From the Holy Gospel according to Mark. Jesus said to his disciples, "Go into the whole world and proclaim the gospel to every creature. Whoever believes and is baptized will be saved. Whoever does not believe will be condemned. These signs will accompany those who believe. In my name, they will drive out demons. They will speak new languages. They will pick up serpents with their hands, and if they drink any deadly thing, it will not harm them. They will lay hands on the sick, and they will recover." So then the Lord Jesus, after he spoke to them, was taken up into heaven and took his seat at the right hand of God. But they went forth and preached everywhere, while the Lord worked with them and confirmed the word through accompanying signs. The Gospel of the Lord.

Bishop Sheen once befriended a man who spent time in a prison camp with another bishop in communist China. The bishop was subject to persecutions and beatings daily. His body was covered with sores. His weight fell below 90 pounds. He was unable to walk by himself, so he had two people accompanying him at all times. Providentially, in a way that no one could explain, not the prisoners nor the guards themselves, he was the only one in the prison that was given a portion of bread and wine every single day. If they had ever known that he was going to celebrate the Mass every single day, they would have marched him to his death even sooner than they did. This prisoner told Sheen that there was no Mass in any Gothic cathedral around the world, with all of its pomp and splendor of the liturgy, that could ever equal the beauty of the Mass of that bishop who propped himself up against a wall, who held that bread and that bit of wine in his hands and whispered those words, "This is my body. This is my blood." And soon after, he would take the crumbs and distribute it to all the Catholics who were in the prison camp, who at that time had no other reason to live. Bishop Sheen tells that story as the example of the foundation of priestly ministry, as the foundation of the theology of priesthood. It was the fullness of the priesthood. It wasn't stripped down. It was full. It wasn't minimalistic. It was fully intact in its essence and in its dignity. The priest, the bishop, was stripped of all activity, of all things of his entire life, except for the one thing that he was ordained to do: to bring Jesus Christ to his people and to unite the people to Jesus Christ. Perhaps it's been said by many priests over the course of six decades now, but Sheen was the first to say it in a way that he often did, to bring great theological truths down to our level in a way that we could understand. He said, "This is the priest." The priest, simply, the definition of priesthood is one who unites God to his people and people to their Savior. This bishop's identity as priest was securely intact. The bishop was the one who knew that his priesthood was not his own. It came from God, and no matter his circumstances, it could never be taken away. And not only that, it belonged to the people, even the local church in that prison camp. He belonged to them, and he was fully aware of who he was. Sheen founds everything on the priesthood, on the incarnation of Jesus Christ, the God made man. Sheen will say that Jesus is not a priest because he is the eternal Son of the Father. He is a priest precisely because he took on humanity. The priest from ancient times was always one who offered sacrifice. But in order to do that for a darkened humanity left in sin, a humanity that preferred the slavery of Egypt over the freedom of the promised land, it would take the sacrifice of humanity, entering into the reality, becoming in essence what we were, so that we in essence would become what he is. And to make an eternal offering of himself and our humanity back to the Father, which hasn't ended. Something that Sheen now shares in. He shares in the priesthood of Jesus Christ.
And that priesthood will not have an end. Sheen asked himself, and he asked all of us, why didn't Jesus entrust the ministry of the priesthood to the angels, who are greater than all of us by rank and degree? It would seem more fitting. He said, for one reason, compassion. Jesus Christ came to earth and he had to share in our humanity because he had to share our passion. That is our suffering, our brokenness, all things but sin. And that's what had to be redeemed. The angels, because they don't have a body, cannot share in our suffering. They do not know our reality. They cannot experience it themselves, and so they have nothing to offer back to the Father in relationship with Jesus. He says, this is the priesthood. The priests must always remember that we are made priests by entering in the passion of the church, the sufferings of the people, the sin, the brokenness, the confusion, our weakness, our lack. It is in bringing that to Jesus and bringing back the treasures of Jesus back to his people where the priesthood exists. But there was something new about the priesthood of Jesus Christ that had never existed before. Certainly in the Old Testament, we had the Levitical priesthood, which was formed by God himself. But it wasn't the fullness of the priesthood. In all other priesthood, the priest was the one doing the offering, offering something outside of himself, offering the lamb, offering the goats, offering the calves, offering the doves. What was new about the priesthood of Jesus Christ is that he was not only the one who offered, but the one who was being offered. He challenged all priests in this way, and if there's any priests that are listening, it's challenging me right now, and I hope that it challenges you. He says, you've been called to be a priest so that you can shepherd the people while you live, but you must die as a lamb. We live as shepherds, we will die as lambs. We will become the sacrifice, and it's by entering into the life of the people that we become that sacrifice. The one offered, the lamb, the priest must become victim. Sheen said it this way in his own words, and he said it to his people. Just in case they were insecure about where they stood in his life, he told them, you are not my disturbers, you have become my heart. It's something that I hope that all of you hear tonight, especially if you felt like you've been a disturbance to your priest at any time. How many times do you come to us and you say, Father, I know you're busy, but Father, I know you don't have time for this, and my sufferings are minimal, but can I tell you something? Can I have a moment of your time? And I have to tell you on behalf of all the priests that we exist for you to bring your problems to us. We exist to suffer your passion with you. We exist for your troubles. If we don't enter into them, we haven't become incarnate in your heart or you in ours. Jesus said, Sheen said, that's what Jesus came down from heaven for. The sufferings of the people in his sacred heart and all of eternity called him down from heaven to earth. Your sufferings exist in his heart. Our sufferings exist in his heart, even now. It calls him to this place. It brings him from that tabernacle to be shown to us. It brings him from that tabernacle to be given to us in the most blessed sacrament when we consume him. It's his compassion that brings him to us. And so the priest, who shares only in the priesthood of Jesus Christ, the one mediator between God and man, he's offered us a share in his compassion for you. And this is why Sheen is being beatified. Some might be tempted to think, with all the talk that we do about Sheen, of all of his talents,
that he might be becoming a saint, beatified, called venerable, a saint in heaven because of his talents. I have to tell you, that would be shallow. There are Emmy Awards for those who have great talents. There's canonizations only for those who live in authenticity to the plans of Jesus Christ. He's becoming a saint. He's becoming beatified this week because of his authenticity, because of the way that he strove every day to share in the priesthood of Jesus Christ. The priesthood was his life, and there was no separation. Just as it was for Jesus, every single day offering himself back to the Father, entering into our chaos. I could say that Bishop Sheen walked the walk, and in full regalia he walked it. He talked the talk, and even Hollywood gave him an award for the way that he talked it. Perhaps his talents were his cross. If you know about Sheen, you know that he spent 7 times the minutes, the hours, and the days preparing for the very little time that he had on screen, on the airways, or in a pulpit. He spent time in isolation and silently to prepare his talents so they could be given to his people. That was his silent suffering. So that he could bring heaven to earth through his mind, his heart, his talents, to bring those divine realities into our simple minds. So that we could know God, so we could be brought back to God. And he certainly was a mysterious man. Perhaps another one of his imitations of Jesus Christ. Jesus, who was so mysterious to the people that they were around. Not mysterious in a weird way. Sheen wrote a book called Those Mysterious Priests at the end of his life to explain how priests are meant to live in two worlds at the same time. Meant to live in the world with the people so that they know them well enough, they know their hearts well enough, they know their misery well enough, they know their passion well enough to be able to bring them to God. And this is why he lived the holy hour, to bring the hearts of his people to Jesus. And when he went away in that mysterious time, perhaps half of his life spent in that silent time preparing, he would come back and say the most mysterious things, and we would say, like, where did he get that? His holy hour is where he brought back treasures from heaven to us. Treasures that he said he brought back in an earthen vessel, the poor clay of his humanity. If there's any young men listening tonight who want to know the truth of the priesthood, know that Fulton Sheen never sugarcoated the priesthood. He never explained that it would be an easy way of life, and he said he would never do that because Jesus himself never said that. The priesthood is beautiful, but it's not easy. The priesthood is beautiful because it's made to be heroic. It's because we're made to lay down our life for the people. It's because we're meant to become the Lamb. He says, in only a way that he could say it, those who want an easy life, you prefer to live in sunlit meadows, examining the view. But the priest, the disciple, the one who wants to become a saint, to live the heroic life, they must be the ones who examine their humanity. They stumble and fall in trying to be heroic, but they don't lay on the ground wallowing. They stand back up again like Christ. And they continue to carry their cross all the way to Calvary. This is the heroic life of the priesthood.
It was at his first communion that he prayed that prayer, "Lord, if you want me to be a priest, I will do it." He tells young men that those of us who are impatient for the call, he's not going to shake your bed in the morning and say, "Wake up, it's time for you to be a priest." He says it's done silently over a long period of time to know our vocation. And so it was for him. I've been praying about what the fruits might be of this week for our diocese, for our country, for all of those who enter into the spirituality of Sheen. And I can't wait to hear the vocation story that starts with, "I remember the week that Fulton Sheen was being beatified. I remember that I was asking God for special graces in my life, especially to know my vocation, and if I was meant to be a priest like him. And trust, like Fulton Sheen, it's never too early to ask that question. It's never too early to make a promise to God that you will follow him with your whole life, even if you're in the second grade like he was. That you would respond to him when the time would come. This is the heroic life. It's not for the faint of heart. If you're not ready to look like Christ, pray like Christ, offer your life like Christ, then he would say, maybe you're not ready for the priesthood. But if you're not ready to look like Christ, pray like Christ, and offer your life like Christ, then what is it that you're living for? Because that's not true discipleship. That's not good preparation for marriage. And you are not on the road to becoming a saint. To our brother, the priest, the Bishop Fulton Sheen, on this 107th anniversary of his priesthood, who laid on the floor where so many priests of this diocese have since laid, Bishop Sheen, you were told on that day that you entered into the priesthood of Jesus Christ, which has no end. That you would remain a priest forever in the order of Melchizedek. Just as Jesus remains a priest in heaven as the one mediator to intercede for us, so too, the priesthood of Fulton Sheen is never separated from that intercession. And so, our brother Fulton Sheen, we ask and we beg you tonight, pray for us. And for your heroic priesthood, now and in immortality, we say to honor you, as you whispered to us so many times, God love you.

Please join me in praying the prayer for canonization on page 6. Heavenly Father, source of all holiness, you raised up within the Church in every age men and women who serve with heroic love and dedication. You have blessed your Church through the life and ministry of your faithful servant, Archbishop Fulton J. Sheen. He has written and spoken well of your divine Son, Jesus Christ, who was a true instrument of the Holy Spirit in touching the hearts of countless people. If it be according to your will, for the honor and the glory of the Most Holy Trinity, and for the salvation of souls, we ask you to move the Church to proclaim him a saint. We ask this prayer through Jesus Christ, our Lord. Amen.

0: Together we pray the divine praises. 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
1: Blessed be
0: His holy name.
1: Blessed be
0: Jesus Christ, true God and true man.
1: Blessed be
0: the name of Jesus.
1: Blessed
0: be His most sacred heart.
1: Blessed
0: be His most precious blood.
1: Blessed
0: be Jesus in the most holy sacrament of the altar.
1: Blessed
0: be the Holy Spirit, the Paraclete.
1: Blessed
0: be the great Mother of God, Mary most holy.
1: Blessed
0: be her holy and immaculate conception.
1: Blessed
0: be her glorious assumption.
1: Blessed
0: be the name of Mary, Virgin and Mother.
1: Blessed
0: be Saint Joseph, her most chaste spouse.
1: Blessed
0: be God in His angels and in His saints. And may the heart of Jesus and the most blessed sacrament be praised, adored, and loved with grateful affection at every moment in all the tabernacles of the world, even until the end of time. Amen.

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1: We pick up our conversation on Proverbs 31, verse 11. Quote, "The heart of her husband trusts in her, and he has no lack of gain," end quote. In other words, there are various ways it's to his advantage to trust her. The last time we looked at how their shared vision of marriage as a covenant strengthens the relationship. Today, we begin the conversation about the delicate balance between the order of authority and the order of love in marriage. What can bring strife and dissension could actually lead to unity and harmony in a marriage. How, you wonder? Well, both husband and wife are partners in this dance, but with very different roles. An experienced ballroom dance instructor said this, quote, "I have spoken to many women about this. My conclusion is that most women love being led in ballroom dances, provided the man is actually leading properly. Their biggest frustration seems to be that too many men are not skilled or even interested in learning to lead well. During a ballroom dance, each partner has specific roles, creating the image of two people moving as one. The man's steps are often simpler because he has more thinking to do. He has to listen to and interpret the music, watch the space on the floor to see where space will open up in the next few seconds, decide what step patterns might work well in that available space, and then lead the lady in a way that she can respond to that decision. When he does that skillfully, the lady is free to express herself much more. The result is a beautiful harmony. I encourage men to take time and put in effort to become great leaders." From the beginning, God is the one who created man and woman and blessed their marriage. He called them to reflect his interpersonal communion of love. In the order of authority, the man leads the family as the head of the home. In the order of love, the woman guides the family as the heart of the home. And which is more important, the man or the woman? Well, which can you live without, the head or the heart? Obviously, both play crucial roles in the family in creating healthy interdependence. Now, this conversation may trouble your 21st century American sensibilities. I get it. I know it can be hard. But I ask that if you would just give me a line of credit and listen to God's word, you'll weigh carefully what I'm sharing today. I believe understanding this is crucial to having a happy and a holy home. Let's look at the order of authority in the garden, both before and after the fall. Adam was created first. Dr. Alice von Hildebrand says that if each day a higher order of creation emerges, then woman being created last would make her the highest creature. In naming the animals, Adam is exercising dominion over creation. God's also convincing him, no doubt, that so far there's no adequate companion. Yet, being the operable word, it's a setup. God then puts Adam to sleep and creates Eve from his side. And when he wakens him, he presents her to Adam. He exclaims with joy that here is his longed-for companion. He names her woman, and he welcomes her as his helpmeet or partner for life. God then gives Adam and Eve, as a married couple, the commands to be fruitful and multiply, to subdue the earth, to exercise dominion over all of the creatures, and to keep or guard the garden. You can find these in Genesis 1:28 and chapter 2, verse 15. Guard from what? We soon see. What happens next? God gives the garden to them in which they may freely eat of every tree except the tree of knowledge of good and evil. But what follows is both failure and sin. First, the serpent tempts Eve. Though it seems to have been done in Adam's hearing, He remains silent. He does not lead her to obey the Lord. He does not remind her of God's word. Eve eats and then she tempts Adam. And Adam chooses to sin. Both hide in shame from their heavenly Father. And we see the consequences of sin for Adam and Eve in God's curses. Turn to Genesis 3:16-19. To the woman, he said, I will greatly multiply your pain in childbearing. In pain you shall bring forth children. Yet your desire shall be for your husband, and he shall rule over you. And to Adam he said, because you have listened to the voice of your wife, and have eaten of the tree of which I commanded you, you shall not eat of it. Cursed is the ground because of you. In toil you shall eat of it all the days of your life. Thorns and thistles it shall bring forth to you, and you shall eat the plants of the field. In the sweat of your face you shall eat bread till you return to the ground, for out of it you were taken. You are dust, and to dust you shall return. End quote. So what are the consequences of Adam and Eve's sins? They both have disharmony with God and need a Savior. They both have disharmony with each other in the area of authority. She will want to dominate him. He will want to dominate her. Work will be harder for both, for her in childbirth, for him in husbandry or farming. And they will experience disharmony with creation as it yields thorns and thistles. The order of authority existed before the fall. But as a result of the fall, there's conflict with it. Vying for dominance in the family is a consequence of sin. The solution to the struggle in understanding the order of authority in the family is seeing how it is rooted and grounded in the mystery of the authority within the Godhead. Within the Trinity, Father, Son, and Holy Spirit, there is an order of authority. The Father sends the Son, according to John 4:34. And the Father and the Son send the Holy Spirit. You can look at John 15:26. Yet each person in the Godhead is equally God. No one is diminished by being sent. There is functional subordination without diminishing the importance or the role of any person in the Godhead. Likewise, within marriage, there is an order of authority within the home. The husband is the head of the wife, and the husband and wife together have authority over their children. That does not make the husband better or smarter or more spiritual than his wife. It's not based on certain qualifications. God has called the man to this position. Just as in the Trinity, where there is functional subordination without diminishing the nature or importance of the other, so it is in the family. Please turn to Ephesians 5. We're going to read verses 21-28. This is one of the recommended readings for Catholic weddings. Quote, be subject to one another out of reverence for Christ. Wives, be subject to your husbands as to the Lord. For the husband is the head of the wife, as Christ is the head of the church, his body, and is his himself its Savior.
2: Would you try that one more time?
1: Yeah, okay. Is himself. I know. Yeah, I get tripped up on that every time. Okay. Try it again. Thank you, Lord. I must really need to hear this passage today. Okay. I always need to hear this passage. Be subject to one another out of reverence for Christ. Wives, be subject to your husbands as to the Lord. For the husband is the head of the wife, as Christ is the head of the church, his body, and is himself its Savior. As the church is subject to Christ, so let wives also be subject in everything to their husbands. Husbands, love your wives as Christ loved the church and gave himself up for her, that he might sanctify her by cleansing her by the washing of water with the word, that he might present the church to himself in splendor without spot or wrinkle or any such thing, that she might be holy and without blemish. Even so, husbands should love their wives as their own bodies. He who loves his wife loves himself. In our first year of marriage, Scott and I went to 3 weddings and heard this reading. Ceremonies were beautiful. The scripture readings were inspiring. The music was uplifting, and we felt deeply grateful for each other, at least until we got to the parking lot. The simple comment quickly became an accusation, and the argument began one of 2 ways. I could lead you better if you would just follow, or I could follow you so much more easily if you loved me like Christ loves the church. Anger quickly followed, and all 3 times we almost couldn't go into the receptions happy with each other. The 3rd time that it happened, we noticed the pattern. As we reminded each other, St. Paul did not say, "Husbands, make sure your wives submit to you, and wives, make sure that your husbands love you the way you want to be loved." Peace comes when you focus on your own task. After all, our part is the only part that we can change. So Scott and I recommitted to pray for each other, to do what God has called us to do. Let's be honest. Marriage is work. Conflict resolution is really needed. Either we pull together like 2 oxen under the yoke, or we'll pull apart. We can either protect ourselves from the other, or we can actually protect our bond of love by extending trust and sacrificial love. What does Ephesians 5:21 to 28 mean? Well, I would have to say some parishes don't even read this scripture. It's sometimes bracketed because they think that it is too offensive. The Holy Spirit inspired St. Paul to write it down for our instruction, so we need to take this seriously. Does this passage refer to mutual submission, as many people say? Yes and no. Yes, both husband and wife must be subject to Christ, and that means active obedience, not passivity. It's service, not servitude. And yes, both are equally called to be submissive to the Lord. But no, husband and wife are not equally submissive to each other. There's no end round the tough part of this passage for either one. In the Greek, in Philippians 5:21, it does not translate it as being subject to each other, but it says this: be subject to one another out of reverence for Christ, wives to your husbands as to the Lord. The Catechism in 1642 affirms that there is a clear call to be deferential, loving, and respectful of each other, but the comparison between Christ and the church is clear. Our Lord leads, and the church follows willingly. And the Lord also strengthens the church with the authority to lead, just as the husband strengthens the wife's authority in the home. To summarize, both men and women are subject to Christ. Wives are to submit to their husband's leadership in everything, and husbands are to love their wives as Christ loves the church. Now, what does that mean practically? That's where we're going to pick it up next time. And now it's Moments with My Mom. I think, you know, when you're dating, you think of every way you can possibly express your love toward that individual. But then when you get married, kind of settle back into what's more natural, and you don't even realize that the other may not feel as loved as he or she is because you're not expressing that in a particular way. Or if you've been touched all day long by little children, that it's going to be more of a choice to touch your spouse. And that's okay for it to be a choice. I mean, it doesn't have to just be this natural, oh, yes, let's touch. It can be a, yes, this is good. This is good. And even though I kind of had my fill of conversation for people who are more introverted and have very talkative children, I think you had that, Mom. You still need to make time to talk. To your spouse.
2: Yes,
1: Anything else that's on your heart you want to share at this point?
2: No, but I think I do think we have a real good picture of Jesus and how he related to people. And you know that one quote, behold, he said about Nathanael, behold, an Israelite in whom is no guile. I mean, what a compliment. And that is just reassuring to me how much compliments can really be positive and affirming. And then Jesus' time with the woman at the well, he took time and he actually talked to her, you know, what a wonderful example. And so are taking time with each other that are in our own homes says so much to each other. If we're really speaking to each other. And then, of course, how we speak to each other is very important, too. Jesus said, I leave with you my peace. And that's what he wants to have in our home. That's what he wants to have between husband and wife and children. And we know when we're experiencing it, and we know when we're not, you know. Well,
1: mm-hmm. Yeah.
2: Jesus said, yeah.
1: You know, I love you.
2: Well,
1: yeah,
2: he,
1: go ahead.
2: So he washed the disciples' feet. Why? That's when I read that, you know, that's amazing. They should be washing his feet, but he's washing their feet. And that's what, maybe that's what family life really is. It's just washing each other's feet. Just bowing down to what is helpful and affirming and all. I don't know. I'm sure we don't all do it, and we don't do it all the time. But we can reach out and touch the people around us and really bring the gospel into action in our home, accepting and forgiving and changing us.
1: Yeah, so we're not just making a home for the people who are there. We're really making a mm-hmm. home for the Lord. Mm-hmm. So it's a spiritual act,
2: right.
1: Even though it's a lot of ordinary yeah. tasks. It's time for the Two Become Saints. And many thanks to Magnificat for sharing material that I will give you today. An early Christian writer wrote this, quote, Christians do not distinguish themselves from other people either by their land or by their language or by their clothing. They marry like others and they have children, but they do not abandon their children. They live in the flesh, but not according to the flesh. They spend their life on earth, but as citizens of heaven. They obey established laws, but their manner of living surpasses the laws, end quote. Married Christians, our ancient author tells us, are ordinary people with an exceptional destiny. Recently canonized Saints Louis and Zélie Martin, parents of St. Thérèse of Lisieux, witness to this paradox. They lived a 19th century French middle-class life with all the trappings of their station, hot chocolate, pretty dresses, fishing trips. And yet Christ was so much a part of their family that the convent seemed a natural destination to all five of their daughters, heaven their one true home. As Louis wrote to Zélie while away on a business trip, quote, soon we'll have the intimate happiness of the family, and it's this beauty that brings us closer to him, end quote. The married saints of every age and every station, kings and queens, peasants and slaves, lived in the world, but were not a product of it. May we let Christ transform our lives as he transformed theirs, that we might no longer be merely ordinary, that he might be all in all. That is my desire. That is Scott's desire, my beloved spouse. And my hope is that as we share in brief histories of declared saints, saints declared by the church who in fact had the vocation of marriage, that we will see a little more clearly each time that path toward holiness that we long to trod together. God bless you. Now is the time that we're going to turn to a couple of questions that we've received at belovedandblessed.com. The first comes from Aid Ariane in South America. I'm a daughter of divorced parents, and that produced in me several wounds. I have insecurities, and I'm afraid of abandonment and rejection, and it's difficult for me to feel loved and desired by others. What advice would you give me? Dear Ariane, I am so sorry you have suffered the loss of your parents' marriage. It seems as if that loss is not much acknowledged, and people are so quick to say the children are better off because we're not fighting anymore. The key to the fears and concerns that you have, I think, is the Lord. And I don't mean to just offer this as a quick fix, but I would draw you back to your primary relationship with the Lord. He will never abandon you. He will never reject you. He will never forsake you. It says in Lamentations 3:22-23, the steadfast love of the Lord never ceases. His mercies never come to an end. They are new every morning. Great is thy faithfulness. If you can allow the Lord to speak to your heart as a loving and consistent Heavenly Father speaking to his own beloved daughter, I believe he will heal you. Realize no man will ever meet all of your needs, and that goes for all of us. We will never meet all the needs of our spouse or all the needs of our children. Only God can meet the deepest needs we have. And I want to assure you, he can. If your confidence is in him, then you will be able to risk loving a man and believing that you are truly loved. And I pray that that healing will come. Then we have a question from Alana from Illinois. My question is out of curiosity about women who have sadly experienced rape. Are they out of grace with God? Do they need confession? Dear Alana, I wish I could capitalize this word for you. No exclamation points. Someone who has been raped has been threatened, attacked, and abused. No action on her part warrants someone taking advantage of her or violating her or taking her virginity away from her. She is not responsible for having been raped. She does not need to go to confession because of that rape. You know, Muslims treat women who've been raped as if they're just as guilty, and it's devastating and it is false. According to the interpretation of Islamic law, and I don't want to go into much detail, but I want to assure you that is, according to the Criminal Act of 1991 in the Sudan, they said, quote, since rape is categorized as zina or sexual relations without consent, the strict rules of evidence used for this, a zina, are also applied to rape. Moreover, rape victims can be convicted of this same crime, zina, and even punished. That is not a Christian perspective. Now, if there are circumstances around the rape that a woman may need to go to confession for, such as drunkenness, drug abuse, maybe not obeying their parents and going to a party they were not to go to, or some other violation, in that one small aspect, they may want to pursue that in the confessional, but at no time should a woman go to confession for her rape. Let me close in a word of prayer. In the name of the Father, Son, and Holy Spirit, amen. Most gracious Lord, I thank you that in your wisdom you have given us your word, and your word gives us so much guidance in how we should walk today, in what we should do in the most important relationships in our lives, especially with our spouse, for those of us who are married. I ask that you would give us your grace to see the way forward, to know what the next right thing is that we should do, and that we will do it out of love for you with all our hearts. We pray all of this in the precious name of Jesus. Amen.

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4: In the Gospel for this Sunday, Jesus presents us with a parable about the kingdom of heaven. In the parable, a landowner hires laborers to work in his vineyard. He hires them in the morning, the midday, and the evening. And at the end, he pays them all the same wage. Those who worked all day complain that they're being paid the same amount as those who worked only a small amount of time. And the landowner responds, "Are you envious because I am generous? Thus the last will be first, and the first will be last." I think it's fun to imagine Jesus telling these parables to the crowds. The message is so counterintuitive and surprising that it really makes you think. I imagine many people even have a hard time accepting this message, saying, "What's the point of trying so hard if God is going to reward everyone the same?" I certainly don't think that Jesus is trying to discourage us from doing what is right. Quite the contrary. I think he wants us to do what is right in an eminent way. You see, most of us do what is right because we expect a reward commensurate with what we do. Most of us feel like if we try to be good people according to whatever societal norms there are, Jesus will let us into heaven and then leave us alone. We completely miss the point of what it means to follow Christ. He doesn't want just good people. He wants people in love with him, in a relationship with him. People who know him and serve him because they love him. The parables like we have this Sunday shake our habitual paradigms. What is my life really all about? Is Christianity really just about getting by? If we let this gospel sink in, it gives us an amazing invitation to a deeper faith. Being good and doing the right thing is more than just following a law of the universe. It's actually my gift of love back to the one who loved me first.
3: For more information, go to www.stjohnleadershipnetwork.org.
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0: In the name of the Father, and of the Son, and of the Holy Spirit. Amen. I believe in God, the Father Almighty, creator of heaven and earth, and in Jesus Christ, his only Son, our Lord, who was conceived by the Holy Spirit, born of the Virgin Mary, suffered under Pontius Pilate, was crucified, died, and was buried. He descended into hell. The third day he rose again from the dead, and he ascended into heaven, and is seated at the right hand of God, the Father Almighty, from whence he shall come to judge the living and the dead.
1: I believe in the Holy Spirit, the Holy Catholic Church, the communion of saints, the forgiveness of sins, the resurrection of the body, and life everlasting. Amen.
0: Our Father, who art in heaven, hallowed be thy name. Thy kingdom come, thy will be done, on earth as it is in heaven.
1: Give us this day our daily bread, and forgive us our trespasses, as we forgive those who trespass against us. And lead us not into temptation, but deliver us from evil. Amen.
0: Let us offer the next three Aves, that we will have an increase of faith, hope, and love. Hail Mary, full of grace, the Lord is with thee. Blessed art thou amongst women, and blessed is the fruit of thy womb, Jesus.
1: Holy Mary, Mother of God, pray for us sinners, now and at the hour of our death. Amen.
0: Hail Mary, full of grace, the Lord is with thee. Blessed art thou amongst women, and blessed is the fruit of thy womb, Jesus.
1: Holy Mary, Mother of God, pray for us sinners, now and at the hour of our death. Amen.
0: Hail Mary, full of grace, the Lord is with thee. Blessed art thou amongst women, and blessed is the fruit of thy womb, Jesus.
1: Holy Mary, Mother of God, pray for us sinners, now and at the hour of our death. Amen.
0: Glory be to the Father, and to the Son, and to the Holy Spirit.
1: As it was in the beginning, is now, and ever shall be, world without end. Amen.

0: The first glorious mystery, the resurrection. Our Father, who art in heaven, hallowed be thy name. Thy kingdom come, thy will be done, on earth as it is in heaven.
1: Give us this day our daily bread, and forgive us our trespasses, as we forgive those who trespass against us. And lead us not into temptation, but deliver us from evil. Amen.
0: Hail Mary, full of grace, the Lord is with thee. Blessed art thou amongst women, and blessed is the fruit of thy womb, Jesus.
1: Holy Mary, Mother of God, pray for us sinners, now and at the hour of our death. Amen.
0: Hail Mary, full of grace, the Lord is with thee. Blessed art thou amongst women, and blessed is the fruit of thy womb, Jesus.
1: Holy Mary, Mother of God, pray for us sinners, now and at the hour of our death. Amen.
0: Hail Mary, full of grace, the Lord is with thee. Blessed art thou amongst women, and blessed is the fruit of thy womb, Jesus.
1: Holy Mary, Mother of God, pray for us sinners, now and at the hour of our death. Amen.
0: Hail Mary, full of grace, the Lord is with thee. Blessed art thou amongst women, and blessed is the fruit of thy womb, Jesus.
1: Holy Mary, Mother of God, pray for us sinners, now and at the hour of our death. Amen.
0: Hail Mary, full of grace, the Lord is with thee. Blessed art thou amongst women, and blessed is the fruit of thy womb, Jesus.
1: Holy Mary, Mother of God, pray for us sinners, now and at the hour of our death. Amen.
0: Hail Mary, full of grace, the Lord is with thee. Blessed art thou amongst women, and blessed is the fruit of thy womb, Jesus.
1: Holy Mary, Mother of God, pray for us sinners, now and at the hour of our death. Amen.
0: Hail Mary, full of grace, the Lord is with thee. Blessed art thou amongst women, and blessed is the fruit of thy womb, Jesus.
1: Holy Mary, Mother of God, pray for us sinners, now and at the hour of our death. Amen.
0: Hail Mary, full of grace, the Lord is with thee. Blessed art thou amongst women, and blessed is the fruit of thy womb, Jesus.
1: Holy Mary, Mother of God, pray for us sinners, now and at the hour of our death. Amen.
0: Hail Mary, full of grace, the Lord is with thee. Blessed art thou amongst women, and blessed is the fruit of thy womb, Jesus.
1: Holy Mary, Mother of God, pray for us sinners, now and at the hour of our death. Amen.
0: Hail Mary, full of grace, the Lord is with thee. Blessed art thou amongst women, and blessed is the fruit of thy womb, Jesus.
1: Holy Mary, Mother of God, pray for us sinners, now and at the hour of our death. Amen.
0: Glory be to the Father, and to the Son, and to the Holy Spirit.
1: As it was in the beginning, is now, and ever shall be, world without end. Amen.
0: O my Jesus,
1: forgive us our sins.
0: Save us from the
1: fires of hell. Bring all souls to heaven, especially those in most need of thy mercy.
0: The second glorious mystery, the Ascension. The Ascension of Christ. Our Father, who art in heaven, hallowed be thy name. Thy kingdom come, thy will be done, on earth as it is in heaven.
1: Give us this day our daily bread, and forgive us our trespasses, as we forgive those who trespass against us. And lead us not into temptation, but deliver us from evil. Amen.
0: Hail Mary, full of grace, the Lord is with thee. Blessed art thou amongst women, and blessed is the fruit of thy womb, Jesus.
1: Holy Mary, Mother of God, pray for us sinners, now and at the hour of our death. Amen.
0: Hail Mary, full of grace, the Lord is with thee. Blessed art thou amongst women, and blessed is the fruit of thy womb, Jesus.
1: Holy Mary, Mother of God, pray for us sinners, now and at the hour of our death. Amen.
0: Hail Mary, full of grace, the Lord is with thee. Blessed art thou amongst women, and blessed is the fruit of thy womb, Jesus.
1: Holy Mary, Mother of God, pray for us sinners, now and at the hour of our death. Amen.
0: Hail Mary, full of grace, the Lord is with thee. Blessed art thou amongst women, and blessed is the fruit of thy womb, Jesus.
1: Holy Mary, Mother of God, pray for us sinners, now and at the hour of our death. Amen.
0: Hail Mary, full of grace, the Lord is with thee. Blessed art thou amongst women, and blessed is the fruit of thy womb, Jesus.
1: Holy Mary, Mother of God, pray for us sinners, now and at the hour of our death. Amen.
0: Hail Mary, full of grace, the Lord is with thee. Blessed art thou amongst women, and blessed is the fruit of thy womb, Jesus.
1: Holy Mary, Mother of God, pray for us sinners, now and at the hour of our death. Amen.
0: Hail Mary, full of grace, the Lord is with thee. Blessed art thou amongst women, and blessed is the fruit of thy womb, Jesus.
1: Holy Mary, Mother of God, pray for us sinners, now and at the hour of our death. Amen.
0: Hail Mary, full of grace, the Lord is with thee. Blessed art thou amongst women, and blessed is the fruit of thy womb, Jesus.
1: Holy Mary, Mother of God, pray for us sinners, now and at the hour of our death. Amen.
0: Hail Mary, full of grace, the Lord is with thee. Blessed art thou amongst women, and blessed is the fruit of thy womb, Jesus.
1: Holy Mary, Mother of God, pray for us sinners, now and at the hour of our death. Amen.
0: Hail Mary, full of grace, the Lord is with thee. Blessed art thou amongst women, and blessed is the fruit of thy womb, Jesus.
1: Holy Mary, Mother of God, pray for us sinners, now and at the hour of our death. Amen.
0: Glory be to the Father, and to the Son, and to the Holy Spirit.
1: As it was in the beginning, is now, and ever shall be, world without end. Amen.
0: O my Jesus, forgive us our sins, save us from the fires of hell, bring all souls to heaven, especially those in most need of thy mercy. The third glorious mystery. Scripture tells us explicitly that Mary was at the coming of the Holy Spirit. She really did not need to be there, because long ago the Holy Spirit had descended upon her at the Annunciation. She had lived her life in the presence of the Holy Spirit. One may meditate on the fact that she is there for us, that she is there that we may know how much we need the Holy Spirit in our lives. But she is also fittingly there for herself. For this is the great fulfillment of her mission in life. The Holy Spirit had overshadowed her, and now he overshadows the disciples of her Son. He overshadows us. Our Father, who art in heaven, hallowed be thy name. Thy kingdom come, thy will be done, on earth as it is in heaven.
1: Give us this day our daily bread, and forgive us our trespasses, as we forgive those who trespass against us. And lead us not into temptation, but deliver us from evil. Amen.
0: Hail Mary, full of grace, the Lord is with thee. Blessed art thou amongst women, and blessed is the fruit of thy womb, Jesus.
1: Holy Mary, Mother of God, pray for us sinners, now and at the hour of our death. Amen.
0: Hail Mary, full of grace, the Lord is with thee. Blessed art thou amongst women, and blessed is the fruit of thy womb, Jesus.
1: Holy Mary, Mother of God, pray for us sinners, now and at the hour of our death. Amen.
0: Hail Mary, full of grace, the Lord is with thee. Blessed art thou amongst women, and blessed is the fruit of thy womb, Jesus.
1: Holy Mary, Mother of God, pray for us sinners, now and at the hour of our death. Amen.
0: Hail Mary, full of grace, the Lord is with thee. Blessed art thou amongst women, and blessed is the fruit of thy womb, Jesus.
1: Holy Mary, Mother of God, pray for us sinners, now and at the hour of our death. Amen.
0: Hail Mary, full of grace, the Lord is with thee. Blessed art thou amongst women, and blessed is the fruit of thy womb, Jesus.
1: Holy Mary, Mother of God, pray for us sinners, now and at the hour of our death. Amen.
0: Hail Mary, full of grace, the Lord is with thee. Blessed art thou amongst women, and blessed is the fruit of thy womb, Jesus.
1: Holy Mary, Mother of God, pray for us sinners, now and at the hour of our death. Amen.
0: Hail Mary, full of grace, the Lord is with thee. Blessed art thou amongst women, and blessed is the fruit of thy womb, Jesus.
1: Holy Mary, Mother of God, pray for us sinners, now and at the hour of our death. Amen.
0: Hail Mary, full of grace, the Lord is with thee. Blessed art thou amongst women, and blessed is the fruit of thy womb, Jesus.
1: Holy Mary, Mother of God, pray for us sinners, now and at the hour of our death. Amen.
0: Hail Mary, full of grace, the Lord is with thee. Blessed art thou amongst women, and blessed is the fruit of thy womb, Jesus.
1: Holy Mary, Mother of God, pray for us sinners, now and at the hour of our death. Amen.
0: Hail Mary, full of grace, the Lord is with thee. Blessed art thou amongst women, and blessed is the fruit of thy womb, Jesus.
1: Holy Mary, Mother of God, pray for us sinners, now and at the hour of our death. Amen.
0: Glory be to the Father, and to the Son, and to the Holy Spirit.
1: As it was in the beginning, is now, and ever shall be, world without end. Amen.
2: O my Jesus, forgive us our sins, save us from the fires of hell, bring all souls to heaven, especially those in most need of thy mercy.
0: The fourth glorious mystery, the Assumption of the body and soul of the Blessed Virgin Mary into eternal life. Since the very earliest centuries of the Church, Christians in East and West have rejoiced in the knowledge that Mary, who had no sin, did not have to pay the price of sin, human death. She passed from this world by a process that scarcely can be called death. The ancient Church called it her falling asleep, the dormition. This dormition and passage into eternal life, this assumption of her whole being to be with her beloved Son, is the great promise to us that we also will someday be assumed. Christ rises from the dead and goes back into eternal glory, completely by his own power. Mary does not. She is a creature. Like each of us, she must be called. She must be assumed. And so her assumption is what we hope for. We will not rise from the dead by our own power, but we will believe that in the last day, body and soul, we will be assumed into eternal life. Our Father, who art in heaven, hallowed be thy name. Thy kingdom come, thy will be done, on earth as it is in heaven.
1: Give us this day our daily bread, and forgive us our trespasses, as we forgive those who trespass against us. And lead us not into temptation, but deliver us from evil. Amen.
0: Hail Mary, full of grace, the Lord is with thee. Blessed art thou amongst women, and blessed is the fruit of thy womb, Jesus.
1: Holy Mary, Mother of God, pray for us sinners, now and at the hour of our death. Amen.
0: Hail Mary, full of grace, the Lord is with thee. Blessed art thou amongst women, and blessed is the fruit of thy womb, Jesus.
1: Holy Mary, Mother of God, pray for us sinners, now and at the hour of our death. Amen.
0: Hail Mary, full of grace, the Lord is with thee. Blessed art thou amongst women, and blessed is the fruit of thy womb, Jesus.
1: Holy Mary, Mother of God, pray for us sinners, now and at the hour of our death. Amen.
0: Hail Mary, full of grace, the Lord is with thee. Blessed art thou amongst women, and blessed is the fruit of thy womb, Jesus.
1: Holy Mary, Mother of God, pray for us sinners, now and at the hour of our death. Amen.
0: Hail Mary, full of grace, the Lord is with thee. Blessed art thou amongst women, and blessed is the fruit of thy womb, Jesus.
1: Holy Mary, Mother of God, pray for us sinners, now and at the hour of our death. Amen.
0: Hail Mary, full of grace, the Lord is with thee. Blessed art thou amongst women, and blessed is the fruit of thy womb, Jesus.
1: Holy Mary, Mother of God, pray for us sinners, now and at the hour of our death. Amen.
0: Hail Mary, full of grace, the Lord is with thee. Blessed art thou amongst women, and blessed is the fruit of thy womb, Jesus.
1: Holy Mary, Mother of God, pray for us sinners, now and at the hour of our death. Amen.
0: Hail Mary, full of grace, the Lord is with thee. Blessed art thou amongst women, and blessed is the fruit of thy womb, Jesus.
1: Holy Mary, Mother of God, pray for us sinners, now and at the hour of our death. Amen.
0: Hail Mary, full of grace, the Lord is with thee. Blessed art thou amongst women, and blessed is the fruit of thy womb, Jesus.
1: Holy Mary, Mother of God, pray for us sinners, now and at the hour of our death. Amen.
0: Hail Mary, full of grace, the Lord is with thee. Blessed art thou amongst women, and blessed is the fruit of thy womb, Jesus.
1: Holy Mary, Mother of God, pray for us sinners, now and at the hour of our death. Amen.
0: Glory be to the Father, and to the Son, and to the Holy Spirit.
1: As it was in the beginning, is now, and ever shall be, world without end. Amen.
3: O my Jesus, forgive us our sins, save us from the fires of hell,
1: bring all souls to heaven, especially those in most need of thy mercy.
0: The fifth glorious mystery, the coronation of the Blessed Virgin as Queen of angels and saints. Our Father, who art in heaven, hallowed be thy name. Thy kingdom come, thy will be done, on earth as it is in heaven.
1: Give us this day our daily bread, and forgive us our trespasses, as we forgive those who trespass against us. And lead us not into temptation, but deliver us from evil. Amen.
0: Hail Mary, full of grace, the Lord is with thee. Blessed art thou amongst women, and blessed is the fruit of thy womb, Jesus.
1: Holy Mary, Mother of God, pray for us sinners, now and at the hour of our death. Amen.
0: Hail Mary, full of grace, the Lord is with thee. Blessed art thou amongst women, and blessed is the fruit of thy womb, Jesus.

0: the hour of our death. Amen.
1: Hail Mary, full of grace, the Lord is with thee. Blessed art thou amongst women, and blessed is the fruit of thy womb, Jesus.
0: Holy Mary, Mother of God, pray for us sinners, now and at the hour of our death. Amen.
1: Hail Mary, full of grace, the Lord is with thee. Blessed art thou amongst women, and blessed is the fruit of thy womb, Jesus.
0: Holy Mary, Mother of God, pray for us sinners, now and at the hour of our death. Amen.
1: Hail Mary, full of grace, the Lord is with thee. Blessed art thou amongst women, and blessed is the fruit of thy womb, Jesus.
0: Holy Mary, Mother of God, pray for us sinners, now and at the hour of our death. Amen.
1: Hail Mary, full of grace, the Lord is with thee. Blessed art thou amongst women, and blessed is the fruit of thy womb, Jesus.
0: Holy Mary, Mother of God, pray for us sinners, now and at the hour of our death. Amen.
1: Hail Mary, full of grace, the Lord is with thee. Blessed art thou amongst women, and blessed is the fruit of thy womb, Jesus.
0: Holy Mary, Mother of God, pray for us sinners, now and at the hour of our death. Amen.
1: Glory be to the Father, and to the Son, and to the Holy Spirit.
0: As it was in the beginning, is now, and ever shall be, world without end. Amen.
1: O my Jesus, forgive us our sins, save us from the fires of hell,
0: bring all souls to heaven, especially those in most need of thy mercy.
1: Hail, Holy Queen, Mother of mercy, our life, our sweetness, and our hope. To thee do we cry, poor banished children of Eve. To thee do we send up our sighs, mourning and weeping in this valley of tears. Turn then, most gracious Advocate, thine eyes of mercy toward us, and after this our exile, show unto us the blessed fruit of thy womb, Jesus. O clement, O loving, O sweet Virgin Mary, pray for us, O Holy Mother of God,
0: that we may be made worthy of the promises of Christ.
1: Let us pray. O God, whose only begotten Son, by his life, death, and resurrection, has purchased for us the rewards of eternal life, grant, we beseech thee, that meditating on these mysteries of the Most Holy Rosary of the Blessed Virgin Mary, we may imitate what they contain and obtain what they promise, through the same Christ our Lord. May the divine assistance remain always with us, and may the souls of the faithful departed, through the mercy of God, rest in peace. Amen. May the Holy Virgin bless you with her loving child, this day and forever. In the name of the Father, and of the Son, and of the Holy Spirit. Amen.
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7: Peace be to you. What is prayer? Well, the best definition of prayer is that it is a lifting of the mind and the heart to God. To make it more simple, prayer is a dialogue. Man breaks silence in two ways. A dialogue with his fellow man, and a dialogue with God. My dialogue with a fellow man is a proof that he is a person, and so am I.

0: The same is implied in a dialogue with God. And both of these dialogues are fulfilled.
1: Hi, y'all. My name is Maddie DuBose, and I am a young adult Catholic student at the University of Alabama at Birmingham. And I also attend St. Francis Xavier Catholic Church in Birmingham. 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
5: 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His love and forgiveness are always available to us. He has abundant blessings to bestow upon us, and he's always willing to chase us and bring us back to him. Are we willing to act the same to our fellow man?
6: Hi, my name is Father Mike Schmitz, and you're listening to the Bible in a Year, where we encounter God's voice and live life through the lens of Scripture. Using the Great Adventure Bible timeline, we'll read all the way from Genesis to Revelation, discovering how the story of salvation unfolds and how we fit into that story today. The Great Adventure Bible timeline was developed by Jeff Cavins and is provided by Ascension, who produced and funded this program.
7: It is day 263. We are reading Matthew chapter 18, 19, 20, and 21, four chapters in Matthew's gospel. We're also reading Proverbs chapter 19, verses 13 through 16. The Gospel of Matthew, chapter 18, True Greatness. At that time, the disciples came to Jesus, saying, "Who is the greatest in the kingdom of heaven?" And calling to him a child, he put him in the midst of them and said, "Truly, I say to you, unless you turn and become like children, you will never enter the kingdom of heaven. Whoever humbles himself like this child, he is the greatest in the kingdom of heaven." Temptations to sin. Whoever receives one such child in my name receives me. But whoever causes one of these little ones who believe in me to sin, it would be better for him to have a great millstone fastened round his neck and to be drowned in the depth of the sea. Woe to the world for temptations to sin! For it is necessary that temptations come, but woe to the man by whom the temptation comes. And if your hand or your foot causes you to sin, cut it off and throw it from you. It is better for you to enter life maimed or lame than with two hands or two feet to be thrown into the eternal fire. And if your eye causes you to sin, pluck it out and throw it from you. It is better for you to enter life with one eye than with two eyes to be thrown into the hell of fire. The parable of the lost sheep. See that you do not despise one of these little ones. For I tell you that in heaven their angels always behold the face of my Father who is in heaven. What do you think? If a man has 100 sheep and one of them has gone astray, does he not leave the 99 on the hills and go in search of the one that went astray? And if he finds it, truly I say to you, he rejoices over it more than over the 99 that never went astray. So it is not the will of my Father who is in heaven that one of these little ones should perish. Binding and loosing of sins. If your brother sins against you, go and tell him his fault between you and him alone. If he listens to you, you have gained your brother. But if he does not listen, take one or two others along with you, that every word may be confirmed by the evidence of two or three witnesses. If he refuses to listen to them, tell it to the church. And if he refuses to listen even to the church, let him be to you as a Gentile and a tax collector. Truly, I say to you, Whatever you bind on earth shall be bound in heaven, and whatever you loose on earth shall be loosed in heaven. Again, I say to you, if two of you agree on earth about anything they ask, it will be done for them by my Father in heaven. For where two or three are gathered in my name, there am I in the midst of them. Repeated forgiveness. Then Peter came up and said to him, Lord, how often shall my brother sin against me and I forgive him? As many as seven times? Jesus said to him, I do not say to you seven times, but 70 times 7. The parable of the unmerciful servant. Therefore, the kingdom of heaven may be compared to a king who wished to settle accounts with his servants. When he began the reckoning, one was brought to him who owed him 10,000 talents. And as he could not pay, his Lord ordered him to be sold with his wife and children and all that he had, and payment to be made. So the servant fell on his knees, imploring him, Lord, have patience with me, and I will pay you everything. And out of pity for him, the Lord of that servant released him and forgave him the debt. But that same servant, as he went out, came upon one of his fellow servants who owed him 100 denarii. And seizing him by the throat, he said, Pay what you owe. So his fellow servant fell down and pleaded with him, Have patience with me, and I will pay you. He refused, and went and put him in prison till he should pay the debt. When his fellow servants saw what had taken place, they were greatly distressed, and they went and reported to their lord all that had taken place. Then his lord summoned him and said to him, You wicked servant, I forgave you all that debt because you pleaded with me, and should not you have had mercy on your fellow servant as I had mercy on you? And in anger, his lord delivered him to the jailers till he should pay all his debt. So also my heavenly Father will do to every one of you if you do not forgive your brother from your heart. Chapter 19. Teachings about Divorce. Now when Jesus had finished these sayings, he went away from Galilee and entered the region of Judea beyond the Jordan. And large crowds followed him, and he healed them there. And Pharisees came up to him and tested him by asking, Is it lawful to divorce one's wife for any cause? He answered, Have you not read that he who made them from the beginning made them male and female, and said, For this reason, a man shall leave his father and mother and be joined to his wife, and the two shall become one. So they are no longer two, but one. What therefore God has joined together, let no man put asunder. They said to him, Why then did Moses command one to give a certificate of divorce and to put her away? He said to them, For your hardness of heart, Moses allowed you to divorce your wives, but from the beginning it was not so. And I say to you, whoever divorces his wife, except for unchastity, and marries another, commits adultery. And he who marries a divorced woman commits adultery. The disciples said to him, If such is the case of a man with his wife, it is not expedient to marry. But he said to them, Not all men can receive this precept, but only those to whom it is given. For there are eunuchs who have been so from birth, and there are eunuchs who have been made eunuchs by men, and there are eunuchs who have made themselves eunuchs for the sake of the kingdom of heaven. He who is able to receive this, let him receive it. Jesus blesses the children. Then children were brought to him, that he might lay his hands on them and pray. The disciples rebuked the people, but Jesus said, Let the children come to me, and do not hinder them, for to such belongs the kingdom of heaven. And he laid his hands on them and went away. The rich young man. And behold, one came up to him, saying, Teacher, what good deed must I do to have eternal life? And he said to him, Why do you ask me about what is good? One there is who is good. If you would enter life, keep the commandments. He said to him, Which? And Jesus said, You shall not kill. You shall not commit adultery. You shall not steal. You shall not bear false witness. Honor your father and mother, and you shall love your neighbor as yourself. The young man said to him, All these I have observed. What do I still lack? Jesus said to him, If you would be perfect, go, sell what you possess, and give to the poor, and you will have treasure in heaven. And come, follow me. When the young man heard this, he went away sorrowful, for he had great possessions. And Jesus said to his disciples, Truly I say to you, it will be hard for a rich man to enter the kingdom of heaven. Again I tell you, it is easier for a camel to go through the eye of a needle than for a rich man to enter the kingdom of God. When the disciples heard this, they were greatly astonished, saying, Who then can be saved? But Jesus looked at them and said to them, With men, this is impossible, but with God, all things are possible. Then Peter said in reply, Behold, we have left everything and followed you. What then shall we have? Jesus said to them, Truly I say to you, in the new world, when the Son of Man shall sit on his glorious throne, you who have followed me will also sit on 12 thrones, judging the 12 tribes of Israel. And everyone who has left houses or brothers or sisters or father or mother or children or lands for my name's sake will receive a hundredfold and inherit eternal life. But many that are first will be last, and the last first. Chapter 20, The Laborers in the Vineyard. For the kingdom of heaven is like a householder who went out early in the morning to hire laborers for his vineyard. After agreeing with the laborers for a denarius a day, he sent them into his vineyard. And going out about the third hour, he saw others standing idle in the marketplace, and to them he said, You go into the vineyard too, and whatever is right I will give you. So they went. Going out again about the sixth hour and the ninth hour, he did the same. And about the 11th hour, he went out and found others standing, and he said to them, Why do you stand here idle all day? They said to him, Because no one has hired us. He said to them, You go into the vineyard too. And when evening came, the owner of the vineyard said to his steward, Call the laborers and pay them their wages, beginning with the last up to the first. And when those hired about the 11th hour came, each of them received a denarius. Now when the first came, they thought that they would receive more. But each of them also received a denarius. And on receiving it, they grumbled at the householder, saying, These last worked only 1 hour, and you have made them equal to us who have borne the burden of the day and the scorching heat. But he replied to one of them, Friend, I am doing you no wrong. Did you not agree with me for a denarius? Take what belongs to you and go. I choose to give to this last as I give to you. Am I not allowed to do what I choose with what belongs to me? Or do you begrudge my generosity? So, the last will be first, and the first last. A third time, Jesus foretells his death and resurrection. And as Jesus was going up to Jerusalem, he took the 12 disciples aside, and on the way he said to them, Behold, we are going up to Jerusalem, and the Son of Man will be delivered to the chief priests and scribes, and they will condemn him to death and deliver him to the Gentiles to be mocked and scourged and crucified, and he will be raised on the third day. The request of the mother of James and John. Then the mother of the sons of Zebedee came up to him with her sons, and kneeling before him, she asked him for something. And he said to her, What do you want? She said to him, Command that these two sons of mine may sit, one at your right hand and one at your left in your kingdom. But Jesus answered, You do not know what you are asking. Are you able to drink the chalice that I am to drink? They said to him, We are able. He said to them, You will drink my chalice, but to sit at my right hand and at my left is not mine to grant, but it is for those for whom it has been prepared by my Father. And when the 10 heard it, they were indignant at the two brothers, but Jesus called them to him and said, You know that the rulers of the Gentiles lord it over them, and their great men exercise authority over them. It shall not be so among you, but whoever would be great among you must be your servant. And whoever would be first among you must be your slave, even as the Son of Man came not to be served, but to serve, and to give his life as a ransom for many. Jesus heals two blind men. And as they went out of Jericho, a great crowd followed him. And behold, two blind men sitting by the roadside, when they heard that Jesus was passing by, cried out, Have mercy on us, Son of David. The crowd rebuked them, telling them to be silent, but they cried out the more, Lord, have mercy on us, Son of David. And Jesus stopped and called them, saying, What do you want me to do for you? They said to him, Lord, let our eyes be opened. And Jesus, in pity, touched their eyes, and immediately they received their sight and followed him. Chapter 21. Jesus' entry into Jerusalem. And when they drew near to Jerusalem, they came to Bethphage, to the Mount of Olives. Then Jesus sent two disciples, saying to them, Go into the village opposite you, and immediately you will find a donkey tied and a colt with her. Untie them, and bring them to me. If anyone says anything to you, you shall say, The Lord has need of them, and he will send them immediately. This took place to fulfill what was spoken by the prophet, saying, Tell the daughter of Zion, Behold, your king is coming to you, humble and mounted on a donkey, and on a colt, the foal of a donkey. The disciples went and did as Jesus had directed them. They brought the donkey and the colt and put their garments on them, and he sat on them. Most of the crowd spread their garments on the road, and others cut branches from the trees and spread them on the road. And the crowds that went before him and that followed him shouted, "Hosanna to the Son of David! Blessed is he who comes in the name of the Lord! Hosanna in the highest!" And when he entered Jerusalem, all the city was stirred, saying, "Who is this?" And the crowds said, "This is the prophet Jesus from Nazareth of Galilee." Jesus cleanses the temple. And Jesus entered the temple of God and drove out all who sold and bought in the temple, and he overturned the tables of the money changers and the seats of those who sold pigeons. He said to them, "It is written, 'My house shall be called a house of prayer,' but you make it a den of robbers." And the blind and the lame came to him in the temple, and he healed them. But when the chief priests and the scribes saw the wonderful things that he did, and the children crying out in the temple, "Hosanna to the Son of David," they were indignant, and they said to him, "Do you hear what these are saying?" And Jesus said to them, "Yes. Have you never read, 'Out of the mouths of babies and infants, you have brought perfect praise?'" And leaving them, he went out of the city to Bethany and lodged there. Jesus curses the fig tree. In the morning, as he was returning to the city, he was hungry. And seeing a fig tree by the wayside, he went to it and found nothing on it but leaves only. And he said to it, "May no fruit ever come from you again." And the fig tree withered at once. When the disciples saw it, they marveled, saying, "How did the fig tree wither at once?" And Jesus answered them, "Truly, I say to you, if you have faith and never doubt, you will not only do what has been done to the fig tree, but even if you say to this mountain, 'Be taken up and cast into the sea,' it will be done. And whatever you ask in prayer, you will receive if you have faith." The authority of Jesus questioned. And when he entered the temple, the chief priests and the elders of the people came up to him as he was teaching and said, "By what authority are you doing these things, and who gave you this authority?" Jesus answered them, "I also will ask you a question. And if you tell me the answer, then I also will tell you by what authority I do these things. The baptism of John, where was it from? From heaven or from men?" And they argued with one another, "If we say from heaven, he will say to us, 'Why then did you not believe him?' But if we say from men, we are afraid of the multitude, for all hold that John was a prophet." So they answered Jesus, "We do not know." And he said to them, "Neither will I tell you by what authority I do these things." The parable of the two sons. What do you think? A man had two sons, and he went to the first and said, "Son, go and work in the vineyard today." And he answered, "I will not." But afterward, he repented and went. And he went to the second and said the same. And he answered, "I go, sir," but did not go. Which of the two did the will of his father? They said, "The first." Jesus said to them, "Truly, I say to you, the tax collectors and the harlots go into the kingdom of God before you. For John came to you in the way of righteousness, and you did not believe him. But the tax collectors and the harlots believed him. And even when you saw it, you did not afterward repent and believe him." The parable of the wicked tenants. Hear another parable. There was a householder who planted a vineyard and set a hedge around it, and dug a wine press in it, and built a tower, and leased it to tenants, and went into another country. When the season of fruit drew near, he sent his servants to the tenants to get his fruit, and the tenants took his servants and beat one, killed another, and stoned another. Again, he sent other servants more than the first, and they did the same to them. Afterward, he sent his son to them, saying, "They will respect my son." But when the tenants saw the son, they said to themselves, "This is the heir. Come, let us kill him and have his inheritance." And they took him and cast him out of the vineyard and killed him. When therefore the owner of the vineyard comes, what will he do to those tenants? They said to him, "He will put those wretches to a miserable death, and lease the vineyard to other tenants who will give him the fruits in their seasons." The stone which the builders rejected. Jesus said to them, "Have you never read in the scriptures, 'The very stone which the builders rejected has become the cornerstone. This was the Lord's doing, and it is marvelous in our eyes.' Therefore I tell you, the kingdom of God will be taken away from you and given to a nation producing the fruits of it. And he who falls on this stone will be broken to pieces, but when it falls on anyone, it will crush him." When the chief priests and the Pharisees heard his parables, they perceived that he was speaking about them. But when they tried to arrest him, they feared the multitudes, because they held him to be a prophet. The book of Proverbs, chapter 19, verses 13 through 16. A foolish son is ruin to his father, and a wife's quarreling is a continual dripping of rain. House and wealth are inherited from fathers, but a prudent wife is from the Lord. Slothfulness casts into a deep sleep, and an idle person will suffer hunger. He who keeps the commandment keeps his life. He who despises the word will die. Father in heaven, we give you praise. Thank you. Thank you for your son, Jesus. Thank you for the gift of his grace. Thank you for his teaching. Thank you for his revealing that you love us and fight for us, and you go after us, that you pursue us, that you don't merely wait for us to come to you, but you race after us even while we're racing away from you. Lord God, you are the hound of heaven, and you chase us down. Please never stop chasing us down. As often as we run away, run after us. As often as we fall, pick us up. As often as we betray you, please welcome us home. Bring us back. Let your face shine on us, and we shall be saved. In Jesus' name we pray. Amen. In the name of the Father, and of the Son, and of the Holy Spirit. Amen. I just think, again, Proverbs, little dip back to Proverbs, and oh gosh, two of them are pretty, I mean, okay, a foolish son is a ruin to his father. Yep, got it. We've heard those things about how children can be difficult to parents, and they also be honors of parents. But this is just, in a wife's quarreling is a continual dripping of rain. Now, we can swap that out and say a husband's quarreling is a continual dripping of rain too. So a spouse's quarreling is a continual dripping of rain. But I just, what am I doing? Why am I venturing into this territory? I don't know. I just like the image. The continual dripping of rain is the thing. It's like whenever anyone is just nitpicking, right? It's just kind of like just pick. It's like that. It's the drip. And I'm only highlighting it not because I want to cause any problems between any spouses or between y'all and me, but just because I liked the image of whenever people are nitpicking, it can be one of those, you know, just like a plip of rain. And I liked the image. And there we are, moving on to Matthew's gospel. There is something remarkable, of course, about Jesus's teachings. And what am I talking about? Of course it is. But one of the things we have to realize in chapter 18, Jesus talks about not only true greatness, but also temptations to sin. And he says that if your hand causes you to sin, cut it off. If your eye causes you to sin, pluck it out. Now, I think we might have talked about this before in other gospels and when Jesus says something similar. And the reality, of course, is that not that God wants us to maim ourselves. But at the same time, there are things in our lives that cause us to sin that we simply tolerate. And those things, many of them can be either adjusted or eliminated. The most obvious one, I work on a college campus. I work with high school students as well and young adults. There's a lot of temptation on the internet. I don't know if you're familiar with this, but there is. And a lot of times I'll talk to students who will say, you know, yeah, I'm going to sites and using different apps that I know I ought not to. And I say, well, get rid of your phone. And they're like, no, I couldn't possibly do that. Couldn't possibly get rid of my phone. I couldn't possibly get rid of my tablet or my device, whatever. And we recognize that this is what Jesus is talking about. Not that he's actually encouraging people to disfigure themselves, but he's encouraging people to that thing you think you need that is causing you to sin. Either augment it, you know, you adjust it so that you can't have access to those things that are sinful, or you eliminate it and you get rid of it. And I even just came across someone online who had switched out their smartphone for a dumb phone because of that sense of, like, not even if that thing led them into serious sin, but they found themselves being incredibly distracted and said, I don't want to keep living like this. And I think that's something really profound about that. And I think maybe all of us, regardless of where we're at when it comes to certain sins, it's worth examining. Okay, there's things in my life that I'm tolerating that are not necessarily leading me closer to the Lord. In fact, they could be leading me away. So that's the thing. Speaking of going away from the Lord, the parable of the lost sheep is such an incredible parable that we just need to reflect on for a moment. And Jesus says, if you have 100 sheep and one of them goes astray, you would leave the 99 in search of the stray. And there is incredible, it says, goes on to say, he rejoices more over it than over the 99 that never went astray. If you ever found yourself wandering from the Lord and he finds you and brings you back, recognize when he finds you and brings you back, he finds you and rejoices. Right now, even the fact that you are listening to his word on day 263, the Lord rejoices in that. Even if your past, even if your present is full of brokenness, the Lord rejoices when you let him take you home. And at the same time, when he brings us home, we have the parable unmerciful servant, that Jesus makes it very clear that if we're going to enter the kingdom of God, if we're going to not only receive his forgiveness, but retain his forgiveness, that he offers it to us, as long as we're going to like live in his forgiveness, we have to be not dead ends of forgiveness. We have to be conduits of forgiveness. That if we let God's forgiveness end with us and we don't extend it to the people around us, then, we don't get forgiven. In fact, we pray this every time we pray the Lord's Prayer, the Our Father. Forgive us our trespasses as we forgive those who trespass against us. And if I'm not willing to forgive those who have hurt me the most, then I can't be forgiven by the Father. I mean, even in the parable here, Jesus makes it very clear that the servant, first servant, owes 10,000 talents. I remember doing the math on that at one point. 10,000 talents was something, it was more than any normal worker could pay in something like, I don't want to exaggerate, I should do the math again, 34 lifetimes. It was obscene. Even him saying, hey, give me time and I'll pay back what I owe you. the master would say, that's not possible. You could never do that. And then his fellow servant owes him what? Owes him this fraction of the amount. And he says in scripture, it says he owes him 100 denarii, which is only 100 days wages. 100 days wages versus 34 lifetimes of wages. And we realize that in comparison to how we have sinned against the Lord, those who have sinned against us, it pales in comparison. Now, I know there are people who are listening, who are part of this community, who have been hurt in incredibly grievous ways, like in ways that that it would, for a normal human being, would be impossible to forgive. I know there are people listening right now, part of this Bible in a Year community, that you would say, what has been done to me is impossible to forgive. And that's where we jump ahead to where Jesus says to the apostles, when they look and say, but Jesus, when Jesus says, it's impossible for a rich man to enter heaven, how difficult it will be. He says, it's impossible for men, but nothing will be impossible for God. And that's true when it comes to riches in heaven. It's also true when it comes to forgiveness. And if you find yourself, and I find myself, in a place of resentment and bitterness and unforgiveness, I realize I on my own can't forgive. So God, you need to help me. You need to help me forgive. There are so many more stories that we just could go through, but I think we'll just conclude with this one. The parable of the laborers in the vineyard. And the end of it, of course, you know, everyone gets paid the same, even the person who worked 1 hour versus those who worked, I don't know, what, maybe 12 hours. And Jesus has the owner of the vineyard say, are you envious because I'm generous? And I think sometimes we are. I think sometimes we are envious that God is generous, especially if you've been a follower of Christ for a long time and you've really worked really hard to follow after him. Maybe you've been that later on, that he has a parable of the two sons. You are the son who said, you know, I will go. And then you went, or maybe you said, I won't go, but you still went anyways. And you look at the others and think, man, there's people who have wasted their lives and they're coming to the Lord at the end. And they have all these blessings and God's doing all these incredible things through them. And here I've been grinding away for my lifetime and he blesses them. And the question we get to ask is, are you envious because God's generous? Would we rather that he didn't bless them? I mean, that's a real question we get to ask is, you know, here's the people and they're the in control of the parish. They're the ones who make all the decisions. Say, okay, do you want to be in control? Is that the issue right here? Do you want to be the one who says, oh, they don't get blessed because I've been working longer? And of course, when we hear it like that, we realize, oh, no, I don't want to say that. The Father gets to be generous. And he gets to bestow his blessings as he wants, as he sees fit, as he wills. And if he gives someone else more than he gives to me, then it just highlights his generosity. It just highlights how good he is. And at the same time, that's hard, right? It's hard as human beings to just kind of accept that. And so we need his grace, even to accept his grace. Isn't that crazy? So we pray for each other. I am praying for you. Please pray for me. My name is Father Mike. I cannot wait to see you tomorrow. God bless.

0: That was day 263 of Bible in a Year with Father Mike Schmitz. Did you know there are short videos of encouragement and teaching available on the Ascension Presents YouTube channel? Here's an example.
1: There is a danger here. The danger is God is my ATM machine, and a 9-day novena is my PIN number, or a 54-day novena is a PIN number that gets me access to an even greater bank account. Like, we sometimes can have this transactional relationship with God that is really, very dangerous. We need to avoid with our whole hearts. So to have 9 days of prayer, or 54 days of prayer, or Lent, 40 days of prayer, like all these times of prayer, is wonderful because it helps us focus our prayer and reminds us to get into this rhythm and to show up to the Lord. We trust in him. We know our prayer is efficacious. We know that he's listening to us. He loves us. He wants us there. But we have to guard against having this transactional relationship where I will do these things, God, and then you'll do those things, God. This is a relationship with the God who loves you we're talking about, not a transaction. We're not trying to convince God to do anything. We're simply coming before him as his beloved children and saying, Father, please hear my prayer. And you know what? He does it. He does. Every single time he does. Which is amazing. Incredible.
0: That was a short video called The God Who Loves You, Hears You with Father Mike from the Ascension Presents YouTube channel. 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
0: 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His gift of grace should move us to freely accept it. This doesn't override our free will. Rather, God's grace is what makes us truly free. It may seem paradoxical, but today we hear about how it's actually one of the beautiful mysteries of our faith.
1: Hi, my name is Father Mike Schmitz, and you're listening to the Catechism in a Year, where we encounter God's plan of sheer goodness for us, revealed in Scripture and passed down through the tradition of the Catholic faith. The Catechism in a Year is provided by Ascension, who produced and funded this program. In 365 days, we'll read through the Catechism of the Catholic Church, discovering our identity in God's family as we journey together toward our heavenly home. This is day 263. We are reading paragraphs 2002 to 2005. I know it's only a couple, but they're amazing. Yesterday, we started talking about grace, sanctifying grace, that stable, habitual grace, as well as actual graces. We talked about prevenient grace, the grace that moves us to say yes to the Lord. And yet, that prevenient grace does not take away human freedom. In fact, God's free initiative demands our free response. And it's so important because all of this is wrapped up in freedom. One of the big questions that can come out is, okay, wait, is it grace or is it free will? And the church says, yes. It's the Catholic both and. It's the paradoxical mystery where, oh, we could not do this without grace. And yet at the same time, we also need to be free when we're doing this. We need both. Someone could say, well, yeah, but does grace override our free will? No, grace gives our free will the ability to be truly free. And that's so important for us to understand. Grace gives us the ability to be truly free, to actually say yes to what we're made for. Because sin, or remember the big fancy word, concupiscence, that attraction to sin, that being drawn to sin, that gets in the way. We'll say it like that. It gets in the way. And we're not able to say yes to God without his grace. So we'll talk more about that today, as well as I mentioned this at the end of the episode yesterday, sacramental graces. So there are sacramental graces which are proper to eat the different sacraments. And there are also special graces called charisms, which is, again, that's a Greek term meaning favor, gratuitous gift, benefit, whatever they are. They're like miracles, the gift of tongues. They're all oriented towards sanctifying grace and are intended for the common good of the church. So they're meant to build up the body. So if you ever have the gift of tongues, you have the gift of healing, the gift of any kind of those special charisms, those aren't for us to become holier in. I mean, yes, if we're saying yes to God, of course we're becoming holy, but they're given so that the church may be built up, the body of Christ may be built up, and that other people can know of God's goodness. They can know of his love for them, and that they too can actually participate in divine life. That is the incredible gift. There are also graces of state, which, what does that mean? Well, they're the graces that accompany the exercise of responsibility in Christian life and ministries within the church. And so we're talking about those today. Before that, though, let us take a moment and say a prayer. Father in heaven, we give you glory. We praise you. We love you. You are love. Father, Son, and Holy Spirit. Holy Trinity, one God, undivided unity, and yet the God who is love. Father, Son, and Holy Spirit, I thank you so much. I thank you for sharing your love with us. I thank you so much for sharing yourself. Father, I thank you for sharing your only beloved Son and giving him to us. Thank you, Father, for giving us your Holy Spirit, this bond of love between you and the Son, so that we can also participate in your divine life, so that we also can participate in your loves, that what Jesus has done for us can actually be manifested in our lives. Father, Son, and Holy Spirit, one God, I thank you so much. We all thank you so much. Help us to live like you. Help us to love like you. Help your love not to end with us, but to go through us, work through us, and reach the people around us. In Jesus' name we pray. Amen. In the name of the Father, and of the Son, and of the Holy Spirit. Amen. It is day 263. We're reading paragraphs 2002 to 2005. God's free initiative demands man's free response. For God has created man in his image by conferring on him, along with freedom, the power to know him and love him. The soul only enters freely into the communion of love. God immediately touches and directly moves the heart of man. He has placed in man a longing for truth and goodness that only he can satisfy. The promises of eternal life respond beyond all hope to this desire. As St. Augustine said, "If at the end of your very good works you rested on the seventh day, it was to foretell by the voice of your book that at the end of our works, which are indeed very good, since you have given them to us, we shall also rest in you on the Sabbath of eternal life." Grace is first and foremost the gift of the Spirit who justifies and sanctifies us. But grace also includes the gifts that the Spirit grants us to associate us with his work, to enable us to collaborate in the salvation of others and in the growth of the body of Christ, the Church. There are sacramental graces, gifts proper to the different sacraments. There are, furthermore, special graces, also called charisms after the Greek term used by St. Paul and meaning favor, gratuitous gift, benefit. Whatever their character, sometimes it is extraordinary, such as the gifts of miracles or of tongues, charisms are oriented toward sanctifying grace and are intended for the common good of the church. They are at the service of charity, which builds up the church. Among the special graces ought to be mentioned the graces of state that accompany the exercise of the responsibilities of the Christian life and of the ministries within the church. As St. Paul wrote to the Romans, "Having gifts that differ according to the grace given to us, let us use them. If prophecy, in proportion to our faith. If service, in our serving. He who teaches, in his teaching. He who exhorts, in his exhortation. He who contributes, in liberality. He who gives aid, with zeal. He who does acts of mercy, with cheerfulness." Since it belongs to the supernatural order, grace escapes our experience and cannot be known except by faith. We cannot, therefore, rely on our feelings or our works to conclude that we are justified and saved. However, according to the Lord's words, "Thus you will know them by their fruits," reflection on God's blessings in our life and in the lives of the saints offers us a guarantee that grace is at work in us and spurs us on to an ever greater faith and an attitude of trustful poverty. A pleasing illustration of this attitude is found in the reply of St. Joan of Arc to a question posed as a trap by her ecclesiastical judges. Asked if she knew that she was in God's grace, she replied, "If I am not, may it please God to put me in it. If I am, may it please God to keep me there." All right, there we have it, paragraphs 2002 to 2005. It was very short, but man, there is so much in there. We talked about at the very, very beginning how God's free initiative demands man's free response. Again, God has created us along with freedom, the power, the ability. He made us to know him, to love him. That's why we're made. And remember, to say yes to love, we need to be free. We cannot love unless we're free. We cannot say yes and have that really be a free yes without the power to be able to say no. And so here's how God made you. He made you with a longing for truth and a longing for goodness that only he can satisfy. One of the most famous quotes from St. Augustine was he talked about how he searched for the Lord in so many areas, but only God can satisfy. Here's the quote. It's from his book called Confessions. He says, "Late have I loved you," talking to God. "Late have I loved you, beauty so old and so new. Late have I loved you. And see, you were within, and I was in the external world and sought you there. And in my unlovely state, I plunged into those lovely created things which you made. You were with me, and I was not with you. The lovely things kept me far from you, though if they did not have their existence in you, they had no existence at all. You called and cried out loud and shattered my deafness. You were radiant and resplendent. You put to flight my blindness. You were fragrant, and I drew in my breath and now pant after you. I tasted you, and I feel but hunger and thirst for you. You touched me, and I am set on fire to attain the peace which is yours." Remember, God made us for this goodness, for this beauty that we cannot attain on our own. And also, that no created thing will satisfy. Again, here's Augustine talking about this. He says, "I plunge into those lovely and created things which you made." That's what I wanted. I have this appetite, right? We, all of us, have the goodness, the beauty, the more that we're made for. And so Augustine, he said, "In my unlovely state, I plunge into those lovely created things." And he says, "Those lovely things kept me far from you, although if they did not have their existence in you, they had no existence at all," right? So once again, the paradox is that keeping me from God is to bring me closer to God. We recognize that all God's created things, we can treat them as gods in our lives, idols in our lives, and they can keep us from God, but also all created things. All that God has made is good. And so as St. Augustine is saying, all of those things, they would not exist had not they had their existence in God. So they're also good, right? So it's about treating things appropriately. It's about using things wisely. So here we are going back to paragraph 2002. It says this very so clearly, that the soul only enters freely into the communion of love, and God immediately touches and directly moves the heart of man. He draws us to himself, and he uses the created things, obviously, like St. Augustine points out, but he wants us to get to him, this promise of eternal life, this new life. Paragraph 2003 talks about that grace is first and foremost the gift of the Spirit. Remember, all that Jesus has done for us, all that Jesus made, the Son of God, made actual, the Holy Spirit makes possible. So this is grace is the gift of the Holy Spirit who justifies us, right? He makes us right with the Lord and sanctifies us, makes us holy like the Lord. But there's, you know, we talked about yesterday, habitual grace, there's actual graces, there's prevenient graces. And then we also talked today about sacramental graces. So those are gifts proper to the different sacraments. So kind of a really obvious example is what's one of the graces of the sacrament of reconciliation? Well, reconciliation, right? One of the graces of confession is forgiveness. And so we just recognize that there are sacramental graces that are proper to the sacraments. There's others as well, but just as an example. And there's also these graces called charisms, these special graces. Again, St. Paul talks about them as favor, gratuitous gift, benefit. And even paragraph 2003 highlights that they can be extraordinary. They can be the gift of miracles or the gift of speaking in tongues, praying in tongues, interpreting tongues. They can also be the gift of mighty works. They can be the gift of even faith. There are times that the charisms that are given to us, they're given to us in a very subtle way. In fact, there's this beautiful, beautiful way that one of the ancient church fathers has described how those charisms, those graces come down like dew on a meadow. That those graces ultimately are just so gentle like this, right? This is God's work. Sometimes, again, it says here, 2003, extraordinary, these charisms. And other times, they are almost unnoticeable. And it's really, really remarkable because paragraph 2005 talks about this. It says, since it belongs to the supernatural order, remember, it's not on the natural order. This is on the supernatural order. So natural order means you can feel it, see it, taste it, touch it, smell it, that kind of thing. This is grace belongs to the supernatural order. Therefore, grace escapes our experience. Like we can't feel it. We can't taste it. We can't sense it. It can be known only by faith. Now, the Catechism is highlighting this because it says, we cannot, therefore, rely on our feelings or our works to conclude that we are justified and saved. This is from the Council of Trent. I can't say, well, I feel saved, or I can't say I feel condemned. I can't rely on my works to conclude that I'm justified and saved. I can't say, well, no, I've been praying this much, therefore I'm justified, therefore I'm saved. We can't do that. Because remember, grace belongs to the supernatural order, so it escapes our experience. It is only known by faith. Now, at the same time, yes, we can't feel it, smell it, touch it, see it, all those kind of things. However, Jesus did say that you'll know them by their fruits. And so we can reflect on God's blessings in our lives, in the lives of the saints, that we can look and say, okay, wait, let me see the fruits of grace. And this is what all of us, we need to be doing this when it comes to making a consciousness examine or examination of conscience regularly. I don't want to say just every single day. Sometimes I say every single day and then people, you know, kind of like pressing play on the catechism in here. It's like, well, if I miss a day, then I'm going to stop. Just on a regular basis to stop and reflect on God's blessings in our lives. And in the lives of the saints, that can offer us a guarantee in some ways that grace is at work in us. That this is just so important. Jesus made it very, very clear that you'll know them by their fruits. This reflection is necessary for us. Now, that's not us working to heaven. That's not working for our salvation. It's not that at all. But as a sign that we're walking with Christ, there should be some fruit there. Now, yeah, big disclaimer. Sometimes the fruit is not what you and I want in our lives, right? Sometimes the fruit is, well, I thought I'd have more peace. Well, maybe you have more peace, but maybe you're not a very good judge of how much peace you have, right? I think, well, I one of the fruits of the Holy Spirit is joy. So I should be more joyful. But we recognize that all of us have different temperaments, right? We all have different personalities. And so your level of increased joy, supernatural joy, might not look like how you thought it would look or how you think it should look. It also might not look how it looks on someone else. Again, we have not only different temperaments, different personalities, we have different limitations that we come to the Lord also with physical illnesses. We come to the Lord with mental illnesses, emotional damage in our own hearts and minds. And so we recognize that the fruit of those things like joy and peace, they can be there and yet you can still be sick. Does that make sense? That you might have supernatural peace and supernatural joy and still suffer from anxiety and depression. You might have supernatural peace and supernatural joy, right? Those fruits of the Spirit and still not be like doing backflips every single day. Why? Because it's not like grace looks the same on everyone. In fact, grace looks different on everyone. Almost, you know, it's almost a situation like where sin looks the same on everyone. But grace looks different. The way in which you can manifest, you know, I say they bear fruit, bear witness to God's mercy, will look different than your neighbor. The way you experience God's peace will probably be experienced in you different than your neighbor. The way you experience joy, the supernatural gift of joy, will probably look differently than it does on someone else. Now, there's people who are just kind of like Tiggers, right? From Winnie the Pooh. They're bouncing all over the place. They seem like they're like, wow, they've got the Spirit. Yes, they do. And there's people who are like Eeyore, and just that's their natural disposition. You think like, wait, that's not the Spirit. That person's always morose and somber. Well, no, they might, in their personality, still have those fruits of the Spirit. That's a long way to try to explain paragraph 2005 that says, graces escape our experience. We can only know them through faith. We can't rely on our feelings or our works to conclude that we're justified or saved. But I love this quote from St. Joan of Arc, right? She was on trial by the ecclesiastical authorities, and they're trying to trap her, trying to catch her. He asked if she knew if she was in God's grace, because, oh, if she knows she's in God's grace, then she's violating, because, you know, the teaching is we can't know necessarily for sure. Her answer, so good. So are you saved or not? Well, if I'm in God's grace or not, if I'm not, may it please God to put me in it. And if I am, may it please God to keep me there. That kind of trust is so necessary for every one of us. The kind of trust that says, God knows my weaknesses. God knows whether I'm walking in grace right now or I'm outside of his grace. And so if I'm outside of his grace, he's so good. I asked him to please, may he put me in it. And if I'm in his grace, may he keep me in it. A little bit longer today. I apologize for all these explanations. Boy, howdy. But it's so incredible. Grace is, to be corny, amazing. It really, really is. Here's God's supernatural life that dwells inside of you right now. And in that power of that supernatural life, in that power of that sanctifying, habitual, actual grace, all the graces, I am praying for you. Please pray for me. My name is Father Mike. I cannot wait to see you tomorrow. God bless.
0: That was day 263 of Catechism in a Year with Father Mike Schmitz. And now we'd like to share audio from a video called What to Do About Feeling Far from God with Father Gregory Pine from the Ascension Presents YouTube channel.
6: My name is Father Gregory Pine, and I'm a Dominican friar of the province of St. Joseph. For this episode, we're going to talk a little bit about consolation and desolation. Why, you might ask? Well, because it's a perennially interesting topic in the spiritual life, because it gets a lot of play when we talk about discernment of spirits, but also because it's a theme that St. Francis de Sales treats in his Introduction to the Devout Life. And there's a podcast coming out about the Introduction to the Devout Life, which you might be interested in. More details later. So in St. Francis de Sales treats consolation and desolation. Interestingly enough, he treats it under the rubric of temptations. So in the spiritual life, there are a lot of different ups and downs. There are a lot of different snares and pitfalls that we have to navigate. And sometimes it can be overwhelming because we feel like whatever we do, we're destined to fail. But St. Francis de Sales, in his kind of always encouraging style, says, fear not. Keep your eyes fixed on the Lord, and he'll take you through the steps which lead to him. So when it comes to consolation and desolation, he treats first desolation, because I think a lot of us, when we experience some dryness in prayer, or what, you know, we often call desolation, we think that we're doing something wrong, or that something is broken, and that we need to address it. And we can, I don't know, start tinkering kind of frantically with our spiritual lives, with the fear that if we don't make the proper adjustment, then, you know, we're not going to be heading in a good direction. St. Francis de Sales says, all right, cool the jets first. It is worthwhile to consider if there's something in your life that is posing an obstacle to your relationship with God. And so he'll say, first, we need to acknowledge, we need to be honest if there's some kind of habitual mortal sin that's standing in the way. So we don't want to carve out a space in our spiritual life and say, you know, I'm basically a good person. I don't kill any people, but like there's this habitual mortal sin, but like, you know, not that big of a deal, right? He says, no, it is a big deal insofar as it poses an obstacle to our relationship with God, which is the real substance of the spiritual life. Then he says, even once we've gotten rid of these serious obstacles, these habitual mortal sins, sometimes we still struggle with the desire for sin. The image that he uses is of the Israelites after they've crossed through the Red Sea. They speak about their experience in Egypt like it was a kind of paradise. They forget that they were enslaved, and instead, all they can talk about is the delicious food that they ate. So St. Francis de Sales says, we need to address these lingering attachments to all the trappings of sin. Those would be the first things. And then he says, all right, maybe there are still different elements which represent distractions or dispersions or whatever it might be. And in that case, we just have to kind of get into the details. The good news is that we have the whole of our lives to do so, but that's not a reason or an excuse to say like, you know, I can do it tomorrow or the next day. We should have a kind of urgency about the situation, because as we read in the Gospel of Matthew, the kingdom of heaven suffers violence and violent men take it by force. So if you're looking, you know, squarely at your life, maybe you're up too late on account of the fact that when you're about to go to bed, you realize that you're a little bit sad or a little bit angry or a little bit lonely. And in order to address the problem, you watch a little bit of Netflix or you scroll a little bit on Instagram. St. Francis de Sales, though he wasn't familiar with those types of technology, would say, all right, let's address the sadness. Let's address the anger. Let's address the loneliness rather than just kind of coping with it or medicating it or anesthetizing ourselves against it. Because once we've begun to do those things, then we can address what's really at stake. So if you're experiencing a time of desolation, you know, we have to address sin, the desire for sin, and then all these different sources of distraction and dispersion. Once we've done so, though, and the desolation or the dryness, the spiritual dryness remains, then perhaps it's just something that God is permitting in this time for reasons of our growth. Because ultimately, the spiritual life is about growing in faith, hope, and charity. And we are perfect to the degree or extent that God continues to pour these gifts into our heart and we consent to them and cooperate with them in our lives. So he says, don't be thrown for a loop if you experience dryness or if you experience desolation. You are not the sum total of your emotional experiences. As St. John Paul II liked to say, you are the sum total of the Father's love for you.

0: who gives the growth. It's God who makes the work fruitful. We might put it in conversation with a trusted friend or a confessor or a spiritual director, so that way we don't get too terribly carried away. And then ultimately, we render it back unto God. We say, you know, it's come from you, it's destined for you. We think of the words of St. Paul in 1 Corinthians 4, what do you have that you have not received? If therefore you have received it, why do you boast as if it were your own? And then the words from the letter of James, every good and perfect gift comes down to us from the Father of lights. So we receive it with that disposition. We give it back to God with that disposition. We take whatever it might be, desolation or consolation, in stride, mindful of the fact that God permits us to pass through a variety of experiences so that ultimately, throughout the course of the journey of this life, we might arrive at Him on a daily basis and in the end, unto ages of ages.
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0: Join us in praying a memorare for families experiencing separation. May they find the inspiration for communication and the appeasement required for forgiveness. Remember, O most gracious Virgin Mary, that never was it known that anyone who fled to thy protection, implored thy help, or sought thy intercession was left unaided. Inspired by this confidence, I fly unto thee, O Virgin of Virgins, my Mother. To thee do I come, before thee I stand, sinful and sorrowful. O Mother of the Word Incarnate, despise not my petitions, but in thy mercy hear and answer me. Amen. We pray for all your intentions daily. May God bless you.
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6: Your hermitage of the heart.
5: Your monastery of the mind, where we lift our hearts and minds to heaven to draw upon the wisdom of the saints. To help us navigate the tumult of this life. And today, the tumult we're talking about is how to differentiate between trauma responses, genuine spiritual warfare, my spouse's wounds, and this is all in a spousal relationship, but it could apply, of course, to children, relatives,
6: work
5: bosses,
6: everything.
5: Work, yeah, any.
6: This may be the single best question we've ever received.
5: Well, and so I'm going to read the question, the full one, and I just want to commend the person who asked it, because mm-hmm. you can tell they're very thoughtful, they're engaged, they're trying to figure this out. So, yeah. Here's the question: how can I discern the difference between my spouse's wounds, my own trauma responses, and genuine spiritual warfare, so that I respond with wisdom instead of fear? Instead of fear, and I'm having an issue with my screen, so I can't go on. So wisdom instead of fear. Oh, passivity or control. There we go. Fear, passivity, or control. Great question.
6: So the first response is yes. All of the above.
5: Right. How can I define the difference? The answer is you can.
6: You can. However,
5: or discern the difference.
6: Yes, you can. However, it's a little bit of everything.
5: There's no magic formula.
6: And it's probably some of all.
5: Right.
6: Right?
5: Mm-hmm.
6: We know that, first of all, we know that the enemy's an opportunist.
5: He sure.
6: He's just looking for the opportunity to start poking around.
5: Mm-hmm.
6: He knows us. He's watched us since we were young. He knows all of our wounds. He knows of all of our trauma already, right? And your spouse's and anybody else, you know, you're with. And knowing that, he's going to look for opportunities to stir up division, conflict, misunderstanding, offense. You know, I was just talking to two really beautiful individuals who both have very similar traumas in their background. And boy, the enemy was right up in the middle of them, creating offense, difficulties, confusion. You know, it's putting everybody in tears. Everybody's feeling culpable and, you know, also blame and shame and, you know, all this stuff getting mixed into it. And the thing is there's few people in the world that are as beautiful as these two people. I love them.
5: Deeply
6: dearly.
5: Devout Catholic.
6: Yes. Yeah. Amazing.
5: I don't know the details.
6: Amazing,
5: but...
6: amazing. Individuals, mm-hmm.
5: yeah.
6: right? And what does the enemy do? He's like, oh, I know how to trigger her, and I mm-hmm. know how to trigger this mm-hmm. person and that person. So I'm just going to throw a big old bomb
5: blow
6: in the middle of
5: up.
6: It and then watch everybody to devolve.
5: And it's interesting. I may not know who this is, by the way, but if I do know who it is, they're also on the verge of some very serious decisions about their interior lives, spiritual lives.
6: Well, both of them are on the verge of deeper growth, deeper yeah. healing, deeper conversion, and extraordinary humans that mm-hmm. the Lord really uses in a powerful way. And this could be true of a million people
5: sure.
6: that I've served sure. over the years, right? It really, that's why I say the enemy's not creative. He's just there. And I think that's, so to first address this is number one, assume that there's some spiritual warfare.
5: And
6: we're people of faith and reason,
5: yeah,
6: right?
5: Yeah.
6: Faith and reason.
5: Can we pause there? Mm-hmm. You said assume there's spiritual warfare. I just want to deal with an issue in our time related to that. And it actually is very disappointing when I see it happen in particularly those who are somewhat devout. And that is that we, for over 100 years now, have fallen at the feet of science and worship science.
6: Yeah,
5: we've fallen at the feet of psychology and worship psychology. We have great psychology. We, you know, our daughter-in-law, whom we love dearly, has got a PhD in psychology. So we're not saying there aren't good people in it or good strains in it, but there's never been a saint created by a psychologist.
6: Can you say that again?
5: There's never been a saint who became a saint because of a psychologist.
6: That is an amazing, astute observation, right?
5: Right.
6: There.
5: So now, because of all of that cultural shift away from believing in the supernatural, mm-hmm. we are way under, how'd you say, we're just, and I'm a skeptic, I'll say that too. Stephanie would call me a skeptic. We way underestimate the presence of the enemy. Now, there are certain pockets in Catholicism that way overdo it, but they're very small. I mean, we have a great breadth of connection in the church. They're very small pockets that overdo it. Very few. We're way on the other end of the spectrum of denying it all.
6: Right.
5: And so the worst kind of, like, if you have a spiritual director or Catholic counselor, in quotes, and their first response is to brush aside the spiritual warfare part.
6: You got a problem.
5: You have a problem. And I want to go so far as to say I'd exit that relationship. And the reason I'm being so harsh about it is because when folks take that visceral initial response, it reveals a ton about their spirituality. Mm-hmm. And I guarantee you, and I hate to say that I may be wrong, so, you know, God forgive me. But I would look into their prayer lives. I just don't think you're going to find a rich interior life, mm-hmm. because they're walking purely on their intellect.
6: Yes,
5: and they're worshiping, or they're worshiping the modern cults of scientism, the modern cults of psychology. So let me just be equally critical. If you know, you have friends who everything is a demon. Oh, it's this demon, it's that demon. I mean, we're not advocating for that. Mm-hmm. But what you said is super important, and that is the enemy is...
6: always there.
5: Always there.
6: He prowls around, yeah, seeking souls to devour. We know this.
5: Stephanie just quoted God, okay? that's from Scripture, right? Yeah, he prowls about like a roaring lion seeking him whom he can devour.
6: Yeah.
5: Scripture warns us about not going to bed
6: angry
5: or
6: not
5: in discord
6: letting
5: with the
6: enemy
5: other,
6: take a foothold.
5: Have a foothold. So, yeah. Scripture takes it very seriously, constantly saying to discern, test all the spirits. So,
6: our Lord took this very seriously.
5: Right, right.
6: He sent all the apostles out out two by two,
5: right,
6: to go drive out demons,
5: right,
6: in His name.
5: Right. So,
6: if he didn't think it was important, why would he have bothered?
5: Right. Why not leave it out and make it a side issue?
6: Right.
5: Or whatever.
6: And say it only works over here.
5: So back to your point, he's always so, and I think this is the key to understanding how to deal with this situation. And I'll just be personal about my own life. I don't care where my struggle is coming from. I don't care. I have a lot of physiological problems. I don't sleep. I've got, you know, life-threatening illness. It seems like every day I'm dealing with medication or injections or something that I have to deal with. And I honestly, today, I'm pretty weary of it. But God be praised, I need the suffering. So how do I deal with things when I don't feel well? When we can call it physiological desolation or darkness, mm-hmm. or whatever. I don't care to diagnose it precisely.
6: Right.
5: I'm not looking for the name of a demon, which we're not supposed to do anyway. Specifically, strictly prohibited for lay people to do that. But to me, it's all warfare. To me, so my disposition is, in the name of Jesus, shut up and get out of bed.
6: Get off me.
5: In the name of Jesus, shut up and go to the gym.
6: Yeah.
5: In the name of Jesus, shut up and get your stupid medication out again for the thousandth time. And in the name of Jesus, stack up another needle on top of a thousand needles that you're sticking in yourself. I don't care exactly what the source is. And so I think if you try to parse it, that's where you get to a level of discernment that can be had, can be known after a lot of years of learning discernment of spirits, a lot of years of practicing mental prayer, a lot of years of examination of conscience, a lot of years of spiritual growth and maturity. But that's, I think, more on this for the spiritual director. I mean, everybody should learn discernment of spirits. Don't get mm-hmm. me wrong. But I really think if you treat it that way and say, okay, whatever it is, I don't want it. Bad emotional responses, bad, you know, physiological struggles, darkness. I don't want it, and I don't want it between my spouse and I. If you take that initial stance, you cut out a lot of junk
6: yeah.
5: that you don't have to worry about.
6: Yeah, and I think what's important is to recognize the desolation, because this is what we're talking about. So when things are happening, and we're recognizing our own response to it, yeah. right? Whether it's, you know, so our spouse does something we don't like, we're reacting to it, mm-hmm. and the enemy's in the middle of it. We need to recognize that what we're feeling is desolation.
5: Right.
6: So the cause of it doesn't really matter all that much, which is where that. You're going.
5: Yeah. From. Now, Father Gallagher disagrees, and he is the scholar of this realm
6: yeah.
5: in our time. So, you know, he makes good arguments in his book on discernment of spirits. So, you know, read that. But I just think practically speaking.
6: I do think practically speaking that that you tackle it, you know, in a similar way.
5: Right.
6: Like if I have desolation because you've done something that I don't like and maybe it's triggering my wounds from my childhood, I'm going to tackle that desolation so that I can love and serve. I don't get to turn in on myself and claim victimhood. I don't get to collapse under the weight of that desolation and become dysfunctional, because the body of Christ is waiting on me. The body of Christ is waiting on you to step into who we are called to be, to love, to wash the feet of another, to sacrifice, mm-hmm. to love God with all of our heart, mind, body, soul, spirit, all that we are, to love him and love others. That's what we're called to do, regardless of how we feel,
5: right?
6: In essence, right?
5: Right.
6: And I think one key point, and we can go to this after the break, is that these things that are happening in this couple's marriage are allowed by God. It
5: right.
6: is necessary for both of them for their salvation. It's necessary for their salvation.
5: And when we get back from the break, I want to deal with the universal truth. I think I can say a universal truth regarding the invitation that occurs at every moment where we enter into that darkness. So we'll be right back. High-tech scientism, evolutionary progress, and possibilities of creating humanity's 2.0 or humanity 2.0, suggested blend of AI, transhumanism, radical feminism, transsexualism, UFOs, and more, all sitting at the intersection of classical humanity and the unknown. If you'd like a class about that, being truly human at an age, in an age of techno-spirituality taught by Dr. Michael Gamma, nobody better to teach this, avila-institute.org. Go and sign up for the course. This is Dan and Stephanie Burke. Welcome back to Divine Intimacy Radio. So we're talking about wounds, spiritual warfare, how you discern all of that. So the first point we made was it's not all that. It's not super important that you differentiate between where the initial flare-up comes from. Because of this universe, was one universal truth that we hold, Stephanie and I hold, is that the enemy is always involved in an opportunity in these situations. That's one. The second universal truth is every conflict that we get in is an invitation to healing.
6: Mm-hmm.
5: It's an invitation to go deeper with the Lord. So it doesn't matter. So if you treat it like that, if you treat it and you deal with what you said right before the break, which is I have the spouse I have because I need them for my salvation, or the boss I have, or whatever. We're not talking about abuse. That's a different subject. We're just talking about the normal junk we deal with humans.
6: I don't like what he's doing. Right. I don't what like she, what her's doing. Right, it causes me pain.
5: Right. Whatever right. that is.
6: Yeah.
5: So if you hold to this universal truth that it's in every time I enter into that darkness, it's an invitation to healing. It again doesn't matter the source.
6: Right. And it's not only an invitation to healing. It's so I go back to the rules of discernment, right? So there's two things that we need to keep in mind. It's rule 9. There's three principal causes of desolation. Mm-hmm. So whatever's happening in that relationship, whatever it is, mm-hmm. either they're slothful in their spiritual disciplines, so that's being allowed.
5: Yeah.
6: They're have grown slack.
5: Yeah.
6: You know, the Lord's allowing it yeah. for some sort of spiritual growth, some sort of purification, or they were getting pretty high and mighty in their consolation, and he reminds them, hey, you're not doing this.
5: You aren't me.
6: You are not me. You are not God.
5: I'm God. You are not.
6: You're not all that in a bag of chips. Go low right. and be humble. Be right. humble and love and serve your spouse. They're not yours to fix, which is really, really key, especially in the case of marriage, in the case of children, in the case of other relations in your family or in your broader community. Others are not yours to fix. And our Lord famously said, and we seem to forget this quite often, he says, make sure you take care of the plank in your own eye before you go taking out a splinter in your neighbor's eye, right? Mm-hmm. That goes with anyone that's near to us. We must always go to a stance of humility. Lord, what are you asking of me in this? What is the cause? Have I kept up my spiritual disciplines? Are you asking something more in this situation, or am I pretty high and mighty at this point? Mm-hmm. What are you asking of me? And then we go to that invitation of healing that you said. Mm-hmm. And there's even something that I think is more, yes, that's very important, but there's even a higher standard there in that in Rule 14 of Discernment of Spirits, the enemy goes around and he's looking for weaknesses, for chinks in our armor, of vices or virtue deficits that we have.
5: And I would add wounds as well.
6: Wounds. Yeah. So it's all tied together.
5: Yeah.
6: Where our Lord wants to heal you. He wants to strengthen you. He wants you to step into the fullness of who you are called to be. Maybe that's in humility. Maybe that's in patience. Maybe that's in great love.
5: Mm-hmm.
6: Maybe that's to enter into deep hope or deep belief and faith in his mighty power and his healing hand. So when we know that, when we start to pay attention to, okay, what is the desolation doing in this relationship? Am I triggered to despair? Am I triggered to narcissism? Am I triggered to anger? If I look at the opposite virtue, that's what the invitation is. That's what the Lord wants to grow in you. He wants to bring it to perfection in you. And so we pay attention to that, and we start to work on that. We start to act in the opposite manner of what the desolation is doing to us. And I think there's one other thing that I want to bring to mind here that I think is super important. One of our children, who are now adults and, you know, in the church practicing their faith, said to me when they were really, really struggling before they got married, And it was a big struggle, deep desolation, having a lot of struggle. And she started to work on that and seek healing. We talked about
5: very
6: prayer,
5: commendable.
6: Very commendable prayer, healing, mm-hmm. Stepping into like what's going on here? What is God asking of me? What do I need to do here? And she said something so incredibly powerful to me, and I have never forgotten it. She said, I have a responsibility to seek the healing and the wholeness I need for the sake of those who will be entrusted to me.
5: Mm-hmm.
6: We need to understand that our life is not about us.
5: Yeah.
6: Our life is not about us. So if I cave into that desolation because, oh, his wounds, oh, my past trauma, or his trauma, my wounds, or the enemy, mm-hmm. and I fail to step into what God is asking of me, if I fail to study discernment of spirits, if I fail to deny myself for the sake of self-giving, if I fail to enter in and run after the Lord mm-hmm. with all that I am, the body of Christ suffers because it is missing a part of its body. It's like a piece of the foot that's unhealthy, and it's causing the rest of the body of Christ pain. Go seek and run after all that you need so that you can receive what you need.
5: I don't do this every show, but I do feel something here today, and I want to follow it. So this could feel like a commercial, but the funds from the sale of books that we have go get donated. It doesn't enrich us. We don't have an increasing bank account. We have a decreasing bank account. So the reason I write books is to help people, and that's my motivation. So for you, anyone who's resonating with this, there are two books that are absolutely vital for you to pick up. And I would give them in order. One is Finding Peace in the Storm by St. Alphonsus Liguori. Actually, the book is Uniformity of God's Will underneath, that's within this book. There's a book within the book.
6: Finding Peace in the Storm is by Dan Burke.
5: It's by Dan Burke, but it's my spiritual commentary on his wisdom, which is life-changing. And if you want to get your head around this idea of God being present in all that's going on in your life and flip that switch from I'm victim, I'm in a rut, I'm never
6: to I'm stuck.
5: God's present, what is he doing? How do I follow him out of darkness into joy? These truths have changed my life. Stephanie can attest that when she met me, I was mostly in desolation a lot of the time. And these truths brought me out of that. God be praised. Mm-hmm. The second one is Spiritual Warfare and the Discernment of Spirits. And this book, Stephanie's been quoting some of the things from St. Ignatius, will be transformative as well, because it teaches you how to begin to see and understand, okay, I'm in the situation, I'm feeling the desolation, now what do I do?
6: It is life-changing.
5: Life-changing, these two. And I'd strongly recommend that you take the course, Spiritual Warfare and Discernment of Spirits, from the Abel Institute. And if you don't have time to do that, we have a free video series where there's a specific component that Stephanie teaches on Rule 7 in a filmed retreat that we did that's very high quality. You can get that at spiritualdirection.com. All of this you can find, everything we do, you can find at spiritualdirection.com under the resources area for the video series. There's a shop area for all of our books. And if you start to study these things and live them, develop a practice of mental prayer. If you don't have it, though, that question is so insightful, I'd bet they're practicing mental prayer.
6: Yeah, yeah. Can I share with you something that came to mind while you were talking about finding peace in the storm?
5: Yeah.
6: So when we think about Peter in the boat, right, and he sees the Lord, so he starts to recognize that the Lord's there, and he steps out on the water, and he starts to walk towards him. When he started looking at the waves, he sank, right? Every time he kept his eyes on the Lord, he was able to stay afloat, mm-hmm. as it were, and to follow the Lord and to make it to him. But as soon as he looked at the storm, he wasn't able to. And it just occurred to me, with this kind of knowledge, if you read these books, if you employ them into your life, if you're living a sacramentally sound life,
5: living
6: a sacramentally sound life, what will happen is you will shift from getting pummeled by all the waves to learning to ride the waves.
5: Oh, that's an interesting idea.
6: Riding the waves towards where God is calling you. And that is a whole different way of looking and understanding the storms that come around
5: us. I love that.
6: Because they get transformed from something that's destructive, that's tearing us down,
5: something
6: to the means through which our Lord, if we will appropriate it and trust Him and follow Him, He will use it to bring us to perfection. He will use it to purify us, strengthen us, transform us, bring us to union with Him, which is the ultimate goal that we desire. So we want to learn through these disciplines, mm-hmm. and through His grace and learning how to appropriate His grace, to learn how to ride those waves to union with Him.
5: Mm-hmm. Amen. Yeah, I think the only other thing that I'd recommend is, if you don't have a daily practice of mental prayer, it's really important you develop it, because one of the things you're seeking, the person who asked this question about wounds and whatever, is self-knowledge. Mm-hmm. Like, what's going on with me?
6: Yeah.
5: And with daily mental prayer, spending time with Jesus, wasting time with Jesus in the Gospels, you will learn who you are in a way you could never do in any kind of counseling or any kind of personality yeah. tests or anything. You'll understand yourself better, and you'll get a better sense of how to fight the battle now. All that said, I just want to modify a little bit or bring a sharper point. We are not saying in all of this that there are not times when we need to identify specific reasons, you know, patterns of behavior and destructive things are showing up.
6: Mm-hmm.
5: What we're trying to advocate for is a spiritual foundation that will make it all improve. Not perfect, it'll all improve.
6: Mm-hmm.
5: As you do that, you may find there are specific wounds that you have never dealt with in a way that can bring you, that can break you out of the habit of responding destructively. And I guess we're running out of time.
6: Well, and I'll add to that. Listen, yeah. if this is moving you, and especially if you're married,
5: yeah.
6: or you have children that are married, check out our events page on spiritualdirection.com.
5: Mm-hmm.
6: Next year alone, we have 7 retreats on divine intimacy and marriage, Ascent to
5: Oneness.
6: Where
5: we deal with a lot of this.
6: Where we deal a ton with this. We also have a book being released in the fall
5: yeah.
6: of 2026.
5: Yeah.
6: So check all that out at spiritualdirection.com. So until next time, may the God of peace make you perfect in holiness. May He preserve you whole and entire, spirit, soul, and body, irreproachable at the coming of our Lord, Jesus Christ. Amen.
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9: We need to pray because God says to pray. 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Like we need water? Yep. Because if, in fact, God is the ultimate reality, more reality than air and water, then we do need to pray as much as we need to breathe.
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15: 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To introduce the drama, your hostess, Jean Root.
16: Thank you, Jean Baker. Family Theater's only purpose is to bring to everyone's attention a practice that must become an important part of our lives if we are to win peace for ourselves, peace for our families, and peace for the world. Family Theater urges you to pray. Pray together as a family. The greatest of writers and most lyrical of poets have sung the praises of King Arthur and his Knights of the Round Table. But the one knight who completely won the heart of the world was Sir Lancelot of the Lake. Here is a man that you and I can understand. And because we understand him, we love him. So it is with pride and with pleasure that we present Dan O'Herlihy in the title role and Virginia Gregg as Elaine in Family Theater's Sir Lancelot of the Lake.

0: lords and ladies, list to me, Dagonet the Fool, jester in King Arthur's court. Yes, a jester, but one who is perhaps best qualified to tell the story of Sir Lancelot of the Lake. Sir Lancelot, who because of his strange beginnings loved the world of reality the more, yet never was quite one with it, for always in his ears rang the echoing words of the Lady of the Lake. The Lady of the Lake, who said,
1: Lancelot, forget not that thou art the son of a king, as noble as any who walk the human world. Be vigilant, therefore, that thy beauty of soul be as great as thy beauty of face. Prove thy worthiness of knighthood by deeds, not words, and complete whatever task or duty to which thou hast set thy hand with great heart.
0: And saying thus, the Lady of the Lake placed an enchanted ring in Lancelot's finger, with a stone now blue, now green, now amethyst, changeful as the lake water, that would overcome all evil sorcery. And Lancelot left the lake and journeyed to Camelot to take the vows of the knights of the Table Round before King Arthur. Before King Arthur at Camelot.
2: I made them lay their hands in mine and swear to reverence the king, as if he were their conscience, and their conscience as their king, to break the heathen and uphold the Christ, to ride abroad redressing human wrongs, to speak no slander, no, nor listen to it, to honor their own words as if they're gods.
0: Then, in the boyhood of the year, Sir Lancelot and Queen Guinevere rode through the coverts of the deer, with blissful treble ringing clear. She seemed a part of joyous spring, a gown of green silk she wore, buckled with golden clasps before. A light green tuft of plume she bore, closed in a golden ring.
3: Oh, Lancelot, when I ride with you, I forget to be a queen, and I'm a girl in game.
4: Be you girl or be you queen, the fairest woman in the realm is Guinevere.
3: Does knightly chivalry form such words? Or true emotion?
4: Knightly chivalry is the truest emotion. To have taken the vows before Arthur, to be a knight of the Table Round, to forever be questing for the Holy Grail, that is heaven on this fair earth.
3: It was a blessed day that brought thee from the lake to Camelot. And my world, Lancelot.
4: Without thee, I should have been a sorry knight. Remember how in eager haste I dropped my sword?
3: Yes, well I remember.
4: You left it in your train and gave it to me when I had need of it. Else Lancelot would have indeed been shamed before he had even begun.
3: And for my deed, thou promised on that day to forever be my knight. In right or wrong?
4: Guinevere, I...
3: How serious we are. You seldom laugh, Lancelot. Smile, yea, but laughter, rarely.
4: If I be grave, it's because of all the wonder of this world of man.
3: Is it so different from that fey land beneath the lake?
4: Not too far astray, with trees and crystal springs and wondrous flowers. And yet, I sometimes walk as though a dream, wondering which is reality and which the vision.

0: Hector, you here, brother?
1: I would have words with you, Lancelot.
0: Most welcome, then. Rest yourself, Hector. I'll open a flagon of ruby wine.
1: I wish no wine.
0: You're not yourself. What pains thee?
1: I saw you ride in with the queen just now.
0: Yeah. The happy winds and warming sun of spring called us this morn.
1: And that is all that called?
0: What mean you?
1: Others saw your return. Sir Mordred looked and smiled. Dagonet, the fool. And for all I know, the king himself may have looked upon you too, riding in all flushed and laughing like lovers.
0: Hector, you go too far.
1: And I but follow in my brother's footsteps. But thou so blind and deafened by thy passion that you think Arthur in the court is as unseeing, unhearing. All Camelot is whispering. Thy dallying has smirched the Table Round, threatens even the quest of the Holy Grail. Were you not my brother, Lancelot? A companion at arms, I would have thy blood for that.
0: I will meet thee within the hour on the field of honor.
1: The field of honor? You, Sir Lancelot?
0: You say Lancelot dishonors his knightly vows, shames Camelot. Nay, the boot is on the other foot. The court dishonors Lancelot. I will end these fetid whispers in the wind and disavow my name, lace leather o'er my shield, and ride abroad to cleaner climate.
1: Lancelot, you cannot leave Camelot.
0: Can I not so? Then look in vain for me tonight. The deed is done, Sir Hector. Fare thee well. Brother!
2: Thus, Sir Lancelot rode errant from the walls of Camelot, and never a word of farewell look was given to his king or queen. Uncaring rode this peerless knight into the deeps of the woods. Yet something within must have led him truly, for at last he came upon a chapel, well loved by all the knights of the Table Round, for there dwelt the hermit of the forest, friend to all.
3: Sir Lancelot, is it truly thee come to join me at Vespers?
0: I did not know I would come here, good hermit.
3: Did not know? Thou art always welcome to pass the night in my abode when thou ridest errant for adventure.
0: I cannot stay the night, hermit. I must ride on to I know not where.
3: Ah, 'tis not far duty calling thee, but an inner urge driving thee.
0: Yea.
3: And 'tis not the quest for the grail. Not holy fire burns in your eyes, but flames of another kind.
0: They have besmirched my name, mine honor in Camelot. From this day forth I take another name. Sir Lancelot is done.
3: Oh, my son, what mistaken passions have brought thee to thy knees? Peace, Lancelot, thy life is far from done. Perhaps is just beginning.
0: What mean you?
3: Thou hast fought many a gallant battle, sir knight, and won. But the sublimation of the soul in the service of others wins the greatest prize, my son. The rocky path leads ever upward, and by toiling thy best, forgetting thyself for others, perhaps at the end you may see shining
0: the Holy Grail?
3: This has been a beginning for thee, Lancelot. Perhaps thou mayest find the end, the answer, here as well.
0: I shall return. I know not when and how, but I shall return.

0: Sir Lancelot rode all that night, but with more hope than when he had quit Camelot. And toward noontide of the next day, the town of Corbin rose in the distance, beautiful, yet draped with an atmosphere of dread. As he emerged from a forest overlooking Corbin, his horse startled a young maid who sat by the bank of a stream.
1: Fair maiden, be not alarmed.
2: Sir Knight, you frightened me.
1: Oh, pray tarry. I will do thee no harm.
2: I believe thee.
1: How is it that so lovely a maid is alone in these woods? Who art thou?
2: I am Elaine, and I am not alone, Sir Knight. My nurse and a page boy will soon approach. Who art thou?
1: Call me Chevalier de Malfay.
2: The knight who transgressed. Oh, no. Not thee.
1: I ride errant to serve those in distress in whatever adventure may fall across my path.
2: Then come not to Corbin. Thy death awaits thee in that city of fear.
1: Death has awaited me in many places, child. But what dread fear rests upon fair Corbin?
2: A curse was placed upon our town. A hideous dragon lurks under a magic stone. And every year, a Corbin maiden is sacrificed to him.
1: By heaven! I had not thought to find such savagery in so fair a place. Lady Elaine, I will seek him now and rid Corbin forever of his presence.
2: Oh, if you but could, Sir Knight. If you could destroy such wicked sorcery, you would indeed be an answer from heaven. But pray, risk not thy life.
1: Save thy fears for the dragon, milady, for I will forthwith do battle. Farewell, sweet child. Farewell, Lady Elaine.
2: Godspeed, Sir Malfoy. God keep thee safe. Sir Malfoy.
3: Elaine. Oh, Lily Maid, I feared for thee to wander off like that. What would the king, thy father, say? Thee might have lost thyself.
2: I am lost, Dame Bryson.
3: What dost thou say?
2: Oh, remember me this. His every feature, his one smile, caught and held me fast. My love from Camelot has come.

0: Thus, Sir Lancelot rode to Corbin, approaching the mystic slab of stone with great purpose. The townfolk gathered round.
1: Behold, the knight approaches the great stone that houses the dragon. He lays aside his sword and shield.
2: The curse of Corbin may be powerful, but my ring from the lake is more powerful. And I will move this stone.
1: No, the stone moves.
3: Who is this knight who holds such magic?
1: Behold, the dragon crawls from his lair.
2: Heavenly curse of Corbin. Evil sorcery. Poisonous death. Hailing claws. But I will destroy thee.
4: The dragon has him in its grip.
2: Nay.
4: My sword has found the soft belly of the beast.
2: Die, evil presence. The curse of Corbin is ended.

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1: Yea, good dame. Pray tell, where may I be?
0: Safe in the castle of good King Pelles, Sir Knight.
2: To rest until thy wound is healed, Sir Murphy.
1: Lady Elaine, then thou art no dream.
2: Thy prowess, courage, and great accomplishment has won thee honor. My father, King Pelles, joins me in commending thee.
1: Sir,
3: Nay, do not try to rise, Sir Knight. What thanks may we bring you for freeing our fair land from the curse?
1: No thanks to me, my lord, but give thanks to God, whose tool and instrument I was in the undertaking.
3: Pray tell us thy true name, Chevalier, that we may thank thee equally true.
1: Forgive me if I cannot say, my king. There is a reason for my blank shield.
3: As Chevalier de Malfay, ye shall be known in this court, Sir Knight, until it please you to assume your proper name and title.

0: Another goblet of wine, Guinevere, my queen?
1: Gramercy, no, Arthur. No wine, amber or ruby, could warm my heart this weeping day.
0: I have noticed thy inquietude since Lancelot left our court.
1: I do not mean to disturb thee, sire, when weighty matters of the realm rest on thy shoulders. My restlessness? Merely a woman's mood, methinks?
0: I think not. Guinevere.
1: Yea, my lord.
0: Dost thou love me?
1: Why, Arthur, am I not thy queen?
0: A king cannot command love, nor can a queen give it unless... Guinevere, when the Roman left us and their law relaxed its hold on us, I was first of all the kings who drew the knighthood errant of this realm and all the realms together under me, their head, in that fair order of my table round.
1: Yes, my lord. Thou art the noblest of the kings, thy knights the worthiest.
0: Knowest why I did all this?
1: Why, thy very words have said it, lord, for chivalry. That very time that will be known and famed forever as King Arthur and his table round.
0: All this I did for thee.
1: You love me that much, Arthur?
0: Surely thou knowest how deeply I love thee, Guinevere.
1: I do know, my king.
0: Canst not forget the king for once and look upon the man?
1: Arthur, what can I say?
0: Forgive me, my sweet. The loss of Lancelot has worn on me without my knowledge. Suppose we plan a tournament to lift our spirits.
1: A tournament?
0: Our Lady's Day of Assumption draws nigh. It shall be then. In the dust of battle, the shattering of lance and sword... It will lift our hearts, my queen, and Camelot will live again. I shall send word throughout the land, east, west, north, and south. Come to the tournament in Camelot.

0: Sir Murphy.
1: Yea, Milady Elaine.
0: Dost thou love these lilies as much as I?
1: Lilies? Oh. Why, yea, thou art very like them, child. So white and gold. Elaine the fair. Elaine the lily maid.
0: Thou wert not in my lily world. Thy thoughts were far away.
1: Nay.
0: As far as Camelot.
1: You read me too well.
0: I wist what my heart whispers.
1: Elaine.
0: Could I but impart the smallest bit of that joy which thy presence here has brought me, sire?
1: But
0: weaving alone in my tower. That was my life, Sir Knight, before you came.
1: Child, you know me not at all.
0: I know that thou art good and true, that thy smile, the dream in thy eyes, could lead me to any corner of the world.
1: Still not enough of knowing. What can I say? In what language may I speak to thee?
0: I love thee.
1: Elaine. Too long in Corbin have I tarried.
2: Sir Malfoy.
1: What now?
2: Sir Malfoy.
0: Father, what news?
2: Great news, my child. A tournament in Camelot.
1: Camelot?
2: The word just came by herald from King Arthur. My court shall attend. My son, Sir Lavaine, and thee, Sir Malfoy. What worthier knight could I find to do me honor?
1: Myself? But King Pelles...
2: The conqueror of the curse of Corbin must win the prize at Camelot.
1: But I tell you...
0: Your eyes were turned toward Camelot.
1: Thou dost not understand, Elaine. If I were recognized...
2: Then there is shame to your true name. We have loved thee all these months, Sir Knight. As though our own son, I wouldst not send thee back to infamy.
1: Nay, King Pelles, 'tis not because of shame.
0: What, then?
1: I shall ride to Camelot with thy court, sire.

0: laughter! What a mad, joyous thing! What a warm and wondrous day for tournament in Camelot! Look there, my lords and ladies! The green meadow that is to be the battlefield is carpeted with humanity. Silks and satins, flashing jewels, sheen of armor, plumes in the breeze, people of all degrees, knights and dames, esquires, burghers, yeomen and tradesfolks, all intent on moving toward a station where each may best view the fray. And now, the marshal of the tourney raises his trumpet to clear the field and summon the knights to combat! And there rides King Angus of Ireland, and the knight of 100 men, and many fall and many are victorious. And now the grand assault begins, and across the tourney field, King Pelles and Elaine sit.
1: Father, I cannot find Sir Malfoy. Where can he be?
2: He and thy brother Lavaine watch there from the hill to see which way the battle goes. Behold, they now approach to join the losing side.
1: Look, he's in the battle now, challenging the world. Oh, gallant knight.
2: And Lavaine, my son, fights beside him as though inspired. On, brave knight.
1: Father, they do all bear on him at once. Oh, they burst his armor. Sorely in the side.
0: The stranger must be wounded unto death. Yet he drives ahead with sword and spear, and the knights of the Table Round are falling back. The champions of King Arthur are being driven back to the barrier. The knights of the Table Round have lost the tournament!

0: Hermit, art thou here?
1: Yea, my son. Thou art secure in the chapel of the forest.
0: It were better had I never left this chapel, father.
1: Peace unto thee, Sir Lancelot. The bird of time has flown and brought thee here again. That is enough.
0: I have failed, Hermit.
1: Nay. Sir Lavaine told me how you defeated the knights of the Table Round in honorable battle. Thou hast cleared thy name, Lancelot. Now all know who truly was the stranger knight who rode to Camelot in the court of King Pelles.
0: It was not that for myself. I no longer care. But the Grail. My time is come, and I have seen it not. And ere I go, I would speak to one sweet maid under my true name and station.
2: Lancelot.

0: Meseems I find a love for thee beyond all else.
1: Lancelot? 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
0: Elaine. The fair Elaine, the Lily May. What is that light?
1: I see no light. Lancelot, bide thou with me.
0: A blinding light approaches. So white, so light.

0: 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Join us next week at the same time on EWTN for another episode of Family Theater Classic Radio. This program was founded by Father Patrick Peyton in 1947. His mission was to entertain friends and family alike through his message that the family that prays together stays together. The voices you'll hear in many...
1: All Catholic, all the time. 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

0: Do you have questions about the church teachings or the sacraments or how to be a good Catholic in today's world? 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

0: Global Catholic Radio Network presents The Fathers of Mercy Hour, insightful reflections that will lift your soul to God and feed your spiritual journey. Today's hour is from the Fathers of Mercy Parish Mission Series, Encountering the Living Lord Jesus. This is talk number 3, The Holy Eucharist, Meeting Jesus Face to Face, by Father Ben Cameron.
1: We encounter our living Lord Jesus in the life of the sacraments. And this conference is on how we meet Jesus face to face in the Holy Eucharist. One of my favorite quotes from a saint is from St. Ambrose of Milan. And it's something that I love so much that I put it on my ordination holy card that I gave out at that time. And it says, "Face to face, Thou hast made Thyself known to me, O Christ, for I have found Thee in Thy mysteries." Face to face, Jesus Christ has made Himself known to us in His mysteries. And the mysteries are the sacraments. In our first two conferences, we talked about how we met Jesus for the first time in the sacrament of baptism, how we became children of God and part of His family, the Church. And in the sacrament of penance, how Jesus comes to us as the healer, to heal us from the wounds of our sins. Now we reflect on the sacrament in which we meet the Lord face to face in a way far surpassing all of the other sacraments, that is, in the Most Holy Eucharist. There are 3 liturgical moments when we meet Jesus in the Eucharist: in the sacrifice of the Mass itself, in Holy Communion, and in His real and abiding presence with us in the tabernacle. First of all, we meet Jesus in the very act of His saving sacrifice. In every Mass, Jesus Christ makes His sacrifice of Calvary present in our midst. There is no difference between the Last Supper, Calvary, and the Mass. It is all the same sacrifice made of Jesus Christ for our salvation. At the Last Supper, Jesus offered His body and blood in anticipation of the cross. At Calvary, He offered Himself, giving Himself totally in His body and blood for us in the bloody sacrifice. And in the Mass, that same sacrifice is made present in an unbloody way, in remembrance. But it is the same reality of Calvary that is made present. God is not bound by time or by space. The sacrifice of Jesus Christ is an eternal event because it is always present to the eternal God. And in the Mass, the veils of time and space are pulled back, and that eternal event of Calvary is made present in our midst. The cross is planted upon the altar. When we come to Mass, we are standing at the foot of the cross. We are there at Calvary with our Blessed Mother Mary and the other faithful followers of the Lord. The Mass makes our Lord Jesus' saving action present here and now in our midst. It is not just a memorial service. It's not just a banquet. It is the sacrifice of our salvation. And yes, it is a memorial. And yes, it is a banquet. But it is primarily a sacrifice. Every Mass is offered for 3 intentions. The first intention is called the general intention. Every Mass is offered for the entire world, for the entire Church, and for all who are members of Christ, both the living and the dead. And those intentions are incorporated in the very prayers of the Mass itself, in the Eucharistic prayer. There is also something called the intermediate intention, which is that the infinite value of the sacrifice of the Passion of Christ is applied to a particular need or intention. That's the one that we often see published in the bulletin or hear announced. This Mass is being offered for the poor souls in purgatory or for such and such a family. The third intention is the particular intention of every Mass. That is, that the graces of the Mass are offered for the priest celebrant and for every person who is participating in that Mass. Therefore, every time that we participate in Mass, the saving passion of Jesus Christ is being applied to our souls. His precious blood is being poured out upon us. Jesus Christ is sanctifying us through his passion and death, uniting us to himself in his own suffering, death, and resurrection by which he saves us.
0: You're listening to Father Ben Cameron speak about the sacrament of Holy Eucharist. 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
1: Our Lord Jesus is trying to reach into our lives. In a sense, you could say he's trying to grab onto our hearts in each Mass to unite us, heart, mind, soul, and body, with himself, to transform us in holiness. It is essential that we be open. So oftentimes we go to Mass and we're 1,000 miles away in our own minds. We're thinking about other things. Sometimes things that have no relationship to God or what we're there for. Sometimes we're going to Mass, but we're so focused on one particular thing in our life that we're not really participating in the Mass. The Second Vatican Council called for all of us to have a full conscience and active participation in the Mass. Full. Our whole self entering in to what is happening, into the sacrifice of Jesus Christ. Conscience. We have to make ourselves aware of what is happening right now, what Jesus Christ is doing, what we are joining ourselves to. We are joining himself with Christ, ourselves with Christ on the cross. We place ourselves on the paten with the host. We place our needs in the chalice with the wine to be consecrated. We give ourselves with Jesus in the sacrifice. And an active participation. Now, for a long time, people have thought that active participation meant that you had to be doing something. You had to be a reader, you had to be an extraordinary minister, you had to be serving, you had to be in the choir, or you weren't actively participating. Well, in a very small community, maybe everybody can be doing something. But most of the time, we can't all be actively going and doing something as an action, as a music minister or something else. But we're all called to actively participate, which means that we actually enter in. So often, I'm celebrating Mass, and I'll say, as the church calls me to, "The Lord be with you." And it's like, "And also with you." "Lift up your hearts." "We lift them up to the Lord." Really? We're really lifting them up to the Lord. And sometimes, you know, we say a prayer and it's the people are supposed to say, "Amen." And we hear silence. There are times at Mass, sometimes daily Mass even, at our chapel at the Fathers of Mercy, I look out and there are people who do not move their lips one time during the entire Mass. How are we actively participating if we don't even make the responses? When it is time to sing, we should sing. Even if we don't sing all that well, we can still sing. Just don't sing too loudly. Now, there was a wonderful lady who used to come to the Fathers of Mercy, and she could not sing at all. And the only problem was that she sang louder than everybody else. You can sing softly if we can't sing very well. But we should still sing. Join in. When there is a greeting, we should make the response. When there is a prayer that we're supposed to say, we should say it. We enter into what is happening. We join ourselves. When it is the time of the readings, we participate actively by listening attentively, by listening to the Word of God. Did you know that at the gospel, there is a proper gesture, a proper way that we're supposed to stand at the gospel? We don't just stand there and lean on the pew in front of us. We're actually supposed to stand and turn toward the ambo, physically turn toward the ambo, because Jesus Christ is speaking to us in the gospel. And we would turn to, if he were standing here, we wouldn't be looking the other direction. We would be turned toward him to listen. And so even at the gospel, as it's proclaimed, we are supposed to do that. This is all part of active participation, entering into the sacrifice. When we fully, actively, consciously participate in the Mass, then it helps us to be properly disposed to receive the graces that Jesus is offering to us, so that we will truly meet him and be transformed by his sacrifice, that we may become more and more like the Lord. The second liturgical moment of meeting Jesus is when we come to receive the Lord in Holy Communion. My friends, this is the greatest moment of intimacy with God that we can have this side of heaven. In the Holy Eucharist, we receive God Himself. God Himself comes into our hearts, our souls, and our bodies. Holy Communion is the foretaste and the promise of heaven itself. In the prayers of the Mass, just before Holy Communion, when the priest holds up the Blessed Sacrament, and he says, "This is the Lamb of God," the Ecce Agnus Dei. The words that he uses are the words of John the Baptist on the bank of the Jordan and the words of the centurion combined. "Behold the Lamb of God, behold him who takes away the sin of the world. Blessed are those who are called to the supper of the Lamb."
0: 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A Prayer for Government, composed by Archbishop John Carroll in 1791.
2: We pray you, O God of might, wisdom, and justice, through whom authority is rightly administered, laws are enacted, and judgment decreed, assist with your Holy Spirit of counsel and fortitude the President of these United States, that his administration may be conducted in righteousness and be eminently useful to your people over whom he presides, by encouraging due respect for virtue and religion, by a faithful execution of the laws in justice and mercy, and by restraining vice and immorality. Let the light of your divine wisdom direct the deliberations of Congress and shine forth in all the proceedings and laws framed for our rule and government, so that they may tend to the preservation of peace, the promotion of national happiness, the increase of industry, sobriety, and useful knowledge, and may perpetuate to us the blessing of equal liberty. We recommend likewise to your unbounded mercy all our fellow citizens throughout the United States, that we may be blessed in the knowledge and sanctified in the observance of your most holy law, that we may be preserved in union and in that peace which the world cannot give, and after enjoying the blessings of this life, be admitted to those which are eternal. Amen.
3: I turned from a recreational drug user to a drug addict. That took me to my knees. I lost a family, almost two families. I lost friends. Now that I'm back in the Catholic Church, I'm a new person. I love it. I love it. My heart's there. I took communion after 18 years, and the rest of the Mass, I sat and cried. God restored my life. God restored my family. God restored my love.
4: If you've been away from the Catholic Church for any reason, visit CatholicsComeHome.org today.

0: Welcome back. You are listening to an EWTN Global Catholic Radio Network presentation of the Fathers of Mercy Hour. Insightful reflections that will lift your soul to God and feed your spiritual journey. Today's hour is from the Fathers of Mercy Parish Mission Series, Encountering the Living Lord Jesus. This is talk number 3, the Holy Eucharist, meeting Jesus face to face. Here is Father Ben Cameron.
1: Behold the Lamb of God, behold Him who takes away the sin of the world. Blessed are those who are called to the supper of the Lamb. The supper of the Lamb is not the mass that we're in. A lot of times priests will say, happy are we who are called to this banquet table. That's not what we're supposed to say. We're supposed to say, happy are those, in the English translation, happy are those who are called to His supper. Literally, it's, though blessed are those who are called to the supper of the Lamb. And the supper of the Lamb is heaven. It's the eternal banquet of heaven, and the Mass that we participate in is the foretaste of heaven. The God who we will adore forever in heaven comes into us in Holy Communion. We receive heaven into ourselves because heaven is. Jesus is heaven. There is no heaven apart from God, from the Holy Trinity. Jesus Christ, the second person of the Trinity, the Word made flesh, the Son of God and the Son of the Virgin Mary, comes into our bodies and our souls in Holy Communion. Jesus gives us His own flesh to be our food and His own blood to be our drink, the food and drink that prepare us for eternal life. It is important that we prepare ourselves for this intimate meeting with our Lord Jesus, when He will come into us personally and intimately. How do we prepare ourselves for Holy Communion? First and foremost, we have to be in a state of sanctifying grace. If we ever find ourselves in a state of mortal sin, then we need to make our peace with God first. Confess those sins, kind in number, and not be aware of any mortal sins on our soul when we come to Holy Communion. Secondly, in addition to being in the state of grace, we need to have hearts that are repentant for our sins, including our daily sins. Renounce them. Resolve to live always in the presence of Almighty God, to avoid everything that offends God. The more that we are turned away from sin and turned toward God and His divine love, the more that Jesus can transform us, can make us saints in Holy Communion. Some of the saints say that all that Jesus needs to make us saints is one Holy Communion received with perfect love. But our love is weak, and our love is nowhere near perfect. But Jesus allows us to receive Him many times. But just one good Holy Communion is all that we would need for God to make us saints if we truly had our hearts open fully. We should approach the banquet table of the Lord in fear and trembling for our own unworthiness, and yet with great confidence and trust in His mercy. Jesus longs for us. He desires that we receive Him. And He will meet us and He will prepare us to be with Him forever in the joy of heaven. We should never, ever receive Holy Communion in the state of mortal sin. There are a lot of Catholics today who don't know this. There's a lot of times in parishes when I'm doing a mission and, you know, as people are making their confessions, have you been going to Holy Communion? Oh yeah, I go to Communion every Sunday. They have no idea. If we have mortal sin, we are not to go to Holy Communion. If we do, knowing that it's wrong, it is another mortal sin, a sin of sacrilege against the body and blood of the Lord. But we can prevent that if we are going frequently to confession. It helps us to stay on the straight and narrow. Now, what about our immediate preparation for Holy Communion? The Church gives us several things to help us to prepare to receive the Lord. First of all, we have the Eucharistic fast. Now, not that long ago, Catholics fasted from midnight, and they didn't even have any water to drink. They had nothing from midnight. And then Pope John the 23rd shortened it to be a 3-hour fast. And now we've shortened it to be a 1-hour fast, which means that if Father preaches long or the choir sings long, all you have to do is quit stuffing the donuts in your mouth shortly before you walk in. But we could fast more than the 1-hour minimum. We can voluntarily fast longer, using that time to prepare ourselves so that we are longing for Jesus. We are hungering for His Eucharistic presence within us. We should arrive early, before Mass begins, so that we can prepare ourselves for Mass.
0: You're listening to Father Ben Cameron speak about the sacrament of Holy Eucharist. 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
1: We should arrive early. If we're rushing in at the last possible moment, or we're coming in late, then we have a hard time entering into the sacred mysteries that we're celebrating. Arriving even a few minutes early gives us time to kneel or to sit quietly and prepare our hearts for the sacrifice. Once the Mass begins, we have the penitential rite. The penitential rite is not a substitution for confession, but it is a time that we call to mind our status as sinners, that we are sinners, and that we need God, we need His mercy. That penitential rite, as short as it is, it can still be a great part of our preparation for Holy Communion, acknowledging that we are sinners in need of the mercy and love of God. And then the way we participate in the sacrifice, that full conscience and active participation, also prepares us for Holy Communion. The way we listen to the readings, the way we listen to the homily, joining ourselves in the prayer of the faithful, joining with Jesus during the Eucharistic prayer, joining in full heart and voice in the Lord's Prayer. All of these things help to prepare ourselves for receiving the Lord Jesus in Holy Communion. Is there a proper way to receive Holy Communion? Yes, there is. We are to make an act of reverence before we receive the Blessed Sacrament. Now, in the United States, the norm is that we make a bow, a reverent bow, of the head. Now, some people have said that's all people should do. That's not the case. The reverent bow of the head is the norm. Everybody should be doing at least that. But it is also okay to kneel or to genuflect. If you can do the lesser, the Church, you can do the greater. Okay? The Church has made it crystal clear, has actually said it in a letter from the Vatican, that you can kneel for Holy Communion. If you can kneel, you can go down on one knee for a moment in a genuflection as well. But we all are to make some act of reverence, of adoration of the Lord before we receive Holy Communion. When the priest or deacon or extraordinary minister says the body of Christ or the blood of Christ, we are to say Amen. In the ordinary form of the Roman Rite, the priest says the body of Christ and the person receiving says Amen. That Amen is an act of faith. It is an affirmation that, yes, it is so. This is truly the body of Christ. That we believe that it is the body of Christ that we're going to receive. Now, if you attend the extraordinary form, also known as the Tridentine Mass, you don't say amen. The priest says it for you. But however, whatever form of Mass that we are participating in, we need to participate in that fully. And so when we're, like here, celebrating the ordinary form, we should make that act of faith, saying amen. When we receive the Lord Jesus, we receive either on the tongue, which I prefer for myself personally. When I'm not celebrating Mass, I usually receive on the tongue. It helps us to realize we are little children being fed by the Lord. If we choose to receive in the hand, we have to do so very reverently. None of this snatching of Jesus, none of this, okay, Father, put him in my fingers already. No, if your hands are full because you're holding a baby or something, then receive Jesus on the tongue. We don't need to have these things where people are coming up very casually. A lot of times in parishes, people come up, I'm not sure where I'm supposed to put Jesus. If we receive in the hand, the church says, make your hands into a throne on which your God is placed. And then you reverently receive him from that throne, placing him on your tongue. If we receive in the hand, we have to be aware that there might be particles. And if there are, they are to be consumed. None of this walking back to our place, wiping our hands off on our jeans. That's risking sacrilege. We receive the Lord very reverently. We receive every particle. After we receive Holy Communion, we are to take a time of thanksgiving. Now, a lot of times in parishes, you know, Holy Communion's over and we go right to the end of Mass, final prayer and the blessing. There is supposed to be a time of thanksgiving in the Mass. Sometimes it's a song. In a time of song, church recommends that we have times of silence. Whether it's included in the Mass or not, we individually need to make time of thanksgiving for the gift of the Eucharist. We need to thank Jesus Christ for coming into our hearts, minds, souls, and bodies in Holy Communion. We receive the greatest gift in the world, the gift of God Himself. We should not run out without taking time to thank Him. The time of thanksgiving should continue even after Mass is over, to stay reverently and to pray. St. John Vianney, the patron saint of parish priests, so emphasized the time of thanksgiving that he would keep altar boys with lit candles ready. And if after Mass was over, if someone had received Holy Communion and they left within 15 minutes of Mass being over, he would send two altar boys with candles walking next to them down the streets of Ars so that everybody could know that they're a walking tabernacle, that Jesus is inside that person. Now, we don't have enough altar boys, even altar girls, to do this anymore. But we need to take that time. And you know what happens in a parish? If some people start taking the time to stay quietly and to pray, then other people realize that, oh, maybe I should do that too. I've seen parishes where it started with one person, and then after a while, there were quite a few people who were making that time of thanksgiving.
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3: Can you count Catholic tuition as part of your tithe? It's clear that Catholic education fits within the description of apostolic works in Section 222 of the Code of Canon Law. That's where our obligation to support the Church is described. But when our children are the beneficiaries of that education, it's less clear. Remember, the primary reason we give is to increase our love for God and neighbor. So our giving needs to go beyond ourselves. Some of the benefits of Catholic education are enjoyed personally. Our kids receive a good education. But it's fair to say that the benefits go way beyond our child or even our family. Sending a child to a Catholic school supports Catholic education by contributing toward the infrastructure and salaries needed to keep such programs going. Catholic education also provides the next set of leaders in the church, as well as good citizens for society. And Catholic education is more important than ever today. Whether you include Catholic tuition as part of your tithe depends on the resources you have at your disposal. Remember that in our materialistic culture, it wouldn't be uncommon for families with sufficient resources to tithe and pay for their children's education to feel that somehow their resources weren't adequate to do both. Even if you apply Catholic tuition toward your tithe, I encourage you to continue to give for divine worship and to assist with the needs of the poor, even if at reduced levels. These are two pillars of our giving that always make a difference. I'm Phil Linehan.
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0: Welcome back. You are listening to an EWTN Global Catholic Radio Network presentation of the Fathers of Mercy Hour. Insightful reflections that will lift your soul to God and feed your spiritual journey. Today's hour is from the Fathers of Mercy Parish Mission Series, Encountering the Living Lord Jesus. This is talk number 3, the Holy Eucharist, meeting Jesus face to face. Here is Father Ben Cameron.
1: We need to take that time. And you know what happens in a parish? If some people start taking the time to stay quietly and to pray, then other people realize that, oh, maybe I should do that too. I've seen parishes where it started with one person, and then after a while, there were quite a few people who were making that time of thanksgiving. I did a mission a few years ago in Kansas for a wonderful priest from Burma, from Myanmar. In fact, this priest, Father Sixtus, is from a diocese in Myanmar that was one of the two hardest hit by the recent cyclone. I've been in contact with their bishop, and they had one of their priests killed in the cyclone, and of course a lot of their lay people have been killed as well. Father Sixtus was serving in Kansas on loan to the Diocese of Wichita, and he was in this parish, and after Mass, I was amazed. The entire parish knelt down and made a time of thanksgiving, and then they walked out silently. And I asked the people of the parish, I said, have you guys always done this? And they said, well, we've always prayed the rosary before Mass, but after Mass was over, it used to be a circus in here. And then Father Sixtus one day popped his head back out from the sacristy. He said, what are you doing? You should be on your knees thanking Jesus. Now the entire parish kneels, makes a time of thanksgiving, and then they go out silently and they begin to visit outside. I was at a parish in South Dakota where after Mass on Sunday, everybody knelt and made a thanksgiving. And I asked the pastor they were praying together. And I asked the pastor if there was anything in particular about the prayers that they were doing. I remember that he said the last prayer they pray together is a Hail Mary for the next member of their parish who will die, for the grace of a happy death, for the next parishioner to die. Can you imagine the grace that is flowing when a parish community kneels down together to thank the Lord for Holy Communion and then prays the Hail Mary for that next person who will go to face the Lord, that they will have the grace of a holy death? We need to make time of thanksgiving for the gift of Holy Communion. The third liturgical moment when we meet the Lord Jesus is when we make visits to the Blessed Sacrament and spend time in adoration of our Lord. When we come into the presence of the Blessed Sacrament, whether the Lord is reserved in the tabernacle or whether He is exposed in the monstrance, we are spending time in His Divine Majesty's presence. St. Teresa of Avila said that spending time in the presence of the Blessed Sacrament is like a courtier or a servant waiting upon their king. If a servant is waiting upon their king and he never calls upon them all day long, say they're the butler, they hold the wine goblet, and the king isn't interested in having any wine that day, but the servant is there ready. They have been faithful even if they're never called. And it is like that for us. We are servants waiting upon our Lord. If He calls upon us, if He engages us in conversation, that's great. But even if we feel nothing, even if we have nothing to say, we don't know what to say, and the Lord doesn't engage us, we are still present there with Him, faithfully watching and waiting upon Him. And He will touch our lives. There was a man that St. John Vianney used to see sitting in the back of his church, sitting there looking at the tabernacle. And he asked the man, "What do you say to Jesus as you sit here?" He said, "Father, I don't say anything. I look at Jesus, and Jesus looks at me." My friends, that is a prayer. To just look at Jesus, to just open ourselves up to Him, is a very important prayer. Many lives have been changed, and many vocations have been strengthened through spending time in our Lord's Eucharistic presence. I remember many years ago, I had the privilege of hearing Mother Teresa of Calcutta when she came to Louisville, Kentucky. It was 1989. And one of the things that Mother Teresa talked about with the 6,000 of us that were there to hear her was about spending time in Eucharistic adoration. The Missionaries of Charity had a practice for years of making a daily holy hour. They would have an hour of quiet prayer before the Blessed Sacrament in the early morning. And then after Mass, they would go out and they would work all day among the poorest of the poor.
0: You're listening to Father Ben Cameron speak about the Sacrament of Holy Eucharist. 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
1: And the sisters came to Mother Teresa and they said, "Mother, our work is so hard. We need more time for prayer. Can we have another holy hour in the mid-afternoon?" And Mother Teresa thought, how will they be able to do all their work? We've got so much work. But she decided to give it a try. And they started having an afternoon holy hour as well. And Mother Teresa told us that the sisters accomplished more than they ever did before. It was like God multiplied their time because of the time they spent in His presence. That is the source of their strength. They're one of the strongest orders in the entire world. One of the toughest orders in the world. That is their strength. The time in prayer before our blessed Lord Jesus. Archbishop Fulton Sheen made a daily holy hour. And that was the source of his strength. All of his preaching was not based on... He researched and he did his writing, but his strength and his inspiration came from the time in the presence of the Blessed Sacrament. I have a friend from my hometown. His name is Father John Cummings. And Father John was ordained out of one of the more liberal seminaries in our country. Father John was not formed very well, didn't really learn that much about the priesthood and the why and wherefore of the priesthood. After a few years, Father John wasn't even sure why he was doing it, and he took a leave of absence. A lot of times when a guy takes a leave of absence, he never comes back. Father John was working in a factory in Lafayette, Indiana. And another priest friend of mine came to Lafayette to start an adoration chapel. Father Joe DeLuca went and started this adoration chapel. And after the chapel was well established, Father John one day remembered being in the Catholic grade school and going to make a visit to the Blessed Sacrament. And he thought, "I'm going to go and make a holy hour today." And he said he really intended to just go and make one holy hour that one time. But the next day, he found himself drawn back to that chapel to make a holy hour. And the day after that, and the day after that. And for 9 months, Father John found himself drawn back to that chapel to make a holy hour. He got his vocation back. Father John is no longer the confused young priest that he was before. He is a strong, devout, Eucharistic-centered priest. And soon after he got his first parish, he asked me to come and do a parish mission for him. This little church, the first thing he did when he got into that church, became the pastor, is he took Jesus out of the corner and put him right back in the center where he belonged. He took one of the saints and put him over in that corner. The Eucharist, the daily holy hour, was the source of his strength. Now, not all of us can make a daily holy hour. Most lay people can't make a daily holy hour. But what about a weekly holy hour? In many places now we have adoration chapels. It's one of the strengths of the church in the United States is how many adoration chapels we have. Do you know that we have more adoration chapels per capita, per number of Catholics, than any other country in the world, with the possible exception of the Philippines? We have more adoration chapels here than there are in Italy or France or a lot of other traditionally Catholic countries. And that is one of the reasons why things are getting stronger in the church in America, because of adoration. If you have an adoration chapel, or if you have a parish that keeps the doors open for part of the day, make a holy hour once a week. Whether Jesus is exposed or whether he's still in the tabernacle, he's there. And that time of intimacy with Jesus in prayer, even if you're like the old man and you don't have anything to say and you just sit there and look at him, the Lord is going to work in your heart. And he's going to draw you closer to himself. It is the source of our power. I have one more story I'd like to share with you. In my most recent trip to Australia, I've only been back for 3 weeks, I did a mission for a wonderful priest named Father Roger Ryan at St. Jared's Parish. St. Gerard, we would say. They say Jared. St. Jared's Parish. Father Ryan told me of something that happened very early on in his priesthood. He was the assistant pastor of the cathedral in Melbourne. And in the cathedral parish, they have two hospitals. And as the assistant pastor, his duty was to visit the hospitals every day. And one of these hospitals was a cancer hospital. And there was a particular ward that was just men dying of cancer. And several times a week, he would go to visit these men on this ward and bring them Holy Communion. Two of the four men on that ward were Catholic. And he would come in and bring them Holy Communion. I don't know if it was every day, but several days a week that he would be there on their ward. And one day, one of the other men, who was an Anglican, who I think was a Mason, said, "Father, can I talk to you?" So Father Ryan stopped to talk to him some. "Father, I've been watching you come in and bring Holy Communion to these men. And every time you come in, I sense the presence of God. I can feel the presence of God. And I see these men and they receive the Eucharist and I see the peace on their faces and in their hearts, their souls. Father, I want to receive the real Jesus before I die." Father said, "Okay, we can take care of that. How about you think about it for a couple days and I'll be back a couple days from now and I'll begin your instruction." The man said, "No, Father. No, not a couple days. I need to receive Jesus today." "What about I come back this afternoon?" "Father, I need to receive Jesus. I believe." Father gave him quick instruction, received him into the church, gave him his first Holy Communion, and got a phone call about 2 hours later that the man had died. It was his first Holy Communion and his Viaticum at the same time. The real Jesus. That same real Jesus wants to touch the lives of every one of us. Wants to be the King and center of our hearts. Come into his divine presence often. Prepare yourselves well each and every time that you are coming to Holy Mass. Receive Him as often as you can in Holy Communion. Open your hearts to the grace that Jesus Christ wants to give you, because our Eucharistic Lord Jesus wants to draw all of us to Himself, to make us all saints, and through our sanctity, to transform the world around us.
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3: Hello, my name is Father Eustace Sequeira, and I'm a missionary in Zambia, in Central Africa. Today on Faith Matters, I'd like to speak to you about mission. Each one of us has been baptized, and in that baptism, we were all given the mission that Jesus gave to His apostles. In Mark chapter 16, verse 15, we read, "Go out into the whole world and preach the gospel to the whole creation." That message is what we practice as Christians through our very baptism. But of course, not each one of us can do that, but we are called to do that in whatever way we can. The apostles were sent out into the whole world. They went out to all the different countries around Europe, to Asia and Africa. And since then, those who were performing the work of the apostles have as well done so. And it goes on to this day. The church is a church that is missionary. It is one Catholic apostolic, as we say in the Nicene Creed. And so we go out and preach the word. Now all of us know about Mission Sunday. And Mission Sunday is the one opportunity we have to take part very actively and very determinedly in the mission of the church. We have people out there who are doing the work that the apostles did. But they need the work to be supported by each one of us who have the mission in our baptism. And that work is to do Christ's work, to bring His message out to the people, where they live and where they work. And for that, Mission Sunday is a way of collecting all the material goods that we can through our collections in every church, in every city, in every state. And we go on making our contributions, which are then distributed to the needy parts of the mission of today of the church. I hope you will remember that when you offer something on Mission Sunday, you are offering something to keep the church evangelical, to keep the church bringing the message of Christ to all.
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5: Being on television, he made a lot of money, but he gave it all to the propagation of the faith. I believe, and I don't know whether I should be quoted on this, I know it was over $17 million.
6: How many of us would do that with our paycheck?
7: We went to his apartment, very humble, nothing fancy. My children were very impressed with the idea that there wasn't anything fancy there and that it was very simple. I think they were expecting lots of, you know, fancy things and ruffles and gold, I think, and it was not there.
8: We don't know how much money he handed out, But from witnesses, there must have been a lot.
6: One after the other, men would come over and press money into his hands. And he would see a beggar on the street and take it out of his coat pocket and hand it to that person. As though he was saying, I'm not giving you the money. The gentleman who gave it to me is taking care of you. So that was his view of money. Whatever you get, you give.
9: You know, he'd go out, he'd come back without his coat. And they'd say, where's your coat? You don't have a coat, it's cold out. Well, I met someone, they needed the coat, so he would give it.
10: If you ever went to his house and you said, well, I like this, it's a beautiful statue, the next thing you'd know, it'd be in your hands.
5: I used to tell my children, don't admire anything because he'd make them take it home. It didn't matter what it was.
6: On one of his birthdays, I gave him a clock. And when I did, I said, Bishop, don't give it away. And he said, I won't. And years later, when he was home from the hospital and recovering from open heart surgery, I was sitting in his bedroom. And I looked at the foot of the bed, and I said, that's a lovely clock. I didn't remember giving it. And he said, oh, take it back. You take it. And then I remembered what it was. So he gave it away.
5: Well, one time, I think it was maybe somebody he knew or something, was giving me a very lovely gift. And I said, oh, I don't know. I don't know whether I should take this or not. And he said, well, Joan, he said, you take it, but always hold possessions with a detached spirit. And I've never forgotten it, because that meant a lot to me. And I think that's a good way to live.
11: I heard a story that he was walking down the street, and he saw a woman was there, and she said, oh, Bishop Sheen, couldn't you come upstairs? My boys really love you. The boys had very bad teeth, from what I understand, and things like that. And so Bishop Sheen kept contact with them and then arranged for them to get medical treatment, to get dental work. Could they do anything for him? No. He just tried to meet each person, I believe, as Christ would meet them.
6: His Christ-likeness was his ability to be with and among people. And to be for people. I don't think he ever did anything really for himself.
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12: 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It is in our souls that God does his most magnificent work. The world may look upon the ages.

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1: This is a Messy Family Minute with Mike and Alicia Hernan. 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
4: Ever wonder if you talk too much? I do. Talking too much can get us in trouble, and I've learned that the hard way. In Proverbs, it reads, "Whoever keeps his mouth and his tongue keeps himself out of trouble." That's truth. Sometimes silence is wisdom. I've become slower to respond, more intentional with my words. But self-awareness isn't automatic. If constant chatter or intrusive questions are part of your personality, you might not even notice. So ask someone you trust, a sibling, a parent, a close friend. How do people respond when you speak? Do they lean in or pull back? Taming the tongue isn't about being quiet all the time. It's about knowing when to speak and when to pause. That's where growth begins. Scripture says, even a fool who keeps silent is considered wise. My coach's question is this: when are the moments I need to keep my mouth shut? This is an Epiphany Insight. I'm Vanessa Denhagarmo, a communications evangelist.
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9: Good evening and welcome to The Journey Home. My name is Marcus Grodhi, your host for this program. And those of you who watch EWTN faithfully may have been like my wife Marilyn and I watching EWTN recently to find out that tonight was to be the Journey Home special Christmas program. And I was a bit surprised because I hadn't planned one. I turned to my wife and said, "Wow, they must know something I didn't know." And the reason I wanted to mention that is that I didn't want our guest, Mike Allen, to feel the pressure to make this a Christmas-focused program. Our guest tonight is Mike Allen, former United Methodist minister. He's here to share his journey. We might talk about Christmas. I decided to wear my annual Austrian festive outfit for Christmas, and

0: And well, you wore you got your tie has kind of the look of a Christmas ornament in it there. So
1: I was thinking of you, Marcus.
0: But before we get into our introduction, I want to remind you that you're an essential part of the program. We'd love to have your questions. If you'd like to call, give us a call at 1-800-221-9460. 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
1: Thank you, Marcus.
0: You know, the one bad thing is we invite you to down here to the warmth of Alabama in the middle of the winter, and it's freezing down here, right?
1: Well, it's warmer than it was in Lexington, Kentucky when I left.
0: Yeah,
1: so
0: same here.
1: It's a benefit.
0: Ohio. It was 5 when I left Ohio this morning. So, well, listen, I'll get out of the way. I always invite the guest to begin by giving us a little snapshot of your early spiritual journey.
1: I'd be happy to. And let me just say, I really appreciate the opportunity to be here, and I've just been an admirer and great gratitude for your ministry. It's made a big impact on my wife and I and our journey into the church. So thank you very much for that.
0: Thank you, Mike.
1: My background, growing up in Lexington, I'm in my hometown. I grew up going somewhat sporadically to Baptist churches. Was fortunate enough to get to go to Vacation Bible School as a child and learn Jesus Loves Me and many of the basic Bible stories. Always had a belief in God. For most of my life, it was probably more of a general conviction about morality, maybe, and a belief in God, but a God who was, you know, somewhat distant, didn't have much impact on my daily life. Was baptized in the Southern Baptist Church. But
0: were your parents family Baptist?
1: Yes, my father especially grown up Baptist. My mother had grown up Methodist, but they were raising me in the Baptist church. But then when I was in high school, my older sister, who was a year ahead of me in school, got really involved through a friend in a fairly large United Methodist youth group. It was a very dynamic group, very discipleship-oriented. They would have a Wednesday night senior high Bible study where there'd be like 50 high school kids packed into a room, just no flash, no games, just studying the scripture. And she really had an experience of conversion of heart, really fell in love with Christ, and began to work on my younger sister and me, trying to get us to go to youth group with her. And I was very reluctant at first, you know, very defensive. Finally, she was able to persuade me, and over a period of time, being involved in this group. It had a very effective teacher, the youth minister there. He would teach very systematically the scripture, and they really came alive to me. For the first time in my life, and this is probably my junior year in high school, Jesus was more than just a figure on a page. But I came to really know and sense that Jesus was alive, that he wanted to be in a relationship with me, and that I was called to yield my life to him. And it was there, I guess, near the end of my high school life that I really gave myself to Christ to the level that I understood then, and really gave myself to him and sought to follow him, and was really shaped and formed in that youth ministry, went to college there in Lexington at the University of Kentucky, continued in that church. Really got involved in the youth ministry as a counselor, as a leader, and began to sense a call really to youth ministry. Yeah. Most of the people that I had known in ministry, my youth minister and others, had gone to Asbury Seminary, which was right down the road from Lexington, a very vibrant, large evangelical seminary, and with a Wesleyan perspective from the United Methodist background. And so began to think about going there, even though I was majoring in engineering in college. I knew I wanted to serve God with my life in ministry. I met my wife in that same youth ministry, and we went through college dating together, and she also loved the Lord. And that was really our desire, was to grow through that and to give our lives to Christ. And I look back with such gratitude how fortunate I was really to be in a ministry in which really Jesus was lifted up, the scriptures were taught, and I was really formed with an understanding of what it means to be a follower, a disciple of Jesus. And when I get to the end of my life, I'm going to look back on those years and realize how God's grace was so active and at work in my life.
0: Your journey has a lot of ties to mine, because I was training as an engineer too. About the same time I had my conversion to Christ in college is when I had mine a little bit later, but engineering was my with my training,
1: too. Yeah, I would have never guessed that going into ministry, you know. But when I finished that degree in college, I knew I wanted to go straight to seminary. And Asbury was the only seminary I thought about going to. And so I just went down the road and began what ended up taking me a little bit over 5 years getting my degree there, because I was working full-time in youth ministry at various churches through that time. But during that time, began to sense as well that even though I loved youth ministry, that God was going to be calling me eventually to pastor a church, mm-hmm. and to be in pastoral ministry in that way. And so I went through that whole process of ordination in the United Methodist Church, ordained as...
0: Asbury was a Methodist seminary.
1: Asbury, well, it's technically not Methodist. It's technically independent, but it graduates more United Methodists than any seminary in the world. Hmm. And so a heavy Methodist influence, certainly, there at Asbury. And so I really began to have this love for the Scriptures, love for teaching, love for preaching, love for being involved as a pastor in the lives of people.
0: Was your wife always excited about the idea of being a pastor's wife?
1: Well, you know, she thought she was going to be a youth minister's wife at first, I think. But, I'm very blessed to have a wife who wants God's will. And that doesn't mean, you know, that it's always been easy, because certainly I've lived in that tension of being a pastor and having a family and some of those difficulties that just are natural, I think, outgrowth of the ministry sometimes. But she's always wanted more than anything. In fact, you know, I admire her so much. She's been a big influence on me and often pushed me to new levels of surrender in my walk with Christ. So we left seminary. I went to be a youth pastor at a large Methodist church in Myrtle Beach, South Carolina, roughing it for the Lord down there.
0: Suffering for Jesus, right?
1: Suffering for Jesus. We still go back and stand on the beach sometimes to visit, and my wife will be like, now why did we leave? And so, especially on a day like today, I want to be back at the beach again. But then after being there for several years, I got the opportunity to come back to Asbury Seminary to work on a doctoral. It was a one-year kind of fellowship program called the Beeson Program. To be able to really, which I thought would help me to transition from primarily being a youth pastor to pastoring a congregation. And so after that year of being involved in that study program, was able to be appointed to a United Methodist church. United Methodists are appointed to churches through bishops, in many ways similar to the Catholic Church, and was appointed to a church there in my hometown, Park Church, and just began that process and was their pastor over the next 7 years.
0: All right. Before we move on, I question a couple things that I think especially the Catholic audience may not realize in terms of the Protestant call to ministry, to seminary. In fact, a lot of guys go to seminary without any commitment to denomination yet, trying to discover that. Often Catholic young men go to seminary to discover their calling to the priesthood, whereas Protestants go to seminary to discover which denomination they're going to serve in. It's a little different. But one thing that, is this true for you? One thing that I often found, especially for guys like you and me, when we had a very life-changing conversion to Jesus, whether high school or college, that one of the parts of our calling was to help others experience that same real walk with Christ, because we had a walk with Christ, but maybe distant. Or was that true for you?
1: Oh, absolutely. I mean, I think when something becomes so real in your life, and you really come to know Christ personally, you do have that desire. And you know, perhaps I could have been in engineering or something, and that would have, that's certainly a very noble field. Right. But for me, for whatever reason, the way God had wired me and gifted me, and there was something about, I knew I wanted to do this with every moment of my day, you know, to be involved in teaching and helping others. And he placed a real love on my heart for young people. And I don't know, especially middle school students, for some reason, believe it or not, most people run from middle school students. But that was, you know, something that was a real passion of mine. And as I said, very, very fortunate to have that opportunity, and also received affirmation from people, which is oftentimes how God's call comes to us, affirmation from people I respected who said, you know, I see something in you, you know, maybe God's calling you. And so those really sowed seeds in my life.
0: And what is often the case is that the idea wasn't at some time really a calling, envisioning you pastoring, leading a church, doing those things. It was more the proclamation, whether it was a youth minister or a beach minister or a pastor, that was the arena in which you were called to spread the gospel.
1: It's kind of like, you know, you think about when the original disciples were fishing there or cleaning their nets and they followed Jesus. He said, you know, I'll make you fishers of men. They had no way of knowing it. It's probably a blessing of where that calling would lead to their martyrdom, right? But in that moment, they said yes at that moment. And and so every yes that came later, they were all connected, right? But that's sometimes the way the call comes in our lives.
0: Yeah, probably if we'd have known what committee meetings were like, we would have both stayed engineers, you know, way back when. So at what point did the Catholic thing, I mean, where was the Catholic Church in your upbringing at all?
1: Nowhere to be found. One thing I can remember for some reason, when I was young, maybe 5 or 6, and we were shopping for a birthday present for my older sister. And I was looking in this jewelry case in this store, and there were some crosses, and there was one crucifix there among the crosses. And I, for some reason, I remember this. I can remember pointing at the crucifix and said, "Mom, I like that one." And my mother said, "No, those are for Catholics." And I never really understood why that was, you know. But that was probably as much that I knew about Catholicism growing up. It wasn't really, I didn't have necessarily a disfavorable view of Catholics. It was really largely an ignorance of Catholics, partly because I think growing up as a really in many ways an evangelical Protestant, I didn't really ever feel myself being in protest against something. I just was a Christian. That's just the way I saw myself, you know. So the Catholic Church was not so much my opponent in my mind as it was just, to me, largely irrelevant. And so, all through my young life, my adult life, my married life, I had very little interaction with Catholicism. I had sort of a maybe a distant admiration for some Catholics like John Paul II and Mother Teresa, because as a pro-life Christian, I had a real respect for the Catholic defense of the unborn and a respect for John Paul and Mother Teresa's work with the poor. But in my mind, as I look back, I saw them more as authentic Christians who were Christians in spite of their Catholicism than because of their Catholicism, you know? So very, very little contact with the Catholicism in my life. I've probably been to two churches in my life for a long time.
0: Well, I can relate to those thoughts. My guess is you're probably like me. We read some Catholic authors not even thinking that they were Catholic, you know, like Thomas A. Kempis.
1: Absolutely.
0: Or maybe even Henry Nouwen or some of these great, you know, spiritual writers, and
1: Saint Augustine.
0: Saint Augustine, you know. There you go. Well, you know, Saint Francis. You know, were they Catholic? Oh yeah, they were Catholic. I mean, my guess is when you were in seminary, you were more working on the issue of, am I Baptist theology or Methodist, Wesleyan or Calvinist? You weren't wondering whether you were Catholic or Protestant. That was a done deal.
1: Right, exactly. Yeah, I wasn't struggling with that. We did have, I remember, a course in seminary, a church history course, and where we did read, you know, some of the early writings of the church, maybe up through the 3rd, 4th century.
0: Very selectively.
1: Very selectively, of course. And, you know, there were times in my life as a student I was engaged, and times I was maybe a little bit more checked out. And maybe one of those times I was more checked out, you know, because, again, it wasn't like I was investigating this. So, again, very little. In fact, my wife still says, now, when we first were coming into the church, she's like, you went to seminary. Why didn't you learn any of this? Or why didn't they tell you this? And I said, well, who knows? Maybe they did. I just didn't hear it.
0: You know? Right. So when did the spark start for you and your wife?
1: Well, ironically, there are ways sometimes that you can see the Holy Spirit in retrospect was at work when you didn't at the time. And when I came back to school, the seminary, the second time, I had a class, a wonderful preaching class, just a giant of a man as far as preaching. And he, somebody I deeply admire, he gave us, as a project, a list of novels to read, that we needed to pick a novel and write a paper on how the themes in that novel might be used in preaching. I had not been a big novel reader up to that point in my life, but I looked at this list and I saw the name of one of the novels that I remembered a friend of mine who was a professor at Asbury had once referenced, and it was a novel by an author named Graham Greene, who was a British author, who was a British Catholic. He was kind of a tortured Catholic, you know, according to some, but his books had heavy Catholic themes. This novel, The Heart of the Matter, had very vivid descriptions of the Mass, of confession, of the real presence of Christ in the Eucharist. And I remember being fascinated by these descriptions because I realized that I was very ignorant of the Catholic faith. I didn't really have a knowledge of Catholicism. And besides becoming sort of a Graham Greene fan, because his books I thought were very powerful exposition on the human condition in many ways.
0: Yeah. Yeah.
1: As I would read his books, it would just prompt curiosity. It started with me as curiosity to want to learn, you know, and I'm sort of that way anyway. I can get interested in a topic, whether it's sports or the Civil War, whatever, and I want to learn. So, you know, from time to time, I would pick up various things and read it. I also had begun to subscribe to a journal called First Things that a friend of mine, another Methodist, subscribed to, because as a pastor, I wanted to preach periodically on difficult moral issues, usually life-related issues. And I saw that as a really good resource. And so I would read articles, and even though it's not technically a Catholic journal, there's a heavy Catholic presence in
0: very
1: the journal.
0: Much so.
1: And Father Newhouse, who edits it, is also a convert to the faith. And as I was oftentimes read articles by Catholic writers, I was struck by the depth of intellect, certainly, but also that these people love Jesus. I know it sounds
0: strange.
1: It was almost surprising to me that these Catholics had this passionate love for Christ, this commitment to Scripture, this belief in truth, objective truth, a worldview that was coherent. And I found myself resonating from time to time with the things that they would write. And I would find very little I disagreed with. And then also, as a pastor, you know, doing research for sermons, maybe I'd want to do a series on baptism or on communion, whatever it may be, and I'd get on the internet and Google around, and I always seemed to land on the New Advent Catholic Encyclopedia online.
0: And I'd read these articles
1: about, and I think, well, the Catholics, they've been at this a while. Maybe they know a little something, you know. So I'd start reading about that baptism, and just little by little, over a number of years, several things started to happen, I would say. I began to either realize that some of the things that I thought the Catholic Church taught, the Catholic Church didn't really teach, you know. Or I began to understand that in many areas, I already believed what the Catholic Church taught. Or I began to see that some teachings of the Church that seemed really strange in isolation, when I began to see them within the larger framework of Catholic thought and truth, then I began to see how much sense they made, how they fit, how scriptural they were. And I would have these little, I call them little epiphanies. It would be like, oh, so that's why the Catholic Church does that. Or, oh, that's why Catholics believe that. Or that's the biblical passage that Catholicism bases the idea of confession on. And so I was having all these little, you know, just light bulbs going off all the time. Still not in any way thinking I'd become Catholic, mind you. You know, just sort of I considered myself a Protestant with Catholic sympathies.
0: I don't want to detract you from your story, but the audience may not realize that within United Methodism, there's a great width of ideas. So, I mean, to a certain extent, I mean, I forget the name of the magazine. I think it was called Weavings. Wasn't that it? I think it was a Methodist magazine on spirituality that was very ecumenical in terms of spiritual. I'd always had Catholic writers, and it was Methodist, and you could see that within Methodism, you could be reading Catholic things and having these awakenings, but yet not have kind of a mandate to have to be leaving United Methodism to become Catholic, because there's some very close similarities between Wesley's idea of growing in holiness and the Catholic view, for example.
1: Absolutely. In fact, one of the things I discovered on my journey toward the Church is that some of these ideas that I thought Wesley came up with, in many ways, were Catholic ideas, you know, that he had been influenced by Catholics and mystics and in the Catholic tradition, the idea of Christian perfection. But Methodism, as in many ways is a fairly broad theological movement, because in many ways the movement itself was much more evangelistic on the front end. It was almost like preach first, convert first, and ask questions later, you know? And so you have high church Methodists, you know, who are much more close to Anglican theology and Episcopal theology. And then you have Methodists who in many ways are more like, almost like non-denominationalists or like Baptists in their approach to the sacraments. So there probably could have been a way to have Catholic sympathies and still say a Methodist. And in fact, I had people ask me that very question. Why not just appreciate the Catholic Church, but stay a Methodist?
0: So you're reading all this stuff. Where's your wife in on this journey?
1: Well, you know, it was interesting because she had noticed that I had this interest, but I don't think it bothered her too much because she knows the way I am. And we hadn't talked about it in depth between us because we have a large family and we have seven children. And for many years, you know, the idea of deep theological conversation was, it was more like get to the end of the day and collapse into bed at night, you know. But she, you know, she'd get in the car sometimes and notice I had Catholic radio on the car, you know, and she'd raise an eyebrow and that sort of thing. But she wasn't really aware that much of what was happening with me. And really what ended up being the turning point for me was, were really two books that I got. This would be back in 2004. That I bought at a local bookstore that both had to do with the Catholic faith. I remember I was in this large bookstore. It was like a Barnes & Noble, you know, and I was over at the Catholic shelf kind of looking over my shoulder to see if anybody would notice. And I brought home a book called Catholic Christianity by Peter Kreeft, who teaches at Boston College, which is based on the Catechism of the Church. And I bought the book Journeys Home by Marcus Grody, edited. Contained testimonies of Protestant clergy and laity who had come into the church. And when I read these two books, all of a sudden this curiosity, which had become an interest, all of a sudden it was like it all came together. It was like this this coalescence of all these truths into one panoramic, beautiful vision of truth. And it just blew me away. I was overwhelmed and scared because I knew what the ramifications would be in my life. And to read the Journeys Home and read these testimonies, it was like they were articulating what I was feeling. And it was literally like my heart was about to explode out of my chest. It was so palpable, this feeling of just being drawn to the truth and the beauty of the faith. And I remember at that point thinking, oh my goodness, here I have this wife who's not even in on this with me. We have this large family. This is my livelihood. What am I going to do? And I remember I prayed this prayer. It was kind of my Gideon prayer, you know, if you think about the Old Testament character who kept wanting God to prove he was calling him to do things. I said, God, if this is of you, then you have to do this in Angie, my wife. You have to do this in her because I can't do this. I can't convince her of this. And interestingly enough, over the next few weeks, totally on her own, unprompted by me, she began to pick up some of these books that I had lying around the house and began to read them. And all of a sudden, she'd call me at the office and say, Mike, I've been reading this, you know, this is unbelievable. Or, you know, she'd call me wanting to talk about Tertullian or, you know, people that, you know, we had more theological conversations in a period of a few months than we'd had over our whole married life, you know. And all of a sudden, it was like my whole journey on warp speed. And all of a sudden, we would both just literally at night, we would lie there, stare at the ceiling, and just say, what is happening with us? We were so overwhelmed with this drawing of God in our life. And again, at the same time, so frightened about what that would mean for us and for our children and for our future.
0: Right. I mean, that's the mixture. The book Journeys Home that you mentioned is published by the Coming Home Network International that I work with, and every week we hear from Protestant ministers who are on the journey. And if anything, especially at the stage you and your wife were at, that's the most common thing, is the joy and the excitement, but the realization of the impact it's going to have on friends and family, calling, career, vocation.
1: Absolutely. I loved being a Methodist pastor. I loved my congregation, you know. I loved being in ministry. And I thought very much about how it would affect all those persons with whom we had been in ministry, all those whom we loved who wouldn't understand. Yeah. It was a very lonely place because we didn't have Catholic friends. You know, we didn't have Catholic mentors. We were just on this path of discovery, and it had led us to a place where, in many ways, we knew at that point, this would have been like late summer of 2004, that it was really probably not a question of if, just when we were going to become Catholic.
0: Mm. Was there anything particularly in your lives that kicked it fast to make a decision to jump? Or?
1: Well, I think I knew. We decided that we were going to take a number of months and really pray and try to discern, and all the people that we talked to seeking guidance were our Protestant friends, you know, because they were all that we knew. I think I was secretly hoping that some of them would talk us out of it and, you know, show us, no, here's the proof in the pudding that why you shouldn't do this. And what we found was, as we talked to various folks, was that in many ways, maybe they had the same, perhaps unformed or incomplete understanding of Catholicism that we had had as well, you know. And so when they began to go down certain roads, we would say, well, no, the church doesn't really teach that, or that's not entirely accurate. And so it almost, in many ways, confirmed and strengthened our sense and resolve that this is what we had to do. And in the Methodist Church, we're appointed by a bishop from a June to June basis every year in a pastoral appointment. And so I think I knew that we were going to serve until that next June of 05, and then we were going to have to, just for the sake of being having integrity and where we had come, that we were going to have to make that step. But it was very frightening. We found out we were expecting our seventh child, and you know, I was a pastor and a preacher. I didn't, what else was I really qualified to do? And so it was a frightening time.
0: How'd you get through that time?
1: Well, we got through it with a lot of prayer. I discovered that sometimes you can't really learn how faithful God is until you have to trust Him, you know. And when we went through that period of waiting, and we kept waiting and it kept hitting brick wall after brick wall in terms of trying to find some sort of vocational direction. The local bishop, Bishop Gaynor, in our diocese,
0: Catholic bishop,
1: I'd had the privilege of meeting. He'd been very gracious, very welcoming, very hospitable. Many Catholic families had reached out to us. But he, at that point, couldn't promise that there would be any sort of employment available with the diocese, just that eventually they hoped to hire a family life director position, and maybe you'd be a good candidate for that, but it was still very uncertain. And as we got through those months going into the spring, still finding nothing, I was really being pushed by God to learn what true trust was. And I went through some dark moments, some dark nights. God wouldn't let us go. And we actually got up to, I love to tell this story, we got up to the day before we were going to move out of the Methodist parsonage. I still was going to serve a few more weeks, but the day before we were to move out, I'd signed a lease to rent a house, didn't know how we'd pay for it. We'd always lived in parsonages owned by the church. The day before, the bishop, Bishop Gaynor, called me and said, I'd like to offer you the position of family life director for the diocese. We weren't even Catholic yet, mind you, you know. And I remember he said, now you probably want to pray about this. And I said, with all due respect, Bishop, I've already prayed about it. I accept. And hung up the phone and let out a holler that I'm sure was heard around the block. And my greatest excitement, besides the fact that we had this security now and that God was going to provide, I almost wanted to tell all the others who were more worried about us than we were about ourselves to say, see, God is faithful. He keeps His promises. And we were also very fortunate to have a church, the Methodist church where I was pastoring, that even though they didn't understand, I think we had so much goodwill and love built up between us over the years I'd been their pastor, that they were at least personally supportive of us and very kind-hearted, and still count many of those folks among my dearest friends today.
0: Well, I'm going to be careful of self-promotion here, but I know that the Coming Home Network International was with you on that journey towards the end. We started the Coming Home Network years ago, primarily to be a support to the clergy on the journey, not to push, pull, or prod. It has to be your decision, but to stand beside. Were we helpful? I mean,
1: absolutely. I mean, I think I became aware of the coming home through the book, Journeys Home.
0: Right.
1: And I began to realize, oh my goodness, there are other people who are going through this. I had no idea. I think usually as a Protestant, you think of all the former Catholics who become Protestant, but you don't realize that there are a lot of Protestants, believing Protestants, evangelicals, who become Catholic. And so when I began to discover this, then I realized, I found out about the website, and went on there, and we were able to be connected with Jim Anderson, who spoke with me some, spoke even more with my wife. She was much more open to call him up and say, we need prayer here, or I'm struggling with this. And we were directed to Ken Howell through the Coming Home Network, who was very encouraging. During one of our darkest, most questioning periods about my future vocation, Ken sent me a $100 check in the mail to say, just as a sign that God's going to take care of you. And I know he had been through those struggles before.
0: That's right.
1: And to know that kind of love and support, I'll never forget it.
0: Yeah, Ken was a former Presbyterian pastor as well as seminary professor, and lost it all when he became Catholic.
1: Absolutely. Sweet. And we got to go through the generosity of a friend to a couple of your Deep in History conferences up in Columbus. And those were eye-opening to see an understanding of history through Catholic eyes. We always received kind of the winner's version, the British version of history,
0: That's right.
1: To see the Catholic vision and understanding of history in the early days of this nation was very enlightening.
0: Well, I'm a little nervous that my employee, Mary Claire, will get a little nervous for me to mention this, but you mentioned that Jim Anderson also talked to your wife, Angie,
1: That's right.
0: A lot. But what we started this year is a spouse's support network specifically to help the wives of clergy on the journey. Because, as you mentioned, sometimes, well, in your case, she was on a real fast track, but that's not always the case.
1: Well, and at first, she thought I was having a midlife crisis, I think. Didn't know what road her husband was taking her down. But fortunately, my wife was, like I said, very much on board very quickly with the journey.
0: All right, Mike. Got a few emails, phone calls ready for you. Our first one comes from Dallas, Kentucky. Dallas, Kentucky. You heard of Dallas, Kentucky? Oh, it's Dallas calling from Kentucky. I'm sorry. Duh. It's been a long day. Dear Mike, when discussing theology at work with on-fire evangelicals, none of them have any idea how and from whom we got the Bible. Once you discover by whom the books of the Bible were selected, wouldn't you, by logic alone, have to admit the Catholic Church is infallible on certain matters? If not, the canon could be wrong. Then, wouldn't you either have to embrace the church or reject the Bible? Where do they teach you the canon came from in seminary? Thank you, Dallas. Good email.
1: Great question. I think I may know this Dallas.
0: I think you really okay.
1: From our diocese, probably. It's a great question, and certainly in my process of coming into the church, where I had been so often given this sola scriptura mantra that was so much a part of my formation, scripture alone, scripture alone, scripture alone. And then all of a sudden it began to dawn on me that, well, how do we even know what books are in the scripture? Because there's no inspired table of contents in the Protestant understanding, right?
0: Right.
1: And also began to realize that there were really, if the earliest New Testament book was written maybe in the 50s AD, that we had at least 20 years there in the early church where there was no New Testament, So how do we understand where the scripture came from? And then I began to understand that in essence, the Catholic understanding is that it was the church that gave birth to the scripture through the Holy Spirit, of course, rather than the scripture giving birth to the church. That really transformed my whole understanding of the scripture and the essence of the canon, that we do believe that this collection of scriptures that Protestants believe, this is an infallible collection. Well, how can we say that and yet hold and cling to this idea that it's only scripture? At least in that instance, we have to admit that there was an external authority through whom we understand what the real measuring stick, which is what the word canon means, what the real biblical books are. So I think Dallas is onto something. It's an argument that I think is a difficult one for Protestants.
0: It's difficult sometimes because when you challenge them on this issue, sometimes they think you're challenging the Bible, challenging the infallibility of the Bible. And so immediately the walls go up, the hair goes up in the back of their necks, you know, and there's the battle. That's not what we're challenging. We believe it's infallible, but it's because we have infallible authority to declare that.
1: Well, and absolutely. And the truth is, in becoming Catholic, didn't weaken my reverence for the Scriptures or somehow lessen my understanding of the Scriptures' authority. It actually deepened it and enriched it to where I still certainly see the Scriptures as infallible. Now, I understand them in light of the Church.
0: Yeah.
1: And the teachings of the Church, and it's opened the Scriptures to me in ways that I never would have imagined before.
0: All right. Thank you, Mike. Let's take our first caller, Jimmy from New Jersey. Hello, Jimmy. What's your question for us?
2: Hi, Marcus. Love your show.
0: Oh, thanks, Jim.
2: I just wanted to ask your guest the difference between Methodist and other Protestant denominations. I'm a cradle Catholic, and I'm kind of ignorant as to the other tenets of their faith, of the Protestant faith.
0: Thanks, Jimmy.
1: That's a great question, Jimmy. Methodism is not necessarily directly tied to many of the European Reformation churches, you know, that came out of Martin Luther. You know about the British Reformation and how the Church of England through Henry VIII, unfortunately, broke away from the Church of Rome. Well, Methodism really began not as a denomination or a church, but as a renewal movement within the Church of England. And well, it actually involved some other Christians from other churches as well. John Wesley, who really may as the founding father of Methodism, was an Anglican priest. He died an Anglican priest. And what he wanted to do was not start a new church, but to bring renewal to the Anglican Church and to other churches as well, a deepening of scriptural Christianity, of personal piety, of social holiness, and all these sorts of things. And so really, if you want to understand Methodism, which only became a denomination because when the Methodist movement moved to the colonies in America, it was right around the time that the Revolution was beginning to erupt. And so the early Methodists in the colonies no longer wanted to be associated with the Church of England for obvious reasons. And so Wesley gave his reluctant blessing, much to the consternation of his brother, also an Anglican priest, the hymn writer, Charles. Wesley. And so Wesley did really what he had no authority to do, and he ordained bishops for this Methodist church in the colonies. And so really Methodist theology in many ways is really Anglican theology at its essence in the Church of England. And the church, you know, Anglican theology in many ways is really a truncated Catholic theology. So that Catholic theology is sort of an intensification of what Anglican theology already believes.
0: Probably one of the distinctions that sets Methodism, Wesleyism, versus Calvinism, that would set in general Methodists different from Presbyterian, has to do with this freedom of the will or this call to holiness.
1: Right, definitely. You know, the Methodist movement was very much an evangelistic, revival-oriented movement. People had personal conversion experiences, and they also had a very strong, they would be termed in Protestant understanding Arminian, mm-hmm. in their understanding, as opposed to being a Calvinist or related to predestination. And it was interesting that in my journey, I began to have this sense that I could remember even saying this years ago, that, you know, I read the Scriptures, I see strains of humanity's free will. I see strains of God's sovereignty. It's almost like two ends of a string that are held in tension, almost intentionally so, and came to realize that's really the Catholic understanding, a strong view and understanding of the freedom of the will, yet also a very strong understanding of God's sovereignty.
0: Yeah. A much more willingness to accept the mystery of the both and.
1: Absolutely.
0: As opposed to the either or, that split Calvinists and Arminians, and just the battle goes on. Yeah, so, very good. Email from Rushad from Florida. Hello, Rushad. I recognize your email. Thanks for sending another email. Good evening, Mr. Allen. Welcome home to the Catholic Church. We're happy to welcome you to the family. Since you were previously a minister, I know it must have been difficult for you to give up preaching. I would like to know how you've coped with the difficulty of laying down your Methodist ministry and if you found new ways to minister in the Catholic Church, what I like to call preaching within out of pulpit. Thanks and happy Christmas also to you, Rashad.
1: Well, one of the things that I do, Rashad, besides working for the diocese and the family life offices, I teach one class at the local Catholic high school. I teach Old Testament in the fall, New Testament in the spring. So the students in that class may debate whether or not I've really given up preaching because every day is an opportunity to preach a new sermon. I have to rein myself in, but I certainly loved preaching as much as anything I did as a pastor. Yep. One of the things, I'm doing some writing now. I have a column in our diocese newspaper and get to have the opportunity in my work in the Family Life Office to do a lot of teaching related to Pope John Paul's theology of the body. With engaged couples and doing marriage enrichment days. And I'm so on fire about this treasure of teaching that we have from our late Holy Father and the meaning of what it is to be male and female in God's image and human sexuality and marriage. So I get the opportunity to do that sort of teaching and speaking a good bit, which doesn't completely satisfy the preaching itch, don't get me wrong, but it does certainly help with that.
0: One of the beauties of preaching, which I have missed most, though I get a chance here on the Journey Home program once in a while, but was the week-by-week ministering from the pulpit to a congregation. I mean, that was a wonderful gift to be able, to have the mercy of God, to be able to lead them through scriptures and draw them over a period of time to a deeper commitment to Jesus Christ.
1: Absolutely. And I think one of the things that I remember, I was at a funeral a few years ago of a former Methodist parishioner, and during the funeral, someone leaned over and said, "I bet you don't miss this part." And I said, "Actually, this is one of the things I missed the most, to be able to proclaim that word of hope through the gospel at times of death and difficulty." So,
0: yeah. All right, very good. Another caller, Bill from Pennsylvania. Hello, Bill. What's your question?
3: Hello. My question is whether what was the drawback in this man's journey to the faith, and how did he resolve it?
0: All right. Thank you, Bill. In other words, what was the biggest or the things that hindered you from coming in, and how did you resolve those? Thank you, Bill.
1: Well, in terms of theologically, perhaps.
0: Yeah.
1: Theologically, probably some of the most difficult things were things maybe related to the Blessed Mother. I remember my wife says the first time that she saw and read the Hail Holy Queen prayer, it was really difficult for her, you know, to see these words of great veneration expressed to the Blessed Mother and to the saints. So that was a little bit of a difficulty for me. It wasn't so much that I didn't understand the Catholic doctrine of the saints, and how that was really this understanding of this friendship and their intercession for us and the honor that they had, not because just because of who they were, but because of God's grace in their lives. But, you know, sometimes little things would rub you a certain way, you know, related to the saints or certain devotions to the saints and that sort of thing. Those are maybe some of the more theological things on the whole. I would say certainly just the fears related to relationships, issues related to our children, especially our older kids, who we really turn their lives upside down, was certainly something that was a struggle to think, oh my goodness, you know, are we totally destroying their lives, saying your parents have all of a sudden had this epiphany, and where does that leave you? And one of the really neat things with our oldest couple of children who were the most entrenched in the Methodist Church and in the youth group and loved it and most resistant was to see how over the years our two oldest, Chelsea and Lizzie, have really come to embrace the faith. My daughter, 16-year-old, got to go to World Youth Day with Pope Benedict this past summer through the generosity of a benefactor, and it's just to see how God's grace has worked in their lives to come to embrace the faith. It's just been one of the richest blessings in my life.
0: The question earlier about the difference between the Methodist Church and other Protestant denominations, I'm wondering, you know, for many of the ministers that I've interviewed on the journey home over the last 11 years, a lot of them, because of the denomination, the theology they came from, their journey to the church involved a lot of rejection. For me, as a Calvinist, I had to reject a lot of theology to accept Catholic theology. So one of my good friend, Bruce Sullivan, who was a Church of Christ, Disciples of Christ, there was a lot of rejection of ideas. But I'm wondering, in some ways, Methodism, good, faithful United Methodism, is a wonderful stepping stone towards the Catholic Church, it seems to me. I don't know if you agree.
1: Methodists make great Catholics. and the reason I say that is because I wanted, and I've tried to say this so many times, I'm not sure I'm always convincing to many of my Methodist friends, is that to become Catholic was not a rejection of who I was. It was not to say everything I once believed was wrong, you know. Now I think I can worship Mary, you know, in that sense.
0: That's not what you were thinking.
1: Exactly. In other words, what Catholicism is what I already believed in Methodism brought to even deeper fullness. For example, you know, I always had as a Methodist a deep respect and for communion and for this idea that Christ was at least mysteriously present somehow in the act of taking communion, not necessarily in the elements themselves, right. But there was a spiritual mystery there. Then to understand in Catholicism that he's really and truly present, body, blood, soul, and divinity in the Eucharist, is not a contradiction, it's a greater intensification. As a Methodist, I always had this understanding that our communion, our fellowship with the saints. I mean, we said the Apostles' Creed regularly, you know, the communion of saints. We said the Holy Catholic Church, but we always put a little asterisk that said that meant universal, you know. But that the communion of saints, that this relationship with those who have gone before us is unbroken by death. But to understand in Catholicism that, yes, that's true. Not only that, they intercede for us. And we can, just like I ask my friends for prayer, these are my heavenly friends who are in God's presence. I can ask for their prayers. You know, and so it's not a rejection of anything. It's an embracing of a greater fullness of it's even more than I had led my heart to believe. That's why I think my heart felt like it was going to burst. It was more than my heart can hold, really, the beauty of it.
0: I mean, there's even some possibility that Wesley himself was moving in a more Catholic direction because of the renewal he wanted to accomplish. But he was being fed by Catholic spirituality. So
1: he was a daily communicant in the Church of England, you know. He was heavily influenced by Catholic mystics and Catholic saints and his theology.
0: Yeah. Email comes from Mark in Maryland. Mr. Allen, I am 16 years old. I was raised in the Church of God, but then about 4 years ago joined the United Methodist Church. I am currently in my journey home to the Catholic Church in the RCIA program. Welcome, Mark. A friend, a United Methodist pastor, and my former pastor have been challenging me about my journey home. They have been pressing especially about the transubstantiation doctrine and the doctrine of the saints and one blessed mother, all the things you just mentioned. How should I approach my friend and former pastor to try to explain my choice to journey into the church? How should I explain to them my newfound belief? Mm-hmm. Thank you, Mark, for your email. And our prayers are with you.
1: Yes, Mark, our prayers are, because I know that can be a very daunting, and for a young man especially, I want to affirm your desire for the truth. I would say certainly with it's many of the things that I've already talked about in terms of that Catholicism is not a rejection of Methodist theology, but a bringing it really to a greater sense of fullness. You might look in John chapter 6, in Jesus' very strong words about eating his flesh and drinking his blood. I remember a few years ago as a Methodist pastor preaching on that very passage, a sermon about communion and the boldness of those words of Jesus and how they turned people away. This was before I was even Catholic, to see this sense of the offense of this idea, and yet how Jesus doesn't back away from what he claims about himself, that they are to consume his flesh and blood. You can also look in many of the early church fathers, Justin Martyr and some of his work, and begin to see Irenaeus, this sense of this belief in Christ's presence in the Eucharist from the very early centuries of the church. This wasn't some new development, but very early in the history of the church, the devotion to the saints also traces back. That was the thing that surprised me the most, were how many of these doctrines that I thought were just these peculiar Catholic doctrines actually trace back to some of the earliest centuries of the church, to the people who were the disciples of the original disciples, you know, or two generations removed. And to think, when you look at these early church fathers and in their writings, they're not Protestants. They're Catholics, very much in their view. So Mark, blessings on you as you continue this journey.
0: Now, I need to apologize to the audience because this is going to sound even more like a self-promotional infomercial, but it was not planned. But I've got the perfect group for you, Mark. We started a number of years ago on the Coming Home Network International a group called Quo Vadis. And the reason we started Quo Vadis, its original intent was specifically to provide a support group of teenagers helping teenagers on the journey, specifically for the teenagers of clergy who couldn't understand why their dad was doing such a crazy thing. Who could they talk to? If they wanted to talk to someone, we wanted to have a group ready for them. We got chat rooms and support of teenagers who've already come home to the church helping those on the journey. Mark, we would love for you to get in contact with Quo Vadis. Just go to the chnetwork.org website and you'll see a link to Quo Vadis, and we'd love to have you be a part of that fellowship.
1: That's the one blessing that you have, Mark, and others have, and that I had, is as opposed to maybe 50 years ago, there's so much literature out there. There are so many persons who've been on that same journey or were on that same journey that you can find many things through just the touch of a mouse clicker, you know, through the internet, just abundance of resources to help you.
0: That's right. We've got 2 minutes left. Let's assume as a United Methodist brother or sister watching the program right now, what would you like to say to them to encourage them to make the same journey home you've made?
1: I would say, as I said earlier, I love the United Methodist Church. I think the United Methodist Church did great things for me in shaping me. Embrace an even deeper truth, the truth of ultimately, which is either an arrogant claim or it's the truth, which is that the Catholic Church is the church founded by Christ upon the apostles. And I think ask yourself the question as a Protestant, what am I in protest against? Now, you may look into it and say, okay, I am indefinitely in protest against these things. That's okay. You need to ask the question. Because I think so many times, so many Protestant Christians, and certainly United Methodists, don't ever really think about what it is, it means, that why did they break away from this church, you know? And is this break away to be an everlasting thing? Or could it be that God is calling us back to unity, back to this church that he founded upon the apostles? And so don't simply think, oh, I'm going to believe what I think the Catholic Church teaches. Go get a cheap copy of the Catechism. Call me. I'll loan you one. And just see what is it the church actually teaches, not just what you think the church teaches based on what you've heard or seen from particular Catholics. There is a beauty and a richness and in the Eucharist, in this amazing, unbelievable, infinite gift of his body and blood that cannot be matched by any other gift on this earth.
0: Thank you, Mike. Thank you for joining us on the journey home. Merry Christmas. Happy New Year's. 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Come.

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0: When was the last time you told someone, I love you? One Valentine's Day, I misplaced the cards I bought for my husband and daughter. After searching everywhere and even asking St. Anthony for help, I finally gave up. That morning when I saw the cards my husband had set out for me and my daughter, I grabbed some pink construction paper and a red marker and made my own. I didn't just write, I love you. I wrote why. I drew a heart and filled it in with all the reasons I love my husband and did the same for my daughter. As I wrote it, it struck me. God doesn't love us for a list of reasons. He loves us simply because we are His. He loves us through our flaws, our failures, our fragile moments, and His love is what ultimately leads us home, whether that day is near or far. Scripture says, love is patient and kind. It's not irritable or resentful. Read that in Colossians. So my coach's question is this, how can you express your love for God today? This has been an Epiphany Insight. I'm Vanessa Denha-Garmo, a communications evangelist.
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0: one thing and I decided a minute ago to take something else. That's the beauty of not knowing what you're doing. You don't have to worry, you see. If you don't like what you start out with, you just change it. I was going to take the part about the Gerasene demoniac. But as I walked in these happy faces, lots of them, I thought, they don't want to hear about the demoniac. And I didn't know what they were going to hear, so I asked him, but they didn't know either. So I turned the page and I says, the woman who was a sinner, which has absolutely nothing to do with you. Okay? So I don't make that clear. They'd rather I had the Gerasene. But both have to do with mercy. The scripture pastor say, Luke, the 7th chapter, 36th verse. We all need mercy. We all need mercy. We must give mercy. The wonderful thing about mercy is you get it back. You know, if you give somebody a tie, you don't get a tie back, do you? No. If you give somebody a cake, you don't get a cake back. If you do something nice, if you even smile at somebody, you might get a smile back. Today I smiled at, no, it was yesterday. Yesterday I smiled at this woman and I went, and she went. I didn't know whether she knew me and didn't like me, or she wondered, what do you got to smile about? I couldn't figure out why. By the time I turned around, she was gone. So if you're listening, I'll get back at him. But anyway, there's a lot of things you do for people that you can't get back. In one of the Beatitudes, however, the Lord promised us that if I give mercy, I'm going to get it back. And not only do I get it from my neighbor, I get it from God himself. Isn't that amazing? Huh? Did you ever think of that? If you forgive someone, God forgives you. And maybe your faults or sins were greater than the ones you forgave. But God gives you mercy. Because the Beatitude says, blessed are the merciful, they shall obtain mercy. Now, we're going to see here where our dear Lord did just that. One of the Pharisees invited our dear Lord to a meal. When he arrived at the Pharisee's house and took his place at table, a woman came in. This is going to make the feminists very upset. But I got some good news for you. I have a few thoughts about the men also. And this woman had a bad name in the town. She had heard that Jesus was dining with the Pharisee and had brought with her an alabaster jar of ointment. Now, alabaster is a kind of a marble. In those days, extremely expensive. Worth about a year's wages. High class. That's a lot of money. Today, $15,000, $20,000, just for the jar. Forget what was inside. So here she comes, and she's got this alabaster jar of ointment. Now, the important thing, my friends, is how did she get in? Aha! There's where the men come in, you see. Unless that woman was there before on a little business. You didn't get it? Maybe I'd explain the facts of life today, yeah? Okay. So she went behind our dear Lord, crying. And her tears fell on his feet. Can you see that in your imagination now? The tears fell on our Lord's feet. And she noticed that, you see. So she knelt down. She had long, beautiful hair. And what happened? Well, she wiped his feet with her hair. Mm. Then she covered his feet with kisses and anointed them with this very expensive ointment. You can kind of see that today. And look at your own soul. Now, that's the important thing about when we read Scripture. We want to look at ourselves. In other words, in this particular incident, whose side would you be on? The Pharisees? Jesus? Or the woman? Think now, whose side would you be on? Here is a public sinner. Everybody knew her. And all of a sudden she walks in. She kneels at our Lord's feet. Now remember, a lot of these people were not too sure who Jesus was. They should have known, especially the Pharisees and the doctors of the law. The people should have known by all the miracles. But they weren't quite sure. And what happened was that everybody was kind of shocked when this sinner comes in. Because she was a well-known sinner, and they were not sensitive to anything good about her. Not a thing. They could not think of one good thing about her. So their judgment was very harsh. Very harsh. Well, maybe you say, well, they were sensitive to the fact that she was a sinner. But how could you be so sensitive to a person's sin if they came in and wept and washed our Lord's feet with her tears and then wiped them with her hair and kissed them? Would you begin to kind of think this woman is changed? This woman is repentant. Would you thought that? Or the Pharisees who had invited him saw this. He said to himself, if this man were a prophet, he would know who this woman is that's touching him and what a bad name she has. He thought it. My Lord's about to give it to him. So Jesus looked at him. This would have proven he was God because he knew what he was thinking. I'd be a little nervous if I thought somebody around me was knowing what I was thinking. Although most of the time I tell you what I'm thinking. He said, Simon, I have something to say to you. He said, speak, master. You hypocrite, that's what I would have said. So Jesus said, there was once a creditor who had two men in his debt. And one owed him 500 denarii and the other 50. So 500 denarii was about, if a poor man would have earned a denarii a day. And they were both unable to pay, so he pardoned both of them. or which of them would love him more? Now, isn't that a question, huh? You know, before we condemn all these poor sinners, we have to realize that many poor sinners, once they know Jesus, love a lot. Why? Because they have more to be grateful for. You say, well, if that's the case, I'll go out and do all kinds of things that I'll be grateful. Ooh, don't do that. You can't do that. But here's, our Lord was talking about a woman and the man's criticism. So he got a little smart. The Pharisee said, well, I suppose the one who was pardoned more. And Jesus said, you're right. You know, my friends, each one of us can say that. Before we condemn people to hell, we can correct their failings and we can correct them for what they do that we know is not pleasing to the Lord. That's an act of love. Ezekiel puts it very clearly. But we can never condemn them without hope. Most of the time, we write people off. And it doesn't have to be for very much. We know that there's awful things happening in the church. For myself, I know my liberal brother could think of 100 places for me to go, except right here. And I know that, and they know that. I still love them. But I'm not going to stop pounding at them. Why? Because somewhere along the line, even if one gets the light, you're on the wrong track. You're on the wrong train. You're going the wrong direction. Love makes you say that. But we still have to love them. We have to pray for them. That's true of your friends, your relatives, maybe even your family. I bet there's not one person in this audience and not one person listening to me on this television night that doesn't have a heartache at home that you don't understand. Have you noticed that things that you understand are easier to forgive? Have you noticed that? Don't you think they are? If you understand that somebody was just hot-tempered and you excuse them. You say, well, he was just out of sorts. Things you understand, you seem to have an easier time forgiving. But however, sometime when things are very, very hard, very hard. For example, say somebody says a lie about you and ruins your reputation. That's a hard one. If somebody cheats on you, if somebody proves to be a hypocrite, they pretend to be your friend, oh, when you turn around, they knife you in the back. How many people have gotten into partnership with somebody, had all kinds of hopes, and all of a sudden, the money's gone, the partner's gone, and there you are. Stuck with debt and disgrace. That's a big one. What happens when a woman or a man married 20, 25, 30 years, and then one of them begins to cheat, and all of a sudden, there's a divorce, and you don't know what happened. You don't know. You're in a daze. That's a hard one. And none of these things do we ever understand. None of them. Many people don't understand this poor woman. How she got so forgiven for so many terrible things she did. But see, God forgives out of love. and we don't understand love, then we don't understand forgiveness, and we don't understand mercy. It takes a loving heart to forgive, and even a more loving heart to forget. Very hard. So let's go on with our little story here. And he said, Simon, do you see this woman? Oh, did he see this woman? I like the way our Lord does things like that. You know, he kind of rubs it in a little bit. He just said, do you see this woman? Oh, yeah, I see that one. I just had a thought I won't share with you. Oh, dear. I came into your house, our dear Lord said, and you poured no water over my feet. See, the custom was that when you walked into the house, the host, they would take their sandals off, and the host would kneel down and wash their feet, and they would put oil on their hair or head. That never appealed to me, but anyway, that was the custom. It was a sign of love and respect. You know what amazes me about this is our dear Lord missed it. Now, isn't that something? I mean, Jesus, the second person of the Most Holy Trinity, the eternal Word. The eternal Word. Who had all the love of the Father and all the love of the Spirit. He comes on because he loves human beings so much. He loves mankind. He loves everybody he created so much. And we're knowing we're wandering and we're just in a mess. So he comes down in our nature. Never losing at all, nothing of his divinity. And yet he missed that little tiny act of love. You know, why is it that so many people have a hard time just talking to God? They use prayer. I'm not against prayers. They're wonderful. Use them all you want. But you know what? I think Jesus misses those little things you could say to him or do for him. Like, Jesus, I love you. One night, I have a statue of Our Lady of Grace. And I kiss her goodnight every night. All my Protestant brethren, don't get excited because I'm not an idol worshiper. I kiss that statue of Our Lady like you kiss your husband's picture. I hope you do. When he's gone. Anyway, but I one night I said, good night, sweet mother. Take care of yourself. And one of the sisters looked at me and she said, what'd you say? I said, take care of yourself. Don't you say that to a friend if they're leaving your house? Take care of yourself. I said, well, why would you say that to Our Lady? She's taken care of. She's in great shape. I don't know. I just felt like saying it. You have to have a reason for everything. And you see, we don't do these little things. We don't do these little things. I'd say almost every day. I get up in the morning, I say, Lord, did you have a good night? Now I can see those theologians up there jumping up and down. Can't you see them? Woo! Why not? See, if you just don't if you just act like you love Jesus, huh? You know, when you read some of the terrible, terrible, terrible, terrible, terrible things going on in our beloved church, you have to look at him and say, Jesus, I know you're having a hard time. Why can't you say something little like that, huh? Our minds so intellectual, you know, that we don't treat them like they are, our mother, our brother, our father, our spouse. You know, we don't speak to them on our level. We can't speak to them on their level. When I have a meeting with my engineers, with our engineers, I don't know what they're talking about. They'll say, I like the SR-55. No, I don't like that. I like the C-62. I look back and I don't know either one of them. But I make all the decisions. SR or BF, I make the decisions. But to show you, we get so uppity sometime with God even. And we can't be too familiar either, but we just have to be ourselves. I thank him for a good night. It's rare I have a good night because I cough a lot or have pain all night, but I'm grateful for a good night. When this Pharisee, you see, he had said his prayers and he had done his fasting and gave alms and he was finished. This woman did a very natural human thing. She just went and wept and dried his feet with her hair. Well, our Lord continues. He said, you gave me no kiss. The host always kissed everybody that came in. How would you feel if I came down this row and I kissed everybody but Tom? I got to pick on somebody. Now, wouldn't that be an affront? Everybody would notice it. They'd say, oh, what's wrong with him? But see, that's what happened to our Lord. Everybody that came in there, that man kissed. And he skipped our Lord and went on to the next one. Now you see, but he was God, but he cared. He cares when you are not loving and you don't say, I love you, Jesus. You have to be an intellectual to say that. See, we're going to go on now and see how much more he missed, whatever he missed. And you said, but she has not, she's been covering my feet with kisses ever since I came in. For this reason, I tell you that her sins, her many sins, he knew who she was. Must have been forgiven her. Or she would not have shown such great love. Many translations say the wrong thing. Many say, well, she was forgiven as much because she loved much. That can't be, see? Why? Because we can never earn God's forgiveness. We never earn grace. She wasn't healed because she loved much. She loved because she was forgiven much. There's a big difference, see? She loved much because she was already. At some time, maybe when our Lord was talking to a great crowd and she came up and he let her know all her sin, her many sins. She knew every single sin. Must have been forgiven her, he said. Otherwise, why would she show such love? All of a sudden, you get a contrast between this Pharisee in this poor sinner. The Pharisee who stood in the temple and said, I tithe. I fast twice a week. And I'm so happy I'm not like the rest of men, especially this one behind me. But you wonder how he knew he was behind him. You see, he had raised himself up, and our Lord said, the sinner went out justified. He struck his breast and said, Lord, I be merciful to me, a poor sinner. Well, let's go on with this. And he said, if the man who is forgiven little, who shows little love. I wonder how the feminists would say that now. Let's see. Well, I think they would like the man who is forgiven little, shows little love. We could put people in there. All the people, that doesn't work, does it? See, inclusive language is wacko. Then he said to her, your sins are forgiven. He wanted to assure her that her sins were all forgiven. Now, here you can see the corruptness of these Pharisees. They invite him to dinner and they show him absolutely no respect. No honor, no kiss, no washing of feet, nothing. They criticize a woman who is a sinner and she does everything that they should have done. And instead of being happy that this woman is forgiven, they're angry. Have you ever thought like that? Huh? Yeah, I bet you all have thought like that. I'll tell you about that. I've said this before in the air, but maybe you didn't hear. I had a woman come to me. She was so angry because her husband died. Most women cry. She was mad. I said, what's the matter? She said, he got converted just before he died. And I said, oh, that's wonderful. No, it isn't. He was a rat. The rat? Yes, all his life he was a rat. Now he'll go straight to heaven. I said, well, don't I make you happy? No. Want them to suffer a little bit. Now that's funny, but I'll make a bet and I won't even ask you because I don't want to embarrass you. That when somebody that's done you in or tried to do you in or you hate or they hate you has some good fortune, you wish with all your heart they'd break a leg. You do. Let alone go straight to heaven. I mean, wouldn't that be for you the insult of insults, huh? You'd say, Lord, do you really know this man? Yes, I know this man. But he was so sorry. See, we don't understand. That's why we can't forgive ourselves when we commit some big sin. We don't understand God's love and mercy, then we don't understand being merciful to me. Many of you who have had abortions, you've gone to confession 20 times. And you've said you're sorry, you cry, and you cry, and you cry. Why do you cry? Most of the time, it's because you can't forgive yourself. And I think our Lord meant that when we are merciful, even to ourselves, we shall obtain mercy. Because once, it's a kind of insult to God once we have been forgiven to keep bringing the same thing back. See? For example, if you did something to me, and you came to me and said, Mother, I'm very sorry. I said, that's fine. That's wonderful. That's great. It's okay. We'll forget it. Fine. 20 minutes later, you come back. You say, you know, Mother, I'm really sorry. That's okay. Forget it. 20 minutes later, you come back and you say, I'm really terribly sorry. It's okay. Forget it. The next day, hello, Mother. How are you? I'm fine. You know, Mother, I'm just so sorry. It's okay. You know what I'm getting by this time? Mad. And you say, I'm really sorry. It's okay. Okay? We're not going to talk about it? Got it? Got it. You're going to forget it? Yes. Wonderful. 2 days later. Hi, Mother. Hi. You know, I've been thinking all night, I really am sorry. By that time, here comes a karate chop. Would you understand how tired you get? Huh? What would the real message be? The real message would be that they don't really think I forgave them. See? Don't do that with our dear Lord. Once you've gone to confession, you don't do the same thing again. That's important. Then, trust it to him. Let him pour his mercy on you. He wants to. Now you say, well, I don't feel. Well, forget your feelings. That comes from your pride. Because you cannot believe you did such a thing. You don't see this woman doing that. Because he said to the woman, your faith has saved you. Go in peace. And you know, I'll make a bet, she never even thought of her past life. She was so ready to love Jesus. Well, we have a call ready. Hello?
1: Hello, Mother.
0: Where are you from?
1: I'm from Louisiana.
0: And could you speak a little louder?
1: Yes, I'm from Louisiana.
0: All right, and what is your question?
1: Okay, at the beginning of the show, you mentioned about being lukewarm. I'd like to know, when you meet someone more or less for the first time and you're talking to this person, and you really don't know them that well, but what you can gather by the conversation and what they tell you is that they're involved in multiculturalism and world viewpoint. Is our example to these people enough as a Catholic, or should you tell them that they are being deceived? What would be your, you know?
0: Well, I think you need to enlighten anybody who is on a wrong track, even if you don't get anywhere. See, a lot of people today, I just want to warn some of you about buying books. Even books that say, one book, I forget, I read it, it's the most New Age satanic book, and it's on visions of Our Lady, written by some woman who is supposedly to be having visions of Our Lady. And it looks good. Doesn't show Our Lady, but it looks good. Messages from Mary or whatever it says. When you read it, you're aghast at the error and the terrible things it says Our Lady says. Be careful when you read anything. Be careful what your children are reading. Be careful the games they play. When somebody is in New Age and they're beginning, they worship the trees and the bees and the birds and the mountains and the hills. And you ever talk to a hill? Try it. I like up here, like here, I got this, hello, how are you? Speak to me.
2: Thank you.
0: Just drop the cough drop. Isn't that stupid? You ever think so stupid? Or astrologers, they get you. You see that star up there? It's a bull. Who's the bull? It's Taurus. Oh, really? What's it saying to you? Going to be a good day tomorrow. I didn't hear anything. 5 million people are born in April. They're all going to have a good day tomorrow. Does that make any sense to you? Hey, you read these things. Oh, I'm going to have a good day. You already started wrong. How are you going to have a good day? You see, we do things that are so... Yeah, you kind of say that. Palm readers, oh, they're the dumbest yet. Tea readers, oh, they're really something, you know. All you do is make yourself a simple cup of tea. And the leaves fall to the bottom and say, oh, you're going to meet somebody handsome. That's, you know, all of this, our Lord says in the New Testament, this is satanic. It's satanic. It's all fake. Fake, fake, fake. And if you know your neighbor is doing something so stupid as to endanger the eternal salvation, please tell them in a nice way. But tell them, look, you're endangering your eternal salvation. Why do you want to do that? Well, maybe they don't pay any attention to you, but that thought, that will be a seed that the most holy and wonderful Spirit will bring back to their minds the more they go on with this culture and this earth spirituality. And you know, I went to a church and the baptismal font looked like a pool. But I couldn't find the tabernacle. I could not find the tabernacle. And then you hear people say, oh, isn't that nice? What do you want to do? Go to church, take a swim? It's not the place. You don't have to dunk your baby in that. You're drowning. You see, we put all the emphasis on baptism, and it belongs there. A lot of emphasis, but you can't take away the Lord of the temple. If he's not there, there is no church. And you see more and more churches being called faith communities. They have neither faith nor community without Jesus present in the Eucharist, where you can see him. You have nothing. Absolutely zero. We have another call. Hello?
2: Hello.
0: Where are you from?
2: I'm from Minnesota, Mother. I just love you so much. I got a quick comment, and then I have a question.
0: Okay.
2: I want a lot of people I know. I watch you 24 hours a day, and I just love you, and I don't miss a minute. And I was feeling really guilty because it's like, I tell my kids, you know, change your own diaper. I can't miss what Father George is going to say, or Mother's on again. I can't, oh, it's Mass again. I missed that part. Shh, be quiet. And even my spiritual director said, that's okay. You just watch it. You missed a lot growing up, so you just learn it. And so all those people that have scruples, just watch it. Anyway, Mother, this is kind of a follow-up question from your wonderful show last week regarding the feminists. And there's so many hurt women out there from the terrible things men have done to us. And I'm trying not to be a feminist, but I'm hurt too. And I'd like you to address the few really good men that are left out there to... And maybe address also the men that have really hurt these women, you being a product of a divorced home. If you could, you know, we address these women over and over about what they've done and abortion and the guilt, but what about these men that have, you know, practically, you know, made these women go through with this?
0: Well, we don't excuse them. incest is been in society since the way back, and it's an evil, and that evil has been spread to women from day one. The problem, I think, it is a lack of mercy and forgiveness. You see, when we take revenge on men in general because of one man's abuse or two or three, whatever it happened to be, the hurt is certainly there, the injustice is there, the tragedy is there, the affliction is there. But unless we can forgive, then we become abusers. See? If a woman becomes a feminist because she was abused by a man, is she not also abusing every other man she can look at and see? And those that are not guilty at all, those that are wonderful men and good men and holy men. Why does the whole world have to suffer because some women were badly treated? Oh, sure, they need help. And don't worry, sweetheart, God takes care of them. They take care of them. Then you need to pray for these people. They're sick. They're mentally, emotionally sick. And you happen to be a victim. But was not Jesus a victim of those who were sick, mentally, emotionally sick, jealous enough to want to kill? I look back on my life, since you mentioned it, and I'm grateful to God. Not for what happened, but I know I can have sympathy now for people, for children, divorced parents, for men and women. All these are deep afflictions. But you can't live in the past. You cannot live in the past. You must live in this present moment. When you live in the past, then you either get very revengeful and you want to punish every man, or if many men are punished, many men are abused, don't forget that. Some men are abused by their fathers, whether it's verbal abuse or sexual abuse, or the abuse of being disinherited because they want to be good, they want to be holy, they want to enter religious life, or they want to be priests. There is abuse everywhere in this world because we don't take our dear Lord seriously. Now you find in papers children abuse children, and black abuse blacks, and whites abuse whites, and we live in a whole world of abuse. But you see, we have to stop now and get back to Jesus and to forgiveness and mercy. We can't take something in our heart and allow it to ruin our entire lives. You can't allow that. It doesn't help you, it kills you. Emotionally, you get to be a cripple. A cripple. And you can't hate all men because you were abused. And I know, we had a great guest on the other day, last Wednesday, and she was saying that very thing. The most feminists were abused by their brothers, uncles, fathers, somebody. But if we don't act like Jesus and say, Lord, forgive them, and then go our way with a peaceful heart, we can become abusers in the very worst way. The very worst way. So I suggest you go to church someday and just sit before Jesus and say, Lord, I can't forgive. Help me. And he will. We have another call. Hello?
3: Sister, this is Joe from Philadelphia.
0: How are you?
3: Okay, how are you? You are just one of the greatest of all the ones I've ever watched on television.
0: Thank you.
3: I've been watching Catholic shows for many, many years.
0: Well, thank you.
3: And your shows also are very informative, they're constructive, and they are certainly an example for the rest of the parishes all over the country.
0: You're going to give me a big head.
3: No, well, you're great, and you deserve it. For my money, you're in the same line with Mother Teresa.
0: Well, thank you. That's a compliment.
3: Let me just make one comment. The audience agrees with me, right?
0: What is your question?
3: It's not a question. It's sort of a comment. In the August 28th, 1994, our Sunday Visitor, there appeared an article of a poll that was taken by the New York Times in which it said 70% of the Catholics, that would be about 42 million today, don't believe in the divine presence.
0: Oh, I think that's a bunch of bunk.
3: Well, and 30% do. And it sort of ties in with the attendance in America, the attendance in churches. If I think the bishops ought to focus more on educating the Catholics that really want to learn, because it's obviously some kind of an educational deficiency here. If they knew what was happening at every time they go to Mass, how would they ever miss it?
0: But they're not taught anymore, you see? That's the point. You're right. You're very right. The reason our people don't have faith, but it's more the younger generation, because they're taught there is no real presence. They're taught that it's only a symbol, and that's a lie. But I really believe, I don't believe those statistics. You cannot interview 2,000 people and tell me what the whole America thinks. You just, that's a bunch of bunk. Now, I do believe that most Catholics believe that in the Holy Eucharist. I think most Catholics are hurt when their parish priest gets up and says, this is only a symbol, or we are the community, but they don't know what to do. See? They don't know what to do. If I ever was in a church like that, I would get up and walk out. And they may say, oh, there goes that conservative Mother Angelica. I don't care what they say. But if that consecration is not accurate, you don't receive anything but a piece of bread. That consecration should be exactly the right formula. And it has to be the right bread and the right wine. It has to be the formula for wine has to be accurate, and the formula for the host has to be accurate. And when you have bread in your hand and there's crumbs everywhere, somebody there does not believe in the real presence. And you're right. You're absolutely right. I do believe that of the 60 million Catholics in America, and that it grew 10 million in the last 13 years, I want you to know. But of those Catholics, those who don't believe know when they're told it's a symbol there's something wrong. And they're making the best Catholics today, some of them, because they're fighting for their faith. Don't be a Catholic so long that you get kind of flabby in protecting Jesus. I may have many faults and weaknesses and sins, but there's one within I won't have to answer for. Even if I do it crudely, I will defend my Jesus, hoping and knowing one day when I meet the Father and he sees, oh, Angelica, you sure made a mess. Jesus will come right by my side and said, but Father, she always defended me. And I don't say that out of pride. I say it because I want you to do the same. We need the intercession of Jesus as we will meet the Father one day. And defend him now. Believe the magisterium of the Holy Roman Catholic Church. And there are other churches that have the real Eucharist. Our Eastern churches have real Eucharist. I don't exclude them at all. But I do want to say, fight for the Lord. And he will fight for you. And there's one thing we do today, and I hope everybody that ever comes here goes home fighting for Jesus. If we don't fight for Jesus, well, that means you're not going to fight for anybody you love. I wouldn't want you on my team. If you don't love enough to fight for him, well, what are you going to do if a real juicy persecution comes along? You're going to go on the other side? You got 30 seconds. Yeah, I got 30 seconds. How do you like that? Well, for the next 30 seconds, remember, forgive and be merciful. You shall be forgiven and mercy shown to you.

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0: I grew up in Catholic school. 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
1: This is Franciscan Media's Saint of the Day for September 21st. Today, we celebrate Saint Matthew. What an unlikely character Matthew was to be called by Jesus. A Jew who collected taxes from his fellow Jews on behalf of the occupying Roman forces, Matthew would probably have been roundly disliked, if not hated. It would not be surprising, then, if people were shocked to hear Jesus call such a man to be one of his intimate followers. But that is precisely what Jesus did. We read in both Mark's and Luke's gospel that Jesus saw a local tax collector, we believe this to be Matthew, and uttered the life-altering invitation, "Follow me." Tradition also recognizes Matthew as one of the four evangelists. In telling the story of Jesus, the first gospel focuses on the demands of Christian discipleship, but also assures his readers that the risen Jesus remains with the church following his death and resurrection. We can take heart that from such an unlikely situation, Jesus chose one of the foundations of the church. He chose a man whom many thought not holy enough to be a close associate of the Messiah. But Matthew was one of the sinners Jesus came to call, just as he calls all of us. There's more about the saints along with inspiration and Catholic resources at our website, saintoftheday.org. From Franciscan Media, this has been Saint of the Day.
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5: 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This is Michael O'Neill and The Miracle Hunter. Hey everyone, I've recovered from my cold this past week, so my voice maybe is back to normal. But we've got a great show ahead for you today. This is another week of Hidden Gems coming out. I'm so excited about this brand new series with EWTN. This is a series where we travel all across the country to various shrines and places of grace, where we have host Nell Andrzejewski of Catholic Church Tours touring around and telling us what she sees at each of these places. And it features beautiful interviews with the local bishop, perhaps, the rector of the shrine, pilgrims of the shrine who have had incredible experiences at these places. We always try to tell you about what these places are all around the United States, and they're called Hidden Gems. People can go to shrines.tv for more information on this project and to watch some of the episodes. We're so excited today to be joined by the script writer from the program, and that's Marian Amberg. She's a prolific writer about shrines and miracles and other things that I'm interested in. She's won numerous Catholic Media Awards, and she'll be joining us today to talk about script writing for Hidden Gems, sort of the behind the scenes on how those stories are put together. And we'll be excited to talk to Marian in just a little bit. Later in the show, we'll be talking with Nick Salkowski, from the National Center for Padre Pio, and his shrine there in Bartow, Pennsylvania, has a remarkable backstory, an incredible miracle that led to that shrine coming to be. And his shrine is featured in this new episode of Hidden Gems, which airs on Sunday at 5 p.m. Central Time. So we'll be excited to talk to Nick about Padre Pio in just a little bit. Check out my series, They Might Be Saints, coming up on Sunday, October 4th at 1:30 p.m. Central Time. They Might Be Saints Bishop Frederick Berriga, trekking across Michigan's wilderness, earned him the nickname the Snowshoe Priest, but his heroic virtue bringing the gospel to Native Americans

0: and immigrant minors may earn Bishop Berga sainthood. And news that's coming out is that there are miracles that have been found through the intercession of Bishop Berga that are currently under investigation in Rome. And so very soon we will see, I believe, beatification coming up at some point in Michigan. So we're all praying for that. And the brand new series, Hidden Gems. I'm so excited about this one. We've seen new episodes the last few weeks. Another new episode is coming right out on Sunday, September 19th, September 20th at 5 p.m. Central Time, and that is Hidden Gems, Catholic Shrines in America, the National Center for Padre Pio. And you can explore the National Center for Padre Pio and experience the chapel, museum, relics, and devotional spaces centered around the modern miracle worker and stigmatic St. Padre Pio. So check that one out, Sunday, September 20th at 5 p.m. Central Time on Hidden Gems on EWTN, or go to shrines.tv. You can watch the episode there. Let's take a look at the miracle news. We do this every week where we talk to you about a miracle that that made the news or something that relates to miracles. And I think you may have seen this on YouTube or Instagram, or this made the rounds on Catholic social media this past week. This was a story about a Minnesota priest, and there was a question of a Eucharistic miracle that perhaps may have occurred at that place. And I think what's amazing about this is that the video is actually available online, and it's truly a remarkable, unique video, because in this video, you'll see the priest. This is captured during a live stream of a mass, I'm presuming. They have that video available where the priest, in the middle of consecration, as he's consecrating the precious blood, he has an emotional experience. And many reports were that that he had experienced a Eucharistic miracle, seeing something or feeling something related to the Eucharist. And perhaps it was a personal emotional experience. But they have clarified this in this diocese in Minnesota, and I'll read you what I know. And so there was a Minnesota priest that clarified that an extraordinary experience underwent during the consecration was a private spiritual grace, not a physical Eucharistic miracle, as the reports seem to have said. And Father Brent Bowman was celebrating Mass for Chesterton Academy at St. Gabriel Church in Hopkins on September 14th, the Feast of the Exaltation of the Holy Cross, when he became visibly overwhelmed while praying over the chalice. So there's a statement that's been published by the Archdiocese of St. Paul in Minneapolis, and Father Bowman firmly denied online reports that he had seen the wine visibly change into human blood, and he said the bread and wine retained their normal appearance and taste throughout the Mass, and that he never saw physical blood or human flesh. This clarification connects misinformation that was being circulated after the recording of the Mass that live stream began spreading online. And Father Bowman explained that, as he pronounced the words of the consecration over the wine, he received what he believes was interior knowledge of the power of those words and the reality of their effect, and he sensed the weight of God's power descending upon the altar and experienced the chalice becoming too heavy to hold. His hand seemed fixed to it, he said, and for a time he was physically unable to move or elevate the chalice. And this priest believes that through this experience he was given a deeper understanding of Christ's passion, the amount of blood Jesus shed, and the immense weight of humanity's sins. And Father Bowman emphasized that such private spiritual encounters are unmerited gifts and should not be interpreted as evidence of a person's holiness, and he expressed the hope that his testimony would lead Catholics to contemplate more deeply Christ's real presence in the Eucharist and the mystery of the precious blood. And again, that was the alleged Eucharistic miracle, or according to reports that were circulating online, that the wine had turned to blood in front of his eyes, visible blood, and his reaction was immense, and it was captured on that video that you can see in various Catholic Church Pop is one of those places that has reported on this, but we've gotten that clarification from this Minnesota priest. Absolutely a moving, amazing video. If you want to find that one online, I'll post that to the Miracle Hunter news feed after the show. Let's take a look at Catholic Pub Trivia. We do this every week where we ask a trivia question and give out a prize to an emailer who writes in the fastest with the correct answer. If you think you know the answer, send an email to questions@miraclehunter.com, and maybe you'll be the winner. And so for last week, we asked the question. We were talking about St. Augustine in Florida, which is the subject of the new Hidden Gems episode about the Shrine of Our Lady of La Leche in Florida there. And so we were talking about that devotion to the milk of the Mother Mary. And so the question from last week was related: where in the world is the famous milk grotto located? And so the milk grotto, the Grotto of Our Lady, is located in Bethlehem in the West Bank, only a short walk, roughly 5 to 10 minutes from the Church of the Nativity. And according to tradition, the Holy Family took refuge in the grotto during the flight into Egypt. And while Mary was nursing the infant Jesus, a drop of her milk is said to have fallen onto the stone, miraculously turning the grotto's rock white. And the site consequently developed a century-old association with prayers for fertility, pregnancy, and otherwise. And so the sanctuary is known as the Chapel of the Milk Grotto Church, and is cared for by the Franciscans of the Custody of the Holy Land. And the present chapel dates principally to 1872, although devotion at the grotto is certainly much older. And that was last week's question of the week. In this question, we're going to be talking about Padre Pio, because, of course, the new episode of Hidden Gems relates to Padre Pio on Sunday, on September 20th at 5 p.m. Central Time, 6 p.m. Eastern. The new episode of Hidden Gems is about the National Center for Padre Pio. And so, related to Padre Pio, of course, he's known as being a famed miracle worker and stigmatic. And the question for this week was, for approximately how many years did Padre Pio bear the stigmata? If you think you know that answer and want to win the credit, want to win the prize, the image of the faces of Mary, send me an email to questions@miraclehunter.com, and maybe you'll be the one with the answer with the right prize. Answers and winners will be posted on the show page on miraclehunter.com. We need to take a short break, but when we come back, we're going to be talking with Marian Amberg, author of such books as Mary's Miracles, and also the script writer for the brand new series on EWTN, Hidden Gems. Stay with us for that.
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2: Steve, here's a really offensive argument from the pro-choice side, that restricting abortion is unfair to the poor and minorities because they need it the most.
3: Right. Well, let's be clear. Abortion advocates are not worried about helping the poor or minorities, but they are happy to help them abort their children. In fact, Planned Parenthood, the most prolific killer of unborn, places the majority of their abortion centers in minority neighborhoods. And its founder, Margaret Sanger, was an outspoken racist who wanted to eliminate what she called indiscriminate breeding by minorities, whom she considered to be human weeds. And her plan has worked remarkably well. Abortion is now the number one killer of black lives in America, more than heart disease, cancer, and gun violence combined.
2: You know what minority and poor families need the most? Pregnancy resource centers, where they can get the assistance and support they need to welcome their children into the world.
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0: Welcome back. 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This is Michael O'Neill. I'm the Miracle Hunter. Now, people who tune into this show know that I love talking about shrines, perhaps so much so that I wanted to do a new series on EWTN about American shrines. I travel to shrines all around the world and get to present those on the program Explore with the Miracle Hunter. And people can watch those, and some people say, thanks for showing me, but I'm never going to get there. What about places that people can actually get to here in the United States? And that's what this new series, Hidden Gems, Catholic Shrines in America, is all about. We present some of the most fascinating places in the United States for our Catholic faith, and we tell the story of how they got there and what devotions they're rooted in. And one of the things that makes the show great, I think, is the script writing behind the program. We're so blessed to have the script writer for the program be Marian Amberg, who, in my opinion, is the top shrine expert in the whole United States. And she's written numerous books on shrine, Catholic shrines, award-winning books, in fact. And she is the script writer for this program. And we're so grateful to have her on the program today to give us sort of a behind the scenes on how these scripts come together and how she tells these amazing amazing stories of shrines all across America. Welcome to the program today, Marian Amberg.
5: Oh, thank you very much.
0: Yeah, it's great to have you back, Marian, and we're so grateful for your good work on the program of Hidden Gems, Catholic Shrines in America, and I hope that people can tune into the show, and it airs every Sunday now at 5 p.m. Central Time, and then the following Friday at 8 a.m. Central Time. And I'm so happy to have you as the script writer because you are the true expert. And so, but I'm kind of curious. Many people don't know about shrines or know very little about shrines, but you know a lot. What was your first inspiration to learn so much and to become an expert writer about all this?
5: I'm not really sure how that all got started, but I've always been interested in churches. Country churches, big churches, little churches, Romanesque, anything. I've always been interested in the churches. And when I started writing freelance articles for Catholic magazines, probably back in the 1990s, I remember thinking, you know, if I had to write about only one topic for the rest of my life, it would be churches and shrines. Because no matter which shrine you go into, everyone is different. They have different patron saints. They have different stained glass windows. They have different stories. They're all very, very unique.
0: Yeah, and this television series, Hidden Gems, is a way to present some of those unique places to people who might not necessarily know about it, even in their own backyard. And one of the things I love about your storytelling is you include these little factoids and tidbits, rare tidbits, and kind of fun surprises for the reader. Why do you share some of these lesser-known facts and details, maybe these little gems for the reader and viewer?
5: Well, I always want to find something that most writers haven't written about. And it's almost kind of a fetish with me. I dig until I come up with something that has not appeared in most, magazine articles or blogs or whatever. And, you know, if somebody has already visited a shrine, I want to give them something new for their next visit. And I think a really good case in point for this is the Grotto of the Redemption in West Bend, Iowa. I've written about that place maybe 12, 15 times. So when I started writing the script on the grotto for Hidden Gems, I knew I had to find something different so it wasn't just, you know, the same old stuff. And what I came up with, and I did not know this before I began the research, for the Hidden Gems script, is that when Father Doberstein was constructing the grotto to Mary's grotto, the turtles would come up from the pond and watch him work. And so he decided to create a turtle of stone on one wall. Now, I had never run across that anyplace else, so I'm thinking, oh, you know, the viewers would love that little tidbit.
0: Yep, absolutely. Yeah, the fun little unknown stories are one of the reasons that people are tuning into the new series on EWTN, Hidden Gems, Catholic Shrines in America, which airs every Sunday at 5 p.m. Central Time. Now, I know you're well known as an author and a writer, but what has it been like working on this series, a television series, writing scripts, perhaps similar or different to writing how has the past experience visiting these places kind of helped you with the process in this writing?
5: I think writing a script is very similar to writing a feature story. So when you're writing a feature story, you want to come up with a hook. You want to come up with something that's going to grab the reader's attention. In this case, you want to come up with something that's really going to pique the viewer's attention. Now, what we have, in addition to the words for the Hidden Gem series, is we have some pretty magnificent drone footage that yes. really enhances the writing. And so I'm really lucky that it doesn't all rely on my writing, but also the drone footage really brings people into the series.
0: Yeah, I agree. The drone footage is done at an expert level, and it's absolutely amazing to see from that angle, perhaps not even the angle you'd see when you visit those shrines of those expansive properties in some cases. We're talking today with Marian Amberg about Hidden Gems, this new series on EWTN, Catholic Shrines in America, as it's known. And I know you've traveled around and you've been to these various shrines. Has your experience in visiting the actual places or writing about them come into play as you've written these scripts?
5: I think so, because each place is different. I think each place has a sense of the holy, but the sense of the holy will vary from place to place. For example, the Miraculous Metal Shrine in Philadelphia, you're going to have a different sense of Mary at that shrine than you would, say, at Our Lady of Prompt Help in Louisiana. So we feel you sense different facets of heaven at the different shrines.
0: Yeah, very well put. And for the average Catholic who may not know a lot about shrines, do you feel that shrines should be important to Catholics in general? What can this this TV series do to play that role?
5: I think the shrines are very important. It kind of reminds me of the hymn, Faith of Our Fathers. Well, the shrines are the faith of our forefathers, because many of these shrines were built by our ancestors, and they gave everything that they have, and they really expressed their faith in by building these wonderful shrines with amazing stained glass windows. And these shrines also have great stories of faith of how they overcame obstacles. So these shrines are really a witness to the people who went before us.
0: Absolutely. I think that's part of one of the very interesting things about these programs, is that not only does it tell the story of the miraculous medal and how that devotion came to be in France and in the propagation of that medal around the world, you might say. But it also tells the story of how it happened in that particular area in the country. Why there, why then, and how it happened. I think that the backstory of the shrines is as interesting as anything. And now these shrines play a big role in the lives of the faithful who visit them. And we're hoping that the series Hidden Gems inspires people to go on pilgrimage to places in their backyard and around the United States, an opportunity to travel and see what there is to offer. And I know that you've been writing about shrines for so many years, Marian. And now, as you say, with this this new opportunity to present your work paired with beautiful footage, with drone footage and location footage and recreations, what is your hope for viewers of Hidden Gems as they experience these programs?
5: Well, obviously, I would love for viewers to travel to these hidden gems and experience the shrines for themselves. That would be the ultimate. But on the other hand, not all of us can travel to every single shrine. But we can travel in our hearts and learn about these stories. And many of these stories will affect us in such a way that our faith will be deepened.
0: Wonderful. Yeah, no, I think that's exactly right. There are going to be those people. I think you were telling me at one point about someone who learned about a shrine in their own state, and they were going to go visit as a result of this series. And watching more episodes, people will travel around, and then other people will get the chance to visit virtually, you might say, visit from afar. And I know that script writing is only just a small part of what you do, and we're so grateful for that you write for Hidden Gems. But I know that you've written many books about shrines and otherwise. Where can people go to find out more about your work, your writing, and what's next?
5: They can go to OSV, that stands for Our Sunday Visitor, osvbookstore.com. Amazon.com has certainly lists all of the books. And by all means, visit your Catholic bookstore. We certainly want to patronize the Catholic stores.
0: Wonderful. Well, we're so grateful to you, Marion Amberg, for joining us on today's program, or for shedding some light on sort of the behind the scenes of what it takes to write a script for this program, Hidden Gems, this brand new series on EWTN, which airs on Sundays at 5 p.m. Central Time. And the following Friday is an encore at 8 a.m. Eastern Time, 9 a.m. Eastern Time, 8 a.m. Central. People can check that one out and also go to shrines.tv for more information. We're so grateful to you, Marion Amberg, for joining us on today's program.
5: Thank you so much.
0: God bless. That was Marion Amberg, the script writer for the new television series on called Hidden Gems, Catholic Shrines in America. So excited. New episodes are out each Sunday, 5 p.m. Central Time, following with 8 a.m. Central Time is the encore. And this series is a lot of fun for me to see the writing of Marion come to life with beautiful drone footage, recreations, and interviews of the people who are most important and know the shrine best, whether that's the local bishop or the rector or the executive director or pilgrims, people who have had miracles at these places. We've had some pretty interesting interviews that tell the entire backstory of how these shrines came to be and how people can enjoy them and grow spiritually when they come to those places. And in addition to being able to watch on television on EWTN on Sundays at 5 p.m. Central Time, people can also go online to shrines.tv, where all the episodes get posted there, so you can watch on demand at your leisure, and you can learn about the shrines over your phone or your computer or your smart device on your TV. So check that one out, shrines.tv, and tune in to EWTN on Sundays at 5 p.m. Central Time for the brand new series, Hidden Gems, Catholic Shrines in America. We need to take a short break, but when we come back, we're going to be looking at the question of the week. Stay with us for that.
6: We're speaking today with Michael O'Neill. He is, of course, the Miracle Hunter, very well known on EWTN Radio, and a similar program on EWTN Television called Explore with the Miracle Hunter. Michael, do you get much feedback from your listeners and your viewers on the topics that you talk about and the places you've been?
0: Well, one of the great blessings of working with EWTN and having the job that I do is that I love to be able to tell the stories of miracles on radio and on television. And one of the great aspects of that has been the Explore with the Miracle Hunter television series, in which I've been able to travel to so many shrines around the world, always places of great miracles. That's how I choose where we go. And it's so fun to film and then to edit these up and have them broadcast on EWTN. But Catholics know around the world about Fatima, Lourdes, Guadalupe, these big-name miracle places. And, of course, those are very important and inspirations to me and Catholics around the world. But I love when we air an episode about a little-known place that most people haven't heard of. Even devout Catholics who are kind of tuned into miracles will send me an email and say, you know, I've never heard of that. Why don't people know this story? And I feel so emboldened and encouraged to do more stories because that's part of the mission to spread God's great work through miracles around the world. And it's a great honor and blessing to be able to do that. And it's a lot of fun to travel the world. And people often say to me, I don't have the money to travel, or I'm sick, or I'm elderly, or whatever the reason might be that they or their life circumstances don't allow it. And so people who tune into the show, and they can kind of travel with me in some ways. And I love to bring the stories home to them.
7: When I begin my prayer time, I always enter into it with the expectation that God wants to teach me something. And it has to start with my willingness to share my heart with God, not just say words at Him. So whether I'm using more formal prayers or a more conversational style of prayer, I have to bring my heart and my life and my real self to God. And by having that dialogue, we're able to enter into a deeper relationship, and He's able to show me how to use all the events of my life to draw closer to Him.
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0: Welcome back. You're listening to the Miracle Hunter radio show on EWTN Radio. This is Michael O'Neill. I'm the Miracle Hunter. Hey, I love getting your questions. People write in from around the world with questions about miracles happening in today's world and those that have happened centuries ago. And I love getting the emails in the email inbox, of course. Pretty strange and interesting place, my email inbox. But I also love answering questions in person. So I travel around the country to 10 or 20 places a year, talking at different shrines and parishes and conferences, talking, of course, about miracles, whether it's Eucharistic miracles or the miracles of the saints or miracles of Mary or the investigative process into miracles. That's what I talk about. I talk about miracles for about 45 minutes, and then I open it up to questions. And that's my favorite part of the night, where I can hear what people are thinking about in the world of miracles. And I do my best to answer them, of course. And for people who'd like to have me speak at their parish, you can go to the my website, miraclehunter.com, and click on the contact tab and send me a message that way. And you can invite me, and perhaps maybe I'll be speaking at a parish near you sometime soon. And so the question for this week, this wasn't an emailed question or a question at a talk, but a question that I ran across. I'm actually a big fan of the comedy of Catholic comedian Jim Gaffigan, and I was watching a comedy bit of his online, and one of the questions was, why are there two miracles that are related to canonization? Why is it just two miracles? And so I thought, well, maybe even though he didn't email me with that question, I thought maybe I would answer that one. So why are there two miracles for canonization and not more or not less? It's an interesting one, isn't it? Well, I think that prior to 1983, which is when Pope John Paul II changed the rules, so to speak, or streamlined the process about canonization, you needed 3 to 8 miracles in order for somebody to advance along the path to sainthood. And I think that in this modern age, when miracles are so hard to find, especially when everybody gets treated for their illnesses so quickly, and there's always medication or surgeries or other treatment that relates to a cure, finding a miracle, a healing that surpasses that or goes through all the Lambertini criteria, where it's a serious illness, not liable to go on its own, it must be instantaneous, complete, and lasting, and there can be no medical treatment that relates to the cure, seems like there are very few cases that could ever qualify under those difficult criteria. And so what did Pope John Paul II do? He changed it. He streamlined it from 3 to 8 miracles to just 2 miracles. And why 2? 2 because one miracle gets you to the point of beatification, where the church declares after someone's venerable, they've lived a life of heroic virtue, a miracle establishes that they're in heaven interceding for us. A second miracle, a fail-safe, you might say, is what the church uses to go to that next level of canonization. So one for beatification, a subsequent miracle for canonization, and then that's one miracle plus one miracle is 2. And so that's where we get the number 2 from. It's from John Paul II and the streamlining of the canonization process coming to us from the great saint maker himself, that being John Paul II. So, Jim, that's the answer to your question. For those people who wondered, why 2? What is magic about 2 or special about 2? Well, there you go. It's one for beatification and one for canonization, as brought to us by John Paul II. And if you have a question for the Miracle Hunter, you can send me an email to questions@miraclehunter.com, and maybe I'll be answering your question on the air next week. Let's take a look at the 365 Days with Mary project. We do this every week where we look at the Marian devotion of the day as it lines up exactly to the day's date. And we all know Fatima May 13th, or Lourdes February 11th, or Guadalupe December 12th. But believe it or not, there's a different other Marian devotion that lines up from somewhere. around the world to the calendar. And so, and it might be the feast day, a great miracle that happened that day, the building of a basilica, but there's some way of honoring Mary for each and every day of the year. And today's date, September 19th, is a big one. It's Our Lady of La Salette from France in the year 1846. And the story goes that 6,000 feet up in the French Alps, the Blessed Virgin Mary is believed to have come to 11-year-old Maximine Giraud and 14-year-old Melanie Calvin Mathieu while they tended sheep. In her appearance in sorrow and tears called for conversion and penance for sins. And during the interrogations from local authorities, the children were taken to the apparition site where a man broke off a piece of rock from the spot at the Virgin's appearance and uncovered a spring with healing powers, which inspired the bishop's official inquiry. And Maximine and Melanie received a controversial secret and recorded it for the church to, and was delivered in a statement to the bishop. And Bishop de Brouillard, he published a pastoral letter in 1851 approving the apparition. In 1879, the completed basilica was consecrated. And that is Our Lady of La Salette in 1846 in France. And truly is one of the most difficult Marian apparition sites to get to. I've been there. I filmed there. And it's a precarious bus ride up the mountain, you might say, to get to that spot. And it's a truly beautiful place to honor Mary at in La Salette in France. And that's today's 365 Days with Mary project. For more information on this project or any of the other Marian devotions from around the world, you can go to 365dayswithmary.com, pick up the book, go to the Facebook feed and join any of the 10,000 other followers who get a Facebook link to the devotion of the day, or you can download the free app from the iOS App Store, 365 Days with Mary, Marian Calendar. Let's take a look at the might-be saint of the day. We always try to present somebody on the path to sainthood whose feast day or death anniversary lines up exactly with the day's date. And for today, we've got Blessed Maria de Cervellon, who lived from 1230 to 1290 in Barcelona in Spain. She was born around the year 1230 in Barcelona in Spain, and she was one of the founders of the female branch of the Mercedarians in 1265. And she worked to free the Christian slaves from the Moors and served as a superior of her order. And she died in 1290 in Barcelona of natural causes. And she's buried in Mercedes Basilica. And she was beatified on February 13th, 1692 by Pope Leo X in a confirmation of her cult by Pope Innocent XII. And that is today's might-be saint of the day, Blessed Maria de Cervellon, living from 1230 to 1290 in Barcelona. With one more miracle, Blessed Maria will be known as Saint Maria de Cervellon. But for now, she is our might-be saint of the day. And for people interested in my They Might Be Saints project, you can pick up the book They Might Be Saints, which is a book about Americans on the path to sainthood. These are 24 venerables and blesseds before they have their miracles and are recognized as saints by Rome. So it's the life story of these various people from the United States, some of whom you may have heard of, but the majority you haven't. I think it's my best book. You can pick it up at EWTNRC.com, EWTN Religious Catalog, to check that one out. And of course, that dovetails with my television series, They Might Be Saints, which airs weekly on EWTN. And this week we have an episode on Sunday, October 4th at 1:30 p.m. Central Time. They Might Be Saints Bishop Frederick Berga. Trekking across Michigan's wilderness earned him the nickname the Snowshoe Priest, but his heroic virtue bringing the gospel to Native Americans and immigrant miners may earn Bishop Frederick Berga sainthood. And that is They Might Be Saints, Bishop Frederick Berga, airing on Sunday, October 4th at 1:30 p.m. Central Time. And you can check out all the episodes if you go to theymightbesaints.com. We need to take a short break, but when we come back, we're going to be talking with Nick Selkowski from the National Center for Padre Pio about the brand new episode of Hidden Gems that airs Sunday, September 20th at 5 p.m. Central Time.

0: We're speaking today with Michael O'Neill. He is, of course, the Miracle Hunter, very well known on EWTN Radio, and a similar program on EWTN Television called Explore with the Miracle Hunter. Michael, do you get much feedback from your listeners and your viewers on the topics that you talk about and the places you've been?
1: Well, one of the great blessings of working with EWTN and having the job that I do is that I love to be able to tell the stories of miracles on radio and on television. And one of the great aspects of that has been the Explore with the Miracle Hunter television series, in which I've been able to travel to so many shrines around the world, always places of great miracles. That's how I choose where we go. And it's so fun to film and then to edit these up and have them broadcast on EWTN. But Catholics know around the world about Fatima, Lourdes, Guadalupe, these big-name miracle places. And, of course, those are very important and inspirations to me and Catholics around the world. But I love when we air an episode about a little-known place that most people haven't heard of. Even devout Catholics who are kind of tuned into miracles will send me an email and say, you know, I've never heard of that. Why don't people know this story? And I feel so emboldened and encouraged to do more stories because that's part of the mission to spread God's great work through miracles around the world. And not too long ago, I was all over South America visiting many of those incredible Marian shrines and places of miracles. And Our Lady of Guadalupe will always stand above and beyond, and the ability to stand in front of her image up close and personal, 1 foot away, was a great honor and blessing for me. You know, a sort of a culmination or a big moment in my love for Our Lady of Guadalupe. But when we climbed to the top of Mount St. Michel in northwest France, that iconic monastery on top of an island at the end of the world, you might say, as you gaze over the ocean, to me, being able to climb that and film that and bring that footage home, to me, that was my ultimate explore moment as the Miracle Hunter, going to that great place where it is believed that St. Michael the Archangel influenced in some way the building of that iconic structure. So for me, that stands above and beyond, although many of the places around the world are close seconds.
0: Thank you, Michael. Always a fascinating program, The Miracle Hunter. We air it every Saturday at 1 p.m. Eastern and again at 7 p.m. Eastern on EWTN Radio. 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
1: Welcome back. 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This is Michael O'Neill. I'm the Miracle Hunter. Well, we've been talking these last few weeks about the brand new project that's airing on EWTN each Sunday at 5 p.m. Central, 6 p.m. Eastern. And that, of course, is Hidden Gems, Catholic Shrines in America. It's my brand new series that's come out where we travel around the United States and we present some of these amazing places around the United States that you might not even know about. They're called hidden gems, and they are these shrines dedicated to a various saint or a title of Mary or a different other devotion that is highlighted in a big way. And we're excited because each and every week we've been showing new episodes, and this Sunday is no different. This week's program, airing on Sunday at 5 p.m. Central, 6 p.m. Eastern, is dedicated to the National Center for Padre Pio. And of course, that's focused on perhaps the greatest modern miracle-working saint, Padre Pio himself. We see the incredible life and story that's honored at that shrine and presented to the world. And we're so excited to see this one come out. And it's you get to explore the National Center for Padre Pio and see that chapel, museum, relics, and devotional spaces centered around the modern miracle worker and stigmatic bearing the wounds of Christ. And I think that a great effort has been made to have replicas of the real San Giovanni Rotondo shrine there in various things that make you feel like you're just at home in Italy. It's a truly amazing sight. It's one of my very favorite shrines in the entire United States. On this week's show, in preparation for the new Hidden Gems episode about the National Center for Padre Pio, we are re-airing a previously recorded conversation with Nick Salkowski from the National Center for Padre Pio. Take a listen.
3: Hi, Michael. Thank you so much for having me. It's great to talk with you again. And I always love talking about these miracles of Padre Pio. And I think it's a remarkable thing when we talk about the various phenomena that were associated with him. And I think that, you know, there are some major categories of things where we talk about his stigmata, for example. So these are bearing the wounds of Christ for 50 years. That is something that is the most remarkable case in the modern era. So what do we know about the stigmata, for example, of Padre Pio?
4: Well, we know that he received all five wounds of Christ physically, the ones that you could see, of course, both hands, both feet, the side. One of the wounds that really goes untalked about, something that not a lot of people know, when Padre Pio would be asked which, of course, was the most painful wound, he would answer that it was the wound of his left shoulder. Padre Pio was given the gift of not only the visible wounds of Christ crucified, he was also given the gift of being able to feel the weight of the cross upon his shoulder. I think that that's really interesting. It's something that not a lot of people know.
3: Absolutely. And I know there at the National Center for Padre Pio, you have some of the blood-soaked gloves of Padre Pio and other information and signs related to his stigmata. And we talk about other interesting phenomena with Padre Pio. We talk about His penchant for bilocation, or at least the claims of bilocation, where he was said to be in two places at once. Is there anything to this rumor or legend or idea that Padre Pio could have been in two places at one time?
4: Certainly. Not only while he was alive, but after death. There's one miracle that occurred in the late 1980s after Padre Pio the early 1980s, after Padre Pio had been deceased for almost 15 years at that point. I believe you're familiar with this, the miracle that happened right here in Pennsylvania, Paul Walsh, where he appeared in his hospital room after death. Paul recounted seeing this man appear in his hospital room, didn't know who he was at first until his mother showed him a prayer card the next day after his miraculous healing. Padre Pio was known to be at various other churches that pertain to some of the other saints that he had devotion to. While he was alive, could be seen at his own friary by people, and then reports of him being in other locations at the same time. So there's certainly a great amount of evidence that he was able to do this.
3: Absolutely. And he's also known for, of course, healing miracles. People would come in droves in order to receive a blessing by Padre Pio while he was alive. And even the story, you know, we have in this episode of Miracles of Padre Pio, the story of Vera Calandra, who is the daughter of the foundress of your National Center for Padre Pio. Perhaps talk about that miracle or any of the other miracles that are associated with Padre Pio and his healing miracles.
4: Well, of course, that is the one that we here at the center are most familiar with. In 1966, Vera Marie Calandra was born to her family. She was the fifth of six children. She was born with congenital defects of the urinary tract. Of course, she was not given very long to live. Her parents turned to prayer after the Children's Hospital of Philadelphia said that there really wasn't much that they could do other than to keep her comfortable. Vera, the elder Vera, experienced what she would call a distinct locution. Padre Pio spoke to her while she was in her home in Narstown. She heard his voice, "Bring your little girl to me here in Italy. Do not delay. Come immediately." So she did. She explained to her husband why she needed to do this. Her husband gave her his support, his blessing. She took little Vera Marie along with their one-month-old daughter to San Giovanni Rotondo. She was granted two audiences with Padre Pio. The first one did not go the way that she had hoped. Of course, Padre Pio barely looked at them. Vera was really not too happy about that. She was angry. She felt as though she had made this trip. She had spent all this money. She took her children overseas. She did not speak the language. She was not familiar with the terrain. She did all of this on faith, and she was disappointed that Padre Pio did not give her very much of his time. She went back the next day. She was able to attend his morning mass, and she was granted permission to wait in the hallway for him after mass, and she had a lot that she wanted to get off her chest. When Padre Pio was wheeled past her, of course, he was in a wheelchair at this time. This time around, their eyes met. They connected through their hearts. she would go on to later recount that she wasn't sure why she was asking for what she found herself asking for. Instead of asking for the healing of her child, she was asking for a miracle so that the people of the world would believe. When they returned to America, she brought Vera Marie back to Children's Hospital of Philadelphia, where she was examined, and they found that she had experienced a miraculous healing. The bladder that had been removed from Vera Marie before their trip began to regrow, they discovered upon the return from Italy.
3: Now that's something that doesn't happen. That's not a thing, regrowing of a bladder. I mean, that is a remarkable miracle.
4: Organs do not regrow. So the Surgeon General, or C. Everett Koop, was Vera Marie's surgeon at Children's Hospital of Philadelphia. He would go on to become Surgeon General of the United States, and he wrote extensively about this. I mean, this was just something that there was, of course, no explanation for. Organs do not just regrow.
3: That is truly amazing. And when we talk about Vera Calandra, the mother of Vera Marie, having received this miracle of her daughter, this impelled her to spread far and wide the message of Padre Pio. What happened next as far as this leading to the building of the National Center for Padre Pio?
4: So Padre Pio died about 3 weeks after the Calandras visited with him. In spring of 1969, Vera would take her family back to San Giovanni Rotondo, to the tomb of Padre Pio, to thank him for this grace that she received. And she also was sure that she was going to keep her promise to him. She was going to make sure the world knew of Padre Pio, of his love for our Lord, of the greatness of his life. She would go on to speak to the friars in San Giovanni. She told them of her intentions, and they were supportive of her. From her kitchen table in Narstown, she began to spread this devotion to him. She started a prayer group for Padre Pio in her own church that began to grow. On the first Saturday of every month, they would meet, and the church would be full. She began receiving letters from all over the world. She would answer at her kitchen table, and she decided to start this organization, the National Center for Padre Pio, and it started right in her kitchen, and it got bigger and bigger and bigger. The family purchased a piece of land in Bartow, Pennsylvania, an old barn, farmhouse with a barn. The center would become known as the barn. They became anonymous. People would call, they would refer to the center just simply by the barn, and everybody knew what they were talking about. The offices were in the barn. They were able to convert a portion of the barn to a chapel and a gift shop, and people would come from far and wide to see. Vera would speak throughout the world. She was invited to countless universities, churches, monasteries, all over the world to speak, and she became very well known to Padre Pio's devotees throughout the world.
3: Yeah, that's amazing. We're talking today with Nick Salkowski from the National Center for Padre Pio about the origins of the National Center for Padre Pio, the miraculous backstory. And how does this carry on even to today, the National Center for Padre Pio? How can people, pilgrims and otherwise, learn about the work of Vera Calandra and what is available there at the shrine today?
4: So the facility that we're in now is a destination for pilgrims still from all over the world. People can come and see the replica chapel that we have here of Our Lady of Grace Capuchin Friary from when Padre Pio was alive. We also have a museum and cultural center where people can come and learn about the life and spirituality of Padre Pio. You mentioned at the beginning of the conversation that we have some gloves and various other relics of Padre Pio. We have the largest collection of Padre Pio relics outside of San Giovanni Rotondo. People can come and see. We give tours of the museum. Our museum contains different aspects and also stations throughout Padre Pio's life. For instance, you can come and see what his farmhouse in Pietrelcina looked like, and you can go through his life step by step all the way to his cell at Our Lady of Grace Capuchin Friary, and finally his tomb, where we have replicated his tomb area, the first one, not the one that exists currently. And we do get various people who come, and they're here, and they're looking for healings, and they're looking for help from Padre Pio. You started the conversation by talking about all of these people who express that when they really need something, Padre Pio is the one that they turn to, and we see a lot of that here as well.
3: Wonderful. Well, we're so grateful to you, Nicholas Okowski, the Director of Communications for the National Center for Padre Pio, for joining us on today's program.
4: Thank you so much, Michael, for having me. We appreciate it, and do it again soon.
1: And that was Nick Zelkowski from the National Center for Padre Pio. We're so excited to be able to present this shrine, this amazing shrine in Bartow, Pennsylvania, on the series Hidden Gems, Catholic Shrines in America. 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Marion Amberg, the script writer for Hidden Gems, giving us the behind the scenes about how these stories come to life, and also Nick Zelkowski for joining us from the National Center for Padre Pio, 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We go to Krakow and we examine how the apparitions near Krakow to St. Faustina gave rise to the Divine Mercy devotion that inspires the faithful today. And again, on Sunday, September 20th at 5 p.m. Central Time, Hidden Gems, Catholic Shrines in America is the National Center for Padre Pio. We explore the National Center for Padre Pio and experience the chapel, museum, relics, and devotional spaces centered around the modern miracle worker and stigmatic, St. Padre Pio. And I'd like to thank you for joining me today on Miracle Hunter, where from claims of healings and visions to the world's most inexplicable events, whether you're a believer or a skeptic, the truth is always worth the hunt. 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
6: 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Father Larry is a captivating teacher, preacher, retreat master, and author. 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He's directed hundreds of retreats for young and old alike, as well as numerous parish missions and conferences. Father Larry Richards' website is thereasonforourhope.org. Today's talk is from his CD, The Communion of Saints.
7: Pray in the Father, and the Son, and Holy Spirit. Amen. Great God of love and mercy, hear us again as we come before you. We ask for the gift of your Holy Spirit, that your Holy Spirit would speak in us and through us. Your Spirit would reveal to us truth, the truth that you, Jesus, came to reveal to us, because you are the truth. We beg you these things, Lord Jesus, in your most holy name. Amen. Mary, Mother of Jesus, pray for us. Good Saint Joseph, pray for us. And the Father, Son, Holy Spirit, amen. Okay, we dealt with Mary in Scripture, and then we dealt with Mary in devotion. And we continue, Mary is a saint, but we deal with the saints in general now. And Mary is our mother, because God gave her to us at the cross. Behold your mother, and he took her into his care. But the saints are our brothers and sisters. And so, again, what it all comes down to is they're members of the family. And it's God's family. We are members of the family of God. And we need to focus on this for a moment, because often we see religion as, you know, just part of a religion, or there's different religions, but we got to know that everything is family. I was up in Syracuse yesterday, and I preached a men's conference, and it was a great conference, about 1,000 men, and the bishop got up, and the bishop's a great man, you know, and he's not, like, real dynamic when he speaks, but he said some great things, you know. And one of the things he talked about is families. And he's talking to the fathers about what it is to be a member of the family, what it is to be a father of family. You know, and he said some great stuff. But what I was meditating on is just the reality that me as a priest, you know, again, my whole thing is being a parish pastor. You know, I could be full-time on the road, and that's all I would do. You know, just go on the road. I have plenty of requests for talks that would keep me busy almost every day, 365 days a year. But I choose to be a pastor. And part of the reality is that, is so that to be part of a family, to not be separated, to not make sure that I become one of those people that go off the

0: deep end because you listen to what people say about you who don't know you. It's part about being a family here on earth, being the father of the family, and being present. You know, and so, like when I sit there and we talked about before how many people don't go to Mass on Sunday. And to them it doesn't matter because I can talk to God anywhere. Of course you can. But you can't be just a member of the family anywhere. We need presence for family. You know, so it's important that we come together to our parish on Sunday. Why? Because it's our family. And again, it's, you know, the way God creates us is to need our family. And one of the things for your individual families, what is it that's most important in your family, or should be? Should be what? Dinner together. And again, that's why families are disintegrating today, because they don't have dinners together. Because everybody plays sports and you let it happen. You know, like, oh, everybody's too busy. If you don't have family, your family's going to be screwed up. I promise you. If you don't have time together, you need that time together. And again, like I've talked about, you know, when I talk about Kosecki's, you know, Father Kosecki's director of the seminary, and his brothers, Tim Kosecki, and they always had a rule. They always had family dinner together. Now, that's because little Carmela, the little Italian, ran the family, right? But part of it was, as the kids got older and they had to work and different things, okay, life is life, correct? But they had a rule. Nobody eats alone. So let's say Daniel came home at 9 o'clock at night. Television set went off. Everybody stopped what they were doing and would go sit at the family table or the kitchen table so Daniel would not eat alone. Now, that's doable, isn't it?
1: Well, you mean I'll have to give up my games? I'll have to give up my show? I'll have to give up my television?
0: Yeah, to show that family's more important. And because nobody does this anymore, it doesn't matter what parish you go to on Sunday anymore. Why? One's as good as another. We are a family. We are the family of St. Joseph Church, Bread of Life Community, or you're the family of whatever parish you belong to. You're a member of that family. And so the way family grows, the way family gets strength, the way family does anything is by dinner. Time spent eating. That's why it's important that we go to Mass. It's important that we have this time. And it's important that we even put the Mass in context of it's not only the sacrifice, and of course it's the sacrifice. Of course it is. Don't even argue that. Don't even play the game with me when people say, oh, Father's trying to focus on something else. I am not. Stop it. It's a sacrifice. But it's also an agape meal. It's the place where Jesus commanded us to love one another. It's always both. And where people go wrong is when they want to focus on one side and get rid of the other. You know, we're just here to have a meal together and love each other. Wrong. Or we're just here to have the sacrifice of the Mass only. Wrong. It's both. And again, it all comes to family. So when we talk about the saints as our brothers and sisters and our family, we got to keep this in context. And we are a family because of Jesus. Because there's only one body. Remember, we talked about this before. There's one body of Christ, but it has three different places, if you will. What are the three different places of the body of Christ? The church militant, which is the church on earth, the church suffering, which is the church in purgatory, the church triumphant, which is a church in heaven. And this is where the saints are, the church triumphant. It's one body of Christ. We're all together because of Jesus Christ. We're all one family because of Jesus Christ. We all have interaction with each other because of Jesus Christ. Everything we do is because of Jesus. There is no power in ourselves. There's no separating God from the saints. There's no saying that Jesus is being left out of anything. Because, as it says in Timothy, there is only one mediator. And all mediation with the saints comes because of Jesus. So we're never taking away from that reality. We're never taking away from the family. We're never taking away. It's just about, again, what's happened in both the Catholic Church and the Protestant churches Instead of focusing on family the way the early church did, you realize in the early church, there was no such thing as me and Jesus. You'd be laughed at. You'd be like, what? Where do you belong? Where did you get Christianity? But nowadays, me and Jesus is everywhere. You know, in the Protestants, I have Jesus as my personal Lord and Savior, just me and Jesus. In the Catholic Church, oh, I just love to go and pray. It's just me and Jesus at Mass. It's not. It never will be. Never, never, never. It's never you and Jesus. Never, ever, ever, ever, ever, ever, ever, ever, ever. And so those of you who fall into the me and Jesus thing is falling in to sin. Because it's always a member of the family. You can never be one with Jesus unless you're one with the rest of us. You understand that? Because this is the context of the saints. This is the context of Mary. You cannot be one with Christ unless you're one with his body. Okay? I go on my little tangent, but on purpose. Because when I go around the world preaching, I see more and more people. It's just me and Jesus. And that's all they want to know about, me and Jesus. Well, if you're becoming a member of the Catholic Church, there never will be me and Jesus again. It's us, always. Now, part of that is I'm in intimate relationship with Jesus Christ. But I'm in intimate relationship with him with billions of other people. The saints in heaven, the saints on earth, the saints, all of us together. But you'll never, you know, what do you think heaven's going to be? You just stare at Jesus forever? Heaven's a place where God loves us, where we love him and we love each other forever. We're forever together. So if you don't want community, if you like to be alone, you'll hate heaven anyway. Because everybody loves each other up there. It's like, oh, I love you. No, you love me. I love you. Okay, I think I'm going to be bored. But that's all beside the point. The reality is that we got to keep this in context. Now, from the very beginning of the church, we talk about saints. And so we start with the transfiguration. Now, the reason here is because here, this is transfiguration. We're talking about Matthew 17, verse 3. I want us to go to Matthew 17, verse 3. And we can also go to Luke chapter 9, verse 30. Both of these things are the transfiguration. Now, what happens in a transfiguration? Remember? What happens? Jesus meets with who? Moses and Elijah. These two people are Old Testament saints, right? They're alive because Jesus Christ is meeting with them. Now, this isn't the point of the story. The point of the story, and then, is that Jesus is the fulfillment of the law and the prophets, right? But when we're talking about here he is, appearing with Moses and Elijah, we're showing that Jesus had interaction with the family of saints. Jesus went to the saints of the Old Testament. You got that? So when people sit there and say, we can't talk about saints, and you say, well, Jesus did. Oh, where? And you give them the verses. And they'll sit there and try to find ways to argue with you about how you're wrong. But you can't, this is by example. Here it is, the example of what Jesus did. And if we're called to follow the example of Jesus, then we got to follow the example of Jesus, okay? The other one we've dealt with before, and that is in Luke chapter 16, verse 19 to 31. And this is the rich man and dives. Remember the story of the rich man? And the rich man dives as the beggar there, and he comes and he's just longing for food from the rich man's table. But he doesn't get any, and he dies, and he goes to heaven. The poor man goes to heaven. The rich man dies, he goes to hell. And then he sees that the poor man is where? He calls it at the bosom of Abraham. Now, it's amazing here. He's in the bosom of Abraham, so he cries out to who? To God? To Abraham. Father Abraham, again, family. Father Abraham, send dives to take one dip of water and put it on my tongue. And Abraham says, can't happen, there's an abyss. You're no longer, when you go to hell, you're no longer what? Part of the family. There's an abyss. No one can cross from our side to your side. While you're still part of the family, if you will, he still calls him father, but he's separated forever. And he says there's nothing that can abide. So again, Jesus tells the story, and he's talking about the intercession and the intermediary between Abraham, one of the Old Testament saints, and us. So again, here's Jesus telling a story about saints and intercession. You got it? So again, we're not making this stuff up. Even all the, again, the oldest church, the best way to always look at all these things is, does the church as old as us believe the same thing? And the church as old of us would be the Orthodox Church. Do they believe in saints? Do they ever? You walk into an Orthodox church, what do you see everywhere? Icons of the saints. And it's interesting. You know what they do with the icons in the Orthodox Church? Kiss them, baptize them. The icons are really bringing forth the presence of that saint. It's not just a picture. It's not like just us. You know, we take a picture or we have a statue. They have a much deeper devotion to saints than we do, if you can say that. So this, they're as old as us. So from the very beginning, one of the earliest things you'd see in the catacombs and that is pictures of the saints. You will see a picture of the Blessed Mother before that's older than the picture of Jesus. It just is. So again, this is part of it. And the reason, because they had such a sense of family that they knew when someone died, family doesn't end. Again, when we talk about at Mass or funerals, the first preface for the funeral Mass, for the canon of the Mass is, for your faith, it's a little bit different now in the new translation, but it says the same thing. For your faithful people, life is changed, not ended. And so yesterday we had questions and answers up in Syracuse. And one of the questions was, how do I deal with the tragedy of my wife dying, my son dying, one of my friends dying? How do I deal with this tragedy? And again, my answer was, as always, you got to let them go from where they were and deal with them now as they are. They're part of the family. We're always together. Your wife died, you know, an older man, his wife died. Well, now she sees the face of God, God willing, so you can be in relationship with her now. It's just a sense that they have been changed, but their life isn't ended. And our relationship with them is changed, but not ended. Okay? So, with that in mind, we go to two other places here. One is Hebrews 12, and I spent a lot of time in Hebrews chapter 12 for whatever reason. I think it's verse 1. Hebrews 12, 1. And here, Paul is talking, well, we don't know who wrote Hebrews, it's an unknown author, but he talks about the cloud of witnesses. The cloud of witnesses. And what's this cloud of witnesses do? It calls us on. Come on. So what's happening now in heaven, if you will, is that all these who have went before us are saying, come, oh, wait till you're here. Wait till you're here. Like I was with Justin Fatika yesterday, and he spent the day and brought his kids, and I spent the time before him, and I was sitting there talking about, you know, how stressed I am. I'm very stressed now. I don't know if you know. So I was talking to him about being stressed, because we were talking about dying, and I says, at this time in my life, if God calls me today, I would be extremely ecstatic. Please, Jesus. I am tired. I am tired. I am tired. I'm tired of doing all these things, you know, so if you want to call me home, okay, you ready? And he says, you know, Father, the good die young, you're going to be around a long time. Yeah, I know, shut up. But the reality is, but there got to be that desire in us that this isn't home, we're passing through, we're going to be in heaven one day, forever. And that got to always be our hope. And so, again, they're the family before us, and they're calling us forth. Come on, wait till you're here. Oh, you're going to love it. And so we got to always keep our eyes on this cloud of witnesses, our brothers and sisters that go before us. And then one other place in Scripture I want to give you is Revelation 5:8. And here again, in the book of Revelation, let me read this for you. Revelation chapter 5, verse 8. And here it talks about the elders, which are the saints. When he took it, the four living creatures and the 24 elders fell down before the Lamb. Each of the elders held a harp and gold bowls filled with incense, which were the prayers of the holy ones. So here it talks about what the saints do is offer to God our prayers. So the saints offer up our prayers. That means they're aware of our prayers. That means they have interaction with us. And so here, that shows almost explicitly where the saints pray and intercede for us. With Jesus, who always intercedes for us, but because of the body, when he intercedes, the body intercedes. So you can go to the saints and ask them to pray for you because of this. Now again, if you sit there and say, I don't believe that, Father. Well, first of all, you're wrong. Second of all, then what you can never do is don't ask anybody else to pray for you, right? Don't come to me and say, hey, Father, I got a need. Would you pray for me? Oh, I'm sorry, I can't. There's only one intercessor. And it's not me, it's Jesus. So don't you dare ask me to pray for you. It's just you and Jesus. Shut up. How dare you? How dare you ask me to pray for you? Right? Because if I can't pray, if the saints can't pray for you who are alive and see the face of God, member of the family, then I sure as hell can't pray for you. So don't ask. Right? So if you don't believe in intercession of the saints, don't ever ask anybody else to pray for you, because you're doing the exact same thing. You're asking someone else to intercede for you. They're taking the place of Jesus. You got it? So that's the first part. The second part is if like last night, I wasn't good. I was tired. I got off the road. And I don't have my dogs because I have to leave again tomorrow at 7 o'clock. And I got all these meetings today. So about 9:45, I just took my medicine. I sat down in the chair for 2 seconds in the front. And the doorbell rings. I'm thinking, the dogs aren't here. Now, I can be wimpy, you know, because usually that's why I have Rottweiler, you know, because when I answer the door in the middle of the night, there's something with me. So I said, I didn't open the door. I said, what can I do for you? I'm not opening the door at 10 o'clock at night to a stranger, sir. I need some money. Now, I'm pretty good about giving people money, but I says, I'm not going to open the door. He said, well, you can come out and meet my friend in the car, literally. And I go, he'll vouch for me. Oh, yes, in the middle of the night. 10 o'clock, it's middle of the night for me, I go to bed at 9. I'm going to come outside to your car, and the two of you will talk to me. No, I don't think so. So, I need some money for gas. So I pulled out $20, and I put it, I says, stay on the other side of the door. Kept it, I put it in the screen part of the door, and I closed the door. I said, there you are. And then I gave him $20, and I went to bed. And I thought, I didn't deal with that person well. But at the same time, I was afraid that the person might take my head off or something because it's late at night. I still gave him the money. I still reached out. But the reality is this, is if you just believe in Jesus, sir, just go to Jesus. He'll give you the $20. Well, he'll use you, Father. Exactly. The reality is this, that what the saints do, just like if we go to the, if you come to me and say, hey, Father, you got $20 because I need gas money. I can give you $20. Am I taking the place of God? Nope, I'm just the instrument of God. Last night I wasn't a very good instrument, but I was still an instrument. But I still felt I let fear overtake generosity. Which should have happened? No. Do I still feel good about what I did? Yes, because I'm not going to just open the door and go out to a car with another man sitting there and we'll talk. Okay. But what happens when it comes to the saints is that they can do things for us because they can be instruments of Jesus. He can use them. Now, a big thing we got to know, and this kind of drives me a little crazy because it's part of our culture. We usually don't pray to saints. We ask the saints to what? Pray for us. Can we talk to the saints? Yes. But prayer, I usually love to focus on your relationship with Jesus. But we can talk, because like if I'm talking to you and asking you to do something, I'm not praying to you, am I? No, trust me on this. So, it just got to watch the way we hear things. Now, the church officially talks about We have the saints pray for us. We don't really pray to them. But people talk about praying to the saints all the time. The thing about that is it can make people think that we're praying, a saint's taking the place of God. So when you have your Protestant brothers and sisters and you're saying, I pray to St. Jude because he's the patron of hopeless cases, they're going to start there and start thinking that St. Jude is your God. I talk to St. Joseph almost every day because I need to, and I ask him to pray for me, intercede for me in different things. But I don't really pray to him, okay? And if I do, I'm praying to God and I'm asking him to take my prayers, as here in Hebrews chapter, Revelation chapter 5:8, and present my prayers to Almighty God. Okay? Do you understand that? I'm clarifying. Let's talk a little bit about the saints. About, again, we are not talking about with this stuff, like I talked about last week, superstition. Right? We're not talking about, you know, putting a St. Jude card, which says the novena never known to fail. You know, and you put this in here and you're supposed to say it 12 days in a row, and then you put it every day. You got to put it in the pew of the church so someone else can find it. And if you do that, then you're going to get what you asked for. You know, so the reality, if you do that, then you're sitting there and saying, okay, you're trying to control God. We are not in the business of controlling Almighty God, right? In fact, a lot of times God says what to our prayers? No. Just that simple. God says, no. You know, and again, we tried. I remember more than a couple years ago, I wasn't even ordained yet. There was a man, a Protestant man, minister, whose mother died. And so he thought, Jesus can do raise from the dead. I can raise from the dead. So him and his brothers and sisters in his community prayed over his body of his dead mother for 4 days, claiming that Christ would raise her from the dead. Did he? Yes, but in heaven, because this world isn't home. But did he do it there? No. She was dead as dead even after all their prayers. So they were asking in Jesus' name, and in Jesus' name, God said, no. Okay? So again, we do not try to control God when we're asking for prayers. We ask everything in God's holy will, because his will is always better than our will, correct? He always knows what's best for us. We don't. Again, the example I've used, that you have a child and he's 5 years old, 4 years old, and he needs to get a shot because he has pneumonia. And he comes running to you, his mother or father, and say, Daddy, Mommy, please don't let me get a shot. Please don't let me get a shot. I'm afraid. Don't you dare let them give me a shot. And what do? You hold your son or daughter down while the doctor gives them a shot. And then they look at you and say, I trusted you. You wouldn't let anything happen, bad happen to me. I trusted you. How dare you do that to me? I can't believe I went to you and you didn't even help me. You held me down as the doctor hurt me. Yep. Sometimes God's holding us as the doctor gives us the shot. But if we don't get the shot, we're going to die. It's always for our good. Everything God does for us. So when he does say no, it's because he knows something better than we do. Like heaven's much nicer than earth. Trust me on this. And so we got to start living with this context, that we are members of the family, this world isn't our home, we were created to be together forever, that when I come before God, I can have my brothers and sisters pray for me. But I always ask things with knowing that my Father in heaven loves me more than I do, that my Father in heaven knows what's best for me, and that when I ask if this is according to your will. It's about you, Father, because you love me more than anybody. And even if I'm getting the shot, which I don't care for and I'm afraid of, it's still going to be for my good, no matter what. Okay? So, now we come down to some of the things, like who do you pray to or talk to or whatever for this. And again, we dealt with Mary before, and some people, you know, she's still called Saint Mary. And Mary you can go to for almost all things because Jesus did, right? And so you can go to Mary, and again, I talked about before my mini novena, which comes from Mother Teresa of Calcutta. The mini novena, remember that? What a mini novena is? It's 10 memorare. And it's, remember, O most gracious Virgin Mary, that never was it known that anyone who fled to your protection, implored your help, or sought your intercession was left unaided. Inspired by this confidence, I fly unto you, O Virgin of Virgins, my Mother. To you do I come, before you I stand, sinful and sorrowful. Mother of the Word incarnate, despise not my petitions, but in your mercy hear and answer me. Amen. Traditionally, a novena is 9 days of prayer. We used to have novenas to St. Joseph. And when Father Bible was here the other night, because we just did the Triduum of St. Joseph, he would talk about how the Knoll sisters, the Knoll family, would send their kids up early to make sure they got a seat. For 9 days. The church was so filled for 9 days. I can't even fill the church on the Feast of St. Joseph because of the pagans in the parish. Oh, that doesn't matter, Father. It's no big deal. It's a humongous deal. It's a humongous deal. He's part of our family. He's part of our patron. It's his feast day. And we can't even get a quarter of a church, if you put everybody tight together, to honor him. Really? It's all beside the point. But the reality is, so they would have the 9 days of prayer. But people could care less about nine for anything anymore, unless it has to do for them. Will you give me $1 million? I'll come for 9 days, Father. But the rest of it, I don't have time for. So the way the mini memorare is at 9 days of prayer, which comes from after Easter. It's the time from when Jesus, from the Ascension to the Pentecost. It's 9 days. And so when they would go, that's why the original prayer, he says, go and pray for the Holy Spirit. And that's what he said as he was going up into heaven. Then they pray for 9 days, and the Spirit comes upon them because of the 9 days of prayer. So this scriptural thing became part of our tradition, that we pray for 9 days for anything, novena to whoever it happens to be. Now, Mother Teresa, being a modern person, took the 9 days and made it 9 prayers, 9 memorares. It's called a mini novena. And then she would say 9 in petition and 1 in thanksgiving. I have said this prayer lots and lots and lots of times. Again, when they thought I had cancer, that's the prayer I went to. And I knelt down in front of Our Lady, the image of Our Lady, and I says that the spot had doubled in however many days, and it was on the x-ray. And I knelt before her, I said the mini novena, 10 memorares. I said, I know, Mary, that through your intercession, the doctor, who is Dr. McGovern here, of course, can call me and say, Father, there was nothing there. There's nothing there. And I got up off my knees. I went into church. I went into my front room, sat in my chair. 2 minutes later, Dr. McGovern called me, and you could hear him jumping up and down, if you will, on the other side, saying, Father, Father, Father, there's nothing there. There's nothing there. 3 other doctors had looked, and it would groan. My mass in my lung had grown. And the doctor calls me and says, Father, it's gone. And then Dr. McCovern called me the next day again, and he goes, now you do know, Father, that there was something there and it's gone. I go, yeah, I know. Of course I know. But when I said that prayer, I also said, if it's time for me to go, then take me. It's whatever God wants. Now, I was happy when it was like this. Like, okay, that was pretty good. Gives me lots of talk about great ways to give God glory through his mother. But again, going to Mary, always a thing. Become pastor. I told you I took the miraculous medal, put it at the feet of St. Joseph. So the bishop said, no, I've been pastor here almost 14 years. So you got to know that when you, and part of this reality is, remember when Jesus says, whenever 2 or 3 are gathered in my name, there I am. And then he says, whatever you agree upon in my name, 2 or 3 agree upon. So it's not just having people on earth agree with you, it's having the saints agree with you. Okay? So again, as a member of the family, I can go to our mother, I can go to my brother and sister and say, hey, I need your help here. And they go, okay, good. And again, someone asked like the other day, it was someone who on Facebook, and he just says, can the saints hear us? Well, of course. But they hear us because of Jesus, right? Well, do I have to say something explicitly? Because, you know, traditionally, the devil cannot hear you. The devil cannot know your thoughts. He cannot read your mind. He's forbidden. He doesn't have the power. The devil doesn't have the power to read your mind. Does God have the power to read your mind? Yes. So the angels can know, the saints can know because of Christ. So in the body of Christ, so they can. We do not have to say our prayers out loud. You know, our prayers can be in a different reality. The saints can hear us because of Jesus. Okay? So, Mary can go to for anything. Saint Joseph, the patron of our place, whose feast day, the feast of Saint Joseph, which is, he has two feast days. He has the feast day of March 19th. And what other? May 1st. So, the reality is Saint Joseph is the one you go to for work. You know, it's like, because he knew what it was to have to provide for his family, Mary and Joseph. He's the one you go to for protection, because he had to protect his family, Mary and Joseph. He's the one you go to for praying for a happy death. You know, in November we have the prayers out there to Saint Joseph for a happy death. Why do you go to Saint Joseph for a happy death, you know? Who did he have with him when he died? Mary and Jesus. Great way to go, right? And so, you pray to Saint Joseph for a happy death, that you will die with the sacraments of the church. That you will not, the way it used to be taught, is you won't have an unprovided death. Meaning that the best way to die is with the last rites, with the plenary indulgence from the church, with viaticum, communion. That's the way to go. Right? Because if at the end of your life you get a plenary indulgence, what does a plenary indulgence mean? Full remission of all confessed sin. You've confessed, so when you die with a plenary indulgence, after going to confession, after everything, then what happens? Right to heaven. Do not pass go, not collect $200. You don't have to go to where we talked about before in purgatory, all that stuff. So you pray for him that he'll intercede for you, because the most important day of your life, ladies and gentlemen, is the day you die. Because the way you die determines your eternity. Right? You could be good your whole life, say thousands of all these things, do everything else, but then curse God and die. What happens? You go to hell, right? I was good my whole life. Yep, but God gave you what you wanted, and in the end it wasn't him. Or you've been bad your whole life. The good thief, they've been bad your whole life. Jesus, remember me when you come into your kingdom. Right to heaven. Today you will be with me in paradise. Right? And so, how you die is the most important day of your life. Because God will give you what you love the most at that moment. And hopefully it'll be God, and he'll be faithful to you if you're faithful to him. You also go to St. Joseph for work. You also go to St. Joseph for all kinds of stuff. But those are the main things. Again, you can always go to, I always love this one, St. Anne, the mother of Mary. Now, again, we don't know if that was her name. Tradition has it that way. You go to St. Anne de Beaupré up in Quebec, Canada, which I go to, you know, every other year or so, and they have the forearm of St. Anne, which just kind of freaks me out. How would they have the forearm of the mother of Jesus? I have no idea. Mother of Mary. But the big thing you go to, does anybody know the prayer to St. Anne? St. Anne, St. Anne, find me a man, right? So you go to St. Anne for a husband. Why do you go to St. Anne for a husband? Because Mary, look at the husband Mary, Anne got for Mary, the Holy Spirit. So the St. Anne, find me a man is part of the tradition. Another tradition, they're big in Catholics, a lot of people go to St. Jude. What is St. Jude the patron of? Hopeless cases, right? Hopeless cases. And again, when I was a kid, my parish, St. Ambrose, and I was growing up, we had a weekly devotion to St. Jude. Every week we had the devotion. And it would go to this, I remember that was the whole thing. I had no idea who St. Jude was. I thought he was Judas. And I thought, that doesn't make any sense. But we'd go and say, oh, glorious St. Jude, you have most powerful intercession of us hopeless cases. So everybody would go to St. Jude. And this is the one people use a lot in superstition. Again, all these things can become superstition if you don't keep it in the context. Because the devil can always take something good and make it something bad. Another one, St. Anthony. Anthony, Anthony, look around. Something is lost and can't be found, right? So you go to Anthony for lost articles. It's always a thing. Oh, Anthony, Anthony, look around. Something is lost and can't be found. And I find myself doing this constantly. It's kind of like being a kid. You know, I can't find my glasses. Or the biggest thing I lose in my life is my collar. I can't remember where I put my collar. I ask Mary, my cook, all the time, did you see my collar? I know it's somewhere. I can't remember where it's at. And I'm looking around. Anthony, look around. Something is wrong. I can't find my collar. And then I find my collar. But anyway, so, again, it's part of the family of God. You know, somebody, you know, like in your own family, there's always go-to people to do different things, right? You know, this is the one, you talk to mom for this, you talk to dad for this, you talk to your brother for this. He knows how to fix cars. Sally doesn't know anything about cars, so I always go to Joe when I need a car fixed, whatever. So, we all have these type realities in our lives. And the saints people go to, you can actually go online and find out the various saints for various things, right? You can go as police, who's the number one saint for police, do you know? St. Michael the Archangel, because he's the protector and different things. So almost every profession has a saint that they can go to that's traditionally given to them. Every, you know, like the artist of all artists is St. Luke, because he was thought to be the painter. You know, in one of the earliest paintings, it says, like in Rome, at the Rome of the Church of Popola, it's supposed to be the image of Our Lady painted by St. Luke. I don't know if I buy it, but the reality is there are certain saints that have certain ways. We do it every year. We always focus on one saint every year at Mass, after the Mass, is in February. After the Feast of the Presentation. What's that one? You remember? St. Blaise. And St. Blaise, we always take the candles and we put it on the throat of the person, because St. Blaise, one of their traditions was there was a person choking, a kid died or was dead, and St. Blaise got it out of his throat and healed him. So even though every year when I'm doing the St. Blaise things, they always say, Father, I always get sick after that. I always feel like I got a sore throat. It's because you're nuts, just so you know. But the reality is, St. Blaise, through the intercession of St. Blaise, Bishop Martin, may the Lord deliver you from all diseases of the throat and every other evil in the Father, Son, Holy Spirit. Amen. And I have it said, I can say it in like 10 seconds. And the Orthodox churches and that, they have that blessing too, but they have the candles lit on both ends. You know, and I always want to do that just once every year, especially a couple people, St. Blaise, or on fire. Anyway, that's not very nice. But the reality is I want to set people on fire. You know, like last week I said, hey, we're going to start, you know, handing out cards and inviting people. And I'm going to send them letters. Are you all excited about that? And about 25 of the churches. Because the reality is most people just want to go to church, get their card stamped and walked out. Even here, which drives me completely bonkers, you know. And I just don't get it. There's something I can't get anybody. Why? Because everybody's involved their own little life. And, you know, and it's always the same people that do everything. And, oh, Father, I'm too busy. Well, so am I. Right? So am I. But we do things. Why do we do things for each other? Because we're a family. You know, when you go and you're asking the saints to do things for you and you're asking God to do things for you, then you got to be willing to do things for others, too. You got to be willing to forget about yourself and to know that I am a member of the family. So I have responsibilities in the family. I'm not just a taker. Years ago when I was dealing with Mary, and I just wrote a little thing and it says, Mary is always used, but may she also be loved. Everybody uses the Blessed Mother for everything. Oh, Mary, I said my rosary, I need this. And we become these black holes to God and the saints. I want, I need, take care of me, give me. But then when God says, okay, great, how about you do this for your brothers and sisters? Oh, I can't, I just don't have time. Oh, God, I'm very busy, you know. And so all we do is use God and the saints for us. But when God asks us anything, obey me, keep my commandments, take care of your brothers and sisters and the poor, take care of each other, volunteer, be generous with your money, be generous with your time. Oh, I just can't, you know. I just don't have the time. I don't have the energy. I don't have the money. I can't do these things. And yet, think about how generous. That's what made the saints saints. They were generous. And they still are in heaven. We need to become like them. We need to be generous. We need to be other-centered. We need to know that when I am a member of the family, I'm not just a taker, but I have responsibilities in the family to build up the body of Christ. You got it? Get it? Gonna live it? Made you know His love today and forever. The Lord be with you. May Almighty God bless, keep, and protect you in the Father, Son, and Holy Spirit. Amen.
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4: Thanks for joining us here on Catechism Wisdom. As always, with me, my dear friend, a mentor, and someone that I've had to theologically carry for a while.
0: Long time.
4: Pastor Larry Richards. He is the pastor of St. Joseph Parish in Erie, Pennsylvania, Bread of Life Community. And we're in this beautiful church.
0: And he just made me a Protestant. I'm Pastor Larry Richards instead of Father Larry Richards. But hey, whatever.
4: Well, you could say pastor. You can do that. I looked it up
0: you
4: in the
0: thesaurus. You can. Source. I know.
4: All right. Father Larry.
0: Yes.
4: Do you have much quiet time?
0: Every day an hour. Holy hour every day.
4: Every
0: for
4: day.
0: The Blessed Sacrament. Every day. Never miss.
4: Well, I'm not even going to read this then because I wanted to challenge you.
0: Ooh.
4: All right. Catechism says, section 1779, it is important for every person to be sufficiently present to himself in order to hear and follow the voice of his conscience. This requirement of interiority, that's a word you don't see flung around in common language.
0: I'm surprised you could say it.
4: Well, I've practiced.
0: Yes.
4: Is all the more necessary as life often distracts us from any reflection, self-examination, or introspection.
0: Are you
4: telling me that I can't play solitaire on the computer while I balance my checkbook eating a taco?
0: Absolutely. I think too often people live in a fog. They're just going through the motions. They go through just going through the motions of life instead of being still. You know, it says in Psalm 46, verse 11 or 10, depending on your scripture, be still and know that I am God. It's what I have in this next story of a beautiful adoration chapel. And in it, right next to the Blessed Sacrament, is a big Psalm 46, verse 10, be still and know that I am God. And so when we have perpetual adoration here, huh? And so when people come and they do an hour, we have over 650 people there a week, and they say, Father, what should I do for a whole hour? And I say, shut up. And they go, Father, I said, no, you got to shut up. You got to be still. We're always being bombarded with all this garbage throughout the world. We're always get in the car. The first thing you do is you turn on your radio. Getting home, you turn on a TV. You read stuff. You're always doing. Just be still. And when you're still, then you're leaving yourself open for God to come and speak. When you're still, God then can speak to your heart. But remember, even when it comes to that reality, in the Old Testament, God wasn't in the storm. He wasn't in the earthquake. He was in the gentle whispering wind. And then the prophet hid his face. That for us, if we're going to come to experience God, we must be still. I'm all very, very active. I'm all over the place. But I have to do my holy hour every day or I'd go out of my mind.
4: What would happen if you
0: would? I would go out of my mind because I couldn't then.
4: Wait a minute. You said you'd go out of your mind?
0: More than I am now.
4: You've been missing holy hours.
0: But this is the reality, though, that if you're going to give, you need to be still and let yourself be filled. And so I can be so active because when I'm in the presence of God, I empty myself. Like again, if I have a glass of water here and it's full, I can't put anything in that. But if I empty it, then I can put all kinds of stuff into it. Same with ourselves. If we're so filled with ourselves and our thoughts and everything else, when God comes to us and wants to empty himself into us, we're already full. We need to be still and empty ourselves, surrender ourselves, and then the God of the universe can fill us with his peace, fill us with his love, fill us with his knowledge.
4: Are some people wired to be more still than others?
0: I think so.
5: But it doesn't matter. We still need to prayer. We need discipline. So again, like, I am not one that likes to sit there and be still, but I've been doing it since I was in high school seminary, that I would have to sit there and go against my very being, if you will, to be still. Because when you're still, you're handing up control. And I love to be in control of everything, like most people do. But when you're stillness, there's kind of like, I'm handing over control for a moment. I'm just being present. But again, it's not just in our tradition, but all traditions, Buddhism, all the things, really have time for meditation, for stillness, for quiet, so God can come and be with us.
4: Enforcing, I'll use the word forcing, mm-hmm. yourself to be still, does it help to force yourself to push aside distractions on a daily basis? Mm-hmm. In other words, maybe I get in the car, I don't turn the radio
5: Absolutely.
4: On.
5: Absolutely. And you also get to find out what's important and what's not. You know, because sometimes everybody's pulling you in 50 different directions. When you're still, you can decide with God what God wants you to
4: How
5: do.
4: How do I know I'm going to hear God's voice and not mine?
5: And His will is our peace. If it brings us peace, then we know we're listening to God. But peace is what most people never achieve. And that's what the very thing, by definition, we should have as a Christian.
4: It says you have to be present to yourself.
5: Mm-hmm.
4: Present to yourself. What if I'm not a very pleasant person to be present to myself with?
5: Then you come to know that and you ask Jesus to change you.
4: So you're saying that what God does in these moments of silence
5: mm-hmm.
4: is that He actually shines a light
5: and shows
4: on
5: us who we
4: are.
5: Absolutely.
4: Well, I don't know about that.
5: Yeah,
4: I'd be really
5: concerned if I was you.
4: But he's,
5: you don't spend a lot of time.
4: Not a pen light, huh?
5: Anyway, we got to do it. And watch the fruit that'll happen from it.
4: All right. So, the next catechism wisdom we have, we're just going to be sitting here for 6 minutes.
5: Mm.
4: I'm not going to say anything. Father Larry's not going to say anything. And that's going to be a lot harder for him.
5: I think so. Yeah, we'll see. I only get 6 minutes. He gets an hour. So I don't get it.
4: You can say in six what it takes me an hour.
5: Eggs, there you go.
4: Delighted as always to have you with us on Catechism Wisdom. The Lord says, be still. Okay, it's going to take an effort to be still and listen to Him. And in listening to Him, maybe from a psychological perspective, we'll know a little bit about who we are.
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6: This is Father Richard Ho Lung of Missionaries of the Poor. I introduce you to Brother Raymond, who is a Catholic priest in our community, Missionaries of the Poor in Kingston, Jamaica.
7: One of the most important aspects of our life in the church is our communion with the saints. In my experience as a missionary, my devotion to the saints has increased and has flourished by my encounter with living saints among the poor people. And the more I share my life with them, the more I begin to realize that it is not only I who could reach out to them, but they too reach out to me and enrich my own very life. In one of my trips to Africa, I went to Uganda in Kampala, and we have been visiting villages of many of the natives whom we minister to in Rubaga. And I couldn't forget, it was Christmas time that I decided to visit a family on Christmas Eve. And I went inside, and as soon as I came into the house, they offered me a bowl that they said they only offer to kings. And of course, I felt so unworthy. And the brother said, Father, you would insult them if you don't take it, because they do that out of reverence for whom you represent, not for who you are. And that is Christ the King. So I took it, brothers and sisters, and I take a sip of it, of a hot type of a barley style of tea that up to now I couldn't figure out what, but it tasted good. So when we sat down now and they laid the table on the floor for us to begin to eat, they did it so ceremoniously that I could see that there was more reverence in it than just pure pomposity. Pure pomp. They were doing it because they knew that someone who represents Christ has been in their midst. And really what really drove me very, very much into a fascination is when everybody clasped their hand, and these are poor people who hardly anything to eat, made the sign of the cross together, led by the father of the family, and said the blessing before meal with such devotion that I am moved to tears. And I said, I feel that I am in heaven, in the banquet of God, among the poorest of the poor. And when they now served the meal, I found out it was fried grasshoppers and some boiled potatoes in it and some herbs that they mixed together. I shared the meal, but one thing I couldn't forget, there were glitters in the eyes of each and every one of them that if they could have repeated many times in their life, what would really move them at that moment is that Christ is being represented in their midst. Our communion with the saints would not only mean our devotion to them, but how we seek sanctity in the life of many people, especially those who could show to us what love and joy in the midst of their sufferings. Consider it, brothers and sisters, in your own homes, how you could also experience the same joy and the same missionary delight that I have experienced when I was in Africa. When we educate our children to be thankful for the little bowl of cereal that they have in the morning and not to waste food at table, to give importance to something that we really work in order to put at table, have we been grateful? Have we been so thankful to God for having shared with us the meal of everyday life, just like these little and poor Africans whom I have met in Christmas time?
2: For more information about the Missionaries of the Poor, go to missionariesofthepoor.org. The month of September is devoted to Our Lady of Sorrows. It commemorates the profound union of heart between the Mother of the Redeemer and the Savior. She experienced many interior sorrows as a consequence of His mission, particularly during His passion and death. We ask Mary to pray for us so that we can unite ourselves to her sorrow in the hope that we will one day also share her joy in the triumph of her Son. 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

0: assumes that tolerance means accepting everyone's opinions as having equal value. The true meaning of tolerance is respecting a person's dignity even though you think he's wrong. We're labeled as intolerant for saying someone is wrong, but yet saying someone is wrong belongs to the essence of tolerance. Second, the church applies a double standard. The objector says the Christian is being intolerant for saying someone's belief is wrong, but yet in doing so, the objector necessarily implies the Christian's belief is wrong, and thus is being intolerant according to his own standards. So the charge from intolerant is simply confused and inconsistent. I'm Carlo Broussard with the Ready Reason for Catholic Answers.
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3: 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Amen.
4: You expire, Jesus, but the source of life gushed forth for souls, and the ocean of mercy opened up for the whole world. O fount of life, unfathomable divine mercy, envelop the whole world and empty yourself out upon us.
2: O blood and water, which gush forth from the heart of Jesus as a fountain of mercy for us, I trust in you. O blood and water, which gush forth from the heart of Jesus as a fountain of mercy for us, I trust in you. O blood and water, which gush forth from the heart of Jesus as a fountain of mercy for us, I trust in you.
4: Our Father, who art in heaven, hallowed be thy name. Thy kingdom come, thy will be done on earth as it is in heaven.
2: Give us this day our daily bread, and forgive us our trespasses, as we forgive those who trespass against us. And lead us not into temptation, but deliver us from evil. Amen.
4: Hail Mary, full of grace, the Lord is with you. Blessed are you among women, and blessed is the fruit of your womb, Jesus.
2: Holy Mary, Mother of God, pray for us sinners now and at the hour of our death. Amen.
4: I believe in God, the Father Almighty, creator of heaven and earth, and in Jesus Christ, his only Son, our Lord, who was conceived by the Holy Spirit, born of the Virgin Mary, suffered under Pontius Pilate, was crucified, died, and was buried. He descended into hell. On the third day, he rose again from the dead. He ascended into heaven and is seated at the right hand of God, the Father Almighty. From there, he will come to judge the living and the dead.
2: I believe in the Holy Spirit, the Holy Catholic Church, the communion of saints, the forgiveness of sins, the resurrection of the body, and life everlasting. Amen.
4: Eternal Father, I offer you the body and blood, soul and divinity of your dearly beloved Son, our Lord Jesus Christ, in atonement for our sins and those of the whole world. For the sake of his sorrowful passion,
2: have mercy on us and on the whole world.
4: For the sake of his sorrowful passion,
2: have mercy on us and on the whole world.
4: For the sake of his sorrowful passion,
2: have mercy on us and on the whole world.
4: For the sake of his sorrowful passion,
2: have mercy on us and on the whole world.
4: For the sake of his sorrowful passion,
2: have mercy on us and on the whole world.
4: For the sake of his sorrowful passion,
2: have mercy on us and on the whole world.
4: For the sake of his sorrowful passion,
2: have mercy on us and on the whole world.
4: For the sake of his sorrowful passion,
2: have mercy on us and on the whole world.
4: For the sake of his sorrowful passion,
2: have mercy on us and on the whole world.
4: For the sake of his sorrowful passion,
2: have mercy on us and on the whole world.
4: Eternal Father, I offer you the body and blood, soul and divinity of your dearly beloved Son, our Lord Jesus Christ, in atonement for our sins and those of the whole world. For the sake of his sorrowful passion,
2: have mercy on us and on the whole world.
4: For the sake of his sorrowful passion,
2: have mercy on us and on the whole world.
4: For the sake of his sorrowful passion,
2: have mercy on us and on the whole world.
4: For the sake of his sorrowful passion,
2: have mercy on us and on the whole world.
4: For the sake of his sorrowful passion,
2: have mercy on us and on the whole world.
4: For the sake of his sorrowful passion,
2: have mercy on us and on the whole world.
4: For the sake of his sorrowful passion,
2: have mercy on us and on the whole world.
4: For the sake of his sorrowful passion,
2: have mercy on us and on the whole world.
4: For the sake of his sorrowful passion,
2: have mercy on us and on the whole world.
4: For the sake of his sorrowful passion,
2: have mercy on us and on the whole world.
4: Eternal Father, I offer you the body and blood, soul and divinity,

0: of your dearly beloved Son, our Lord Jesus Christ, in atonement for our sins and those of the whole world. For the sake of his sorrowful passion,
1: have mercy on us and on the whole world.
0: For the sake of his sorrowful passion,
1: have mercy on us and on the whole world.
0: For the sake of his sorrowful passion,
1: have mercy on us and on the whole world.
0: For the sake of his sorrowful passion,
1: have mercy on us and on the whole world.
0: For the sake of his sorrowful passion,
1: have mercy on us and on the whole world.
0: For the sake of his sorrowful passion,
1: have mercy on us and on the whole world.
0: For the sake of his sorrowful passion,
1: have mercy on us and on the whole world.
0: For the sake of his sorrowful passion,
1: have mercy on us and on the whole world.
0: For the sake of his sorrowful passion,
1: have mercy on us and on the whole world.
0: For the sake of his sorrowful passion,
1: have mercy on us and on the whole world.
0: Eternal Father, I offer you the body and blood, soul and divinity of your dearly beloved Son, our Lord Jesus Christ, in atonement for our sins and those of the whole world. For the sake of his sorrowful passion,
1: have mercy on us and on the whole world.
0: For the sake of his sorrowful passion,
1: have mercy on us and on the whole world.
0: For the sake of his sorrowful passion,
1: have mercy on us and on the whole world.
0: For the sake of his sorrowful passion,
1: have mercy on us and on the whole world.
0: For the sake of his sorrowful passion,
1: have mercy on us and on the whole world.
0: For the sake of his sorrowful passion,
1: have mercy on us and on the whole world.
0: For the sake of his sorrowful passion,
1: have mercy on us and on the whole world.
0: For the sake of his sorrowful passion,
1: have mercy on us and on the whole world.
0: For the sake of his sorrowful passion,
1: have mercy on us and on the whole world.
0: For the sake of his sorrowful passion,
1: have mercy on us and on the whole world.
0: Eternal Father, I offer you the body and blood, soul and divinity of your dearly beloved Son, our Lord Jesus Christ, in atonement for our sins and those of the whole world. For the sake of his sorrowful passion,
1: have mercy on us and on the whole world.
0: For the sake of his sorrowful passion,
1: have mercy on us and on the whole world.
0: For the sake of his sorrowful passion,
1: have mercy on us and on the whole world.
0: For the sake of his sorrowful passion,
1: have mercy on us and on the whole world.
0: For the sake of his sorrowful passion,
1: have mercy on us and on the whole world.
0: For the sake of his sorrowful passion,
1: have mercy on us and on the whole world.
0: For the sake of his sorrowful passion,
1: have mercy on us and on the whole world.
0: For the sake of his sorrowful passion,
1: have mercy on us and on the whole world.
0: For the sake of his sorrowful passion,
1: have mercy on us and on the whole world.
0: For the sake of his sorrowful passion,
1: have mercy on us and on the whole world. Holy God,
0: holy mighty one,
1: holy immortal one, have mercy on us and on the whole world. Holy God,
0: holy mighty one,
1: holy immortal one, have mercy on us and on the whole world. Holy God,
0: holy mighty one,
1: holy immortal one, have mercy on us and on the whole world.
0: Eternal God, in whom mercy is endless and the treasury of compassion inexhaustible, look kindly upon us and increase your mercy in us, that in difficult moments we might not despair nor become despondent, but with great confidence submit ourselves to your holy will, which is love and mercy itself.
1: In the name of the Father, and of the Son, and of the Holy Spirit. Amen.
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1: Welcome, friends. This is Peter Herbeck, your host for beginning of the week of Fire on the Earth, the program dedicated to the promotion of Catholic mission and evangelization. Hope you had a blessed weekend. This week, I want to focus on the question of salvation. Just thinking, praying, and meditating, and then thought about it again at Mass today. Walking through a cemetery recently, looking at the stones, gravestones, and the stories that are on the gravestones, and wonder what people's lives were like. And it just struck me that every person has a story. But what I began to think about was, no matter how big their stone was, no matter how big their story was, no matter what role maybe they played in life, what they accomplished in life, at the end of the day, the only important question was, did they die in the Lord? What determines a successful life? Well, the capacity to enter into eternal life. The church really is, it made me think about, the church ultimately is in the salvation business. There's so many things the church is involved in that are important in her mission, but fundamentally, the church, the body of Christ, is that place, is that grace, is that conduit, is the living organism that Jesus Christ himself created, his body, human beings united in beginning the road to salvation, full salvation, in baptism. The church exists to bring people from death to life, from spiritual death to spiritual life. And victory means dying in the Lord. The greatest victory is living in the Lord and then dying in the Lord. But I mean, even at the last moment of your life, you make a true confession, to confess Jesus Christ as Lord and believe in your heart that God raised him from the dead, and you repent from your sins, you can be saved. It really is sobering to think that you might look at a gravestone and say, well, that man there was a very successful and well-known politician or something, and he had a big effect on people, and his political ideas were quite interesting, and people remember him. As good as that might be, politics is a good thing. The question isn't, what did he do with his life ultimately? But the question is, did he die in the Lord? Did he know the Lord? Did he respond to the light that God gave him? He might be a person that Lumen Gentium 16 talks about. It says a person who's never had a chance to hear the gospel. Probably, it's pretty rare in the United States, but other places in the world. Let's see, even if that was the case, that a person died with ever really hearing the gospel, not coming to terms with it in any way, shape, or form. But the church is clear in its understanding that God gives every single person an opportunity to respond to the light that he gives them. He gives them enough light that at the end of the day makes them responsible for how they responded to it or not, and whether they enter eternal life or not. Some of the key passages in the Bible that are just worth meditating on, chewing on, that really put the finger, you could say, really putting the pointer finger on the central truth that the church is most focused on and drives her at her deepest level, and that is bringing people from death to life. For example, Ephesians chapter 2, "And you he made alive when you were dead through the trespasses and sins in which you once walked, following the course of this world, following the prince of the power of the air, the spirit that is now at work in the sons of disobedience. Among these, we all once lived in the passions of our flesh, following the desires of body and mind, so we were by nature children of wrath like the rest of mankind. But God, who is rich in mercy, out of the great love with which he loved us, even when we were dead through our trespasses, made us alive together with Christ. By grace you have been saved, and he raised us up with him and made us sit with him in heavenly places in Christ Jesus, that in the coming ages he might show the immeasurably great riches of his grace in kindness toward us in Christ Jesus. For by his grace you have been saved through faith, and this is not your own doing, it is the gift of God, not because of works, lest any man should boast, for we are his workmanship, created in Christ Jesus for good works, which God prepared beforehand that we should walk in them. This passage, like all of Ephesians, is just packed with fundamental truth. But I've touched on Ephesians a number of times over the years, just actually a couple of months ago. It's great to come back to it. It's important, especially in relationship to the issue of salvation and coming to understand what Jesus' fundamental mission was. You see, in 1 John chapter 5, it says that God gives testimony. God the Father gives testimony to Jesus. And it summarizes beautifully what is the essence of why the church exists and what's on her deepest concern, her deepest purpose and awareness. And when I say the church, I don't just mean the Holy Father, I don't just mean the bishops, I mean the whole body of Christ. To be Christian means to have a renewed mind, to understand really what's ultimate and what's ultimately at stake. 1 John 5:10, he who believes in the Son of God has the testimony in himself. That is, the one who believes is carrying the testimony. He who does not believe in God has made him a liar because he has not believed in the testimony that God has borne to his Son. God the Father has given testimony to Jesus. Verse 11, this is the key one. And this is the testimony, God's testimony. God gave us eternal life. And this life is in his Son. He who has the Son has life. He who has not the Son, he who is not the Son of God has not life. It couldn't be more clear. That's a powerful passage, but it's also a frightening passage. What the church is all about is communicating eternal life, is bringing people from what Ephesians is talking about here, to make you alive, to bring us from spiritual death to spiritual life. Paul tells us we're dead in our sins, every single one of us. Why? Because we were born into it by original sin. And we participate, we enter into the spiritual battle, and without baptism, without the working, the saving work of the church, everyone is trapped in a death-directed destiny and are following the course of this world, Paul tells us, that is the fallen dimension of God's good creation here in the world, following the prince of the power of the air that is under the dominion of demonic power and temptation, the spirit that is now at work in the sons of disobedience. Paul said, everybody who's walking apart from Christ is literally in the darkness and under demonic power. Verse 3, among these we all once lived in the passions of our flesh. Our fallen flesh is death-directed. It's susceptible to temptation. It leads us in the wrong direction. World, flesh, devil, Paul's talking about here. Following the desires of body and mind, and so we were by nature children of wrath like the rest of mankind. That's one of the hardest things for human beings to come to terms with, even people who've kind of grown up in the church. You were by nature children of wrath, by nature destined toward final judgment and eternal separation from God. That is the default position of the human race. It truly is. And Jesus came not to create an institution that would be doing lots of good work. First and foremost, he came to make it possible for human beings to break from these regime of powers that enslave us and give us no hope. We're enslaved to darkness. The scripture is very clear. I set before you life and death, blessing and a curse. The entire human race is under death, under a curse, and in darkness, apart from Jesus Christ. Wonder how many people actually believe that today, even within the church. Because I think there's a presumption that pretty much everybody in the world, other than some unique characters, are positively moving toward eternal life because they're good people, maybe because they're nice people, maybe because they've never hurt anybody terribly in some way. But it misses the point. What we need is a new nature. What we need is the forgiveness of our sins and the waters of baptism that bring us into a new life, coming from death to life. Again, we can't remember, we can't read this passage from 1 John 5:11 too many times. It's one to really commit to memory. And this is the testimony that God gave us eternal life, and this life is in his Son. Think about that. God the Father, his love is expressed fully, totally. His mercy is expressed. The magnitude of his care for us, his desire, and the seriousness of the situation that we're in moved him to send his only Son to bring to human beings what they could not find on earth in any way. You can't buy it. You can't create it. You can't earn it on your own strength. What the human race needs is eternal life. Friends, a person who dies reaching all their goals, has worldly fame, huge name across the globe, but dies without knowing Jesus, without coming to terms with the sin-sick condition of his or her life, that person dies a tragic death with no hope and no future. At the same time, a person who lived in total obscurity, no footprint to even notice, one day at a time, poor, unrecognized. But if they were baptized into Christ, if they walked with Christ. But mostly, what I'm describing here is if he died or she died in Christ, her life was a massive success. She reached fulfillment. She reached the destiny. She reached the crown of glory. It's the only thing. There's two things that come after death. There's heaven and hell. There's eternal torment, and there's eternal glory and love beyond all compare. The church doesn't exist just to make people better, so to speak, or to encourage us to work hard or to remember to be kind, to accomplish A, B, or C in life. Ultimately, the church was born through the grace of Jesus Christ and the power of the Holy Spirit to create a living organism in the earth, his body that exists to bring about salvation, eternal salvation. It's the most important question. Did this person die in the Lord? Are we ready to die in the Lord? It's worth meditating on, friends. God bless you. Hope you can join me tomorrow.
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7: This is Franciscan Media's Saint of the Day for September 21st. Today we celebrate Saint Matthew. What an unlikely character Matthew was to be called by Jesus. A Jew who collected taxes from his fellow Jews on behalf of the occupying Roman forces, Matthew would probably have been roundly disliked, if not hated. It would not be surprising, then, if people were shocked to hear Jesus call such a man to be one of his intimate followers. But that is precisely what Jesus did. We read in both Mark's and Luke's gospel that Jesus saw a local tax collector, we believe this to be Matthew, and uttered the life-altering invitation, "Follow me." Tradition also recognizes Matthew as one of the four evangelists. In telling the story of Jesus, the first gospel focuses on the demands of Christian discipleship, but also assures his readers that the risen Jesus remains with the church following his death and resurrection. We can take heart that from such an unlikely situation, Jesus chose one of the foundations of the church. He chose a man whom many thought not holy enough to be a close associate of the Messiah. But Matthew was one of the sinners Jesus came to call, just as he calls all of us. There's more about the saints along with inspiration and Catholic resources at our website, saintoftheday.org. From Franciscan Media, this has been Saint of the Day.
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0: The Joyful Mysteries of the Holy Rosary with Mother Angelica and the nuns of Our Lady of the Angels Monastery.
1: In the name of the Father, and of the Son, and of the Holy Spirit.
2: Amen.
1: I believe in God, the Father Almighty, Creator of heaven and earth, and in Jesus Christ, His only Son, our Lord, who was conceived by the Holy Spirit, born of the Virgin Mary, suffered under Pontius Pilate, was crucified, died, and was buried. He descended into hell. The third day He rose again from the dead. He ascended into heaven and sits at the right hand of God, the Father Almighty, from whence He shall come to judge the living and the dead.

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0: full of grace, the Lord is with thee. Blessed art thou among women, and blessed is the fruit of thy womb, Jesus. Hail Mary, full of grace, the Lord is with thee. Blessed art thou among women, and blessed is the fruit of thy womb, Jesus.
1: Holy Mary, Mother of God, pray for us sinners now and at the hour of our death. Amen.
0: Hail Mary, full of grace, the Lord is with thee. Blessed art thou amongst women, and blessed is the fruit of thy womb, Jesus. Glory be to the Father, and to the Son, and to the Holy Spirit.
1: As it was in the beginning, is now, and ever shall be, world without end. Amen.
0: The first joyful mystery, the Annunciation.
2: When the darkness of sin covered mankind, your love and humility, kind Mother, turned the face of the Father toward his erring children. Through the message of an angel, you accepted the will of God with trust and love.
0: Our Father, who art in heaven, hallowed be thy name. Thy kingdom come, thy will be done, on earth as it is in heaven.
1: Give us this day our daily bread, and forgive us our trespasses, as we forgive those who trespass against us. And lead us not into temptation, but
0: Hail Mary, full of grace, the Lord is with thee. Blessed art thou among women, and blessed is the fruit of thy womb, Jesus.
1: Holy Mary, Mother of God, pray for us sinners now and at the hour of our death. Amen.
0: Hail Mary, full of grace, the Lord is with thee. Blessed art thou amongst women, and blessed is the fruit of thy womb, Jesus.
1: Holy Mary, Mother of God, pray for us sinners now and at the hour of our death. Amen.
0: Hail Mary, full of grace, the Lord is with thee. Blessed art thou among women, and blessed is the fruit of thy womb, Jesus.
1: Holy Mary, Mother of God, pray for us sinners now and at the hour of our death. Amen.
0: Hail Mary, full of grace, the Lord is with thee. Blessed art thou amongst women, and blessed is the fruit of thy womb, Jesus.
1: Holy Mary, Mother of God, pray for us sinners, now and at the hour of our death. Amen.
0: Hail Mary, full of grace, the Lord is with thee. Blessed art thou among women, and blessed is the fruit of thy womb, Jesus.
1: Holy Mary, Mother of God, pray for us sinners now and at the hour of our death. Amen.
0: Hail Mary, full of grace, the Lord is with thee. Blessed art thou amongst women, and blessed is the fruit of thy womb, Jesus.
1: Holy

0: fruit of thy womb, Jesus. Hail Mary, full of grace, the Lord is with thee. Blessed art thou amongst women, and blessed is the fruit of thy womb, Jesus.
1: Holy Mary, Mother of God, pray for us sinners now and at the hour of our death. Amen.
0: Hail Mary, full of grace, the Lord is with thee. Blessed art thou among women, and blessed is the fruit of thy womb, Jesus.

0: full of grace, the Lord is with thee. Blessed art thou among women, and blessed is the fruit of thy womb, Jesus.
1: Holy Mary, Mother of God, pray for us sinners, now and at the hour of our death. Amen.
0: Glory be to the Father, and to the Son, and to the Holy Spirit.
1: As it was in the beginning, is now, and ever shall be, world without end. Amen.
0: O my Jesus,
1: forgive us our sins, save us from the fires of hell, and lead all souls to heaven, especially those in most need of your mercy.
0: The second joyful mystery, the Visitation.
2: What impulse of love made you hurry to visit your cousin Elizabeth's kind mother? At a moment when you had every right to rest in the jubilant news that you would be the mother of the Messiah, you left the place of your exaltation.
0: Our Father, who art in heaven, hallowed be thy name, thy kingdom come, thy will be done on earth as it is in heaven.
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1: 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Amen.
0: Hail Mary, full of grace, the Lord is with thee. Blessed art thou amongst women, and blessed is the fruit of thy womb, Jesus.
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1: 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Amen.
0: Hail Mary, full of grace, the Lord is with thee. Blessed art thou amongst women, and blessed is the fruit of thy womb, Jesus.

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1: 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Amen.
0: Hail Mary, full of grace, the Lord is with thee. Blessed art thou amongst women,

0: 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Blessed art thou among women, and blessed is the fruit of thy womb, Jesus. Glory be to the Father, and to the Son, and to the Holy Spirit.
1: As it was in the beginning, is now, and ever shall be, world without end. Amen.
0: O my Jesus,

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1: 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Sweet Mother, we want to take our place with the shepherds to tell Jesus of our love and gratitude.
0: Our Father, who art in heaven, hallowed be thy name, thy kingdom come. Thy will be done on earth as it is in heaven.

0: Hail Mary, full of grace, the Lord is with thee. Blessed art thou among women, and blessed is the fruit of thy womb, Jesus.
1: Holy Mary, Mother of God, pray for us sinners now and at the hour of our death. Amen.
0: Hail Mary, full of grace, the Lord is with thee. Blessed art thou among women, and blessed is the fruit of thy womb, Jesus.
1: Holy Mary, Mother of God, pray for us sinners now and at the hour of our death. Amen.
0: Hail Mary, full of grace, the Lord is with thee. Blessed art thou among women, and blessed is the fruit of thy womb, Jesus.
1: Holy Mary, Mother of God, pray for us sinners now and at the hour of our death. Amen.
0: Hail Mary, full of grace, the Lord is with thee. Blessed art thou among women, and blessed is the fruit of thy womb, Jesus.
1: Holy Mary, Mother of God, pray for us sinners, now and at the hour of our death. Amen.
0: Hail Mary, full of grace, the Lord is with thee. Blessed art thou amongst women, and blessed is the fruit of thy womb, Jesus.
1: Holy Mary, Mother of God, pray for us sinners, now and at the hour of our death. Amen.
0: Hail Mary, full of grace, the Lord is with thee. Blessed art thou amongst women, and blessed is the fruit of thy womb, Jesus.
1: Holy Mary, Mother of God, pray for us sinners now and at the hour of our death. Amen.
0: Hail Mary, full of grace, the Lord is with thee. Blessed art thou amongst women, and blessed is the fruit of thy womb, Jesus.
1: Holy Mary, Mother of God, pray for us sinners now and at the hour of our death. Amen.
0: Hail Mary, full of grace, the Lord is with thee. Blessed art thou among women, and blessed is the fruit of thy womb, Jesus.

0: river of thy womb, Jesus. Hail Mary, full of grace, the Lord is with thee. Blessed art thou amongst women, and blessed is the fruit of thy womb, Jesus.
1: Holy Mary, Mother of God, pray for us sinners now and at the hour of our death. Amen.
0: Glory be to the Father, and to the Son, and to the Holy Spirit. Jesus,
1: forgive us our sins, save us from the fires of hell, and lead all souls to heaven, especially those who most need thy mercy.
0: The fourth joyful mystery, the presentation.
2: Kind Mother, did another Magnificat rise to your lips as you walked up the temple steps to present Jesus to the Father? What must have been your joy as you gave Jesus to Simeon?
0: Our Father, who art in heaven, hallowed be thy name. Thy kingdom come, thy will be done, on earth as it is in heaven.
1: Give us this day our daily bread, and forgive us our trespasses, as we forgive those who trespass against us. And lead us not into temptation, but deliver us from evil. Amen.
0: Hail Mary, full of grace, the Lord is with thee. Blessed art thou among women, and blessed is the fruit of thy womb, Jesus.
1: Holy Mary, Mother of God, pray for us sinners now and at the hour of our death. Amen.
0: Hail Mary, full of grace, the Lord is with thee. Blessed art thou amongst women, and blessed is the fruit of thy womb, Jesus.
1: Holy Mary,
0: full of grace, the Lord is with thee. Blessed art thou amongst women, and blessed is the fruit of thy womb, Jesus.
1: Holy Mary, Mother of God, pray for us sinners now and at the hour of our death. Amen.
0: Hail Mary, full of grace, the Lord is with thee. Blessed art thou among women, and blessed is the fruit of thy womb, Jesus.
1: Holy Mary,
0: Hail Mary, full of grace, the Lord is with thee. Blessed art thou among women, and blessed is the fruit of thy womb, Jesus.

0: grace, the Lord is with thee. Blessed art thou amongst women, and blessed is the fruit of thy womb, Jesus. Glory be to the Father, and to the Son, and to the Holy Spirit.
1: As it was in the beginning, is now, and ever shall be, world without end. Amen.
0: O my Jesus,
1: forgive us our sins, save us from fires of hell, and lead all souls to heaven, especially those who most need thy mercy.
0: The fifth joyful mystery, the finding of Jesus in the temple.
2: Kind Mother, we cannot conceive the agony of your pure heart as you looked for your child for 3 days.
0: Our Father, who art in heaven, hallowed be thy name. Thy kingdom come, thy will be done on earth as it is in heaven.
1: Give us this day our daily bread, and forgive us our trespasses, as we forgive those who trespass against us. And lead us not into temptation, but deliver us from evil. Amen.
0: Hail Mary, full of grace, the Lord is with thee. Blessed art thou among women, and blessed is the fruit of thy womb, Jesus.

0: Lord is with thee. Blessed art thou amongst women, and blessed is the fruit of thy womb, Jesus.
1: Holy Mary, Mother of God, pray for us sinners now and at the hour of our death. Amen.
0: Hail Mary, full of grace, the Lord is with thee. Blessed art thou amongst women, and blessed is the fruit of thy womb, Jesus.
1: Holy Mary, Mother of God, pray for us sinners now and at the hour of our death. Amen.
0: Hail Mary, full of grace, the Lord is with thee. Blessed art thou among women, and blessed is the fruit of thy womb, Jesus.
1: Holy Mary, Mother of God, pray for us sinners now and at the hour of our death. Amen.
0: Hail Mary, full of grace, the Lord is with thee. Blessed art thou among women, and blessed is the fruit of thy womb, Jesus.
1: Holy Mary, Mother of God, pray for us sinners now and at the hour of our death. Amen.
0: Hail Mary, full of grace, the Lord is with thee. Blessed art thou amongst the women, and blessed is the fruit of thy womb, Jesus.
1: Holy Mary, Mother of God, pray for us sinners now and at the hour of our death. Amen.
0: Hail Mary, full of grace, the Lord is with thee. Blessed art thou among women, and blessed is the fruit of thy womb, Jesus.
1: Holy Mary, Mother of God, pray for us sinners now and at the hour of our death. Amen.
0: Hail Mary, full of grace, the Lord is with thee. Blessed art thou amongst women, and blessed is the fruit of thy womb, Jesus.

0: and to the Son, and to the Holy Spirit.
1: As it was in the beginning, is now, and ever shall be, world without end. Amen.
0: O my Jesus,
1: forgive us our sins, save us from the fires of hell, lead all souls to heaven, especially those who most need thy mercy.
0: Hail, Holy Queen.
1: Mother.

0: Pray for us, Holy Mother of God.
1: That we may be worthy of the promises of Christ.
0: Let us pray. O God,
1: whose only begotten Son, by thy life, death, and resurrection, hath purchased for us the glories of eternal life, grant us, beseech thee, that we may take upon these mysteries of the most holy Virgin, of the blessed Virgin Mary, we may
0: May the Divine's assistance remain always with us.
1: And may the souls of the faithful departed, with the mercy of God, rest in peace.
0: In the name of the Father, and the Son, and the Holy Spirit.
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3: How many times have you heard someone talk about how important it is to be progressive? Have you ever asked them what they mean by that? G.K. Chesterton says, "Progress is a useless word, for progress takes for granted an already defined direction, and it's exactly about the direction that we disagree. We can't have progress until we've stated what our goal is. Then we can determine whether or not we're moving closer to it or farther from it. The real question is not whether we are progressive, but what is our goal? My goal is to get to heaven and to help others get there too. What's yours?"

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0: It is Monday, the 21st day of the month of September. It is the Feast of St. Matthew the Evangelist. Let's pray the Collect Prayer from Mass today in the name of the Father, and the Son, and the Holy Spirit. O God, who with untold mercy were pleased to choose as an apostle St. Matthew the tax collector, grant that sustained by his example and intercession, we may merit to hold firm in following you. We ask this through Christ our Lord. Our Father, who art in heaven, hallowed be thy name. Thy kingdom come, thy will be done, on earth as it is in heaven. Give us this day our daily bread, and forgive us our trespasses, as we forgive those who trespass against us. And lead us not into temptation, but deliver us from evil. Glory be to the Father, and to the Son, and to the Holy Spirit, as it was in the beginning, is now, and ever shall be, world without end. Amen. St. Matthew the Evangelist, pray for us. It's my onomastico, or my name day, as they say. So it's pretty cool. I'm Matt Swaim. Anna Mitchell has news. Paul Lockman at the controls. And up this hour, we'll talk more about St. Matthew. Kevin Schmiesing is going to talk to Anna Mitchell about this week in Catholic history right after the news here in just a moment. Dr. John Bergsma along as well. Father John Gavin will look at another place, yet another place, that St. Augustine is quoted in the Catechism of the Catholic Church. And we are in the heart of the countdown to the beatification of Fulton Sheen. We'll get more about Sheen, how that's going, and some more thoughts from Fulton Sheen with Alan Smith at the end of the hour. So stay with us if you can. Right now it is 2 minutes past the hour. Here's Anna Mitchell with news.
1: Good morning. President Trump and French President Emmanuel Macron are scheduled to meet in New York today. Both men will be in town for the United Nations General Assembly. Trump will also be meeting with New York City Mayor Zohran Mamdani. This will be the third public meeting between Trump and the Democratic mayor, who was elected almost a year ago. The mayor's office confirming the two will meet to discuss issues affecting New Yorkers. President Trump is set to deliver remarks and meet with global leaders tomorrow. Meanwhile, the CEO of OpenAI will brief the United Nations Security Council this week on developments in artificial intelligence. Mark Mayfield has the story.
2: An OpenAI spokesperson says Sam Altman will address the council during the annual gathering of world leaders in New York for the UN General Assembly. The 15-member Security Council is set to meet Wednesday on AI and international security. An OpenAI spokesperson told Reuters that Altman's remarks are expected to focus on the steps that OpenAI is taking to ensure that AI is safe and benefits people worldwide. I'm Mark Mayfield.
1: Google says its AI model Gemini hacked three different companies. Google officials say it happened in May during a test of its AI software. The tech company stressed that in all three cases, the test was stopped before any information was accessed. Google said it did not learn about the intrusions until July, when an AI-focused cybersecurity company reviewed its work on Gemini to look for incidents similar to the Hugging Face incident involving OpenAI. Google said it informed the organizations about the intrusions and told federal authorities about the unintended hacks. During his Angelus address yesterday, Pope Leo prayed for an end to violence in Somalia. He said, quote, "I'm following with great concern the humanitarian crisis unfolding in parts of Somalia where episodes of violence and extreme weather events are worsening the already precarious living conditions of the population, particularly women and children." He called for a generous response from the international community so that these brothers and sisters of ours may receive the assistance they need. In his catechesis, the Holy Father reflected on the Sunday Gospel parable of the laborers in the vineyard, and he said, quote, "God's plans are infinitely greater and, let us say, more human

0: Those that we, men and women marked by sin, can conceive or bring to fruition. He said, quote, brothers and sisters, it is indeed a grace to be God's co-workers, to labor in his vineyard, to serve his kingdom of justice and peace. There is no room for envy or division where God's newness breaks forth, he said. Therefore, let us seek the Lord while he may be found. Let us call upon him while he is near. Let us abandon crooked paths and wicked thoughts, end quote. Pope Leo on Saturday met with a delegation from the Special Olympics, encouraging them to translate their love of sport into living holy lives. From Vatican Radio, Deborah Castellano-Lubov reports.
1: San Pier Giorgio Frassati, un giovane sportivo come voi, che innamorato di Gesù, assieme a tanti amici, ha saputo tradurre i valori dello sport in una vita santa.
2: I entrust you to Saint Pier Giorgio Frassati, a young sportsman like you, who in love with Jesus, together with many friends, knew how to translate the values of sport into a holy life. As you know, Pope Leo expressed, I too am very fond of sport.
1: Anch'io amo molto lo sport.
2: And I am convinced of its great educational value, because it teaches people noble and authentic values. To take part in sport, he recognized, means committing oneself seriously and working hard, and to share the fruits of one's perseverance with loyalty, trust, openness, team spirit, and courage. Our world, he said, is greatly in need of people like you to remind everyone of the true values of life, of men and women who, through their example, show that the path of sharing and love is the only path that truly leads to happiness and peace. Recalling that sport is one of those universal languages that transcends cultural, social, religious, and physical differences, he thanked them for their presence, for the genuine joy they bring, and for the positive message they embody. The Holy Father encouraged the athletes, coaches, officials, assistants, and collaborators to continue their work with enthusiasm. Finally, he encouraged them to live holy lives and imparted his apostolic blessing. I'm Deborah Castellano-Lubov.
0: And scientists have discovered a new crater on the moon. A study published in Science Advances says the crater measures about 728 feet across and 141 feet deep and was created sometime between April and May of 2024. A NASA blog says researchers believe a fragment of an asteroid or comet, possibly the size of a 3-to-6-story building, hit the lunar surface and created this crater. Scientists said an impact of that size only happens on the moon about once every 130 years. Researchers wrote that the event constitutes a statistically rare, once-in-a-lifetime observation.
3: Wow. All I can say
0: is...
3: better him than us. I mean,
0: I guess so.
3: Moon,
0: you're right.
3: thanks for taking that hit for us.
0: Yeah, exactly.
3: Now, the moon's like a fullback out there.
0: I know. Yeah,
3: doing the Lord's work,
0: taking all the hits.
3: Goodness, personal protector, the moon.
0: Thank goodness
3: we're the punter, and the moon is that one guy making sure that the punter doesn't get like. Nailed.
0: The one guy that like holds out his arm to do the snap and then gets right in front of the punter.
3: Yep. Yes, indeed.
0: What is that? Is that the fullback? I don't know what that position is.
3: I mean, the guy who...
0: What is that position called?
3: Well, I mean, we called it the personal protector. The guy
0: really?
3: Who...
0: Oh.
3: Who just like hangs back. Like
0: That's
3: the,
0: right. You played football.
3: Anna Mitchell, do you not remember this?
0: I don't think about it very often.
3: I try not to think about it very often at all.
0: Mm-hmm.
3: It was a dark time in my life. I mean, there's some brutal injuries I saw yesterday in the NFL schedule.
0: Were you watching that Washington game?
3: Yes, I was. Jaden Daniels praying for you, buddy.
0: Dude.
3: Caleb Williams praying for you, buddy. Man, it was a rough day.
0: Yeah, it was.
3: Rough day.
0: But our Bengals
3: won. I wish those guys would have had the moon helping them out.
0: Yeah. Well... today is Monday, September the 21st, the Feast of St. Matthew the Apostle, Buon Onomastico, to our very own Matt Swaim, and happy 53rd anniversary to my mom and dad, Ad Multos Onos. It's 9 past. It's time to take our... our weekly look at this week in Catholic history with our Catholic historian, Kevin Schmiesing. Good morning, Kevin.
4: Good morning, Anna.
0: So we are heading back to the 11th century this morning. Tell us about the death of a rather impressive and holy monk.
4: Yeah, it was this week. Some sources say September 24th. Some say September 21st. I'm going to go with the 24th, but they're both this week anyway, in the year 1054. The death of Hermann of Reichenau, also sometimes known as Hermanus Contractus or Blessed Hermann the Cripple. That last is an indication of his severe disability. It was evidently difficult for him to even move or speak, yet he was a brilliant polymath. So you might think of him as the Stephen Hawking of the 11th century, but of course a good Catholic one. Hermann was born in 1013 in southern Germany. At the age of 7, he was sent to the island monastery of Reichenau on Lake Constance, which was already an important center of learning, but whose reputation would increase with the addition of Hermann, who decided to enter the monastic life, eventually taking vows in 1043. At that point, he only had 11 years of life left to him, but he made the most of it. He became a world-class scholar in theology, history, math, astronomy, and music. He wrote an important chronicle of world history. He wrote on the science of music and also composed sacred music himself. The authorship of some of these pieces is disputed, but among those attributed to him are the notable Marian hymns, Alma Redemptoris Mater, and the Salve Regina. He also contributed to the technology of the astrolabe. That's the device used for astronomical calculation and navigation through the medieval period and the Age of Discovery. Through both his writing and personal teaching at the monastery, he did much to promote knowledge in the medieval period. Besides all this, he was personally holy. He was beatified in 1863. He achieved this in 41 years of life. Blessed Hermann of Reichenau died this week in 1054.
0: I mean, just an incredible life. And Blessed Hermann of Reichenau, pray for us. Now, tell us about the first Bishop of Charleston who was consecrated this week.
4: Yeah, I know you're familiar with him. He's one of the most prominent of 19th century American bishops. His name, John England, and became a bishop this week in 1820. He had been born in Ireland in 1786. That was also this week, by the way, September 23rd. He was trained at the Seminary of Carlow, ordained a priest for the Diocese of Cork in 1809. Even as a seminarian, he had already distinguished himself as a preacher and scholar. As a priest, he became well known for his able defense of Catholicism against English discrimination. In 1820, Pope Pius VII announced the creation of the Diocese of Charleston, South Carolina, which encompassed the states of Georgia and both Carolinas. John England would be its bishop. His episcopal ordination took place in Cork this week, September 21st, 1820. Catholics were a small minority in that part of the country, so England would have ample scope for his apologetic skills. He became a prominent figure not only in the Catholic hierarchy, but also in American society more generally. He started the first Catholic newspaper in the United States. He established a seminary in Charleston. He founded a women's religious order. In 1826, he became the first Catholic bishop to address the United States House of Representatives, where he assured the nation's non-Catholics of the compatibility between the Catholic faith and the American political system. Though he didn't attack slavery per se, he did promote education and ministry among both enslaved and free blacks within his diocese. John England died in 1842, 22 years after his consecration as the first Bishop of Charleston, this week in 1820.
0: And Bishop John England makes a very brief little cameo appearance in Kevin's book, A Catholic Pilgrimage Through American History. Also encourage you to check out Kevin's Catholic History Trek podcast. He works with the Freedom and Virtue Institute as well. Kevin Schmiesing, as always, thank you so much, sir.
4: Thank you, Anna.
0: You bet. All right, let's take a look at weather across the nation. Showers and areas of steady rain will stretch from Iowa to Pennsylvania today. It'll be a bit cooler in these areas and across the rest of the Great Lakes and Northeast. Hot and humid air will remain settled from Texas to the Carolinas. Temperatures will be 5 to 15 degrees above those typical of mid to late September. Are we in mid to late September? Lord have mercy. The moist air will foster some heavy thunderstorms, and any heavier downpour has the potential to also produce localized damaging wind gusts of 50 to 60 miles per hour, as well as small hail. Areas from the Rocky Mountains and west can expect largely dry weather as high pressure settles over the area. Temperatures will be within 5 degrees of average with plenty of sunshine. In the tropics, Fay is close to hurricane strength in the central Atlantic, while a new storm threatens Mexico's west coast. It's 4:15 now on the Sunrise Morning Show. 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
3: 17 minutes past the hour on your Monday morning. Here's Anna Mitchell with headlines.
0: President Trump is set to meet with French President Emmanuel Macron in New York today as the world leaders begin to assemble in New York for the United Nations General Assembly this week. During his Angelus address yesterday, Pope Leo prayed for an end to violence in Somalia, and in his catechesis, reflected on the parable of the laborers in the vineyard, saying God's plans are infinitely greater and more human than those that we, marked by sin, can conceive.
3: Well, we got more to say about that as the morning continues. Mm-hmm. So, Anna Mitchell, today is my onomastico.
0: Yes, buon onomastico to you and to Dr. Matthew Bunsen.
3: And to Dr. Matthew Bunsen and to anybody else who's named Matt or Matteo. That's what Teresa calls me, Teresa Tomio.
0: Yeah, buon onomastico, Matthew Becklow.
3: Yeah, Matthew. You know, this is the French rendering.
0: Matthew.
3: So, at any rate, all the Matthews get their feast today. They're onomastico because of St. Matthew the Apostle. He's also known in the scriptures as Levi. Mm-hmm. So, if you're named Levi out there, happy feast day to you. Happy onomastico. Onomastico is just a fancy word for name day.
0: Name day. Your feast day. I learned about that when I started taking Italian classes. Do you remember when I did this?
3: I do remember this. You're very excited. You started saying buon onomastico to everybody.
0: And I continue to say buon onomastico to everybody. Yeah, it was like a revelatory thing. It turned out my Italian teachers were actually listeners of the Sunrise Morning Show.
3: They could critique your pronunciation?
0: Well, they are very kind and
3: that's good.
0: Gentle. When it comes to that,
3: that's very good of them.
0: But
3: so
0: anyway,
3: Matthew,
0: that's how I learned about it.
3: Matthew the Apostle, Matthew the Evangelist, mm-hmm. you may hear him referred to a couple of different ways. And, you know, because he was a tax collector who was called to follow Jesus and put it all behind him and, you know, left it to go serve the Lord as one of the inner circle of the 12, he has a lot of patronages that are connected to his previous profession.
0: Yes.
3: So he's patron saint of accountants, and bankers, and bookkeepers, currency exchange officers, customs officials. Mm-hmm. Let's see, security brokers. Guards. But I think this is probably more like the Brinks security. You know, the guys who drive the trucks.
0: Oh yeah, yeah.
3: Money.
0: Mm-hmm.
3: Stockbrokers, IRS workers. Happy feast day to you know your family.
0: Oh, well, my dad's retired now.
3: He's retired.
0: But he could still
3: reap the benefits of the patron.
0: Well, it's his anniversary, so Matthew's already a patron.
3: It's already a patron.
0: 53 years.
3: That's pretty amazing.
0: Anyway, go on.
3: So patron saint of, you know, since he's patron saint of tax collectors, it's only appropriate he's the patron saint of Washington, D.C.
0: Absolutely.
3: So the
0: although
3: cathedral,
0: the IRS is everywhere.
3: It's everywhere. But the money flows into D.C., a lot of it.
0: Taxation without representation.
3: Where it goes from there, who knows?
0: Isn't that the motto of Washington, D.C.? Taxation without representation.
3: No, I thought the motto was the money flows in and where it goes, nobody knows. He's patron saint of earth, Matthew is. He's also the patron saint of wind. And he's the patron saint of fire,
0: of
3: Anna Mitchell, because do you remember the 21st night of September?
0: Mm-hmm.
3: That's how I always remember when Matthew's feast day is. Earth, wind, and fire. Happy feast day to you. It's 21 past.
9: Every time I hear a child speak negatively about themselves, my heart breaks a little. I'm not smart. I'm not pretty. I'm not good enough. Those words reveal a deep insecurity no child should carry. My response is always the same. God has blessed you with so many gifts. You just might not have discovered them all yet. So I start asking gentle questions. What do you love to do? Who do you admire? What makes you smile? Those simple questions often open the door to self-discovery. When a child realizes he's a talented artist or she's funny or he can cook, you can help them lean into that gift. When you hear a child slipping into negative self-talk, help them speak the good. Let them see what you see in them. More importantly, help them see what God sees, a child created in his image, full of dignity, purpose, and promise. My coach's question of the day is this: how can you lift someone up when they show signs of self-doubt? This has been an Epiphany Insight. I'm Vanessa Denha-Garmo, communications evangelist.
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0: Dr. John Bergsma back with us now on the Sunrise Morning Show. He's author and illustrator of Bible Basics for Catholics, New Testament Basics for Catholics, Psalm Basics for Catholics, Love Basics for Catholics, the basics, basically. Dr. Bergsma, good morning.
12: Good morning, Anna.
0: So in honor of his September 21st feast day, we are going to be talking about St. Matthew and his gospel today. So, of course, Doc, each of the gospels is about Jesus, but each of them also has kind of, you know, his own perspective. I guess you could say themes that sort of serve as the lens through which the story of Jesus is captured. So what would you say is included in Matthew's lens? What is he trying to communicate and to whom?
12: Yes, Matthew has long been recognized, Anna, as a gospel written especially to the Jewish community, which emphasizes explicitly Jesus's fulfillment of the prophecies of the prophets of Israel and the books of Moses. So we, by far, Matthew has the most explicit references that the things that Jesus did took place to fulfill the scripture that says, and then he'll quote from the Old Testament. Also, Matthew presents our Lord, as you would expect when writing to a Jewish audience, as a kind of new Moses. And so his gospel consists of a prologue and an epilogue, which is the birth and the passion. And the body of the gospel is divided into five books or five sections. They're very noticeable. Obviously, that's a reference to the five books of the old Moses. So you know, you can kind of say Matthew's gospel is five books of the new Moses with a preface about his childhood and an epilogue about his passion and resurrection.
0: How are those five books divided up?
12: So there's five divisions of the gospel. Each consists of a couple chapters where Jesus walks around teaching and healing. And then at the end of each section, he takes a position somewhere, he sits down somewhere, and he delivers a sermon. So the first section is Matthew 3 through 7, which consists of the early ministry in Galilee and then the Sermon on the Mount. And then the second section is Matthew 8 through 10, where he's continuing his Galilean ministry. And in chapter 10, he gives what we call the mission sermon. And then 11 through 13, which concludes his chapter 13, which is the mystery sermon. It has the seven parables about the mystery of the kingdom. And then chapters 14 through 18 conclude with chapter 18, which is the mercy sermon, where we have the parable about not seven times, but 70 times seven, and the unmerciful servant, etc., about the merciful nature of the kingdom. And then the final section is 19 through 23, is the last occasion of our Lord's teaching, where he goes down to Judea. He delivers the Mount of Olives sermon, which is really 23 through 25, I would say. So it wraps up at the end of 25 with the sheep and the goats, that powerful parable. That's given on the Mount of Olives. So you see the first sermon of our Lord is on the Mount of Beatitudes, and the last sermon of our Lord is on the Mount of Olives, and that's a nice little parallel there around bracketing the Gospel of Matthew.
0: Are there any stories unique to the Gospel of Matthew that would tell us more about his perspective?
12: Absolutely. One of the things that we notice in Matthew is frequently when Jesus performs a healing or does something controversial, Matthew will include our Lord defending himself against the Pharisees, explaining how his actions and his miracles make sense within rabbinic Judaism. And Mark and Luke drop those because they are less concerned with writing to that Jewish audience. So that's to say, Matthew takes pains to show how Jesus' ministry makes sense if you are concerned about the interpretation of the law of Moses. Another thing about Matthew that's very interesting, Anna, is that there are four narratives in Matthew, not included in the other Gospels, that focus on the person of Peter. And I think that's very important because in Matthew's Gospel, especially Matthew 16, you know, that passage of "you are Peter and I'll give you the keys and whatever you bind and loose," that's actually unique to Matthew. Very important because Peter's given the power to bind and loose, which is very important in Judaism. That was actually an interpretive power, and Jews are very concerned about the interpretation of the law and who has the authority to do so. And so in Matthew's gospel, it's very clear Peter, together with the apostles, has the authority to interpret for the community. And as a Jew, you got to know that. You got to know, like, who's my rabbi, as it were, that emerges as St. Peter in Matthew.
0: I just want to ask specifically about what Matthew has to say about his own calling as an apostle, how he sort of frames it in his own gospel, how he was called to be a follower of Christ.
12: Right. So only in Matthew's gospel does he call himself Matthew in his call account. So We read about how Jesus was passing by and he saw Matthew at the tax collector booth and said, "Come, follow me." The other Gospels refer to him as Levi. Very interesting, Anna. In Mark's Gospel, we find out that he is the son of Alphaeus, who is also the father of James the Less. So actually, those two were brothers. The Eastern tradition recognizes this and celebrates their feast days together. Alphaeus is the same character known as Cleophas, who is actually a younger brother of St. Joseph, the foster father of our Lord. So Matthew is actually a relative by marriage to our Lord himself.
0: Whoa. Well, St. Matthew, pray for us. Thank you so much, Dr. John Bergsma. Half past the hour now on the Sunrise Morning Show. It's time for news. President Trump and French President Emmanuel Macron are scheduled to meet in New York today. Both men will be in town for the United Nations General Assembly this week. Trump will also be meeting with New York City Mayor Zohran Mamdani. This will be the third public meeting between Trump and the Democratic mayor, who was elected almost a year ago. The mayor's office confirmed the two will meet to discuss issues affecting New Yorkers. Trump is set to deliver remarks and meet with global leaders tomorrow. Meanwhile, Treasury Secretary Scott Bessent is meeting with a top Chinese official ahead of the upcoming summit between President Trump and Xi Jinping. Bessent is holding talks with Chinese Vice Premier He today in Manhattan. The discussions are expected to focus on tariffs, critical minerals, and artificial intelligence. Those topics are also expected to come up on Wednesday at the U.S.-China summit in Washington. The CEO of OpenAI will brief the United Nations Security Council this week on developments in artificial intelligence. Mark Mayfield reports.
13: An OpenAI spokesperson says Sam Altman will address the council during the annual gathering of world leaders in New York for the UN General Assembly. The 15-member Security Council is set to meet Wednesday on AI and international security. An OpenAI spokesperson told Reuters that Altman's remarks are expected to focus on the steps that OpenAI is taking to ensure that AI is safe and benefits people worldwide. I'm Mark Mayfield.
0: During his Angelus address yesterday, Pope Leo prayed for an end to violence in Somalia. He said, quote, "I am following with great concern the humanitarian crisis unfolding in parts of Somalia where episodes of violence and extreme weather events are worsening the already precarious living conditions of the population, particularly women and children." He called for a generous response from the international community so that these brothers and sisters of ours may receive the assistance they need. In his catechesis, he reflected on the Sunday Gospel parable of the laborers in the vineyard. He said, quote, "God's plans are infinitely greater and, let us say, more human than those that we, men and women marked by sin, can conceive or bring to fruition." He said, "Brothers and sisters, it is indeed a grace to be God's co-workers, to labor in his vineyard, to serve his kingdom of justice and peace. There is no room for envy or division where God's newness breaks forth. Therefore, let us seek the Lord while he may be found. Let us call upon him while he is near. Let us abandon crooked paths and wicked thoughts." The Holy Father on Saturday met with a delegation from the Special Olympics. From Vatican Radio, Deborah Castellano-Lubov has the story.
1: San Pier Giorgio Frassati, un giovane sportivo come voi, che innamorato di Gesù, assieme a tanti amici, ha saputo tradurre i valori dello sport in una vita santa.
14: I entrust you to Saint Pier Giorgio Frassati, a young sportsman like you, who in love with Jesus, together with many friends, knew how to translate the values of sport into a holy life. As you know, Pope Leo expressed, "I too am very fond of sport.
1: Anch'io amo molto lo sport.
14: And I am convinced of its great educational value, because it teaches people noble and authentic values. To take part in sport, he recognized, means committing oneself seriously and working hard, and to share the fruits of one's perseverance with loyalty, trust, openness, team spirit, and courage. Our world, he said, is greatly in need of people like you to remind everyone of the true values of life, of men and women who, through their example, show that the path of sharing and love is the only path that truly leads to happiness and peace.
2: Recalling that sport is one of those universal languages that transcends cultural, social, religious, and physical differences, he thanked them for their presence, for the genuine joy they bring, and for the positive message they embody. The Holy Father encouraged the athletes, coaches, officials, assistants, and collaborators to continue their work with enthusiasm. Finally, he encouraged them to live holy lives and imparted his apostolic blessing. I'm Deborah Castellano-Lubov.
0: And President Trump has said he's converting the proposed Triumphal Arch to a top-grade military complex. It's 35 past the hour.
3: It's back to school time and back to a...
15: In the name of the Father, and of the Son, and of the Holy Ghost, amen. The morning offering, consecration to the Sacred Heart. O Jesus, through the Immaculate Heart of Mary, I offer you my prayers, works, joys, and sufferings of this day, in union with the holy sacrifice of the Mass throughout the world. I offer them for all the intentions of your Sacred Heart, the salvation of souls, the reparation for sin, and the reunion of all Christians. I offer them for the intentions of our bishops and of all apostles of prayer, and in particular for those recommended by our Holy Father this month. Amen.
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3: Sunrise Morning Show continues. It's always great to catch up with Father John Gavin, who's got a couple of books out there, including Growing Into God, the Church Fathers on Christian Maturity. And he has been going through the Catechism with us, looking at the various places the Church Fathers are quoted. Good morning, Father. How are you?
19: Good morning. Doing well.
3: So we get to talk more about St. Augustine because he is quoted in the Catechism more than almost anybody. But he's in paragraph 1994 today in the Catechism talking about the most excellent work of God's love. So let's get a little context first.
19: Sure. So we are getting a lot of Augustine in the recent sections we've been looking at in the Catechism because this section deals with the topic of justification, or in particular, the relationship between grace and human freedom. So what we see here, just to put it into a bit of a context, is on the one hand, we are not saved, we are not united with God without the gift of that supernatural aid that we call grace that brings us into the divine life. We can't do that by our own works, by our own will. That's called Pelagianism from an antagonist of Augustine back in his time period, in his centuries. But on the other hand, the Catechism and the Church has always emphasized that human beings are free, that we are able to say yes to God or refuse God, and that we are responsible in our lives in that following of Christ, making that ascent in that model of that fiat that Mary makes in the Annunciation. So the Church is always making this both and, that we need absolutely the gift of God's aid and grace to be saved, But on the other hand, we need to exercise our freedom or we would cease to be human in response to that gift. It's called, in the previous section in the Catechism, it's called cooperation, or what the Fathers called synergia or synergy. And so the part we're looking at here is Augustine talking about especially the incredible gift of grace, the incredible gift that God gives us in his love that saves us from sin and death through our Lord and Savior Jesus Christ and continues to bring us evermore into that divine life. And he wants to show how, Augustine wants to show how incredible this gift is for human beings, that we truly be cognizant of that fact.
3: Yeah, absolutely. And, you know, you use that word as like a synergistic view of salvation. You know, a couple of different maybe errors that that would stand in opposition to that would be the Pelagianism, which is that you do all the work to get yourself into heaven. Church thinks that. But also monergism, which is almost a denial of free will, that God does so much that, like, you can't even choose. That he elects who he will elect, and he damns who he will damn. You find this in the works of Calvin, especially, you know, building off of some of Luther's misreadings of Augustine, actually. But I love here what is quoted in the Catechism, where it says that the justification of the wicked is a greater work than the creation of heaven and earth. Now, you might say to yourself, how is that possible? But Augustine completes the thought by saying, because Jesus said heaven and earth will pass away, but if you have been saved by God and make it to the beatific vision, that's never going away, right? If you're in, you're in. And so that's a pretty incredible thing to think that that's a greater work than even the creation of heaven and earth.
19: Exactly. And this quote comes from Augustine's, one of his sermons on the Gospel of John. And I would add, even to what the quote that the Catechism has, earlier in that sermon, Augustine establishes that the creation of human beings is greater than the creation of heaven and earth, in that we are the ones who are created in the divine image. The very fact that we can be brought into the divine life and even saved from sin and death begins with the very fact that we've been created in the divine image, that we can grow into that likeness. And as you just said, Augustine points out that the heaven and earth pass away, but human beings made in that divine image, brought into the divine life, having been saved from sin and death, given that gift of grace, we share in that life for all eternity.
3: Well, and it is kind of an interesting thing that is sometimes misunderstood, because those same folks who would be monergistic, that God does all the work and we're just elect and there's no free will, would also argue more often than not for a once saved, always saved perspective. And they would misinterpret what this means and the way that Augustine argues it. You know, he's talking about if you have made it to the finish line, you know, nobody can sort of snatch you out of heaven. And Jesus makes similar claims too, that if you have been baptized and, you know, if you have received God's healing mercy, nobody can take that salvation away from you. Now, you can mess it up yourself, right?
19: Right.
3: But the devil can't come in and, like, steal it while you're taking a nap or anything.
19: No, absolutely. And Augustine's not saying that here, nor is the Catechism, but rather he takes us back to that whole idea of the Fathers of synergia, synergy, that there is this cooperation. I mean, we'll be looking soon with Augustine on how that cooperation works for us with grace and our freedom. But we can say here that what Augustine is really emphasizing is the work of God's love in that gift of grace, but even in that cooperation, that freedom that we exercise with God's grace. It really is astounding that this creature made in the divine image makes this no to God, and yet the depths of God's love, the Father sends his only begotten Son to become one of us, to save us from sin and death by the giving of his life. That makes us look at all other aspects of creation and then look at this recreation and say, wow, that truly is God's greatest work.
3: Well, and it is such a mind-blowing thing to be invited to cooperate with God's grace, to participate in our own path to salvation. It's hard to figure out, you know, good ways and good analogies to explain this, but, you know, maybe you remember being a little kid and, you know, your grandfather or something asked you to, like, hold a tool for him, or like, you got to, like, you know, light the grill for or some reason, like... Your dad didn't need you to light the grill, but he gave you he let you be involved in this, all right? And so in some tiny and, like, insignificant way that's, you know, you barely did anything, right? But you did something in cooperation, and that's a huge privilege. And you felt it. You felt like a big dog at the time, right? And I think that this is a piece of that.
19: Absolutely, and I think we can see it perhaps in St. Matthew, that incredible gift of mercy that Jesus gives to him, and then his response. He's chosen in mercy by Christ, but then he makes this yes with his life, right? And so, he's been handed the gift, and then he gives this free response to our Lord. We see that incredible gift of which Augustine speaks in that conversion of St. Matthew.
3: Yeah, it's a beautiful, you know, kind of system that the Lord has set up, a free gift and a free response, and, you know, because he wants free people in his kingdom. It's a beautiful thing. So thanks so much, Father John Gavin. We got your book, Growing into God and Mysteries of the Lord's Prayer, as well, linked in the show notes at sunrisemorningshow.com. Happy Feast of St. Matthew, and have a great day.
19: Thank you, and God bless.
3: All right, we're back after this. It's 14 till.
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0: President Trump and French President Emmanuel Macron are scheduled to meet in New York today, both in town for the United Nations General Assembly this week. During his Angelus address yesterday, Pope Leo called for a generous response from the international community to the humanitarian crisis unfolding in Somalia. The Holy Father on Saturday met with a delegation from the Special Olympics, encouraging them to translate their love of sport into living holy lives. Next newscast in about 13-ish minutes from now, as the Sunrise Morning Show continues here on the EWTN Global Catholic Radio Network. It's 11 till. Joining us again on the Sunrise Morning Show is Alan Smith. He's a member of the advisory board for the cause of soon-to-be Blessed Fulton Sheen, has compiled a number of books of Sheen's writings, and he's author of the new book, America's Apostles, Celebrating the Life and Legacy of Blessed Fulton Sheen. Al, we are now within the novena to the beatification. Are you getting all packed up and ready to go?
4: Yeah, I am packed up. I'm ready to go. We're encouraging everyone to join us in prayer. Like, we do novenas. Catholics, we do novenas well. And it's a time where we pause every day to say those little prayers and invoke the intercession of Archbishop Sheen. So we have three novenas on our website at celebratesheen.com. And we encourage people to pick one of the three novenas. Again, let's pray together.
0: It was not really an easy path to get to this beatification day. I mean, it was originally supposed to happen, what, I think like 7 years ago or something like that. But something tells me, and I bet you're going to agree with me, that in the economy of grace, we needed Sheen today. Do you think so?
4: Absolutely. And, you know, I've been on the board of directors for the Sheen Foundation since 2013. And we had high expectations that Sheen would be beatified in 2014. Mm. The miracle had occurred and was approved by the medical panel of doctors at the Vatican. And we kind of thought, wow, we're almost ready. But really, the church wasn't ready. And time wasn't ready. Like, I always say all of these pauses, all of these delays allowed us to focus in on Sheen that much more. That people took an interest. Oh, there's a controversy. What's going on? And then the eyes pointed to Sheen's works and his recordings. And the Holy Spirit was using these delays, I believe, to give us more time to introduce Sheen to a whole new generation of viewers and listeners. And when I see the young people, Annie, that love Sheen, and I mean love Sheen, yeah, more than, you know, I'm a mature, I like to say I'm in, you know, I'm a boomer. So, you know, like I say, a lot of us remember Sheen, but these young people love Sheen and appreciate his wisdom, and they're starved for knowledge, and Sheen provides that. So thanks be to God. It is in that economy that you say, the Holy Spirit working in the church to say, now is the moment to beatify Sheen, especially on the 250th anniversary of America. Yeah. We have a great America Blessed.
0: You mentioned that the miracle was approved in 2014. That miracle happening exactly 16 years ago, a young man named James Fulton is turning 16 years old, his birthday September 16th, 2010. And really, by all accounts, he probably shouldn't be here, should he, Al?
4: No, no. And, you know, we try to recall the story a little bit in the book, America's Apostle, and introduce this beautiful family to the world. And, you know, again, Bonnie and Travis Engstrom decided to have a home birth. And the midwives are there. Everything was going nicely. But yet, young James Fulton Engstrom was born without a pulse. And, of course, every mother, it's the fear they have. And, of course, they called 911, and the paramedics came and worked on the child and for 61 minutes, and the doctor was about to write a death certificate, and yet he came back to life. And of course, that's a miracle in itself, being without heart rate and oxygen for 61 minutes. But the young boy came back to life and has no brain damage. And as you look at him today, and you would never think that he was dead for 61 minutes, you know. He is the miracle that brought about this beatification. So it's going to be a great joy. And James will actually process the relics into the stadium, of course, during the beatification ceremony. So a great honor for him. I know he's a very shy boy in nature, and he's not really looking forward to having so many eyes on him. But yet he knows God used him for this. And I think that's what Sheen said to all of us. Your life is worth living. God has a plan for Annie Mitchell. God has a plan for Al Smith and every one of our listeners. So embrace that and know that your life is worth living.
0: Amen to that. You've got you have in the book here just an image of the newspaper article showing that the alleged, at the time, the alleged miraculous healing being presented. And then Bonnie's quote in here. Bonnie, his mother, said, if you saw my kids and me at the park today, you would never be able to guess which one should, by all accounts, be severely disabled. If you stood behind us in the checkout line, you would never know that one of them had been dead for more than an hour. Unless you knew our story, you'd never suspect that my blue-eyed boy was another Lazarus. It's just so beautiful. And knowing that, I mean, he's turning 16 years old and then processing the relics at the beatification. I mean, what a moment that'll be, Al.
4: And it'll be a moment for families because, you know, families have prayed for the intercession of Archbishop Fulton J. Sheen. We see this time and time again when a child is born in a difficult situation. How many families ask everyone to pray to Archbishop Fulton J. Sheen for the recovery of their child? It is very common now. We see this all the time. We get many requests for relics at the foundation, and we distribute them as best we can so that people can have the relics and pray for the intercession of Archbishop Sheen. And again, there's been many healings, but especially of children. So I think this touches families, especially to know that they can invoke the saints, they can invoke the blesseds in the a journey that they all have as a family trying to get to heaven. So the Ingstrom's family, just they beam with joy and love. And I recommend the book, 61 Minutes to a Miracle. It's penned by Bonnie Ingstrom. She tells the story, the complete story of this journey that, of, that she's had with Fulton Sheen and the healing of her son. So, again, we're in the miracle business here in the Catholic Church. And so let's celebrate these miracles.
0: We most certainly are. And I recommend picking up a copy of America's Apostles, Celebrating the Life and Legacy of Blessed Fulton Sheen, edited by Alan Smith, who has been joining us this morning, has been joining us for a number of weeks now, celebrating Sheen ahead of his beatification. Al, please be assured of our prayers for a safe journey toward Peoria and to St. Louis for the beatification. Thanks so much for joining us this morning.
4: Oh, I appreciate that. And join us in the novena. So again, we're in Sheen-tember, and it's now time to pray. So look up the CelebrateSheen.com website, and please join us.
0: Absolutely. 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
5: I've been listening to Guadalupe Radio for a couple years now, and I think it was a bumper sticker I saw on somebody's car one time, and it's a radio station that I don't have to be concerned about or worried about. When the kids and I are driving, I don't have to worry about inappropriate items. It's just the opposite. It's educational. I've learned so many different topics and on different subjects that I couldn't believe being a Catholic and being baptized as a child. There's so many things I didn't know. And now in these past couple years that I've been listening in, I've learned so much.
6: When Jesus teaches us, his disciples, through parables, it's usually clear which characters in those parables are meant to represent us and which are meant to represent God. And it does us well to occasionally consider the behavior of these characters that represent God so that we might know what he's up to, so that we can learn through the scriptures what God is like and what he desires. What do we see when we consider this parable of the laborers in the vineyard? We see a landowner, God, who keeps going out. He keeps hiring new laborers. He keeps going to the market. He keeps bringing more and more people into his vineyard to do his work. He doesn't do so because he needs our help. He does so because he's generous, because he wants us to participate in his saving work, and because he wants to reward us. He doesn't care how long that person has been in the vineyard. He doesn't care what's happened before, and neither should we. God is looking forward. He's looking forward to the graces in the present moment and the ones he intends to give us later. Now, consider those things that might be holding you back from going out to participate in God's work in the vineyard. Those regrets, past sins, those occasions when maybe you could have been a better witness to the faith, a better husband, wife, brother, or sister, or friend. God is not concerned with those things. Identify one such regret and take it to prayer. Ask the Lord to give you trust. Trust that he will make good your defects and trust that he desires to reward you. Go boldly out into the vineyard to accomplish the work that he set out for you, knowing that you have nothing to lose and an eternal reward to gain.
7: 2 Minutes to Virtue is a production of the Catholic Diocese of Arlington, Virginia. 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

0: I had a lovely weekend, a lot of beautiful family time, some good ministry, a beautiful liturgy on Sunday, and here we are launching into a new week together, locking arms on this road to holiness. And speaking of locking arms, I want to thank all of our affiliates between the Guadalupe Radio Network, Catholic Spirit Radio, and Our Lady of Good Success Radio Network for joining us in spreading this joy every morning. It is so good to be with you here once again. I also want to thank everybody who contributed to last week's Share-a-thon for the Guadalupe Radio Network. Such an important thing, and you all came through in a big way. So thank you for your participation in that, in making this show possible. Truly, that's what you were doing, as well as all the other shows that we have here, and just the upkeep of the various stations and all of these things. So thank you for that. All right, my friends, let's begin our time together this morning in prayer. In the name of the Father, and of the Son, and of the Holy Spirit.
1: Amen.
0: The angel of the Lord declared unto Mary,
1: and she conceived of the Holy Spirit.
0: Hail Mary, full of grace, the Lord is with thee. Blessed art thou among women, and blessed is the fruit of thy womb, Jesus.
1: Holy Mary, Mother of God, pray for us sinners, now and at the hour of our death. Amen.
0: Behold, the handmaid of the Lord.
1: Be it done unto me according to thy word.
0: Hail Mary, full of grace, the Lord is with thee. Blessed art thou among women, and blessed is the fruit of thy womb, Jesus.
1: Holy Mary, Mother of God, pray for us sinners, now and at the hour of our death. Amen.
0: And the Word was made flesh,
1: and dwelt among us.
0: Hail Mary, full of grace, the Lord is with thee. Blessed art thou among women, and blessed is the fruit of thy womb, Jesus.
1: Holy Mary, Mother of God, pray for us sinners, now and at the hour of our death. Amen.
0: Pray for us, O Holy Mother of God,
1: that we may be made worthy of the promises of Christ.
0: Let us pray. Pour forth, we beseech thee, O Lord, thy grace into our hearts, that we, to whom the incarnation of Christ thy Son was made known by the message of an angel, may by his passion and cross be brought to the glory of his resurrection. Through the same Christ our Lord.
1: Amen.
0: In the name of the Father, and of the Son, and of the Holy Spirit. Amen. Well, this morning we are launching not only into our week, but our day together with some great topics and great segments, great contributors. In the second hour, Steve Ray is going to be taking us on another virtual pilgrimage to Bethlehem, and we might get a little taste of a Bethlehem layer cake. Very interesting. We'll have Steve Ray guiding us in today's Sacred Sites virtual pilgrimage in the second hour. Here in this first hour, Monsignor Charles Pope for Mondays with Monsignor is going to be encouraging us, based on the gospel reading at yesterday's Mass, to not seek fairness, to not ask for fairness, but to ask for mercy. It's difficult when we have been programmed in this kind of egalitarian mindset that everything needs to be the same for everyone. Yesterday's gospel reading is challenging, and Monsignor is going to help to unpack that for us today. And then this morning at 15 minutes after the hour, Debbie Giorgiani and Cy Kellett are going to be pulling the inside file on what it feels like when your daughter joins a convent. I think generally there's tension today with the willingness for us as parents to turn our children completely over to the Lord, forgetting that they are His first and foremost. This will be an interesting conversation between Debbie and Cy here in just a little bit. All right, before we get to any of that, we need, my brothers and sisters, we need to turn to Dave Vacherez, the president of Annunciation Radio, for his word of the day in which he breaks open the sacred scriptures from the Holy Mass to provide us with a single word

0: that reveals some beautiful mystery or quality of the reading. And I love that we provide that right here on Morning Joy. So let's go now to Dave for the word of the day.
1: Our word for today is mercy. Take it from the Gospel of Matthew chapter 9. As Jesus passed by, he saw a man named Matthew sitting at the customs post. He said to him, "Follow me." And he got up and followed him. While he was at table in his house, many tax collectors and sinners came and sat with Jesus and his disciples. The Pharisees saw this and said to his disciples, "Why does your teacher eat with tax collectors and sinners?" Jesus heard this and said, "Those who are well do not need a physician, but the sick do. Go and learn the meaning of the words, 'I desire mercy, not sacrifice. I did not come to call the righteous, but sinners.'" You know, it's interesting because who else is going to be at Matthew's house? The scribes and the Pharisees aren't coming on a regular basis. Those who are in good standing among the Jewish community are not coming to Matthew's house on a regular basis. He's a tax collector. So who would Matthew have known? Other tax collectors and others among the community who were cast outs. That's it. All the outcasts together. And so naturally, when Jesus comes to his house, who does Jesus find there? All the outcasts, brothers and sisters. He came for those who were separated. You notice he called 12 men, not a single one of them a scribe, not a single one of them a Pharisee. Now, Paul later, but not among the original 12. No, he called fishermen. He called tax collectors. Come on. That's who he surrounded himself with. Why? Because he wanted to appeal to the outcast of society. In fact, he had a word to speak to those who were in authority at that point, and he was saying, "You're not representing what my Father wants you to represent well. I have come here to straighten that message out. I have come, as Jesus said, to reveal the Father." He said it over and over and over again. "I have come to reveal the Father to you." Why is Jesus coming to reveal the Father? Well, one of the reasons he was coming is because he had been so misrepresented by those who were in authority at that point. So Jesus is making it clear, all are welcome. In fact, the one who believes that they are not worthy of me is the one that I will be the first to teach. I will be the first to reach out to them. They will be first on my list because society has decided, religious authority of that day has decided they are not worthy of the Father. And the Father says, "No, I love all of you. I want mercy for all of you. I want to be reconciled with all of you." And Jesus made himself the servant even of us, that we might see that we should not put ourselves above anyone else, regardless of the circumstance they find themselves in, or even the circumstance they themselves have chosen to be in. Still, the Lord wants mercy. He wants mercy from us. He did not come, he said, to call the righteous, but he came to call the sick. He's the heavenly physician. Let us proclaim our need for him, that he might minister to us, grant mercy to us, and then that we might turn and grant mercy to others. "I did not come to call the righteous," Jesus said, "but sinners." Look, I feel very comfortable being a part of that sinners group, knowing that I need that heavenly physician. I hope that you are in that camp as well, and that we see all of our brothers and sisters in that same camp as us, needing to be made free by the heavenly physician. Mercy, our word for today.
0: Thank you so much, Dave, for that beautiful reflection this morning. You're listening to Morning Joy, where truth matters, and I'm your host, Nick De La Torre. Let's go now to the Guadalupe Radio Network News Brief with Bailey Garland to catch up on the latest news. 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
2: This is your Guadalupe Radio Network News Brief for Monday, September 21st. President Donald Trump announced on September 18th that he secured a sweeping security deal with Greenland and Denmark, granting the U.S. functional military control over Greenland and barring foreign adversaries from gaining a foothold in the region. Reported by Zeal News, Trump had his eye on Greenland for some time. He has emphasized the country's resources and geographic location as crucial for bolstering U.S. security and maintaining American military dominance. Fox News cited an unnamed senior U.S. official who said that the deal grants the U.S. permanent access, basing and overflight rights in Greenland, and the ability to establish additional military installations as needed, and bars non-NATO countries from making investments in sensitive actors in the country. Secretary of State Marco Rubio said in a statement that the deal is a huge win for the U.S. and will yield enormous security benefits. At the Vatican on September 19th, Pope Leo XIV received Italian athletes from the Special Olympics who took part in the 2025 Special Olympics World Winter Games in Turin. The Special Olympics is an international organization founded in 1968 that promotes sports for people with intellectual disabilities. Reported by Vatican News, the Holy Father began by expressing his joy at meeting with the delegation. He recalled that sport is one of those universal languages that transcends culture, social, religious, and physical differences, and succeeds in bringing people together. With this sentiment, the Pope thanked them for their presence, for the genuine joy they bring, and for the positive message they embody, while encouraging the athletes, coaches, officials, assistants, and collaborators to continue their work with enthusiasm. In a declaration led by Senator Josh Hawley, a Republican from Missouri, Christian leaders are calling on lawmakers to ban the abortion drug mifepristone. Drafted by a group of more than 30 pastors from around the United States, the Declaration for Life with Christian Leaders supports pro-life legislation, condemns chemical abortion, and affirms the dignity of unborn children from conception. According to EWTN News, the four-page declaration has been signed by 100 faith leaders from Missouri, as well as 50,000 citizens. President Trump has revealed plans to make a proposed 250-foot arch in Washington, D.C. serve as a military complex, including areas for military snipers and large amounts of weaponry. With plans to be built between Arlington National Cemetery and the Lincoln Memorial, Trump said military operations at the Triumphal Arch are needed to protect national security. According to NPR, the administration's plans have been met with legal opposition. Earlier this month, a U.S. district court judge ordered the government to provide the court with 48 hours notice before moving forward with any activity on Memorial Circle, with a warning that any construction or demolition before the NPS issues final authorization would be a violation of the court. A group of Vietnam War veterans and an architectural historian filed a lawsuit alleging the arch would desecrate the hallowed grounds of the Arlington National Cemetery. The plaintiffs also claim the president doesn't have the authority to build the arch without approval from Congress. This has been your Guadalupe Radio Network Daily News Brief. I'm Bailey Garland.
0: Thank you so much, Bailey, for bringing us those headlines. And Bailey will be back this afternoon on our sister show, The Quest, which airs at 4 p.m. Central, 5 p.m. Eastern. But here in the right now, you're listening to Morning Joy, where truth matters. And I want to bring you some joy right now, so I am going to bring you our Morning Joy Catholic Trivia. And if you're hearing me say that and you're like, Nick, why is that going to bring you joy? Well, because you get to not only test your Catholic chops, but you also get the opportunity to win a prize. And the prize this week is the Song of Prayer, a practical guide to Gregorian chant. The question you got to answer to have your entry to win this week, if you get the answer right, is the following. Before becoming one of the 12 apostles, St. Matthew worked at what occupation? The options are a fisherman, a carpenter, tax collector, or a shepherd. Again, before he was one of the apostles, St. Matthew worked at what occupation? Submit your answer by visiting grnonline.com/joy to have your chance to win this morning. grnonline.com/joy. And right now you're listening to Morning Joy. We're going now to a short break. But on the other side of it, we'll be joined by Debbie Giorgiani and Cy Keller.
3: This is Franciscan Media's Saint of the Day for September 21st. Today, we celebrate Saint Matthew. What an unlikely character Matthew was to be called by Jesus. A Jew who collected taxes from his fellow Jews on behalf of the occupying Roman forces, Matthew would probably have been roundly disliked, if not hated. It would not be surprising, then, if people were shocked to hear Jesus call such a man to be one of his intimate followers. But that is precisely what Jesus did. We read in both Mark's and Luke's gospel that Jesus saw a local tax collector, we believe this to be Matthew, and uttered the life-altering invitation, "Follow me." Tradition also recognizes Matthew as one of the four evangelists. In telling the story of Jesus, the first gospel focuses on the demands of Christian discipleship, but also assures his readers that the risen Jesus remains with the church following his death and resurrection. We can take heart that from such an unlikely situation, Jesus chose one of the foundations of the church. He chose a man whom many thought not holy enough to be a close associate of the Messiah. But Matthew was one of the sinners Jesus came to call, just as he calls all of us. There's more about the saints along with inspiration and Catholic resources at our website, saintoftheday.org. From Franciscan Media, this has been Saint of the Day.
0: Good morning, my friend. Welcome back to Morning Joy, where truth matters. I'm your host, Nick De La Torre. And imagine if God said, "Hey, I want your kid to be a priest or a nun. I want them to live a cloistered religious life. Yes, that means you'll see them a lot less. Maybe not at all. But that's what I want. It's what God wants." Well, how would you feel about that? I know I'd feel real confused. Well, let's get into this now with Debbie Giorgiani and Cy Kellett on today's Inside File.
4: Well, thank you so much for joining the Inside File. I'm Debbie Giorgiani with Cy Kellett. And Cy, you went to NC Register for an article that I think we need way longer of time to discuss because it is so, oh, wow, this is a teaching article that we can learn from, we can use in religious education classes. This is amazing. NC Register did a great job. So, Cy, please introduce it to us. And just for the record, guys, I always remind everybody, because we have brand new listeners on Morning Joy, Tim has done an extra step, and he put the link to this article in the show notes. We're so grateful to Tim. Okay, Cy.
5: Terry Polakovic wrote this, and I noticed in her bio at the end, she's the founder of Endow. And Endow, if you don't know about Endow, Endow is women studying the documents of the Catholic Church together. A great organization, but man, she's a writer. I got a little what they used to call, I'm not cool, so I don't know the cool terminology, but verklempt. Do you remember the term verklempt?
4: Oh, I know that word. Yeah.
5: I learned it from Mike Myers. Our daughter left everything to follow Christ. Then it was our turn to let go. A September article, as you said, in the National Catholic Register by Terry Polakovic. And it's the story of their daughter's decision to enter religious life and the sacrifice that required for the daughter, but then what it required of the rest of the family. And it was very, very touching. And I thought the story of the daughter, her vocation was fascinating because it was interesting just how it unfolded from the mother's perspective anyways in the daughter's life. And what the mother saw was a child who other people thought had a religious vocation from a young age. I think her daughter maybe wanted to get away from it, or at least didn't. It's frightened her. I think it frightened her. And so the mother told her at one point, "I don't think you have a religious vocation." And I think she said it. It sounded from the piece like she said it more or less to free her daughter from having to worry about it. Like I don't think you have a religious vocation. And I don't think she was trying to turn it off. I think she was trying to turn off the anxiety or help the daughter just let go of that anxiety. And then her daughter, I guess, was a procrastinator, which makes me like her. I like all people who are procrastinators. I mean, not right now. Later I will. I'll get around to it. But I like all people who are procrastinators. Mm-hmm. And but she said the daughter goes to visit a convent and comes home and immediately writes a letter. Like she goes, our procrastinating daughter immediately wrote this letter requesting entry into the convent and was accepted. So the story of the daughter's kind of long-term coming to realize avoiding being afraid of a religious vocation, because what will Jesus ask of me, which I think is what we're all worried about when we're young. Well, what's Jesus going to ask of me? Maybe he'll ask too much. Maybe I don't want to give what he wants me to give and that kind of thing. Goes to the convent, overwhelmed with the sense that this is the life for her, that she is called to this. Now, the mother has to deal with the mother and father have to deal with the fam, with the feelings that come from, I'm going to put this in quotes, losing their daughter to the convent. And so then the mother's story, of course, starts. And can I just tell you, Debbie, I am going to let you get a word in here, but this story got to me. So I'm going to tell you the part that killed me was where she described her own feeling of now my daughter is going to call some other woman mother. I was like, oh, I never even thought of that.
4: Oh, yeah.
5: And that made me start to tear up a little bit. And then our daughter had to give away all of her belongings. And that meant everything that we had given her, like all the gifts we had given her. So here she's giving away the baseball, you know, the baseball caps we gave her, or the... she's giving these away to other people. And so to see it from the mother's eyes, you see this real having to surrender, having to surrender your child to another mother. You know, there's going to be a mother superior where she is, and to see your child let go of all the things that you've given her, that I just couldn't, I was like, hold on, Terry, you're killing me right here. I need a break. That. So it was very, very touching piece. But of course, they came around to it. They realized, look, then they had to go through this fear as parents. Is Jesus asking too much of me in this? You know, that's what that fear of, this is too hard. They're happy for their daughter, but then she gets to the end and the payoff is what the payoff of all Christian life is. Joy, the sense of joy that their daughter is home.
4: So I felt the same way reading this article. I got very emotional at various parts because it allows you to see it through other people's eyes in a way where we don't have to sit in judgment, right? Because I think oftentimes when we hear about, well, somebody answered the call to be a priest or a religious and then you find out that the parents weren't super supportive of it at first, and all of a sudden goes, really, you weren't? Like, how could you not be? I mean, all of a sudden there's like this judgment that's put upon the parents. But this article did a beautiful job, and this is why I suggested at the beginning of the Inside File that this particular article should be unpacked in the classroom setting, and when you're talking to junior high and high school age kids in the Catholic schools or in religious education. So all you catechists out there, get this article and really unpack it with the students, because as a catechist, Cy, we're always, you know, we're supposed to as teachers of the faith be promoting, praying for vocations, right? But oftentimes we struggle as catechists on how to talk about all the different angles of being of answering God's call, what it means by sacrifice, right. what it means for the different people in the family, the change that happens, you know, in the family, the family dynamics, like you were talking about the articles, the belongings of this young girl, you know, she gave those away, and those were things that were precious to the family members who gave those beautiful gifts to her. And so there's all these things that we don't take into account because when you just hear about somebody going off to seminary or to the convent for formation, everybody's like, okay, well, the parents must have just been overjoyed, and they were like, you know, having throwing parties and being so excited and sending them off going, oh, this is everything we hoped and dreamed for. You've got to take into account, and this is what the article does so beautifully, that people... you know, you have a relationship with this person, and that relationship is going to change. And how are you going to deal with it? And it's going to change, but it's going to change. If you look at Carlo Acutis's mom, St. Carlo Acutis, it changed for the better. when she saw that her son had a mission, when she realized this was much bigger than her as a mom and this young boy as her only child at the time, her only child. And when she realized that, it had a profound spiritual impact on her and the rest of the family. So this is what I'm saying. This article should definitely be in the classroom, and we're at the perfect time because classes are starting, and I would definitely recommend this. Would you agree?
5: I would as well, yes. And I like it very much because it shows that the parent does make a sacrifice, but it doesn't have the effect of turning you off to your child's vocation. Like she's very much, the idea was that her child was called by God into something, and that the what comes from that is joy in following that vocation. And as difficult as it is, this I found it encouraging, not discouraging. And I do think there are parents who are, especially now where we've, you know, it's not, frankly, most families are not, you know, eight kids. they're not these big Catholic families you used to have. So, you know, giving up a daughter to the convent may mean giving up your, you know, I don't know, depending on how many kids you have, 50% of your shot at grandkids, or you know, a 33% shot at grandkids or something, and maybe the other kids don't look that promising as far as grandkids, you know. So you're like, I'm just trying to speak frankly. Like I think we think of grandkids as the reward in a way for parenting, and we think of the you know, we understand what a wedding and a spouse and the family growing and increasing is. What we have a harder time accepting is the gift of the family really, in a certain sense, getting smaller because this person went away to the monastery or the convent or to minister or to be a missionary or whatever the child did. And all of that other stuff that we dreamed of maybe not being there. But I think that Terry Polakovic is correct here. This what the gift is joy, and that we really have to decide: are we in the footsteps of Christ or not? So I didn't think it. I thought it was realistic about the parents' side,
4: precisely.
5: Of it, but
4: yes,
5: but not discouraging.
4: Totally agree. And that's what I think is important. It was well-rounded, balanced, but it gave you a greater understanding of what the family goes through when they are actually embracing a vocational call, wouldn't you say?
5: Yeah, I was very touched by it, and it will make me have a different appreciation for when I meet the mom of a priest, yes. You know, or the dad of a sister. And I hope we'll meet more and more of those. But the other side of this, Debbie, maybe we could talk about it a little bit on the other side, is I know that I've spoken about this before, but I am kind of on a mission about this. Young women are so hurt by the modern hookup culture, and it's just devastating to the lives of young women. Many of them do have a call into the monastery, you know, and or to the convent. And we need, as Catholics, to be helping young women find that.
4: Absolutely.
5: Not because we want to hide them away somewhere, but because a life of joy and peace is there waiting for them.
4: Mm-hmm. And putting God first. Absolutely.
5: Amen.
4: Okay,
5: yeah.
4: So we're going to hold it there. We'll be back for part two in just a few minutes.
0: Wow, thank you so much, Debbie and Si. This is definitely, you know, as a parent myself, it's kind of a gut check because I love my kids so much, but like at the same time, is there any amount of disorder in my love for them if I'm not willing to let go of them for God and for what the relationship with them looked like before a religious vocation? And they're all still too young to be navigating those questions, but when that time were to come, if it were to come, how would I handle that? And so this is a great conversation. Debbie and Si are doing a great job of guiding us through it. And we're going to continue with them in just a minute, right after we go to this short break. Don't go anywhere.
6: often told that so long as sexual activity is performed between consenting adults, there's nothing morally wrong with what's done. Is this a reasonable way of morally evaluating sexual behavior? I don't think so, and here's why. First, such reasoning justifies disturbing acts like that of Orman Mivas, who butchered and ate a willing victim that responded to an advertisement placed on the internet. I don't think we want to say consensual cannibalism is okay. Second, the assertion arbitrarily picks consent as the only aspect of nature's design for sex as having any moral significance. If we must reverence nature's design for consensual sex, then why is it okay to not reverence nature's design for procreation? If it's okay to reject one, well, then it's okay to reject the other. So rather than reverencing consensual sex, this argument undermines it. I'm Carlo Broussard with The Ready Reason for Catholic Answers, Catholic.com.
7: When I was outside of the church, there was always an unsettled feeling. There was always a feeling of something missing and something not complete. The deal clincher is we found our way to our parish, and we met just an incredible pastor. We learned things that we'd never been taught. Wouldn't be the person that I am without the church and without the sacraments, particularly the Eucharist. I can't live without it.
8: If you've been away from the Catholic Church, visit CatholicsComeHome.org.
0: Good morning, my friend. Welcome back to Morning Joy, where truth matters. We're back here, and we're in the middle of this insect file with Debbie Georgiani and Cy Kellett about our children entering the religious life, which is something beautiful, but also difficult in surprising ways for the parents of the children that are entering religious life. Now, just to clarify, they're entering religious life once they are old enough to do so, not as children, but they are our children, right, as the parents. So let's get right back into this with Debbie and Cy.
4: Okay, we are back for the final segment for today of the Inside Files. Cy, for our new listeners that just tuned in, could you just reset for us?
5: Our daughter left everything to follow Christ. Then it was our turn to let go. That's the headline on an article in the National Catholic Register, September 7th, and Terry Polakovic wrote it. And it's about her experience as a mother coming to, and her experience of her daughter's vocation. And then her daughter finally accepting her vocation, her religious vocation, to a life in a convent. And then once that happened, she and her husband having to deal with the emotions that come from letting go of your daughter to enter the convent.
4: So I wanted to just share something, because as we were unpacking this article, it made me think of my own family. So real quickly, just to give you the quick version of my family, the makeup of my mom's family, actually, to be precise. My grandmother, her name was Mary. My grandmother, we believe, was just a saint. I mean, she was incredible. I mean, this woman and everybody in the whole town knew it. She was just amazing. But her firstborn child became a priest. Okay, her firstborn. Her second was a daughter, and she became, for a long time, a cloistered sister, and then a religious sister, a Dominican sister, and she just passed away recently, my aunt. And so that was her second child. Her third child, my grandmother, was, he had epilepsy, and so he was disabled in ways, so he never got married. He basically, lived mainly with my grandmother for the majority of his life, most of his life. My grandmother's fourth child, wonderful aunt, she was unable to have children, so she adopted two children. So I have my cousins are adopted. And then came my mom, the baby of the family. And my mom had six kids. I'm the youngest of the six kids. And so my grandmother, you never saw her complain, be sad. You know, she was having these children one after another, and she was not going to be probably seeing those grandkids. And she had a joy about her like you wouldn't believe. And my mother used to talk about it all the time, because I think in her mind, she just was born and trained to be fruitful and multiply and give these kids, all of the kids, however many kids God blesses you with, over to God. And that was my grandmother. So it made me think as we were unpacking this article, it's so fascinating how people respond and react to vocations. Wouldn't you say, Si?
5: Yeah. What a beautiful story about your grandmother. And I mean, the history of the church is so full of hidden saints in a way that it's important that we got the saints who got canonized, but there's many, many who were never canonized or never known in the world. We'll know in the next life. But that I think that's the thing, is has the parent fully accepted Christ? And your grandmother had, and so was willing, whatever he wants, it's going to be. And I do think that's a habit of mine that you can only learn from being friends with him for a while, where you go, yeah, it's actually going to be all right if it goes his way. It's not, we think, oh no, he's going to make a mess of everything. He's going to not give me what I want. He's going to how is he going to make a mess of everything? Like, it's illogical, but we feel that way, I think. And only comes from the habit of living, where you start to go, oh yeah, his way is the best way. It's going to be fine. There's no other way a mother could, go through, like, the experience, she's not going to, like, okay, number one, no grandkids, off to the seminary. Number two, off to the convent. Number three, disabilities. Like, how do you live with joy, with thing after thing after thing like that, that's not giving you the picture perfect wedding? It's not giving you the picture perfect grandchildren. You're not getting. But it's only because you've already received the fullness that you can do that, and it's amazing to me, because I feel like I can talk about it. I feel like I have that skill, Debbie, that I can talk about it. Mm-hmm. But I admire so much people who actually do it, who live the life of abandonment to Jesus. Like,
4: I agree.
5: Oh, I have the theory. They taught it to me in school. I could talk about it, but there's people that live it, and those people are amazing.
4: Yeah, yeah. It's interesting. We had a gentleman one time on Take Two call in, and I believe he had seven daughters, no sons. And I was thinking to myself, if that were me and I had seven daughters, because of the cost of weddings, I would tell all of them, you all are going to the convent.
5: Yeah.
4: I mean, you think about it. You would go bankrupt. I mean, these weddings these days are like $100,000. I mean, that's ridiculous, you know? And so I would be encouraging. If I had a large family, I would totally be encouraging most of them to go into religious life, you know, missionary work, you know,
5: well, maybe we
4: seminary.
5: I'm going to find an article on weddings, because we got to talk about weddings. Kids are bankrupting themselves, and
4: they are.
5: Stop it. Just they stop are. It. Like, I
4: now,
5: really.
4: But you heard the latest trend, right?
5: No,
4: yeah, stop it. The latest trend is they're going, and it's not good because of the fact that the weddings are costing so much, and there's such a competition for who's got the better wedding, the more exciting wedding. I just read this, that they're going to the local courthouse,
5: justice
4: and
5: of the peace or something. Yeah.
4: Yep.
5: Oh, yeah.
4: Yep. Yeah.
5: Right. That's got to break some parents' hearts. Hey, I would have been like to have been invited to the wedding, but
4: it sets up a really problematic spiritual state too. So
5: sure,
4: you know what I mean?
5: You're talking about Catholic kids doing this.
4: Yeah, the Catholic kids are doing it, and then that's really unfortunate. And they're not doing it to be disrespectful. And they're not. I just read an article. We can pull one up, but they're doing it because they're not trying to be disrespectful to church weddings or anything. They just don't want the competition with their peers. It's too much. And it goes along with what we've talked about of Gen Zers and others that are feeling the pressure all around them.
5: Yeah.
4: So that's got to be true in vocations as well, you know, because maybe they want a vocation and the pressure with their peers too.
5: Well, and us old people, we want to post something with our grandkids. So here's this mother, the writer of this article, and she has to deal with God had another plan. You know, God had another plan for my daughter. And the fact that she did so gracefully doesn't mean that it wasn't painful. And I think we have to be grateful to these, to the parents who have, and also maybe a little less judgy when we hear of somebody who didn't want, you know, like some parent who resisted. Sometimes maybe the parent is resisting because they actually think their child doesn't have a vocation and they're trying to be helpful. I'm sure that that happens. And sometimes I'm sure it's, there's, you know, there's difficulties here that we're not in a position to judge. So we should be less, we should be more grateful for those parents who let go of the child for the vocation. The church needs these vocations. And so mm-hmm. parents should be happy that God not only chose their child, they chose them. You know, the parent right. is chosen as well to go through a time of suffering. But and Terry Polakovich did a great job.
4: I totally agree.
5: This, yeah.
4: Yeah. And one other thing I just want to say, let's get an article about discerning out of a vocation. I think that's important too, that we discuss that, because that can be a healthy move, for many people. So it's not like, oh, I failed.
5: Right.
4: I, you know,
5: yeah.
4: I, yeah. No. So we should,
5: and
4: go,
5: if we knew we that more people would go into discernment if they knew it's not a failure to then go be a dad or a mom or whatever else you've been called to. That's not a failure. Yeah. Let's do that, Debbie. We got so many articles. I got to go look for a bunch of articles now.
4: I know. Okay, we've got our assignment, and now we're going to catch more of Morning Joy.
0: Thank you so much, Debbie and Cy. 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We're going to be right back right after this break with Monsignor Charles Pope.
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0: Good morning, my friend. Welcome back to Morning Joy, where truth matters. I'm your host, Nick De La Torre, and it is my joy this morning to welcome Monsignor Charles Pope, the title of this segment's namesake, and we have this beautiful opportunity on this Monday with Monsignor to dive into, Monsignor, if you don't mind, yesterday's gospel reading, a tough one in our egalitarian postmodern sensibilities, and I'd really appreciate your perspective and wisdom on this. I know even myself, I'm sitting there in the pews listening to these readings, and I'm squirming. I'm like, Lord, it's just not fair.
13: That's
0: what are your
13: right.
0: thoughts, Monsignor?
13: You know, it is. I think that's the thing that we all have to kind of admit. We're sort of sympathetic with those guys that worked all day,
0: yes,
13: and got paid with the guys that earned maybe worked 2 hours. But you know, this brings us into the world of grace that we've got to be very careful. And basically, it comes down to this, Nick, and to all of our listeners: don't ever ask God to be fair.
0: Mm.
13: No. You will not fare well if you do. Because if God were fair, we'd all go to hell, you know. What we need isn't fairness. We need mercy. We need grace. And if I see God showing mercy to someone else, maybe that gives me some hope, too, that he'll show mercy to me. So getting all bent out of shape and resentful, you know, and it's not the answer here. We've got to say, well, what I really, really am depending on is mercy. And, you know, there's another aspect of how. Notice how they describe their service. You know, we bore the heat of the day and the burdens thereof, you know. Now, the question is that how you see your discipleship? You know, we should be glad that God called us into the vineyard early. You know, I mean, that's a good thing. Not that, you know, so the first thing is that how I see my discipleship? Sinners have all the fun, and I just wish I didn't get called in so early, so I could go out and have more fun, and then repent at the end, and get the full day's pay. And so this is a bad aspect. And also think about those day laborers who got hired last. You know, they weren't sitting around having quote all the fun. They you know, day laborers, you know, if they don't work, they might not eat. You know. And the idea of them standing around having fun all day while the rest were out there, you know, burdensome labor, you know, they got hired. The ones who got hired early said, "Hey, okay, this is a good day, man. I've got work to do, and I'm going to probably eat this evening," you know. Whereas the ones who had to stand idle all day, so to speak, probably had a lot of worries that maybe I'm not going to have any food for my family today. So I think we have to sort of look at some of the paradoxes of it. But those are my initial thoughts. You know, it's not good to put God in our debt. We cannot do that. It's all about mercy.
0: Yes, that's very well put. And I love what you said. Like, if we really are asking for fairness, it's not going to go well for us. And I think if we're humble, we admit that that's the case. But so few of us have. And I certainly do not perfectly have that clarity of mind and that objectivity about myself. What do you think we need to try to capture more of that? Because I think when we realize our own need for mercy, it helps us be more merciful to those around us.
13: Right. So that was last Sunday before, you know, but anyway, that was that gospel, right, where this man owed a huge amount, 20,000 talents. You know, we're talking like national debt, 40 trillion kind of territory. It's a debt he can't pay. and then the whole loan is forgiven, but it didn't seem to make any impact on him how good God had been to him, because he goes out and he throbs a guy that owes $500. And so once again, this is all that work we got to do to realize that we're the world we want to live in is not some mercantile, you know, I do this for God, so God has to do this for me. But rather in the world of grace. And in grace, we get what we don't really deserve to begin with. And I'm so grateful, you know, that God has done this. Now, the other thing, there was somebody I used to know, I still know, but they've changed their voicemail now. But you say something like, what you do today is your gift. What you do is God's gift to you. What you do today is your gift to God. No.
0: Wow.
13: No. What I do today is still God's gift to me. All his gift. All his grace in the end. And so that, you know, that there's that beautiful novel from the French 1800s of the Diary of a Country Priest. And, At the end of it, there's this beautiful line that just says, he goes through all the ups and downs and the travails and the joys of the day. And he said, in the end, all is grace. All is grace. Even the hard things, Nick, you know, they're still God's gift to us. You know, he permits them because he wants to draw something good from them. And even the quote, gifts in strange packages, it's all gift.
0: Looking at our lives and every moment of them, the good moments, the harder moments, looking at all of it as a gift is such a paradigm shift from this this very entitled, mm-hmm. You know, it's like our modern culture is just giving us polar opposite messages from these messages we're receiving in these gospel readings, like the one from yesterday and the other one that you mentioned from a recent Sunday. It's this emphasis today of egalitarianism and of self, and you know, you are entitled and you are self-empowered and you are a God and we are all equally God and we can all deserve and earn and manifest whatever we want, and none of it is a posture of receiving. So what can we do maybe today to go about our day with like more of that posture of reception of gift at every moment, even the hard moments?
13: Yeah. Well, again, we need to be receptive to that everything is gift. You know, people love to quote Romans 8:28, you know, all things work together for good for those who love and trust the Lord. But that actually means what it says. Don't just quote it. So, you know, when a bad phone call comes in or something, you know, all right, accept it and look for the mercy and the grace of God in it. Maybe I should also say though, Nick, I think by qualification, we don't also want to take this parable and absolutize its message as if to say there'll be no, everything will just be egalitarian in heaven. You know, there are merits and things that distinguish people before God and man, and I there are places that is right and places that is left. There are places of, you know, there are some who enjoy greater places of glory than others, particularly those who have suffered. And St. Paul says elsewhere, he says these sufferings that in our life are producing a weight of glory. And so those who suffer more, see, we only look at this little sliver in time and we start to call balls and strikes on it, or winners and losers. Here too, there's a great reversal coming. Jesus said at the end of the gospel yesterday, many who are last are going to be first. And many who are first are going to be last. Now, Mother Mary says that he's cast down the mighty from their thrones and lifted up the lowly, and so on. So we start to see that you may find, and I will find, some people in life who just seem, suffering always seems to find them. Yes. And their lives seem to be almost tragic. But yes, you know, don't talk so fast, because, again, we can't judge their life by a little sliver of 80 years, but from the standpoint of eternity. So God, putting all this together and not have contradictions, we have to just simply say God is in control, because the other message of that parable yesterday was that he's the landowner and he decides who goes into his vineyard or when. And he decides on, you know, how this will all be worked out. So again, all of this is just a way of saying, let God be God. Don't try to do God. That's already being taken care of. Okay. You know, we have to learn to realize that we're in a standpoint of a place with God, a relationship of grace and mercy, not of mercantile. I'll do this for God, so God will have to do that for me. That is not our life. And we're not an employee. Or, you know, someone who deserves a paycheck. Now, this goes, by the way, even into the new translation of the rite of penance. You know, it begins, you know, God the Father of mercies through the death and resurrection of his Son. Is, you know, it goes on. Says the old translation say, may God give you, may God give you peace and I absolve you, and so on. They took the word give and turned it into may God grant you pardon and peace, not may he give you pardon and peace. You say, well, that's just a distinction without a difference. No. If you have a paycheck, you go to the employer and say, grant me my paycheck, or you do ask him to give you your paycheck. You see, so the point is that grant is that we're back in the order of grace. It's not just something, okay, give me mercy. No, grant me. This is a grace. This is a mercy. This is a great gift of God. And so even those little words, they were careful to look at our translation and say, aren't we really not translating the Latin maybe as correctly here as we could? Give is something that's expected. Grant is something that is gratuitous.
0: That is a profound thing you just taught us, Monsignor, the notion of giving versus granting, and even that insight in the confessional that God is granting us his mercy and his peace. And so thank you for that, Monsignor. You know, you mentioned that there are some people that suffering just seems to always find them. I was in the car with my pastor last week, and he says to me, Nick, you get every red light. And, you know, there is some suffering that comes to you, and you really can't do anything about it. But then there's also suffering that on some level is self-imposed because we make bad decisions and we aren't trusting the guide, or we aren't even hearing the guidance of the Holy Spirit or our guardian angels. And so there is a measure of like, hey, some of this is avoidable if you just like get your head on straight and open your heart and your mind and your ears. Monsignor, this has been a really valuable segment this morning, this beautiful message from you. I want to ask you to please leave us with a benediction this morning.
13: All right, now may the peace and the blessing of Almighty God, the Father, Son, and the Holy Spirit come upon you and remain with you always. Amen.
0: Amen. Monsignor Charles Pope, as always, beautiful, beautiful teaching, beautiful messages. And thank you so much for what you do with us here on Morning Joy. And I look forward to bringing you back on next week. Thank you so much, Monsignor.
13: All right.
0: My friends, we are on the cusp of the end of our first hour. We are moments away from having hit that milestone. And it's been an incredible first hour, a great first hour. God has granted us goodness, truth, and beauty in this hour. And he's not done being gracious with us yet. We have a great second hour of Morning Joy coming up for you right after this break, including time with Steve Ray, where he's going to lead us on a sacred sites virtual pilgrimage to Bethlehem for some layer cake, perhaps. And even more. There's more coming up for us in this second hour. And I hope you're going to stick with us because it's going to be good. You're listening to Morning Joy, where truth matters, and we'll be right back.
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15: Father Sam Medley here from the SALT community. 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
16: Here's a poem to bring your soul closer to God. Poet Christina Rossetti was a 19th century English poet whose artistic sensibilities flourished in her painting and drawing, with her love of words finding expression in poetry. She is now best known for her religious and devotional verse, which was also celebrated during her lifetime. A Christmas Carol. In the bleak midwinter, frosty wind made moan. Earth stood hard as iron, water like a stone. Snow had fallen, snow on snow, snow on snow, in the bleak midwinter long ago. Our God, heaven cannot hold him, nor earth sustain. Heaven and earth shall flee away when he comes to reign. In the bleak midwinter, a stable place sufficed. The Lord God Almighty, Jesus Christ. Enough for him whom cherubim worship night and day, breast full of milk and manger full of hay. Enough for him whom angels fall before, the ox and ass and camel which adore. Angels and archangels may have gathered there, cherubim and seraphim thronged the air, but his mother only, in her maiden bliss, worshipped the beloved with a kiss. What can I give him, poor as I am? If I were a shepherd, I would bring a lamb. If I were a wise man, I would do my part. Yet what can I give him? Give my heart. I'm Sarah Cortez with Catholic Literary Arts, where you learn to write with spirit. Catholic.
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It's time for Morning Joy, where truth matters, produced by the Guadalupe Radio Network, with headlines from the Catholic world, prayer and Bible meditations, fascinating and informative guests, and even a Catholic trivia game for you to play. We're traveling with you together on the road to holiness today. 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

0: inside there. I would encourage you to check that out. Monsignor Charles Pope came in and rocked the house on Mondays with Monsignor with a great perspective and reflection on yesterday's Sunday gospel reading from the Mass, where the laborers in the vineyard received equal pay, even though not all of them worked as long as each other. And that's kind of tough for us in our modern age, modern programming, modern mindset. But he revealed to us some excellent perspectives on this that I think can be really game-changing in terms of the way that we see the Lord, in terms of the way that we see ourselves and the people around us. Really, really excellent stuff. So I'd encourage you to check out the first hour. If you missed it, just don't do it yet, because we're live right now and you don't want to miss this. Here in this second hour, Steve Ray is taking us on a virtual pilgrimage to a sacred site, as he does on Mondays on Sacred Sites, this segment of Morning Joy. And, you know, all along, we thought we were headed to Bethlehem. But as happens on a lot of these journeys, we end up needing to reroute a little bit, you know, just kind of move with the flow, let things change, have some flexibility. Flexibility is an important tenet of pilgrimage. And the streets were blocked, so we ended up taking a different path. We're gonna be headed to Jerusalem with Steve this morning, and it's gonna be very interesting as it happens to be Yom Kippur. There's a lot going on in Jerusalem. Steve is going to guide us through it on today's Sacred Sites virtual pilgrimage. It's gonna be a great second hour, and of course we'll have our online round table. You won't want to miss it. So you're in the right place if you wanted to start your day with some truth and some joy. Today is Monday, September 21st. It's the feast of St. Matthew, apostle and evangelist. And it would be right and just for us to begin our time together here in the second hour with some prayer. In the name of the Father, and of the Son, and of the Holy Spirit, amen. O Jesus, through the Immaculate Heart of Mary, we offer you our prayers, works, joys, and sufferings of this day. In union with the holy sacrifice of the Mass throughout the world, we offer them for all the intentions of your Sacred Heart, the salvation of souls, the reparation for sin, the reunion of Christians, and in particular for the intentions of the Holy Father this month. And we pray all of this in the name of the Father, and of the Son, and of the Holy Spirit. Amen. All right, let's go now to Bailey Garland and the Guadalupe Radio Network News Brief to catch up on the latest news stories. Over to you, Bailey.
1: This is your Guadalupe Radio Network News Brief for Monday, September 21st. President Donald Trump announced on September 18th that he secured a sweeping security deal with Greenland and Denmark, granting the U.S. functional military control over Greenland and barring foreign adversaries from gaining a foothold in the region. Reported by Zeal News, Trump had his eye on Greenland for some time. He has emphasized the country's resources and geographic location as crucial for bolstering U.S. security and maintaining American military dominance. Fox News cited an unnamed senior U.S. official who said that the deal grants the U.S. permanent access, basing and overflight rights in Greenland, and the ability to establish additional military installations as needed, and bars non-NATO countries from making investments in sensitive actors in the country. Secretary of State Marco Rubio said in a statement that the deal is a huge win for the U.S. and will yield enormous security benefits. At the Vatican on September 19th, Pope Leo XIV received Italian athletes from the Special Olympics who took part in the 2025 Special Olympics World Winter Games in Turin. The Special Olympics is an international organization founded in 1968 that promotes sports for people with intellectual disabilities. Reported by Vatican News, the Holy Father began by expressing his joy at meeting with the delegation. He recalled that sport is one of those universal languages that transcends culture, social, religious, and physical differences, and succeeds in bringing people together. With this sentiment, the Pope thanked them for their presence, for the genuine joy they bring, and for the positive message they embody, while encouraging the athletes, coaches, officials, assistants, and collaborators to continue their work with enthusiasm. In a declaration led by Senator Josh Hawley, a Republican from Missouri, Christian leaders are calling on lawmakers to ban the abortion drug mifepristone. Drafted by a group of more than

0: 30 pastors from around the United States, the Declaration for Life with Christian Leaders supports pro-life legislation, condemns chemical abortion, and affirms the dignity of unborn children from conception. According to EWTN News, the four-page declaration has been signed by 100 faith leaders from Missouri, as well as 50,000 citizens. President Trump has revealed plans to make a proposed 250-foot arch in Washington, D.C. serve as a military complex, including areas for military snipers and large amounts of weaponry. With plans to be built between Arlington National Cemetery and the Lincoln Memorial, Trump said military operations at the Triumphal Arch are needed to protect national security. According to NPR, the administration's plans have been met with legal opposition. Earlier this month, a U.S. District Court judge ordered the government to provide the court with 48 hours notice before moving forward with any activity on Memorial Circle, with a warning that any construction or demolition before the NPS issues final authorization would be a violation of the court. A group of Vietnam War veterans and an architectural historian filed a lawsuit alleging the arch would desecrate the hallowed grounds of the Arlington National Cemetery. The plaintiffs also claim the president doesn't have the authority to build the arch without approval from Congress. This has been your Guadalupe Radio Network Daily News Brief. I'm Bailey Garland.
1: Thank you so much, Bailey, for bringing us those news stories. You can catch more of Bailey this afternoon on our sister show, The Quest, which airs at 4 p.m. Central, 5 p.m. Eastern on the Guadalupe Radio Network. 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Right now, we're broadcasting a video version of Morning Joy. If you wanted the full experience of not only listening to these great, joyful truths to start your day, but also wanted to see it happen in action visually, you can check that out on YouTube or anywhere else that we're broadcasting to online. 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Over to you, Dave.
2: Matthew chapter 9, Jesus says, "Those who are well do not need a physician, but the sick do. Go and learn the meaning of the words, 'I desire mercy, not sacrifice. I didn't come to call the righteous, but sinners.'" Brothers and sisters, we're all sinners, first and foremost, and we all are in need of a physician. If we don't think that we need that heavenly physician, then we are not in right standing with God. We understand that we fall short in a myriad of ways, and so do all the others around us. And we have no idea what is going on in the lives of each of them when it comes to their relationship with the Lord. Let us be merciful just as our Lord God is merciful. Mercy is what the Lord seeks. Mercy, our word for today.
1: Thank you so much, Dave, for bringing us that word of the day. This is one of the best spots to get Dave's word of the day here on Morning Joy, where truth matters. And we're gonna take a look at something, my friends. We're gonna look at something. Every single day, the Catholic Church celebrates a handful, often, maybe more sometimes than a handful, of these amazing, heroic men and women who have finished the race well, who are in heaven. And we think of these people as saints with a capital S. And it means that they did it. They did the thing that we are trying to do. But there are a lot more saints in heaven than those we are recognizing constantly, right? Like we have the obvious ones like Saint Nicholas and Saint Francis of Assisi, Saint Therese of Lisieux. We got these names that we know, but there are a lot more lesser known saints of the day. Today, we're looking at the life of Saint Maura of Troyes. Saint Maura was born at Troyes in Champagne in the 9th century. She was a virgin and she died on September 21st in the year 850. That's 850. At the age of 23. So she was very young when she passed. As a young woman, her prayers led to the conversion of her otherwise worldly father. And it's very valuable for us to remember that our prayers are efficacious. It is well worth praying for those we love that need conversion. She gave a lot of her family's estate revenues to the poor. She cared for her mother and those in need, and she served the church by making vestments and preparing wax, lamps, and other things for the altar. She kept a regular time of prayer each day, spending her mornings in church with prayer, adoration, and meditation on the life and passion of Christ. On Wednesdays and Fridays, she fasted on bread and water. She walked barefoot 2 leagues to Montenay when she received guidance from her abbot and did nothing without his advice. God worked miracles through her. She hid them because she feared human applause. In her final sickness, she received the last sacraments with joy, prayed the Lord's Prayer, and died at the words, "Thy kingdom come." Very convicting that she would allow the Lord to work these incredible miracles through her, but that she would hide them because she didn't want the worldly applause. How often might we, how ready are we to let the Lord do amazing things through us that no one finds out about? It's a beautiful example. So let us allow the Lord, let us take inspiration from St. Maura and allow the Lord to do great things through us. But let us do that in humility, not seeking the applause. Please, St. Maura of Troyes, pray for us. And now it's time for a great little jazz break and our Morning Joy Catholic Trivia. The prize this week is the Song of Prayer, a practical guide to Gregorian chant. And so, if you want your chance to win this great prize, you got to answer the following question. Before becoming one of the 12 apostles, Saint Matthew worked at which occupation? The options are a fisherman, a carpenter, a tax collector, or a shepherd. Again, before becoming one of the 12 apostles, St. Matthew worked at which occupation? Was he a fisherman, a carpenter, a tax collector, or a shepherd? You can find this morning's Catholic trivia by visiting grnonline.com/joy. Again, that's grnonline.com/joy. You'll find the Catholic trivia there. If you answer it and you get the answer correctly, then you get entered to win this week's prize. Our Morning Joy Catholic Trivia is a great opportunity every single day to test your Catholic chops and maybe win some prizes. I want to mention to you, if you're listening in Houston, Texas, or near it, you can get your tickets or table for the 2026 Fishers of Men Benefit Dinner happening October 13th. The keynote speaker is going to be Archbishop Emeritus of Vancouver, Most Reverend J. Michael Miller, who has deep ties to the Catholic community in Houston, Texas. The theme of the dinner is Compelled by the Call, and the Fishers of Men Award will honor Robert Alcala from the Knights of Columbus. Visit grnonline.com/FOM, that's Fishers of Men, to get your tickets right now for the October 13th Fishers of Men in Houston. We're going now to a short break, but we'll be right back.
3: Have you ever heard someone say, since every religion claims to be true, well, then none of them are true? Now, even though this is not a very intelligent comment, it does not prevent people from saying it. Well, G.K. Chesterton says, probably one of the creeds is right and the others are wrong. Logically, most of the views must be wrong, but there's nothing logical to the idea that they all must be wrong. Think about betting on a horse race. Many people bet on the wrong horse. But some bet on the right horse, and sometimes even the favorite has been known to come in first. And that's the point. Something comes in first. The fact that there are many beliefs does not destroy the fact that there's one well-founded belief. So don't say that the variety of beliefs prevents you from accepting any beliefs. It's not logical, and it's not a good way to bet either.
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1: Good morning, my friends. Welcome back to Morning Joy, where truth matters. I'm your host, Nick De La Torre, finally back here with Jerusalem Jones. It's been a minute, Steve. Welcome back, Steve Ray, to Morning Joy. How are you today?
7: I'm doing very good, thank you. How are you, Nick?
1: Oh, I am blessed beyond what I deserve. That's the truth. Steve, this morning I'm so excited about where you're taking us, because we had maybe different plans originally, but Jerusalem. Well, what do you got there?
7: We're going to talk about this guy.
1: Who are you holding up there for the radio audience?
7: Well, we were going to go to Bethlehem, but instead the high priest of the temple is calling us. He's got his hand raised. He's calling us. So we're going to head over to the temple this morning instead. So this is how I was going to do this. We're going to get on our bus and go to Bethlehem today, because we just arrived in Jerusalem last night, and we're going to Bethlehem for the first full day in this south part of Israel. But the roads are blocked. We get in our bus and we start to drive, and we find out we can't even get out of the parking lot because all the roads are blocked. They actually have barriers blocking all the main roads, especially in Jerusalem, because that's the religious heart, and you can't even drive anywhere. So we got to park our bus, get off the bus. Now, actually, this has never happened to us because we always plan way ahead, but I know groups that have actually got on the bus and tried to drive somewhere, and then they have to redo their whole itinerary because they did not plan for today. Today in Israel, and I'm doing this today, Nick, is because it is actually today that this is happening. Right now in Jerusalem, if you were there, you would not be driving anywhere. Streets are all blocked off. They have policemen out there blocking, so nobody's driving. Nobody's doing anything in Jerusalem today. It's like a ghost town. It's like Twilight Zone in Jerusalem. Streets that are busy normally, where we stay at this one place, and it's called Paratroopers Road, and it's one of the busiest roads. Honk, honk, beep, beep, you know, cars are honk. Today, nobody. In fact, when we've been there during Yom Kippur, I'm giving away what we're doing today, there have been days when we were there, multiple times we were there during Yom Kippur, and it's really bizarre. And what the teenagers do just for fun is they take a big couch and they put it right in the middle of that big road that is normally so crowded you can't even move in the honking cars. And they're sitting out there drinking their Cokes and laughing, laying around lounging on the couch just to make a point of the fact that there's no cars. So why is this a special day? Yom Kippur is the high and holiest day in the year for the Jews, and it's right now. There were last night at the Western Wall over 100,000 Jews at the Western Wall beginning Yom Kippur, because for them the day begins when the first star shows in the sky. That is the beginning of the Sabbath. It's the beginning of Yom Kippur. Always the first star you see is the beginning, and then it goes all through the night and then the next day, and it will end when they see the first star in the evening tonight, September 21st. So September 21st is Yom Kippur, and it's been going on since the first star last night, and it'll go on until the second, till the star tonight. But they wait till they see the second star just to make sure it's not a satellite or something else. You just got to be careful and make sure it's the second star you see. Well, anyway, so what is this all about? And all is tied in to Moses and the law, when he got the Ten Commandments from Sinai, and they worshiped the golden calf and repented. That's kind of the basis. That's a day of repentance for all of their sins, for not obeying the laws of God. They say that they punish themselves, or they abuse themselves, so to speak. And I'll give you a list of things it is. But it's all laid out in Leviticus chapter 16, 34 verses about what the high priest has to do that day. You know, when you go to Mass, there's always somebody who's making sure that the priest and everybody else, especially if it's a big high Mass, you're following all of the rituals and things just right. Well, just imagine this. You got 34 verses of what has to take place at the temple. And the high priest, he goes into the temple on Yom Kippur, and they kill a bull. And all the people gather. Now, this day is the day. First, I'm going to tell you what they do here. I got a list here. I want to make sure I get it right. They don't eat anything. They, let's see, where did I put it here? They don't eat anything for nearly 26 hours. This is how they describe it. We afflict our souls. This is kind of like penance, what we would call penance. We abstain from food and drink. They don't drink or eat anything. We do not wash or anoint our bodies. We do not wear leather footwear, and we abstain from marital relations. So this is a day where all of them are focused on repentance. We don't do all the things that bring us comfort and joy and pleasure. We abandon ourselves of all of those things. And we go to the temple. Now, there's only one temple. That's in Jerusalem. All the other places have synagogues, but there's only one temple. That's why there's 100,000 there last night with their black hats and robes and curly hair, you know, and the temples. And the high priest, they kill a bull. Now, you know, when you hear about killing a bull and taking the blood in and putting it on the altar, on the mercy seat, how many people have any idea what it takes to kill a bull and get blood out of the bull? Bulls are mean, ornery. You guys in Texas know more about bulls than people up here in Michigan do. And bulls are mean ton of muscle and meanness. And they have to kill the bull and get the blood out of him, which means you have to lift him up so gravity drains the blood out. And then the high priest would bathe 7 times today. That's why I held up the high priest little statue here. I have a museum here, Nick. You wouldn't believe my Bible museum I have in my house. And he has to wash 7 times. And if he doesn't cleanse himself properly, he'll die in there. Just like Uzzah, when he tried to steady the ark, he dropped dead as soon as he touched it. If the high priest goes in, he has bells on his on the bottom of his robes. Now, there's a myth that starts that he also has a rope tied around his leg so that if he dies in there, they can pull him out because nobody else can go in to get him. What happens if the priest goes in and he only bathed himself 6 times or he had evil thoughts or was sin in his life? When he goes in there, he would die. But I guess it never happened. And after the whole Yom Kippur, they all have a big party for the high priest that he survived the day.
1: That's wild.
7: Now, see, can you imagine if our priests knew when they went up there, if they weren't perfectly right with God, that they would, as soon as they'd hold up boom, they'd just die and drop on in front of the altar. But that's what would happen here. So he takes the blood and he puts it on the mercy seat. That mercy seat is so cool. See, Ark of the Covenant. We don't have time to talk about all that today, but it's inside where he only goes in there once a year. And that inside of there is the law. And what does the law do? It condemns us. Nobody can obey all of the law all of the time. It condemns us. But what's over top of that? That chest holding the law that condemns us, there's a top. It's a lid, and it's called the mercy seat because mercy triumphs over judgment. And the angels are there with their wings representing heaven, that this is you're going right into the presence of God. And he sprinkles the blood of the bull onto the mercy seat. And then he goes back out and he gets 2 goats. And these are called, one of them is called a scapegoat. We always hear about a scapegoat that we blame somebody else. They get the blame for it. And then, you know, we get away because we blamed it on somebody else. They become the scapegoat. Well, this is exactly where that word came from, because 2 goats are brought to the high priest. They cast lots for which one will be the scapegoat and which one will be sent into the wilderness. The one goat, they're both very unlucky goats. The one goat, the high priest prays all of the sins of the people vicariously. He lays his hands on the goat, and all of the sins of the people of Israel are placed on that goat. Think about that for a minute. Where else did something like that happen? We'll get to that. But all of the sins of the people are prayed onto the head of the goat, and then he sends him out into the wilderness to Azazel, which nobody knows quite what Azazel is, but it's most think it's like a demon or an evil spirit out in the wilderness. And that goat goes out of the city gates and goes out into the wilderness, and he dies carrying the sins of the people. So now all the sins have been left. We're praying and we're doing all of this penance, and all the sins are put on the goat, and the goat goes out and he dies carrying our sins. So we have start a whole new year fresh. But the second goat, he is slaughtered, and the blood of that goat makes atonement for the sins of the people. And the high priest takes that goat blood in and puts it on the altar. And that on the mercy seat again. So this is the ritual that they go through. And if the high priest survives all of that in and out of the temple, then everybody celebrates that he stayed alive during all of this. And then there's when the second star comes out, everybody is now joyful because all of their sins have been removed. Now, how does that apply to us? Well, just think of where was Jesus crucified? It says that they took him outside the city gates. And at the Garden of Gethsemane, when we're there with our groups, I explain how, oh my goodness, 1 minute. The Garden of Gethsemane, all the sins fell on Jesus there. He bore our sins. He who knew no sin, like that goat, became sin for us. He took all of our sins, just like that goat did. There was a picture of that blood then going there. He shed his blood and carried our sins outside the city gate. So for Yom Kippur, which is today, congratulations, all the Jewish people out there. But for us, it's our Yom Kippur, is when Jesus died on the cross. And the most holy day for us is what? Easter, which is also the Day of Atonement after the death and crucifixion and resurrection. Okay, good. We kind of hit the Day of Atonement, but we didn't get to Bethlehem because we couldn't drive today.
1: Well, Steve, that was amazing. We have questions rolling in on YouTube and on X from various people who want to know more about what temple this would be happening in today, since there isn't
7: good
1: one.
7: Point.
1: And so we're gonna get into that in the online roundtable. 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This has been a great morning of Morning Joy, where truth matters. I've been your host, Nick De La Torre. We're not finished yet. We'll continue in that online roundtable. And I want you to remember that today is the only day guaranteed to us. So let's make it the best day ever. And before you go, my friend, I need you to know what might be the most important thing you hear today. And that is that the Word of God made flesh, Jesus Christ himself, the second person of the Trinity, really, really loves you. Peace.
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1: Retreat Center, home of the Salt Community. 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

0: In the name of the Father, and of the Son, and of the Holy Spirit.
1: Amen.
0: The grace of our Lord Jesus Christ, love of God, and the Holy Spirit be with you all.
1: And with your spirit.
0: Brethren, let us acknowledge our sins and so prepare ourselves to celebrate the sacred mysteries. I confess to Almighty God, and to you, my brothers and sisters, that I have greatly sinned in my thoughts and in my words, in what I have done and what I have failed to do, through my fault, through my fault, through my most grievous fault. Therefore I ask the Blessed Mary, ever Virgin, all the angels and saints, and you, my brothers and sisters, to pray for me to Lord our God. May Almighty God have mercy on us, forgive us our sins, and bring us to everlasting life.
1: Amen.

0: Glory to God in the highest, and on earth peace to people of goodwill. We praise you, we bless you, we adore you, we glorify you. We give you thanks for your great glory, Lord God, Heavenly King, O God, Almighty Father, Lord Jesus Christ, only begotten Son, Lord God, Lamb of God, Son of the Father, you take away the sins of the world, have mercy on us. You take away the sins of the world, receive our prayer. You are seated at the right hand of the Father, have mercy on us. For you alone are the Holy One, you alone are the Lord, you alone are the Most High, Jesus Christ, with the Holy Spirit, and the glory of God the Father. Amen. Let us pray. O God, who with untold mercy were pleased to choose as an apostle St. Matthew the tax collector, grant that sustained by his example and intercession, we may merit to hold firm in following you, through our Lord Jesus Christ, your Son, who lives and reigns with you in the unity of the Holy Spirit, God, forever and ever.
1: A reading from the letter of St. Paul to the Ephesians. Brothers and sisters, I, a prisoner for the Lord, urge you to live in a manner worthy of the call you have received, with all humility and gentleness, with patience, bearing with one another through love, striving to preserve the unity of the Spirit through the bond of peace, one body and one Spirit, as you were also called to the one hope of your call. One Lord, one faith, one baptism, one God and Father of all, who is over all and through all and in all. But grace was given to each of us according to the measure of Christ's gift. He gave some as apostles, others as prophets, others as evangelists, others as pastors and teachers, to equip the holy ones for the work of ministry, for building up the body of Christ, until we all attain to the unity of faith and knowledge of the Son of God, to mature manhood, to the extent of the full stature of Christ. The word of the Lord. Their message goes out through all the earth. Their message goes out through all the earth. The heavens declare the glory of God, and the firmament proclaims his handiwork. Day pours out the word to day, and night to night imparts knowledge. Their message goes out through all the earth. Not a word nor a discourse whose voice is not heard. Through all the earth their voice resounds, and to the ends of the world their message. Their message goes out through all the earth.

0: The Lord be with you.
1: And with your spirit.
0: A reading from the Holy Gospel according to Matthew.
1: Glory to you, O Lord.
0: As Jesus passed by, he saw a man named Matthew sitting at the custom posts. He said to him, "Follow me." And he got up and followed him. While he was at table in his house, many tax collectors and sinners came and sat with Jesus and his disciples. The Pharisees saw this and said to his disciples, "Why does your teacher eat with tax collectors and sinners?" He heard this and said, "Those who are well do not need a physician, but the sick do. Go and learn the meaning of the words, 'I desire mercy, not sacrifice. I did not come to call the righteous, but sinners.'" The Gospel of the Lord.
1: Praise to you, Lord Jesus Christ.
0: St. Matthew's original name was Levi, and he worked in Capernaum collecting taxes for the Roman Empire. In the first century, the Jewish society, the tax collectors were viewed as dishonest traitors and sinners. Traitors because they were working for a pagan government that was occupying their land, and dishonest because they often collected more than they were supposed to from their brother Jewish people and kept the extra proceeds for themselves. When Jesus called Matthew to be one of his disciples, he was walking past Matthew's tax booth and simply said to him, "Follow me." Matthew immediately stood up, left his wealth, and followed Jesus. A disciple studies his master. He learns from him, and then he becomes like him. Matthew listened to Jesus, learned from him, followed him, and then loved like him. He hosted a large feast at his house for Jesus. He invited other tax collectors and outcasts. He invites his friends and fellow sinners to come and meet the person who is profoundly changing his life for the better. In ancient Judaism, sharing a meal with someone expressed a shared life. It expressed covenant solidarity. That's why the Pharisees criticized Jesus for eating with sinners. They could not understand how Jesus could be holy while at the same time in solidarity with sinners. The Pharisees were good about outwardly obeying the rules and doing what was correct. They offered all the required sacrifices, but their hearts were not in line with their actions. They did not eat with sinners, but they also did not offer any help to the sinner to become holy. Jesus told them, "Go and learn the meaning of the words, 'I desire mercy, not sacrifice. I did not come to call the righteous, but sinners.'" Jesus has come to restore our relationship with God, to heal our broken hearts. We can accept his invitation, like St. Matthew did, and become Jesus' disciples, or we can reject it, like many of the Pharisees did, and risk losing our salvation. After Jesus' resurrection and ascension, St. Matthew went on to preach the faith in Judea, and later traveled to regions like Persia and Ethiopia. He wrote the first book of the Gospel, the first book of the New Testament, the Gospel of St. Matthew. It was primarily aimed at the Jewish audience to prove that Jesus was the Messiah who was promised in the Old Testament. Then he died a martyr for his faith in Ethiopia. He is the patron saint of accountants and tax collectors. Today, his relics are in a crypt in the cathedral in Salerno, Italy. Now with confidence, let us place our needs before God, our loving Father. For those who are given the task of ministry to build up the body of Christ, that we may all work together to attain unity of faith and knowledge of the Son of God, let us pray to the Lord.
1: Lord, hear our prayer.
0: That grace may be given to those who exert power on earth according to the measure of Christ's gift, to equip them to build a culture of life and a society of peace. Let us pray to the Lord.
1: Lord, hear our prayer.
0: For those who feel caught in a sinful life, like that of St. Matthew, that they may experience the merciful summons of Jesus, who came to call not the righteous but sinners, let us pray to the Lord.
1: Lord, hear our prayer.
0: That we may live with humility and patience, persevering and reestablishing the unity of the Spirit in the Church under the one God and Father of us all, let us pray to the Lord.
1: Lord, hear our prayer.
0: For those in need of healing in body, mind, or spirit, that Jesus, who described himself as the physician who attends to all who are sick, may help and restore them, let us pray to the Lord.
1: Lord, hear our prayer.
0: For those who have been summoned from this earthly life, that they may experience now the fruit of the hope given to them in baptism and eternal rest in God's kingdom, let us pray to the Lord.
1: Lord, hear our prayer.
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1: Lord, hear our prayer.
0: Father God, we praise you and we thank you for hearing and answering all our prayers through Christ our Lord.
1: Amen.

0: Pray, brethren, that my sacrifice and yours may be acceptable to God, the Almighty Father. As we celebrate anew the memory of St. Matthew, we bring you sacrifices and prayers, O Lord, humbly imploring you to look kindly on your church, whose faith you have nourished by the preaching of the apostles through Christ our Lord.
1: The Lord be with you.
2: And with your spirit.
1: Lift up your hearts.
2: We lift them up to the Lord.
0: Let us give thanks to the Lord our God.
2: It is right and just.
0: It's truly right and just, our duty and our salvation, always and everywhere to give you thanks, Lord, Holy Father, Almighty and Eternal God. For you, Eternal Shepherd, do not desert your flock, but through the blessed apostles, watch over it and protect it always, so that it may be governed by those you have appointed shepherds, and lead it in the name of your Son. And so with angels and archangels, with thrones and dominions, and with all the host and powers of heaven, we sing the hymn of your glory, as without end we acclaim.

You are indeed holy, O Lord, and all you have created rightly gives you praise. For through your Son, our Lord Jesus Christ, by the power and working of the Holy Spirit, you give life to all things and make them holy, and you never cease to gather a people to yourself, so that from the rising of the sun to its setting, a pure sacrifice may be offered to your name. Therefore, O Lord, we humbly implore you, by the same Spirit, graciously make holy these gifts we have brought to you for consecration, that they may become the body and blood of your Son, our Lord Jesus Christ, at whose command we celebrate these mysteries. For on the night he was betrayed, he himself took bread, giving you thanks, he said the blessing, broke the bread, and gave it to his disciples, saying, Take this, all of you, and eat of it, for this is my body, which will be given up for you.

similar way, when supper was ended, he took the chalice, and giving you thanks, he said the blessing, and gave the chalice to his disciples, saying, Take this, all of you, and drink from it, for this is the chalice of my blood, the blood of the new and eternal covenant, to be poured out for you and for many for the forgiveness of sins. Do this in memory of me.

0: mystery of faith.
1: We proclaim your death, O Lord, and profess your resurrection until you come again. Therefore, O Lord, as we celebrate the memorial of the saving passion of your Son, his wondrous resurrection and ascension into heaven, and as we look forward to his second coming, we offer you in thanksgiving this holy and living sacrifice. Look, we pray, upon the oblation of your church, in recognizing the sacrificial victim, by whose death you will to reconcile us to yourself. Grant that we who are nourished by the body and blood of your Son and filled with his Holy Spirit may become one body, one spirit in Christ. May he make of us an eternal offering to you, so that we may obtain an inheritance with your elect, especially with the most blessed Virgin Mary, Mother of God, blessed Joseph, her spouse, your blessed apostles and glorious martyrs, with St. Matthew and with all the saints on whose constant intercession in your presence we rely for unfailing help. May this sacrifice of our reconciliation, we pray, O Lord, advance the peace and salvation of all the world. Be pleased to confirm in faith and charity your pilgrim church on earth, with your servant Leo XIV, our Pope, and Mario, our Bishop, the order of bishops, all the clergy, and the entire people you have gained for your own. Listen graciously to the prayers of this family whom you have summoned before you. Your compassionate and merciful Father, gather to yourself all your children scattered throughout the world, to our departed brothers and sisters, and to all who are pleasing to you at their passing from this life. Give kind admittance to your kingdom. There we hope to enjoy forever the fullness of your glory, through Christ our Lord, through whom you bestow on the world all that is good. Through him, with

0: Savior's command, informed by divine teaching, we dare to say, Our Father, who art in heaven, hallowed be thy name. Thy kingdom come, thy will be done, on earth as it is in heaven. Give us this day our daily bread, and forgive us our trespasses, as we forgive those who trespass against us. And lead us not into temptation, but deliver us from evil. Deliver us, Lord, we pray, from every evil. Grace, grant peace in our days, that by the help of your mercy we may be always free from sin and safe from all distress, as we await the blessed hope and the coming of our Savior, Jesus Christ.
1: For the kingdom, the power, and the glory are yours, now and forever.
0: Lord Jesus Christ, who said to your apostles, Peace I leave you, my peace I give you, look not on our sins, but on the faith of your church. Grace, grant her peace and unity in accordance with your will, live and reign forever and ever.
1: Amen.
0: Peace the Lord be with you always.
1: And with your spirit.
0: So offer each other a sign of peace.

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Behold him who takes away the sins of the world. Blessed are those who are called to the supper of the Lamb. Lord, I am not worthy that you should enter under my roof, but only say the word, and my soul shall be healed.

For those joining us online and through Guadalupe Radio, let us pray together the act of spiritual communion. My Jesus, I believe that you are present in the Most Holy Sacrament. I love you above all things, and I desire to receive you into my soul. Since I cannot at this moment receive you sacramentally, come at least spiritually into my heart. I embrace you as if you are already there, and unite myself wholly to you. Never permit me to be separated from you. Amen.

0: Let us pray. Sharing in that saving joy, O Lord, with which St. Matthew welcomed the Savior as a guest in his home, we pray. Grant that we may always be renewed by the food we receive from Christ, who came to call not the just, but sinners to salvation, who lives and reigns forever and ever.
1: Amen.
0: Bow down for the blessing. May God, who has granted you to stand firm on apostolic foundations, graciously bless you through the glorious merits of the holy apostle Matthew.
1: Amen.
0: And may he who endowed you with the teaching and example of the apostles make you under their protection witnesses to the truth before all.
1: Amen.
0: So that through the intercession of the apostles you may merit the eternal homeland, for by their teaching you possess firmness of faith.
1: Amen.
0: And may the blessing of Almighty God, the Father, the Son, and the Holy Spirit come down upon you and remain with you forever.
1: Amen.
0: Mass is ended. Glorify the Lord with your lives.
1: Thanks be to God.

0: Saint Michael the Archangel, defend us in battle. Be our defense against the wickedness and snares of the devil. May God rebuke him, we humbly pray. And do thou, O Prince of the heavenly host, by the power of God, thrust into hell Satan and all the evil spirits who prowl about the world, seeking the ruin of souls. Amen.
1: Prayer of Deliverance. Almighty God and Father, we beg thee, through the intercession and help of the archangels Saint Michael, Raphael, and Gabriel, for the deliverance of our brothers and sisters who are enslaved by the evil one, from anxiety, sadness, and obsessions.
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1: Thou who said, peace I leave with you, my peace I give unto you. 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In the name of Christ our Lord. Amen.
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6: On a Monday, September 21st, 2026, a feast of St. Matthew the Apostle and Gospel writer. Pray for us. We're going to talk about San Matteo in 2 cents. I'm very excited about that. I'm going to take you to the church in Rome and talk about the beautiful Caravaggio painting, The Calling of Matthew, and why it's for all of us, not just a reminder of what happened when Jesus pointed to him and said, come follow me. We'll talk about that in detail in our 2 cents segment a little bit later on. It's a very, very big day, of course, a feast day, but also we're very excited to let you know all about our upcoming coverage of the beatification of Fulton J. Sheen this week, Thursday morning, 10 Eastern, with the beatification pre-show as Cardinal Tagle represents the Holy Father as the church gathers in St. Louis for prayer, music, and reflection. And then that is immediately followed by the Mass of Beatification for Venerable Archbishop Fulton Sheen.

0: And then we're also going to jump ahead to the anniversary of St. Francis, 800 years of his passing. There's a beautiful event called the Canticle of the Sun Exhibit. Now, it's in Connecticut, but it has a national appeal, not only for people on the East Coast, because the artist involved is amazing. I actually met her at a women's speaking event not too long ago, and she called me in the airport on my way to another speaking event, and we chatted, and I said, you know, come on with us when we get a little bit closer, because there's a beautiful story behind the event they're having and what they hope to accomplish about learning more about this great saint, St. Francis of Assisi. So we'll talk with Eva. That's coming up in hour number two as well. Hour number one, of course, speaking of Matthews, Matt Swain will be joining us for the Journey Home Highlights. And then we'll have Kimberly Bird with our live action update. Every month, Kimberly from Live Action joins us to give us an update. And I believe she wants to talk about the unfortunate spread of euthanasia and the push that continues, unfortunately. So she joins us, and then we're also going to be chatting with, as we do every Monday, with Gail Buckley-Berringer for our Scripture Verse of the Week. So it's going to be a jam-packed show. I do hope you can stay for the entire 2 hours. We have wonderful guests, as always. Weather-wise, the National Weather Service is saying there's multiple rounds of moderate to locally heavy rain impacting portions of the Appalachians and the Mid-Atlantic. And they're saying that could lead to flash flooding concerns. Thunderstorms with isolated severe wind gusts will be possible. That'll happen this afternoon from parts of the southeast into the southern and central Appalachians. A multi-day heavy rain is posing a flash flooding threat also in New Mexico, and that's starting tomorrow. It is a Monday morning. It's September 21st, the Feast of St. Matthew the Apostle. Great to be with you on a Monday and every day here at EWTN's Catholic Connection. 3 minutes past the hour now. Let's check the news here on a Monday, September 21st. During his Angelus address yesterday, the Holy Father recalling the Lord's parable of the laborers in the vineyard and marveling that God's ways, he says, are not our ways. And as it said in the first reading, that his plans are greater than we could ever possibly imagine. In the remarks, the Holy Father recalling that the Mass readings this weekend through the words of the prophet Isaiah, the Lord gives us great cause for hope, telling us that his thoughts are not our thoughts, nor are his ways his ways. And the Pope said the prophet's call reminds us to abandon our warped ways and to return to the Lord, which is mercy and forgiveness, and that call is more relevant than ever. He also recalled in the Gospel that Jesus' parables reveal the newness of what God has in store for us, yet they also revealed the resistance we generally offer to more generous justice and greater love. In the reading, the Pope also saying that we hear the story of the laborers called to work in the vineyard, some of whom work for a full day, others for only a few hours, and some only as the sun was setting. The Pope concluding by urging the faithful to look to the Blessed Mother, a creature like us yet without blemish, who can help us to hope in God and entrust ourselves to his mercy so that his ways may become our ways and his thoughts may become our thoughts. And as he prayed the Angelus in St. Peter's Square yesterday, the Pope also recalling the humanitarian situation in Somalia, saying that he's following with great concern the humanitarian crisis unfolding there. He said, where episodes of violence and extreme weather events are worsening the already precarious living condition of the population, especially women and children. He expressed his hopes for a generous response from the international community so that these brothers and sisters, he added, may receive the assistance that they need. Various United Nations organizations have drastically reduced their humanitarian aid for the African country in recent months. The Office of the Coordination of Humanitarian Aid says only a third of its already reduced budget have been funded, and the UN World Food Program also reduced food aid, dropping from 2 million people assisted to only 600,000 this year. More than 400 representatives from over 100 countries concluding a four-day preparatory meeting in Seoul, South Korea. Devin Watkins with Vatican News explains they received practical guidance and a renewed invitation to help young people encounter Jesus at the World Youth Day next year.
1: Delegates from over 100 countries have left Seoul with a call to reach young people beyond familiar church circles as preparations advance for World Youth Day in August 2027. Inviting a young person to World Youth Day means more than adding a name to a list of participants, said Archbishop Peter Chung of Seoul. Speaking to delegates at the second International Preparatory Meeting for World Youth Day Seoul,

0: 2027, he said they're actually inviting a young person to encounter the Lord. More than 400 people took part in the four-day meeting organized by the Dicastery for Laity, Family, and Life, together with the local organizing committee. Celebrating Mass in Seoul's cathedral, Archbishop Chung encouraged delegates to extend their invitation beyond young people already acquainted with World Youth Day. Today's young people, he said, confront an uncertain future, intense competition and division, yet continue seeking hope. At the closing Mass, Bishop Paul Lee, the organizing committee's general coordinator, placed the experience of being loved at the heart of that mission. Before anything else, he said, young people need to discover that they are loved by God, the Church, and welcomed as they are. Delegates now face the task of translating their experience in Korea into preparations within their own communities. To support that work, the meeting combined pastoral reflection with demonstrations of registration tools and the Pilgrim app. Participants explored travel arrangements, possible event venues, and programs being developed by Korean dioceses to welcome international visitors. Archbishop Chung said young Koreans are themselves helping prepare the welcome alongside faithful across the country. Seoul will host World Youth Day from August 3rd to 8th, 2027, bringing the international gathering back to Asia for the first time since Manila in 1995. Registration for international pilgrims is scheduled to begin at the end of October. I'm Devin Watkins.
1: In other news this morning, in his first interview since the conclusion of Lindsay Clancy's trial, Patrick Clancy speaking about the loss of his three children. In an interview with CBS's 60 Minutes that aired last night, he said he believes he did the best he could with the information and resources available at the time, but continues to live with the outcome every day. Lindsay Clancy had been treated for depression and hospitalized before the deaths of the couple's three children, her murder trial ending earlier last month with a mistrial after jurors were unable to reach a unanimous verdict on the defense's claim that she was not criminally responsible because she was suffering from postpartum psychosis. Patrick Clancy said he had little understanding of postpartum illness at the time and testified during the trial about discovering his children and his then-wife after returning home from running errands on the night of the killings. Jim Forbes tells us a president returning early from Camp David over the weekend after a security alert was issued in the Middle East.
2: Trump was scheduled to spend the weekend at the presidential retreat north of Washington, but cut his trip short and returned to the White House Saturday night. No reason was given for his early return, though it comes after the State Department issued an alert advising Americans in the region to, quote, exercise heightened vigilance and prepare for potential travel disruptions as tensions rise between Saudi Arabia and the Houthi rebels. I'm Jim Forbes.
1: Meanwhile, the Houthi rebels in Yemen are claiming they attacked Saudi Arabia's capital and oil facilities with drones and missiles. New York Times saying emergency alerts went off on Saturday with residents reporting loud explosions. There have been no reports of any casualties. A spokesperson for the Saudi coalition fighting the rebels says their air defenses intercepted a Houthi missile headed for Riyadh and fended off assaults in several other cities in Saudi Arabia. And the U.S. Central Command saying the military has escorted 1 billion barrels of oil and over 2,000 commercial vessels out of the Persian Gulf in recent months.
3: We've reached this significant milestone while assisting over 2,000 commercial ship transits through the strait by providing coordinated protection. Clearly, momentum is building.
1: CENTCOM Commander Admiral Bradley Cooper praising the efforts of American forces in a video, adding the U.S. has blocked all Iranian oil exports during that time. Iran's armed forces quickly rejecting the claim, claiming the remarks are false and ridiculous. Mike Waltz is defending President Trump's move to ban major media outlets from the White House. Appearing on CNN's State of the Union, the U.S. ambassador to the U.N. said the president is absolutely spot on.
4: The president is absolutely within his rights to limit journalists to government facilities, particularly when, in his opinion, they're not behaving as good faith journalists.
1: And Walz also says he hopes this is a time for some self-reflection for some of those outlets that are being banned as well.
4: I would hope that the media would take a good introspective look at itself and its practices, because it throws things out there and then puts a little baby correction that nobody pays attention to and it sticks to people like napalm.
1: Trump saying on Truth Social on Friday he's barring CNN, MS Now, and Politico due to what he says is their constant reporting of fiction and lies when covering his administration. Liz Radaballi reports the president is meeting with the mayor of New York City, and that happens today.
5: The mayor's office confirmed the two will meet to discuss issues affecting New Yorkers while the president is in town for the United Nations General Assembly meeting. Trump is set to deliver remarks on Tuesday and meet with global leaders. This will be the third public meeting between Trump and the Democratic mayor, who was elected almost a year ago. Mamdani has clashed with the president on a number of issues, including the decision to go to war with Iran. In New York, I'm Lizzie Radaballi.
1: And there's a new study showing the type of sleep you get matters much more than we think. A team of Chinese researchers finding that more rapid eye movement sleep was tied to a lower risk of some 83 diseases, including heart failure, dementia, Parkinson's, Alzheimer's, and multiple sclerosis. More deep sleep was linked to lower risk of 7 conditions, including type 2 diabetes, major depression, and sleep apnea as well. The findings also showed that people who get 6 to 8 hours of sleep a night had the lowest chances of developing some 70 adverse conditions. It is a Monday morning. It is September 21st. It's actually the last day of summer. It's going to be fall, y'all, starting tomorrow, September 22nd. In the meantime, on this, the Feast of St. Matthew, we're going to talk to our own Matthew, as in, of course, the wonderful Matt Swaim from The Journey Home. And also, you hear him every day on the Sunrise Morning Show right here on EWTN. Stay tuned.
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0: summer makes me sad. I love summertime, although this summer was really brutal. All over the world, in the United States and Europe, pretty, pretty warm. We have a great show, of course. We'll be preempted, though, by an hour journey home because of more wonderful coverage of Archbishop Fulton Sheen. There is novena this evening, but the program will air at 9 p.m. Eastern instead of the usual 8 p.m. And we love having Matt Swaim with us to talk about the journey home highlights of this wonderful program that airs each week, of course, on EWTN television and radio. And, of course, we know Matt from the Sunrise Morning Show. Long time no talk to, just about 2 hours ago.
1: Yeah, Mondays are fun. You get to be on my show. I get to be on your show. It all works out.
0: Woo-hoo.
1: And, of course, we are in Sheen Timber. So
0: Sheen Timber?
1: We are all kinds of special programming.
0: Did you seriously come up with that? I've never heard. Wait, Mitch, I'm writing this down. Sheen Timber.
1: Okay. You know, EWTN's got all kinds of crazy special programming, including the Holy Hour novena of shows that's been airing for the 9 days leading up, which means that tonight we are going to be bumped ahead an hour. So the Journey Home normally airs at 8 p.m. Eastern on EWTN, but it's getting bumped. Mm-hmm. And I've reached out to David Diatkin, who's on the show tonight, and you know, is basically like, listen, man, if you're going to get bumped for anything, have your TV appearance bumped by a bishop who won an Emmy. So, I mean,
0: well, there'll be more people watching. Think about even more people watching, right?
1: Perhaps
0: because everybody loves Fulton Sheen. There you go. Not that a lot of people don't watch Journey Home anyway, but hey.
1: Yeah, but Sheen's he's kind of a big deal, as they say.
0: Kind of a big deal.
1: Yeah.
0: Yep. All right, so tell us about our guest this evening. Do tell.
1: Yeah, there's a lot of twists and turns to David Diatkin's story, and it's really hard to kind of narrow it down to you know, the gist. But I'll give you a few different themes. So he grew up Baptist. His parents were looking for more of an exciting and spirit-filled experience, and so they went into the Pentecostal world. But David's real first big questions about faith came in that context, because he's hearing things like, if you love the Lord and you follow him well, and you're living in his will, then things are going to go extremely well for you. You're going to, you know, not suffer. You're going to, you know, be financially compensated well. Like all these things, that these promises that go along with Christian living. And David's like, I don't know, man. I thought like basically 11 out of the 12 apostles got martyred. Like maybe there's, it seems to me like they were living in God's will. And Paul got thrown in jail all the time and hit with rocks and all this other stuff, bit by snakes. So that was really kind of the first real point in David's life, when he begins asking questions and really desiring this harmony of faith and reason. And it seemed to him that the form of Christianity he was in was heavy on the faith, but not real strong on the reason, didn't have a historical grounding. So faith and reason and history, a big part of why he ends up eventually in the Episcopalian Church. But along the way, he gets involved in medicine. He's a medical doctor. So logic and science are a big part of this for him, finding a way to come into a faith that respects science, respects reason. But also, David's a big sci-fi nerd. He loves Star Trek and Godzilla and J.R.R. Tolkien, The Lord of the Rings and Narnia. And there's
0: King
1: something
0: Kong
1: about
0: too.
1: Like how
0: I love the King Kong movies.
1: All of it. All of it.
0: Mm-hmm.
1: Like, can our imaginations tell us something about the truth? Can even the fiction we explore, even if it's not telling a story that factually happened, can it unlock truths for us in a unique way? And this brings him towards this whole place where Catholicism is, weirdly enough, all of the above. It takes the scriptures seriously. It takes faith seriously. It takes science and reason seriously. It takes mystery seriously. It tells good stories. And it was like, how is this possible that this is all in one church? You know, for him, it was like the whole buffet
0: because
1: is right there.
0: It's the fullness of truth. We have it all. It's all
1: it's
0: in
1: the
0: there.
1: Both ends. And, of course, the historical element, too. Like, he wanted to be a part of something that was could be traceable all the way through history. So he finds people like Clement of Rome and Justin Martyr. And at the end of his story, he talks about a pretty significant personal tragedy that happened in his life just in this past year. And, you know, you can't really deal with suffering well unless you have this fullness of truth to draw from either. So really what you find in David's story is that the Catholic Church kind of applies to everything. No matter what you're hungry for, no matter what aspect of your humanity is seeking, there is an answer within the fullness of truth that applies to every journey and to every aspect of every person's individual journey.
0: As a convert, when you hear these testimonies, do you go back to your own journey into the Catholic 100%. Church often?
1: I mean, we all do. I mean, it's part of the fun of this. You know, Marcus always says, you know, after interviewing so many people for the journey home, when he goes to tell his story, he has to be careful because he can't remember if what he's telling happened to him or happened to one of his guests, you know. Because it does happen, and I'm sure this happens to you, you know, when you talk to anybody who's had a reversion story, because that's your story, and they mention something that happened to them, and you're like, yeah, you know what, that actually happened to me too, and I haven't really thought about it until you brought it up. You know, so in a sense, by hearing and being involved in all these stories, you start to notice pieces of your own journey that were significant that you maybe didn't make a note of at the time, but were clearly a part of the story.
0: In terms of the science and everything coming together, faith, reason, science, and if you look up in the catechism, any word, any subject that's in there, the church has something to say about it because the church has a fullness of truth and it's all about the dignity of the human person. Were you astounded at all the teachings that were available in all the writings?
1: Oh, yeah. You know, it was funny. We were in OCIA class yesterday, and you know, we gave out the free catechisms to everybody, and you can just see the look of terror in people's eyes when they're like, we got to read this. This is this big, thick book, and some of these folks come from non-denominational churches where, like, the About Us page is, like, five bullet points.
0: Yeah, you know, it's so good, the catechism. It's so great.
1: But, you know, how I explained it to the class and how I usually explain it is, listen, you know, that non-denominational website has five bullet points because it started, like, 15 years ago, and that's how long they've been having, like, formal conversations about how to discuss this and explain it. The Catholic Church has been in an unbroken conversation for 2,000 years.
0: 2,000 years. Yeah, I thought about that when we were driving and running errands and passing a church in suburban Detroit, a Protestant church. It's been there since I was in high school, so it's very old. But they said it's over. They said they were having a 100th anniversary celebration, and I immediately thought,
1: you've been around Jesus. 1/20th as long as the church. Or even just like the United States of America. 250 years as a nation. That's pretty cool. That's 1/8 of the life of the church. You know, it's wild.
0: So are you excited about all the events this week regarding Fulton Sheen?
1: Oh, of course. You know, Sheen is, I mean, think about how many conversions are tied to him. You know, how many, just because of the joy and the clarity and the wit of Fulton Sheen, people who weren't even Catholic watched him and became attracted to the church, or at least began to think, oh, I don't know about those Catholics, but this Sheen guy seems all right. You know, I mean, lots of people were sort of introduced to what Catholics really think about stuff because of Sheen, because he was given this platform. And, you know, if you're a compelling witness who teaches with truth and charity and joy and humor, it's amazing. It's amazing who will give you a little bit of a pass. And then, as G.K. Chesterton once said, the danger about being fair to the church is then you start to become fond of it, you know, and
0: absolutely.
1: Who knows what happens next.
0: You know, and as fellow speakers and you know, obviously presenters on radio and all types of communications, we all do that in relationship to our work with the network. We think about how simple he was in terms of the way he communicated. He had a chalkboard, he had those eyes, he had a microphone, he had, of course, he would always use his cape for a dramatic effect, but his means of communicating, they were so simple. And while it's great to have a PowerPoint and all kinds of effects and maybe run some videos and audio, which I do in my presentations, I'm sure you do too, think about the gift that he had, that he could just grab people with the sincerity of his voice and obviously the love that was coming from those beautiful eyes.
1: Well, there are teachers listening right now, Catholic school teachers listening across the network, who write AMDG at the top of their whiteboards, you know, because Fulton Sheen did, right? There are kids who put AMDG at the top of the papers they turn in for the same reason. And, you know, that was it. That was the whole thing. AMDG, Ad Maiorem Dei Gloriam. Doing it all for the greater glory of God.
0: Amen.
1: So
0: that's what we're all about. Thank you, my friend. Great conversation. And again, Matt joins us every Monday for Highlights from the Journey Home, which is preempted tonight and will appear at 9 p.m. as opposed to the usual 8 p.m. We'll be right back to chat with our friends from Live Action and our monthly pro-life update on a Monday morning. Stay tuned.
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4: This is a digital moment with Sandra McDevitt. Did you know the term boycott comes from Ireland? The Catholic population of Ireland were mainly tenant farmers to absent English landowners. Charles Boycott was an agent for an absentee landlord. He charged exorbitant rent, which most could not pay and were evicted. In County Mayo, a Mrs. Fitzmaurice's neighbors came to her aid and drove off the evictors. The Irish Land League persuaded people not to work for Boycott, even deliver his groceries. Boycott had to hire Protestant workers to bring in the crops, plus 1,000 others to protect them, thus a loss for the owner. He was forced to leave Ireland. But his name, Boycott, became synonymous with embracing nonviolent political activism. I'm Sandra McDevitt for EWTN Radio.
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0: Welcome back, Catholic Connection, on a Monday, September 21st, 2026. Thank you so much for your listenership. We never take it for granted. We greatly appreciate you. Thanks for joining us every day on this program, Monday through Friday, 9 a.m. Eastern Time. And also appreciate the great work of our friends at Live Action. And the amazing Lila Rose, by the way, is going to be a big part of our coverage for Fulton Sheen. And she must be so excited because she is a Catholic convert. And I remember interviewing her for the first time many years ago at the March for Life, and just thought she was absolutely delightful and so well-informed, and her great work continues because she works with wonderful people like Kimberly Bird. Kimberly, great to have you back on for our monthly pro-life update. How are you, my dear?
6: I'm doing well. Thank you so much for having me. Yes, Lila is very excited about this opportunity, and I know just honored to be a part of it.
0: Yeah, that's going to be awesome. So we're really looking forward to that. Let me ask you, you sent two very compelling stories. But before we get to those stories, because we do have two segments with you this morning, I'd love to hear the reaction of Live Action regarding the situation with Lindsay Clancy, only because last night her husband did his first media interview after, of course, they announced a mistrial earlier this month. And it was really sad. I watched the whole thing. I pulled it from CBS and watched it, and just how he still deals with the death of the children. He's remarried, but he did say he forgave her, that he had to forgive her or else it would have eaten him up inside. I still can't get past the fact of the activism for Lindsay Clancy. I get the fact that she was suffering from psychosis, but at the same time, in addition to supporting getting her the proper help and putting more attention there, absolutely, why wasn't there anyone outside for those kids? That just haunts me, Kimberly.
6: First of all, what a horrific, horrific story. Right. And Lila did speak about this story in several different instances. And even I would encourage your listeners to go look at her post that she did on X. She spoke a lot about how, you know, mercy cannot erase the children that Lindsay Clancy killed, right? And what we were seeing was a lot of people, as you said, standing out there for Lindsay, but we were essentially talking about her instead of the children. This entire case should have been about these three precious, innocent lives that were lost, and the narrative became all about Lindsay. And yes, we can have compassion for her, but compassion is different than justice, right? And justice still needs to be done. And I feel as if these women really wanted to normalize the killing of the children. And that's what we see in the pro-life movement, Teresa. We see the narrative trying to normalize a mother killing her child. And we have to fight against that with every ounce of our being, because we have to tell, we have to tell a story that these are human children from the moment of conception. And here are these three precious lives that were lost. And yet the story was more about the woman and compassion for her rather than the children.
7: The father and lone juror in the case that stood up for the babies and would not agree with the other jurors. Of course, he was raked over the coals in the public and he was attacked in all sorts of ways. But he said he still believes that she was guilty and somebody had to stand up for those children. And I thought, here's this man, this is his belief. This is what he came. And they said they lied about him. They said they were activists. The other jurors were activists from the get-go.
6: Mm-hmm. I think they all went in with an absolute agenda. We're also hearing about stories across the country, where women are, there was another story recently where a woman
7: in Illinois
6: killed her toddler. It's just so sad. As a mother of four, this is just hard for me to talk about too. It's so, so sad. I think they went in with an agenda and here they are trying to play it out, right? Trying to normalize this. It's not normal. It is horrific. It is a heinous act, a crime. And I really hope that it is tried again and that she is, found guilty as she says she is.
7: So this really ties in with all the stories you're sharing today. There is a horrific story. Oh, my goodness. Dutch government applauds euthanasia of disabled toddler who was not dying. Tell us about this.
6: So what we're seeing, and this is happening here in America too, Teresa, but the big news story is that in the Netherlands last week, they recently extended their law for euthanasia and assisted suicide to allow for euthanasia of a toddler under the age of 12. So the first toddler was killed last week. 2 years old, the child had basically cerebral palsy, was not dying, was suffering, but not dying. And there was, doctors said there was hope for the child to increasingly have a better way of life. However, the parents wanted their child to be euthanized, and so they did. And it is just, it's so sad to see, to think that you would want to kill your child instead of fight for your child, right? And that's, again, what we see with abortion every day. They say, oh, euthanasia is mercy killing. It's compassionate. It's the compassionate thing to do. And I think you've seen this all over. Anne Hathaway says, abortion is another word for compassion. No, it's not. It is not. It is murder.
7: Yeah,
6: it
7: Anne is Hathaway is expecting, her third or fourth child right now.
6: Mm-hmm.
7: At the same time,
6: right.
7: She can say something like that.
6: It is not compassionate. And suffering is horrible, right? And you don't want to see your child suffer. I've been in that camp as well. But you want to help ease the suffering. You don't want to terminate your child. You want to kill your child. That's awful. And so we're seeing this creep into the U.S. It is not just something that happens in Canada or the Netherlands. Euthanasia, assisted suicide, it is legal in 14 states in America. Three of them just recently this year, Delaware, Illinois, and New York. New York just happened, stood at Illinois in September, just a few days ago. You can, have assisted suicide. Now, that is 18 and up, and you have to be mentally capable of making the decision and stuff, but we should not be doing this here in the United States, and I hate to see us go backwards instead of go forward when it comes to protecting life.
7: Well, the story, I just want to read a little bit of the story. Per law, the parents sought a second opinion from other doctors because they wanted to euthanize the child right away. But those doctors disagreed that the child was eligible to be euthanized on the grounds that there were reasonable alternative solutions. They suggested palliative options and, of course, intervention with, the pharmacist, get experts, pharmacists to look at the situation
6: medication.
7: As well to
6: mm-hmm.
7: reduce the seizures. And they went around and they look for another doctor to back their opinion.
6: They wanted that answer, I can't fathom. And we see this all the time where, it's very common. So 67% of parents who discover that there is a fetal abnormality with a pregnancy choose to abort. And they do it in the same way that, say, these parents were saying, oh, I don't want my child to suffer. I don't want suffering. We want to avoid suffering. And so they kill their innocent child. And that's what these parents did. They chose to kill their child over helping their child. And we have to instill in the next generation the value and beauty of human life, regardless of suffering, regardless of, you know, the differences and the challenges that they may find. A life is a life from the moment of conception, and mm-hmm. we need to just continue to talk about the beauty and the innocence of human life from the moment of conception, because it is so sad to see the disrespect for life.
7: Blessed Archbishop Fulton Sheen talked a lot about abortion, and he was so prophetic in terms of what he said would happen, and much of what he discussed, especially with the fallout with women and the harm and pain they would go through with abortion, and this whole idea of, you know, this culture of death, has long been true today. More with Kimberly Bird on a Monday morning with our pro-life update. She's with Live Action. We'll be right back.
8: Readings from Rome. I've been beyond joyful since learning Archbishop Fulton Sheen would be beatified this September 24th. He's been part of my life since I was 12 years old, and I saw him for the first time on a new live television show called Life is Worth Living. In 1952, our family was one of only about a third of U.S. families who owned a television set, and that was up from 1% in 1948. There were only a few shows on TV every day, so once a week it was a privilege to watch a dynamic American archbishop teach the faith in this extraordinary, compelling new way. And Life is Worth Living was, as still is today, indeed compelling. Archbishop Sheen spoke before a live audience without notes or cue cards for 30 minutes, occasionally using a blackboard. He knew how well visuals work. His style was dramatic, intense, and marked by humor, always an endearing trait in a speaker. He treated such a wide range of topics, but always on the surface was his love for Christ, for the faith. I've always had the feeling he really wanted to teach us. At times, I actually forgot he wasn't speaking to just me and my parents. When color TV arrived, Archbishop Sheen's vestments, especially when he flourished his magenta floor-length cape, drew your attention. But his message, delivered with authority and intensity, is what kept you riveted to Life is Worth Living. Really riveted for 30 minutes, one day a week, for years. And now, these many decades later, with all the new technology, this remarkable saintly teacher still comes into our homes and still rivets us with his words. And yes, life is still worth living. Thank you, Archbishop Sheen.
7: You may find all the great work of Live Action at their terrific website. Tons of videos and fact sheets. It's just fantastic. LiveAction.org. Kimberly Bird with Live Action is joining us this morning, as she does once a month, talking about major pro-life stories making headlines across the country and around the world. And now we're going to talk a little bit before we get to the surrogate mom and the Texas Supreme Court, the latest on that case. But you found some beautiful quotes of soon-to-be blessed Fulton Sheen regarding abortion. Share a few with those, if you wouldn't mind, Kimberly.
6: So, you know, he was very prophetic when it came to abortion. And he talked about this issue long before we saw it really increased. And here's a quote from him. He said, "Just think, my dear ladies, of how many mentally disturbed women we are going to have in the United States in the next 10 or 15 years when the guilt of abortion begins to attack the mind and soul." The guilt of abortion. And that is absolutely something we don't talk about. We don't talk about how 1 in 4 women in the U.S. have had an abortion, how they carry that guilt with them. And some women choose to acknowledge it, come to terms with the fact that they killed their innocent child, and they go through, you know, there's some amazing compassionate services out there that can help women, and they can,
7: Rachel's
6: you know,
7: Vineyard,
6: come closer
7: Project
6: to Christ.
7: Rachel's
6: Vineyard, absolutely, yep. Mm-hmm. But then there are many who choose not to acknowledge it and instead just fight against the guilt, and they are angry, and they are, you know, we see, there's a, we have a website, ismallmybaby.org, I believe it is, and women who have had chemical abortions and delivered their dead child. It's so awful, Teresa. It's so sad. And they, the suffering that they go through, that they went through, and they carry that with them throughout their lives. And we also hear about that from men as well, right? Men who chose for their partner to have an abortion, and they carry that with them for decades. So we must pray that, you know, these individuals do find peace and they're able to come to terms with it, but they have to acknowledge the truth of what happened. And many people are not. And instead, they're angry and fighting against us in the pro-life movement.
7: Or they can't forgive themselves. And you know this as well with all your great work at Live Action. A few weeks ago after Mass, I was talking to one of our associate pastors who gave a great homily, and we were talking about the issue of forgiveness, and he was mentioning the whole abortion issue. I don't know how he got on the topic. Maybe something was up in the news. Again, there's always so much about it. But he said that he had a woman who had been had her abortion, I don't know, 50, 60 years ago, and she had gone to confession many times. And she knew God forgave her, but she could not forgive herself. And he's been encouraging her, and she's doing a little bit better, but he said it was so sad. He told her, he said, sweetie, God forgives you. At some point, you have to let this go. And he made sure that she, and I think she even went through post-abortive healing. But this is how serious this is, and this is what Full Machine was talking about.
6: Absolutely. Yeah, and that's how we're also seeing all of the issues we just talked about, right, where women are, you know, supportive of Lindsey Clancy or you know, or, you know, euthanasia. There's just no, there's just a lack of a respect for life, and a lot of the individuals that are so adamant about this is because they're post-abortive, because they just can't forgive themselves and they can't come to terms with the truth of what happened.
7: Absolutely. All right, let's get an update on the surrogate mom. What's the latest with her, McKenna West?
6: So highlight to your, just a little overview to your listeners, McKenna West was a surrogate in Alaska, was hired by a couple in California to have their child. At 24 weeks, they discovered the child had a heart defect that was not fatal, but would require surgery upon birth. And they asked her to abort. In fact, they enforced a abortion clause in their surrogacy contract for her to abort. She chose not to, and she went to Texas, where she was protected under law, to be able to carry to term and have the child. The child did have the first of what will be several surgeries for his heart, but she is in a battle, custody battle, between the parents and for the child. So most recently, the Texas Supreme Court denied her request that the child remain in Texas to receive the surgeries. And instead, now he can leave and go back to California with the parents, where McKenna is unsure whether or not the parents will continue the surgery. But she has now filed an emergency application with the U.S. Supreme Court. So in September, she said, I'm taking this all the way to the Supreme Court. And you know what? She's said from the beginning, and she's spoken with Lila personally about this, that she just wants to see that the child receives the life-saving care that he deserves. And she's pretty much fought for his life every step of the way. But here we go again, Teresa, talking about, we're talking about euthanasia, we're talking about abortion. Here with surrogacy, you know, these parents want to deny, they want to try to eliminate suffering by killing. And that is just so backwards, you know, rather than trying to help this child. The child is not dying. The child just needs surgery. And so, you know, I don't understand why not fight for life.
7: I don't either, because you're a parent. I mean, I'm sure you take a breath or you get scared if you see your child fall or something happens. Mm-hmm. God forbid, what happens if the child gets into a serious accident or contracts a serious illness after they get their child, their surrogate child? Are they going to then to push for that baby to be killed? I mean, this is life. Things happen. It's just the fact that, not that it would matter if it were a fatal condition, but the fact that this heart defect is not fatal, so we want to kill the child, we want this perfect human being. It's just frightening what we've come to. But that's why we so appreciate your great work. Kimberly, look forward to having you on again, and thank you so much for all you do and bringing us up to date on some major, major stories out there. What are you working on right now? Anything in particular?
6: Absolutely. We are always working hard in D.C., working with our partners in Congress and FDA and Health and Human Services. The number one thing we need to do right now is to defund Planned Parenthood. So that is what we are working hard on, educating our lawmakers on the evils of Planned Parenthood and it being fueled by hundreds of million dollars of taxpayer funds. And that needs to end. Yep. So we're working hard on that.
7: And you do a great job. LiveAction.org. Again, the website, LiveAction.org. Continuing our programming, actually wrapping up our number one already. Wow, that went by quickly. As it happens when you have great guests, including our next guest, Gail Buckley-Barringer, who joins us every week for our Scripture Verse of the Week. Good morning, my dear.
9: Good morning. Hi, Teresa. Today, I want to talk about the Gospel of John, chapter 21, verse 11. Which says, Simon Peter went aboard and hauled the net ashore, full of large fish, 153 of them. And although there were so many, the net was not torn. You know, last week I talked about Jesus' seamless garment, you know, its symbolism and why the Roman soldiers didn't care it. Today I want to talk about this large number of fish and the fact that the net that they were in wasn't torn. But just briefly, you know, for those that might not be familiar with this story. This happened after Jesus' crucifixion and his resurrection, and seven of his apostles, including Peter, had gone out fishing all night in the Sea of Galilee, and they didn't catch anything. So when morning broke, they saw Jesus on the shore, but they didn't recognize him at first, but he told them to cast their net on the right side of their boat. And when they did this, they caught a massive haul. I mean, it was exactly 153 large fish, and the net didn't break with all that weight. And that number, 153 fish, it's fascinated people, including saints and theologians, historians, for 2,000 years. The thing is, Scripture, when it gives a number like that, it rarely... Mm-hmm. Doesn't mean something really profound. It has some meaning behind it. And so, actually, in the Catholic tradition, there's at least three different explanations, and I wanted to cover those today. First, there's St. Jerome's, and I love St. Jerome, Teresa. Mm-hmm. You know, he's a patron saint of my Catholic scripture studies. Anyway, St. Jerome stated that the Greek zoologists in the ancient world had cataloged exactly 153 distinct species of fish. And so catching precisely that number, 153 fish, I think Jesus was showing, or at least St. Jerome thought that Jesus was showing the apostles that the net of the Catholic Church would catch every race and nation and culture on earth. In other words, you know, it represents the ultimate universality of the church. And of course, we know that Catholic means universe.
7: Right.
9: And then St. Augustine, or St. Augustine's theory, this is much more involved. He looked at the mathematical symbolism, and this is what he theorized. He said the number 10 represents the old law, you know, the Ten Commandments, and the number 7 represents the gifts of the Holy Spirit. So he said 10 plus 7 equals 17. And then if you add up every consecutive number from 1 to 17, like 1 plus 2 plus 3 plus 4, all the way up to 17, you get a total of exactly 153. So he felt that this symbolized the faithful who are saved by combining the law with the grace of the Holy Spirit. That's just too complicated for me. I was never good at math anyway.
7: Me neither. Except when it comes to figuring out a percentage at a shoe sale. I'm pretty good at that. But go ahead.
9: Yeah, that I'm good at too.
7: Yeah.
9: And then finally there's we think about the primacy of Peter. As we know in Matthew's gospel, you know, Jesus made Peter the head of the church. Mm-hmm. And he also told him he was going to be a fisher of men. Well, when they caught these fish, the other apostles couldn't haul in the net. But then when Jesus commanded Peter to do it, Peter went as our birth today says, that he went aboard and he called the net ashore all by himself. Mm. So the church sees this as a representation of the Pope's unique, divinely strengthened office to hold the entire universal church together without it fracturing. So, you know, as we know, Jesus also said that the gates of hell would never prevail against this church. And heaven knows, we know the church has gone through a lot of tribulations and scandals and all that in 2,000 years. It's never been destroyed, just as Jesus said. So, like the scene with tunic that we talked about last week, you know, it's a symbol of the church and it's remained whole. You know, I just love scripture, Teresa, and I love being Catholic, and I thank God every day bringing this home to the Catholic Church, because it's the fullness of truth, and this is just a small part of that truth, these things in scripture that are wonderful. And the Catholic Church does such a great job of explaining it.
7: And there's so much information available. I mean, for example, your Bible studies are so thorough, and as you said, just gave us three of the saints. I'm sure there's others too, I'm sure, but of that. One scripture verse, and you have three great teachers of the faith that we're talking about, that we're looking at, especially St. Augustine and St. Jerome. St. Jerome said ignorance of scripture is ignorance of Christ. And where do we think we got the Bible? It didn't drop down from the sky. I mean, it was given to us, right? The gospel writers, the writers of the New Testament, you know, and the gifts of the Old Testament, right? And then we also have, of course, the canons of scripture approved by the church. It's incredible what we have in the faith.
9: It's amazing. It's wonderful. That's why we say we have the fullness of truth, because we do. And I have never found a question about the religion, the church, that we couldn't answer, you know, with research. Mm-hmm. It's all there. We have all the answers. Of course, there are mysteries that nobody knows, but a lot of things like this that I didn't know as a Protestant, that in the church, I have found out so much knowledge. It's just fascinating. And I love typology and scripture, and that's why the Lord led me to do what I'm doing with the scripture.
7: You're doing a great job. And I love looking at the readings and how the church pulls them together. You know, the readings yesterday and then the gospel in terms of Isaiah, my ways are above your ways. And it's just so beautiful in terms of us not understanding God's ways, but being open to them, as the Pope said yesterday. Thank you, my dear. Great discussion. Appreciate you, Gail Buckley, Catholic Scripture Study International. And our scripture verse of the week, John 21, verse 11. We'll be right back.
10: 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Speaking with Peter Carter, co-author with Cardinal Robert Sarah of The Song of the Lamb, Sacred Music and the Heavenly Liturgy, published by Ignatius Press. 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Peter, tell us, why did you put this book together with Cardinal Sarah, and why is it important, especially for Catholics, to read?
11: Well, I wanted to have him speak specifically to sacred music. What is liturgy? What is sacred music at the beginning? And then what does that look like in practice? Should we be singing a Gregorian chant, or does that not matter? You know, what do we need Latin? There's a lot of different issues that I think make it relevant for musicians, for priests, and for the average Catholic.
10: Peter Carter, co-author with Cardinal Robert Sarah of The Song of the Lamb, Sacred Music and the Heavenly Liturgy. I'm Doug Keck. This has been a Bookmark Brief. Thanks for stopping by. We'll see you next time.
12: Welcome to Catholic Blitz. Father Trujillo, you're in the hot seat today. Ooh. Ready for a question?
13: I am.
12: Okay. Who were the Virgin Mary's parents? And you got 1 minute to go.
13: Jesus' grandparents. Okay, no, seriously. It's in the non-biblical book called the Proto-Evangelium of St. James, or the Gospel of St. James. It's not part of the Bible. It's not considered inspired, authentic text. However, in that book, we have the names of Saints Joachim and Anne, and we believe those were the legitimate names of Mary's parents. Now, the reason why it's not part of the Bible is because the church considers it non-inspired, but just because it's not inspired does not mean it's considered non-factual, because Julius Caesar's commentary on the Gallic Wars is considered factual, but it's not inspired text. Mary's parents, Joachim and Anne.
12: Great job. I didn't even have to remind you. Okay, tune in for another episode of Catholic Blitz.
7: Almost 55 minutes past the hour. Hope your Monday, the last official day of summer on the calendar, is going well. Tomorrow we'll be able to say happy fall, y'all, on September 22nd. We have a great second hour coming up on EWTN's Radio Extra in our 2 Cent segment. This would be a great day to look up the Caravaggio painting of The Calling of St. Matthew. There is so much behind this painting. It is located still in a chapel in the beautiful San Luigi dei Francesi in Rome. And there is so much symbolism and meaning behind what Caravaggio painted and how he painted this very unique image of The Calling of St. Matthew. So we'll talk about that. We'll talk about a little bit more about the style that he used. But most importantly, we will be looking at how this painting, this representation of St. Matthew, is not just for us to know a little bit more what happened between Jesus and St. Matthew, but also how is Jesus calling each one of us? If you've ever seen an image, I'm sure you're familiar with the image. We actually saw it more than once in Rome, most recently earlier this year. And I love the fact that St. Matthew in this painting is pointing to himself, as if to say, who, me? You talking to me? You got to be kidding. You can't want me. I'm a tax collector. Everybody hates me. What are you talking about? So it's a great reflection on how our Lord may be calling us out of our particular situation. Are we ready? Will we be so quick to respond, as did the great St. Matthew? St. Matthew, pray for us. We'll be right back.

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3: Here's a poem to bring your soul closer to God. Synesius, a Greek bishop in Libya during the 4th century AD, was known for the elegance and logic of his legal writing. During times of leisure from his duties on urgent imperial missions, he wrote literary compositions such as the following poem. Listen for all the ways nature reflects God's glory. In the Father's glory shining. In the Father's glory shining, Jesus, light of light art thou, sordid night before thee fleeth, on our souls thou art falling now. 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
5: This is an EWTN News Link. I'm Anna Mitchell from the Sunrise Morning Show. President Trump will be in New York City to start the week and will meet with Mayor Zoran Mamdani ahead of the UN General Assembly. He's also set to meet with Ukrainian President Volodymyr Zelensky and French President Emmanuel Macron. During his Angelus address yesterday, Pope Leo prayed for Somalia. He said, quote, "I am following with great concern the humanitarian crisis unfolding in parts of Somalia, where episodes of violence and extreme weather events are worsening the already precarious living conditions of the population, particularly women and children." He called for a generous response from the international community so that these brothers and sisters of ours may receive the assistance they need. For more news with a Catholic perspective, visit EWTNnews.com. 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
9: God gave us our feelings. 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

0: or, you know, like, why can't I just be grateful for what God's given me? We want to unpack that today and talk about sort of the difference between an abundant life and settling and, you know, falling into the trap of the prosperity gospel, all that stuff.
1: We are not talking about that.
0: Not at all.
1: Mm-mm.
0: So give us a call at 877-573-7825 if you are feeling dissatisfied in some part of your life or relationships.
1: And I think that it's very easy to just go along to get along. And for instance, you know, we woke up here, it is pouring, raining, it is dark and gray, and it's very easy to kind of push past what may be a prompting of the Holy Spirit to seek more by saying, oh, it's just the weather. Oh, it's just that time in my cycle. Oh, it's just that I, you know, didn't get enough done this past weekend and didn't have enough joy. It'll be fine once I get that stuff done. Or the next time I see these people, it'll get better. All of these little things, instead of saying, hold on a minute. You know, if I am here right now thinking, don't even have the words for what I'm feeling, maybe that's the Holy Spirit saying, hey, wait a minute, I'm here. I want to be bigger in your life. I want to lead you to more. I want you to be able to shine out God's glory to people, not in a fake way, but in a way because you're really living God's plan for your life in a thriving kind of way.
0: Amen. So give us a call at 877-573-7825 and tell us, is there a part of your life or relationships that's just stuck on, okay, you know, maybe you feel dissatisfied and maybe even a little guilty about it, like you should just be grateful and stop wanting more. Or, you know, maybe the problem's somebody else, your spouse, a family member, a friend who's doing the bare minimum and you're the one kind of left picking up the slack and feeling like you're settling for some scraps. Or maybe it's somebody else that you're watching. You know, there's somebody you love, your adult child, a friend, settle for far less than you think they deserve. And you're not sure whether to say something or what to say. Let us help you and the ones you love stop settling today on More to Life. The number is 877-573-7825. And, you know, one of the things that I want to just sort of hit right up front, because there is that error of the prosperity gospel. It's like, what's the difference between that and this idea of settling or not settling? And the difference is that with prosperity gospel, it treats the whole situation as God owes me wealth. God owes me happiness. God owes me whatever, right?
1: Well, and also the fact is on the focus is what the word I was trying to pick, is on the stuff. The success.
0: Well,
1: the
0: and me.
1: Thing,
0: it's
1: the,
0: about me. It's about ultimately glorifying
1: rather
0: me.
1: Rather than our relationship with Christ himself and what he's calling us to
0: But
1: do.
0: What we're talking about today, okay, when we use the language, you know, stop settling and don't settle. St. Thomas Aquinas referred to this with the word magnanimity. Magnanimity is the virtue of living a graceful life, a life that glorifies God, a life that really shows you at your best, that enables you to participate in relationships that witness to the power of God's love in our lives. In a sense, living large, but not living large to glorify us, living in a way that glorifies God, and asking God every day, Lord, teach me how to respond to this in a way that would really help me glorify you. That's not prosperity gospel. That's what St. Paul talked about, you know, therefore I boast in my weakness so that God can be glorified.
1: Yeah.
0: You know, the idea being that God wants to bring the world to him and he wants to use the witness of our lives to do it. And he can't do that if we keep allowing a lack of courage or fear or laziness or whatever else or intimidation get in the way of doing the work on our relationships and our life that would allow us to proclaim God's good and glory. And sometimes we can do that in very simple ways. It doesn't mean that we all have to be doing amazing things. It means that we do the things that we do in a way that really shines out love and virtue. That,
1: yeah.
0: And that's what's inspirational.
1: Well, I love the fact that Aquinas talked about magnanimity. And he said that, you know, by its very name, it denotes stretching forth the mind to great things. And I think of the early Christian world. It started with, you know, a group of a few men who went and lived in homes and towns with people.

0: people really preach the gospel, but also served, you know, building roads, helping people who were ill. And they stretched their minds. And the people who heard the gospel stretched their minds to great things. And hospital systems were created. Great cathedrals, great art was created. And great families and great relationships were created in a world that never knew them before.
1: Which is why, you know, again, Tertullian, you know, the first couple of centuries of Christianity said that the best witness to the world was people would look at Christians and say, look at those Christians and see how they love one another. You know, it didn't come from settling for less in our relationships and in our life. It came from saying, God, what can you make of this? And teach me. I'm willing to learn. And that's what we're talking about today on More to Life. If you're feeling frustrated in some part of your life or relationships and you don't know what to do about it, but you might think that God has a plan for it, because he does, let us help you discover those next steps so you can stop settling. 877-573-7825. Every day on More to Life, we take a look at the topic of the day through the lens of St. John Paul's theology of the body. And, you know, you might wonder reasonably why. How could some theology help me stop settling? Turns out, the theology of the body has a lot to do with that, because St. John Paul began that project asking a huge question. What's the Catholic vision for human flourishing? What is the Catholic vision for building the kind of relationships and life that would draw people to Christ by that witness of love and grace in our lives? And his answer to those questions became what we now refer to as the theology of the body.
0: And it reminds us that God built a longing into all of us, a longing for a love that doesn't fail, for relationships that fulfill us, for a life that shows off God's grace. That restlessness you feel when part of your life is stuck on just okay, that is not ingratitude. It's God saying, I created you for more than this. Come to me and let me teach you how to pursue that abundant life and the relationships I created for you.
1: Okay, but aren't Christians supposed to die to ourselves? Aren't we supposed to just be content with our lot? Well, in a sense. But dying to ourselves isn't the same thing as settling. Dying to ourselves means giving up the natural fallen inclination to do things by ourselves, without God, in our own way, and toward goals we can imagine achieving by our own power. We definitely need to die to that. So we need to die to ourselves by turning to God and saying, Lord, I don't know what you want me to make of this, and I don't know how to get there. So teach me to respond to this situation in a manner that will bring out the best in me, that will challenge the people around me to be their best, and glorify you.
0: As we mentioned, St. Thomas Aquinas said that God calls us to live lives that reflect the greatness of God's grace. And that's actually sinful to live a small life rooted in a lack of courage or small-mindedness or the idea that that's just the way it is. God wants more for us than we can even begin to want for ourselves. But the harder we push on our own power, the worse things tend to get. So dying to ourselves means surrendering our plan for making things better on our own, but it never refers to the desire to make things better than they are.
1: So being humble doesn't mean leading a powerless, limited, unfulfilling life of settling. It means acknowledging that I don't have the first clue how to live an abundant life and how to live the relationship that God is calling me to, but simultaneously professing that with God's grace, it will be done. So keep your eyes on what God wants to make of your life, not on what you can pull off yourself. Then pray, Lord, I know you want more here than I've settled for, but I don't know the way. Teach me and make me willing to do it. And then take that one step he shows you, because God hasn't settled for you, so don't settle either.
0: And I want to be very clear here. We're not talking about like doing the Siddhartha thing where, you know, you leave your parents, your child, your wife, as he did, to go off and experience spiritual greatness. No, we're talking about fine-tuning those relationships that God has given us to bring out the best in ourselves and the best in others and allow God's glory to shine through in all of those situations.
1: So, something about that resonate in your life? You're listening and you're thinking, maybe God does have more in store for this relationship, for this job, for this situation that I'm in. I'm not sure what, but I don't know how to find it out. But let's talk it out. 877-573-7825. Again, it's 877-573-7825. Let's take our concerns to the Lord. We'll start taking your questions. In the name of the Father, Father, the Son,
0: the Son, and the Holy Spirit. Amen.
1: Lord, we come to you today, and we ask you for the courage to live grace-filled lives that witness to the power of your grace and love in every part of our life and relationships. Help us to avoid, on the one hand, the temptation of thinking it's all about me and just pursuing greatness or pursuing, you know, things on my own power. Or, on the other hand, falling into the trap of not asking you to help us lead full and abundant lives and just settling. Because both take the focus of the world off of you and place it on things that are not fulfilling. So we ask you to help us have the courage to live the lives that you would have us live and to build relationships that reflect the power of your grace and love. We ask all this through the intercession of the Blessed Virgin Mary and in the name of the Father,
0: the Son, and the Holy Spirit. Amen.
1: Pope St. John Paul the Great,
0: pray for us.
1: Today on More to Life, stop settling. We're talking about how to deal with dissatisfaction and frustration in some part of your life or relationships. 877-573-7825.
0: Let's talk now with Patty, who's listening in New Jersey.
1: Hi there, Patty. Welcome to the show. What can we do for you?
2: Hi, how are you?
0: Good, thank you. Yeah, what are you calling about today?
2: I'm calling about, I recently left a job of 38 years, and there were some bad things that were happening toward the end there. Over the years, I had a compadre in misery there that we would text each other about things that were going on or things that people were doing, et cetera, et cetera. And toward the end of my time there, she seemed to have changed, and I started to feel like maybe I was being targeted as being not a very nice person in the office. And it distressed me very much. It got to the point where I actually went on a medical leave because it started to bother me, you know, mentally. I was putting myself down. You know, I was a bad person. I had this relationship with her, and I really shouldn't have because I wasn't trusting of her anymore. I felt like she had told people things that I said.
1: Okay.
2: Cut to the chase right now, I am in a bad place. I feel spiritually that I let God down by, first of all, you know, in going, talking, gossiping about people, and then second of all, I let my family down, and it's very stressful for me right
1: now. How did you let your family down?
2: Because they don't need to see me going through a rough time right now. My daughter is planning on getting married next month, and I am afraid that if I let this get to me, I am going to not be healthy enough for the wedding, and then that would just be one more person that I let down.
1: Can I ask you, Patty, do you know what scrupulosity is?
2: I've heard of it, yes.
1: Okay. Do you know what it is?
2: Yeah, I believe it's when you put a lot of pressure on yourself because you don't think you're a good person.
1: It's a little bit more than that. It's this sort of it's a kind of obsessive compulsive disorder that focuses on spiritual contamination or guilt. You know, so for example, with classic OCD, you know, people might worry that their hands were dirty or that they might be contaminated in some way. With scrupulosity, it's kind of a spiritual OCD where I become so obsessed on sort of small things that I may have done wrong, whether those are faux pas or actual sins or whatever, and I become so consumed with those things that I can't receive God's forgiveness. I can't receive my own forgiveness. I can't recognize that, you know, sometimes situations are complicated and it's hard to do my best, and so I learn from that and I move on. You know, healthy guilt always enables us to focus on hope. It allows us to say, you know, I didn't do my best there, but this is what I learned from that, and this is how I can apply that, and this is how I can maybe fix what the damage I caused, or at least moving forward, you know, make sure I don't do it again. And I feel good about that, right? Because the focus of the Holy Spirit isn't condemning me. He's giving me this sense of conviction that I don't have to settle for what I did. I can move forward, and I can grow, and I can learn, and I can take this and use it, right, for good, for my good and good of others. Scruples says, oh my gosh, I did a wrong thing. and it was really wrong, and I should sit here in my wrongness and be wrong, and shame on me for
0: doing
1: the wrong
0: thing. And it's going to deplete me, and it's going to affect everything else. So very much what you're saying is, if I can't get a hold of this, then I'm going to wreck my daughter's wedding, and she doesn't need this right now. It's a piling on that very much drains us and keeps us from being able to accept God's grace, mercy, and love.
1: So I don't know if this is a long-standing issue for you, where you tend to get stuck on guilt and really kind of playing this, or this is more recent due to the stress that you've been under. But that's what's really going on. And if I'm correct about this, then what that is there's actually a pinched nerve in the part of your brain that gives us a sinking feeling in our gut when we feel like something's wrong. And it's like having a pinched nerve in your knee, right? If you tense it up more, it just gets worse and worse. You have to learn to kind of breathe through it and relax it. Well, there are techniques that can help you untwist that pinched nerve in your right caudate nucleus, the part of your limbic system that's responsible for this feeling. But you can work with a professional counselor to kind of work through that. We specialize in this kind of thing through CatholicCounselors.com, because there aren't a lot of places that will help people with scrupulosity. So if you're interested in learning more about how we can help you through that, don't hesitate to reach out at CatholicCounselors.com. But I think this is more than just, you know, oh, well, I need to tell myself this, or I need to just be a little easier myself. You're really spinning out about this whole thing. And
0: you don't deserve that.
1: No.
0: And you're right. Your daughter doesn't deserve it. But Patty, you don't deserve that.
1: You deserve to know that you're loved and forgiven and blessed.
0: And empowered to change the situation, as Greg was saying, in the future, but see if there are things that you can even go back and you know, if there's reparation you need to make to somebody or apologies, fine. But it's about leaning into God's grace to make things better, more empowered, and to really live in His mercy and His grace and His love.
1: Thanks for the call. If there's more we can do to support you in the journey, don't hesitate to reach out to us at CatholicCounselors.com. With that, we got to go to break. When we come back, more with your calls at 877-573-7825. We'll also be joined by Jacob Flores-Popchak, a pastoral counselor with CatholicCounselors.com. He'll be sharing some insights on how to stop settling. Stick around for that and a whole lot more when More to Life continues after this.
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0: 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I'm Lisa Popchak.
1: I'm Dr. Greg Popchak, and today on More to Life, Stop Settling. We're talking about how to deal with those times when we feel dissatisfied in some part of our life or relationships. 877-573-7825. Joining us right now, Jacob Flores-Popchak. He's a pastoral counselor with CatholicCounselors.com. He's an expert on practical applications of the theology of the body and a published author and illustrator. Jacob, welcome to the show.
11: Hey, thanks for having me.
1: So you wanted to talk a little bit about how we discern our desires and kind of what God's calling us to? Because that can be a little tricky.
11: Yeah, you know, you guys are discussing this idea, this very important idea today that, you know, settling isn't the same thing as dying to myself, right? This is this notion that God actually wants, you know, beautiful and rich things for us. And that often our temptation to settle, you know, isn't really dying to ourselves at all, but is doubting the ability that God has to make beautiful, amazing things happen in our lives. But the reason that I think a lot of people tend to sort of settle while telling themselves that they're just dying to themselves is really, if we look under the hood a little bit, just a desire to protect themselves from further disappointment, right? You know, I've had these desires, and it didn't seem like God was really interested in fulfilling them, and that really hurt, and now I'm really disappointed. So instead, now I'm just going to kind of shrink into my turtle shell. I'm going to tell myself that I'm dying to myself to kind of put a nice religious shine on it. But really, it's the much more vulnerable and, quite frankly, much more understandable desire to protect myself from further disappointment by just avoiding getting my hopes up. And so when I propose the idea to clients that you guys are proposing today, this idea that, hey, no, God actually does want good things for you, and, you know, settling is not actually a good idea, I can often encounter, you know, no small amount of resistance because, you know, they're saying, oh, you know, they effectively feel like I'm just trying to get their hopes back up again and so that they'll get disappointed. So what I try to offer is a sort of middle ground, middle way, form of discernment that allows us to sit with our desires and understand what God is really calling us to. Because on the one hand, sure, I don't want to assume that just because I want a Cadillac automatically means that God is, you know, desires a Cadillac for me in the grand scheme of the universe. But I also don't want to go to the, you know, far end of the other side of the spectrum saying God doesn't care about my desires at all, right? I want to understand what in my desires is God speaking to me versus what in my desires is just really me. So a great way of doing that, I think, tends to be to just sit down in prayer, and probably you'll have to do this a couple of times, right? This isn't a one-and-done kind of a thing. Our relationship with God never is. But over the course of a couple of different, you know, times of prayer, I recommend to my clients they sit down with a piece of paper, and they just write down what their desire is. You know, what's your desire? Is it to find that special person that you're going to marry someday? Is it, you know, to find peace in the marriage that you have? Is it to get that job? You know, whatever it is, write down that desire at the top of the page. Okay. And then I want you to ask a couple of open-ended questions of yourself while in that calm, prayerful space. Questions like, what would it say about me? Or what would be true about me if this desire came to pass? Like, what would I know about myself if this desire came to pass, right? Another good question to ask about this is, you know, what would change about how other people saw me if this desire came to pass, right? Another good question to ask is, what virtues do I imagine I'd have if this desire came to pass? Or what virtues do I imagine that I'd need to have for this to come to pass, right? In other words, instead of just taking the desire at face value and saying either God wants this for me and therefore, you know, when is he coming through for me on it, or rocking back into defeatism and saying God clearly doesn't want this for me, so I'm just going to live a depressed life, we're really sitting with the desire and we're unwrapping it like a present that God wants to give us. We're not stopping with the external desire for the Cadillac, so to speak. I'm sitting there unwrapping that present and saying, well, what would it say about me if I had that Cadillac? You know, it would say about me that I was, I don't know, smart. It would say about me that I was a hard worker. And then everyone would see that I was a hard worker enough to have a Cadillac. So maybe that's the underpinning of the desire, right? Once I sit with those questions, I find out what the sort of deeper emotional and psychological underpinnings of my desire is. And that becomes what I then present to God. How do you, God, want to fulfill this for me? I want to fulfill it with a Cadillac. But how do you want to fulfill the deeper, more vulnerable underpinnings that you've placed in my heart? That's the real question.
1: Important questions to reflect on in prayer that really get to the heart of even those sillier desires that we might tend to write off. Thanks, Jacob. And if folks would like to learn more about his good work, you can go to CatholicCounselors.com. 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
12: 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But it's self-love sin. But it's amazing with God's grace how easy trying to not sin it really is.
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14: 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I'm Dr. Marcus Peter, and in my book, Not Finished Yet, I can show you how God has already begun a wondrous work in you, in each of us, and only needs your cooperation. 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
16: In St. Ignatius of Loyola's 14 Rules for the Discernment of Spirits, the fourth rule highlights the characteristics of spiritual desolation. One of those aspects of spiritual desolation is disquiet from various agitations and temptations. Agitating movements of the heart, temptations, and the disquiet are indications a person is experiencing spiritual desolation. Father Timothy Gallagher writes, "Here Ignatius pinpoints a further trait of spiritual desolation. Within the heaviness of the desolation, the person experiences a restless flow of agitating movements mixed with temptations that disquiet the person. If you have experienced this aspect of spiritual desolation, identifying it, understanding that it comes from the enemy, and rejecting it will hasten the return of interior peace."
15: For more information, visit AveMariaRadio.net.
1: 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You know what most people do when they're burned out? They try to power through. Or they try to escape. More coffee, more distractions, more me time that never quite refills the tank. In my book, Unworried, A Life Without Anxiety, I explain that when stress overtakes us, the answer isn't controlling our circumstances. It's learning to regulate our internal response so we can stay connected to God, to our best selves, and to the people who love us. Think of it like a phone that won't charge. You know, you can keep plugging it in, but if the charging port is full of lint, nothing gets through. Burnout clogs our spiritual and our emotional connections in the same way. The path back starts with clearing those connections, taking small intentional steps to re-engage with the meaning behind what we do, remembering how we're blessing the people in our lives with what we do, and bringing a little more of ourselves to the task. 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
0: 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I'm Lisa Popchak.
1: I'm Dr. Greg Popchak. Today on More to Life, Stop Settling. We're talking about what to do when you feel kind of dissatisfied in some part of your life or relationships. Is God calling you to more? Are you just being selfish? How do you know? And if he is calling you to do something else, what's he calling you to do? When, what do you do about it? Or for that matter, if somebody you care about is sort of settling, and you just are seeing your adult child sit there moldering on the couch, or your spouse just getting depressed.
0: Or not participating in your faith life and letting your marriage kind of molder. Or a friend who's just kind of always asking you what they should do and complaining to you, but never getting the gumption to do any of the things you suggest that you see that they need.
1: Yeah, all that stuff. 877-573-7825. Give us a call.
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1: 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Check it out. With that, we are taking your calls and questions at 877-573-7825. 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Are you feeling dissatisfied in some part of your life or relationships? Let us help you discover and celebrate the life that God is calling you to.
0: Well, we did get a question here from Joan, who says, Dear Dr. Greg and Lisa, I have an older sister who completely cut us all off, no contact with any family members, 16 years ago. The last time I spoke with her was right before my wedding, which she said she hoped to attend, but she did not. I am now 53, and she is 57. She has made it very clear that she wants no contact with any of us. She even moved from Ohio to Texas, and the only way we knew was because we happened to stop by her house and saw the for sale sign in the front yard. Fortunately, the neighbor told us where she was headed so that we would be able to reach out to her. I am devastated, and I miss my sister terribly. I don't know for certain, but my guess is that it's a combination of the way our parents raised us and her personality that has hurt her. I think she may want to have contact with her siblings, but may think that a relationship with us means a relationship with our parents. I'll send her letters a couple of times a year. I send her emails once in a while and will leave a voicemail message or send her a text message on occasion. My question is, considering the fact that she clearly wants no contact with us, is it harmful to continue to reach out to her? I want her to know that I love her, and I want to have a relationship with her, and I want to leave the door open in case she does ever feel ready to have a relationship again. Is it okay to reach out to her on occasion? Is there anything I should say or do that might be helpful, or anything that I should avoid? And that's from Joan.
1: Joan, thank you so much for the question. And, you know, what a beautiful heart you have. And clearly there's a lot of history there that you may not even be aware of yourself, but there's a lot of pain, too. And so let's talk about a couple of things here. First, I want to respond to your question about kind of what you should do. And I think that you're doing exactly what you ought to be doing, leaving the door open, letting her know that you still care about her, you know, keeping things chatty, you know, sending a couple of letters or texts or a card at the holidays. Those kinds of things are minimal effort and minimal threat to any boundaries that she would have set. And so it's a good thing to do. Now, if you are concerned about it, though, I think it's reasonable to say, you know, that well, maybe she thinks that having a relationship with her siblings would necessarily mean having a relationship with the parents. Maybe she, you know, would prefer that you back off. I think it's okay to just ask that directly.
0: Yeah, and the emails message and the texts and things that you send to her.
1: You know, to say, I was thinking about this, and I was, you know, if you were concerned that having a relationship with me would mean automatically having a relationship with mom and dad, that certainly would not have to be the case. I love you, and I'd love to have whatever relationship you're open to. And then in the next sentence, just say, that said, you know, I also want to respect your boundary. So if, you know, if my writing to you is bothering you or upsetting you in any way, please let me know and I will stop. It break my heart. But I love you and I want to do what you need me to do to feel better.
0: And I know that feels really risky because she could just write back, yes, stop. And then you're done. And that's very, very difficult when you want your relationship with your sister so much. But I think giving her the space and the respect for the lines that she drew may really affect the relationship in a positive way more than one could imagine.
1: Now, this goes beyond what you were asking, but I'm also going to put this out there. So this is, you know, this is a relationship that has been, well, non-existent for 16 years. And so the one part I want to address is just in case. Yeah, so everything you wrote is fine. I mean, it's good to want a relationship with your sister. The things you're doing are perfectly reasonable. I think the suggestions that we've made might fine-tune it, but you're good. But there's a part of me that's concerned too a little bit that you know, this is the kind of relationship that is healthy to just sort of grieve and move on. Even if it is a sister, because again, that person has set these boundaries, and you can, it's good to let them know periodically, but to continue to be terribly concerned about it, as opposed to being able to say, you know, well, I want to keep the relationship, but you know, she's where she's at, and it'll be what it is. Instead of being able to get to that point, there's an acute pain that I'm kind of picking up on, and I'd like to invite you to walk the process that Jacob described in his segment, which was basically you bring this to God and you say, okay, Lord, you know, if I could have this relationship with my sister, what would it do for me or say about me if I could have the relationship that I wanted with her? And when you get the answer to those questions, that is what God is asking you to work toward in whatever ways I say, well, it would mean that I was a good person, or it would mean that I hadn't given up on my sister, and then you bring those things to God and you say, okay, Lord, if my sister never gives me the relationship that I'm looking for, how else could I heal these wounds or meet these needs? What's your plan for helping me to heal this part of my heart and to move forward and celebrate the life that you want me to have? Because where we start to settle in these situations is believing that this one person is the only person who can give us healing. And by stepping back and saying, okay, God, what is it exactly? What is the wound exactly? Yes, it's about my sister, but really it's about these things that I can't feel that I can achieve unless I can have the relationship that I'm looking for with her. If you can identify that and then bring those to God, then he can start to fulfill those deepest longings of your heart, even if your relationship with your sister never improves.
0: And don't be afraid to be really honest on paper with those questions you're asking yourself. Because, of course, the superficial, on the surface, you've dealt with this day in and day out for 16 years, reactions are going to be things like, well, I just really miss her, and it says that I love her, and it says that I want tighter family relationships. But if you go deeper, you could find stuff that is really not in line with that. Things like, I want to be the family hero, bringing her back. I want to make mom and dad happy because they gave us such a difficult childhood. And if I could fix this, maybe they'd love us all again or do it. Because you allude to a very difficult upbringing with your parents. Being able to just put that down on paper and go, oh, well, wait a minute. I didn't realize that before. I didn't realize that was part of my motivation. Will allow you to take it to God and say, Lord, is this inspired by you? Or do you want to be the one to fix the family in a different way? And I just need to, as you were saying, Greg, kind of grieve this in the moment and let God do his work.
1: And again, everything you wrote, you're right. You're perfectly fine. The approach you're taking is perfectly fine. I just wanted to address this sort of sense that I got as I was praying through the letter that there is a deeper wound there, that God still wants to heal even if your sister never comes around. And so I just wanted to propose a way forward for you to be able to heal that wound if, in fact, you feel that it's there. But everything you're doing is great. Keep doing it. But with those little changes that we suggested in terms of asking her directly what she might want from you. But then, you know, if there is that deeper emotional hurt, pray about it the way we're suggesting. I think it might be revelatory for you. Thanks so much for the question, Joan. 877-573-7825. Today's show titled Stop Settling, as we talk about those times when we feel dissatisfied in some part of our life or relationships, and we're just not sure what to do with it. You know, are we just being ungrateful? You know, is God just saying, hey, you know, suck it up, buttercup, and just deal with the thing? You know, like, why does everything have to be perfect for you all the time? What makes you so special?
0: I don't think God's ever said that.
1: No, I don't think so either. But I will say, I have certainly thought those thoughts every once in a while and then attributed them to God in my own life. You know, so, you know, it gets messy sometimes. And so how do we know what to do in those times when we're feeling dissatisfied in our life, our relationships? You know, you're in a marriage and you're wondering, am I asking too much for my husband?
0: Especially if your spouse is saying you're asking too much or, or, you know, rolling their eyes every time you ask for more closeness in some way or more spiritual connection or just some more help. And you're beginning to say, well, you know, if this is what my spouse thinks, then maybe I am just asking too much. And you're ending up settling and lowering your expectations, and it's not bearing good fruit.
1: No, and that is not what God wants for any of us. 877-573-7825. As we head out to our break, it's time for our scripture of the day. Comes to us from Ephesians chapter 3, verses 20 and 21.
0: It's such a beautiful scripture it is. Now to Christ be all the glory, for he is able to do immeasurably more than all we ask or imagine, according to his power that is at work within us. There's so much more, so much in that one scripture verse.
1: That's
0: so much to unpack.
1: That's a lot to unpack, and it really just sort of summarizes the whole point of the show here. Now to Christ be all the glory, for he is able to do immeasurably more than all we ask him or imagine or anything, according to his power that is at work within us.
0: And I love the at work within us.
1: Amen.
0: Because it very much goes to not just saying, well, as Jacob was saying earlier, not just putting in your order with God, not treating God like a vending machine.
1: The universe is going to present this thing to me.
0: Yeah, Lord, you fix this relationship. Lord, fix my husband. Lord, you know, heal this relationship. Lord, get me this perfect job. Whatever those things are, and goodness knows we all have a million things going through our mind when we think about these things. A million things, each one of us, so there's no condemnation here at all. But to say, wait a minute, God's power is working within us. So let me take the time to figure out what is of him and what is not of him by asking those deeper questions, by truly praying on it, by getting some spiritual guidance on it, and opening ourselves up to God working in our hearts, our minds, and our lives.
1: Well, and instead of it just being, Lord, change that situation, or Lord, change them.
0: Exactly.
1: It's, Lord, yes, change that situation, or less change them, but Lord, help me to know how to respond to them or to this situation that would bring about your will, instead of just sort of sitting back and waiting for that great life to happen. That's
0: well, that's where the at work within us is about. It's not he's going to work on them. He's going to work on the situation. No, the Holy Spirit is at work within us, and we need to invite the Holy Spirit to enliven our minds and hearts.
1: And that's what Christian discipleship is really all about.
0: It is.
1: And it leads to that magnanimity that St. Thomas Aquinas talked about, the big life that gives glory to God, even in small circumstances. 877-573-7825. Again, that number, 877-573-7825. Today's show titled Stop Settling, as we talk about how to deal with those times when we feel dissatisfied in some part of our life or relationships. What do we do? How do we discern what God wants for us and how to pursue it in a way that's healthy and holy? 877-573-7825. We'll be back with your questions after this.
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19: Here's the new challenge. At least 1 hour a week in front of the Blessed Sacrament, with the goal of an hour a day in front of the Blessed Sacrament. I had a guy come up to me and he says, Father, you know, I'm doing a lot of things. I'm in a men's fellowship. I pray with my wife every day. I go to Mass every Sunday and usually a couple times during the week. He goes, I want more. I said, do you pray in front of the Blessed Sacrament? He said, outside of Mass, no. I said, I think that's the more. See, all these saints, These are the ones who surround us. These are the ones who ran before us. These are the ones who fought well, who kept the faith. They would tell you, as would every single saint in heaven right now, you cannot run this race if you don't spend time with the Master. Whatever else we're doing, it's second, third, and fourth. First things need to be first. And the first thing is to be with the Master. And the Master is Jesus.
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0: 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I'm Lisa Popchak.
1: And I'm Dr. Greg Popchak. And today on More to Life, stop settling. We're talking about those times when we feel dissatisfied in some part of our life or relationships. What do we do with that? You know, how do we reconcile, you know, the idea that we need to die to ourselves on the one hand, and on the other hand, you know, what St. Thomas Aquinas said about the virtue of magnanimity, of leading a life that reflects God's power and grace and love, so that the whole world can be drawn to Him through our witness. I mean, how do those go together? 877-573-7825.
0: Something I think that every good Catholic racks their brains about pretty often. Mm-hmm. So we have two emails that came in that are so similar that I'm going to like put the questions out there together. The first one is from Julie, and she said, what are your tips for a marriage where even talking about needs and how to get them met would somehow still turn into an argument? I think she meant to say thank you both about this. And then the next one, which is very similar, is from Annalise listening in Illinois. She said, my husband and I have been married for 9 years, and I feel like I'm running the whole house by myself. He goes to work. He comes home. After that, he sits on the couch or on his phone. If I ask him to help with the kids or do something around the house, he'll do it, but only exactly what I asked. Nothing more, and only if I ask. I've stopped expecting him to notice anything on his own. He's a good provider, and I only work part-time, so I get that it's only fair that I handle more around the house. But I feel like a single mom with a roommate. Am I being unreasonable? And that's Annalise. So two people who would like to get their needs met but don't know how to jump that hurdle with their spouse.
1: And feel like they've been settling in their marriage. Yeah. And so, all right, so I want to just... Here's what I do. I'm going to talk through... some general thoughts about how this should be handled differently and how it could be handled differently. And then I want to talk about some resources to help you get there if you're struggling to make it on your own, right? Mm-hmm. So don't feel overwhelmed if you're like, oh gosh, I don't know how to do that.
0: I can't do all that. They're so stubborn.
1: But I just want to map out kind of the way, you know, a couple who wasn't struggling with these issues would be dealing with these kinds of things, right? So going back to the question from Julie about, you know, what about when needs turn into an argument? The reason that happens is because the other person automatically assumes that you're saying they can't get what they want. So the in a conversation about needs, the implication is that one of us has to lose.
0: Yeah, has to
1: and
0: cave.
1: And I'm sick of it being me.
0: So in the case of Annalise's husband, it's, you know, I need to relax after work. I want to sit on the couch and play a game or look at my phone. And if I get up and help with the kids, then I lose all that relaxing time.
1: So when you're having a conversation about needs, you know, and especially if your spouse reacts the way that Julie was describing in her message, then you want to make sure you're affirming them and saying, look, hey, I'm not saying that you can't get what's important to you. I'm saying I want to help you get it. I just want to help you figure out how to do that in a way that allows me to get the things that are important to me, too. And you get there by negotiating the how and the when, but not the what. And what I mean by that is you affirm what the other person wants. You affirm, hey, what's important to you is important to me. Let's talk about how and when. Let's make a plan. Like, so, okay, we can't go to the Italian restaurant and the Chinese place tonight at the same time, you know, together anyway. But we could go to this restaurant on Tuesday and that restaurant next week.
0: Next week,
1: you know,
0: yeah.
1: Whatever it is, right? I mean, that's a silly example, but it's the same process for even more complicated things. You know, where do we live? Where do I take the job? And you can still use that same process, right?
0: Or even in the one case where, you know, he's sitting on the couch and trying to relax. Okay, if I want you to have a chance to relax, can we have you do that for half an hour before dinner is served, so then you can get up and help get everything ready for dinner? Or you can do that while I make dinner, but then after dinner then we can have you get up and help clean up, and I can grab a shower so I get a little time. You get creative with these things in the conversation. It's not a stamped out answer, but you're trying to figure out how to do this so both of you get your needs met and there's a respect given to what those needs are.
1: So a lot of us didn't learn that growing up. A lot of us learned that we would present something to our parents and they didn't give it, or they wouldn't give it, and most times they wouldn't give it, and so now, you know, we have to fight for everything. So if that's the response you get, make sure that you're affirming that, no, look, what is important to you is important to me. We just need to come up with a how and a when that works for both of us. The other piece of this, though, going to more to Annalisa's question, this is where really praying together as a couple and talking about your marriage every day and the kind of marriage that God is calling you to is just so important. Because I don't get the impression that your husband is hostile in any way. You know, you're saying that he's compliant. He's not, you know, he's willing to do what you ask him to do. There are certain people, and it's mostly men, but some women too, who were raised in a household where they were taught compliance. Do what you're told, do it promptly, do it and be done. You know, and then they just learn to just wait until they're told to do something. When you grow up in that kind of a household, and he's doing what he's told to do. It's not being a partner, but he didn't learn that. And that's okay, because we all come to marriage with certain wounds.
0: Yeah.
1: But when we sit down together and pray, Lord, you know, help us be the couple you're calling us to be. Help me be the husband my wife needs me to be, the man you're calling me to be. And your wife can pray a similar prayer in return, right?
0: Absolutely.
1: And then you talk about what that means today. Okay, well, you know, we just prayed that God would help us be the couple he wants us to be. What's going on today, and how can we be the couple he wants us to be in that?
0: And how can I make your life a little easier and more pleasant? But you're both asking that question, not just one of you, not just the wife who's trying to make everything all better in the situation of these two listeners, but both of you. So you're attuning yourself to each other's needs.
1: Yeah, and if you want to, you know, if there are certain formal prayers that are meaningful to you that would take that deeper, you know, then you can pray that rosary for the intention of that better marriage or those challenges that you're facing in the relationship, or you can pray that Divine Mercy Chaplet prayer. But the point being, it's really bringing your hearts to God, bringing the relationship to God, and saying, teach us how to be the couple you're calling us to be, and use today to make that happen.
0: Yeah.
1: And we talk about how to do this in our book, Praying For and With Your Spouse, The Way to Deeper Love. And so this praying, it's not this sort of magical thing where I'm saying words at God and somehow he's going to change it.
0: As we've been discussing through the whole show, right?
1: We enter into a discipleship relationship with God where we bring him our hearts and say, okay, Lord, this is what we feel you're leading us to. Teach us how to get there. And then we work toward that. And that way, you know, you're doing the work that the sacrament of marriage is trying to do in your hearts by teaching you how to heal the damage that was done to both of your abilities to love each other the way God wants you to. So that's the goal, okay? And if you're struggling a little bit, but your husband's willing to, then check out Praying For and With Your Spouse, The Way to Deeper Love. If, on the other hand, you know, you feel like you're not sure how to make any of this work, or that your spouse is not willing to go here, then reach out to us at CatholicCounselors.com. 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
8: This is an EWTN News Link. I'm Anna Mitchell from the Sunrise Morning Show. During his Angelus address yesterday, Pope Leo reflected on the Sunday Gospel parable of the laborers in the vineyard. He said, quote, God's plans are infinitely greater and, let us say, more human than those that we men and women marked by sin can conceive or bring to fruition. He said, it is indeed a grace to be God's co-workers, to labor in his vineyard, saying, there is no room for envy or division where God's newness breaks forth. And gas prices are holding steady at $4.47 a gallon as we start off the work week. AAA reports prices are essentially unchanged from yesterday, but still 16 cents higher than a week ago. For more news with a Catholic perspective, visit EWTNnews.com. 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
11: Good morning, everyone, and welcome to Women of Grace Live. I am Johnette Williams. Very happy to be with you today. You know I love spending this time with you Monday through Friday. We like talking about issues that are important to your life and your faith. 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I do not, but I am wide open to hear about it. 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It's 833-288-EWTN. 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That's the way that you can join us right here on Women of Grace Live. 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I'll be able to talk about it. 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Wait for our

you have to do is sign up for them, and they'll come every day to your email box. They're lovely. So I thought I'd read you today. So there's a lovely little picture of St. Thérèse Lisieux right there in the Grace Line. She looks darling. I'm thinking she's probably somewhere around, I'm going to say, you know, let's see. She went into the convent when she was like 14, 15 years old. So she's probably around 13 here. She looks like she's an adolescent. She's darling, as we well know. She's so precious. And this is the quotation. It says, "If a little flower could speak, it seems to me that it will tell us quite simply all that God has done for it, without hiding any of its gifts. It would not, under the pretext of humility, say that it was not pretty." Let me read that again. "If a little flower could speak, it seems to me that it would tell us quite simply all that God has done for it, without hiding any of its gifts. It would not, under the pretext of humility, say that it was not pretty." And that's delightful because, as we well know, St. Thérèse of Lisieux is known as the little flower because she said she wanted to be a little flower in the garden of the Lord, right? I don't think that she ascribed that title to herself. I do believe that that was a title that her sister gave her. But that's the quotation. Now, here's the reflection. Here's for you to really think about through the course of the day. It says, in the little way, capital L, capital W, referencing a spiritual way of life, in the little way, everything is relative. If the smallest flower is the best smallest flower it can be, it is just as good as the beautiful rose that is the best rose it could be. Do I understand this and realize that I can be just as magnificent as the rose if I'm the best pansy or violet that I can be? Does this help me to accept myself more and to appreciate the gifts God has given me rather than seeing only my deficiency and putting myself down? You know, that's a really good question to ask, isn't it? And I think that there's two attitudes of heart, I think, that come into play here. The first, the little saint tells us about. She talks about the pretext of humility. What is true humility? True humility is admitting who we are, who it is that God's created us to be, with everything about us that defines us. That would be the way in which he's created us to be through our appearance. It would be the way in which he's created us to be through our mannerisms. It would be the way in which he's created us to be in our gifts and in our talents, in our natural dispositions of heart, right? Always striving for perfection, but nonetheless recognizing and realizing that we are indeed created in the image and likeness of God, and applauding him, thanking him for those ways in which we see his image and likeness being reflected in us, right? So that's the first thing. The pretext of humility, or false humility, on the other hand, says, "I have nothing to offer. I am nothing. I have no gifts. I have no talents. I am not comely. There is nothing about me that is worthy." That doesn't come from the Lord. That does not come from the Lord. To say that about ourselves is actually a repudiation of the reality of the fact that God has created us in his image and in his likeness. I'm not saying that we always conform to that. We don't. We are sinful. And so we commit sin. We are less than perfect, so therefore we have imperfections. We are less than strong in all areas, so therefore we have weaknesses, right? But to say that we're unworthy, to say that we're worthless, to pander to that kind of a notion is really to make friends with the diabolical tongue of the evil one. We don't want to do that. And neither do we want to use that as a way to seek compliments. Have you ever been in that situation where somebody says, "Oh, I can't do anything. I don't do anything." They've just done a great job at something, right? Maybe they've just put on the best church bazaar ever. And you say, "You did such a good job." And they say, "Oh, I really could have done better. It was really nothing." That is false humility. If you did a good job, say thank you very much. Give praise and glory to God that he's given you the capacity to do so, and then move on. That's true humility. The other point that I want to make in reference to this has to do with competition. Sometimes we fail to see the gift that we have because we're comparing ourselves to others. In the case of the flowers in the garden and our reflection today, you know, I don't think that the pansy, well, let me just say, if you know, a little bit of assigning, you know, human qualities to inanimate things in the sense of not being other human persons.

0: You know, if the pansy were to look at the rose and say, oh, I wish I was a rose. The rose is so glorious. I'm just this poor little miserable pansy. Or the violet did the same thing. Well, that would be an affront to God, who's made the pansy very special, who's made that particular pansy irrepeatable. There's not another pansy like that, never will be. And the same for the violet. But when we compare ourselves to others and envy their gifts, their talents, their attributes, then we fail to acknowledge what God has done for us. And that hurts God's heart, because in some way we are reflecting His divine image. In some way, He has endowed us with a characteristic that is one of His own attributes, or reflects one of His attributes. So, you know, what a lot to think about with regard to this one grace line for today. And you can receive a grace line every day by simply getting out there to our website, womenofgrace.com, and signing up for it. 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
2: I think we've made prayer very complicated. You know, nobody has to tell you how to talk to a friend or a neighbor or apply to somebody in the streetcar, or you pass somebody in a restaurant. It comes spontaneous. It's natural. Well, that's how prayer is. It's spontaneous. Sometimes you're just going to speak from your heart.
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0: Well, welcome back, everybody. 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I am Johnette Williams, very happy to be with you today. 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The phone lines are open, and Matthew Gubensky is really eager to answer those phones, and I am really eager to talk with you. 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Just use the chat feature at either one of those two places and put in your question or your comment, your insight, your inspiration, or your word of encouragement. Pedro Quiles will get it retrieved up on the board. I can address it. 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Wait for our response. Tell us who you are, where you are, how you're listening. And do know that message and data rates, excuse me, may apply if you choose to use that option. Do want to let you know about some really good news. I am so looking forward to October the 3rd and the 4th. I am going to be in Upper Marlboro, Maryland, and I am going to be at St. Mary of the Assumption Catholic Church. They are hosting a Women of Grace event. Boy, oh boy, is it going to be nice. I just can't, you know, one of the things that I so love is getting out and about and meeting all of you. It fills my heart with such joy. And, you know, there is something that God does in these encounters, you know, when we come with a heart ready to receive, something of the God life is imparted between the two of us, right? I receive, you receive, we receive from each other, the whole group receives, I receive from the whole group. It's just a glorious thing. And I love it. I mean, this is what the mystical body of Christ is meant to be about. It's kind of like upper room experiences, right? You know, we are gathered there with expectant faith and boom, the Holy Spirit comes, right? And all of heaven shows up. It's just a marvelous thing. So I'm hoping that you can join me there at St. Mary of the Assumption Catholic Church the evening of October 3rd, running through Saturday, October the 4th. We're going to have a beautiful day. We're going to be considering the strength that comes to us by way of the pierced heart of our Blessed Lady. You know, and we might say, well, you know, that's a very Lenten theme. Well, you know what? No, this is a forever theme because, you know, our Blessed Mother, what is the idea of these dolors? Well, one of the ideas of these dolors or these sufferings of Our Lady's heart is that her heart is opened up so that the secret thoughts of many might be laid bare. Yeah. I mean, that is Simeon's prophecy. And he's telling Our Lady at that moment, you know that Jesus is meant for the rising and the falling of many, and he's basically predicting his passion, and he says, and a sword will pierce your own heart, that the secret thoughts of many might be laid bare. And so, you know, throughout the history of the church, tradition shows us these seven dolors, these seven main sufferings of Our Lady. Were those sufferings simply diminished to seven? Of course not. But those seven are representative of all of the rest, and they do express or typify those most difficult, most painful, most sorrowful sufferings of Our Blessed Lady. But what about them? Well, I mean, they also tell us, look, Our Lady's heart is opened for you. All of the gifts that God has given Our Blessed Mother, the graces that she knew, the charisms, she wants to share with you. All that God has gifted her with, she wants to gift you with. That's what St. Louis de Montfort tells us. There is absolutely no question about that reality. And so, you know, these dolors represent Our Lady's sufferings indeed, but they also represent a way into that Immaculate Heart of Our Lady to be able to, oh, what's the word that I want to use? Absorb, to accept, to allow in to our own being. All of that maternal beatitude that she wants for us to know. And we're going to talk about this in fuller and greater detail, but we're also going to come to an understanding of how we can do this. What's the practical application of that? What is the way in? You know, how do we appropriate that? How do we allow this to really become prime movers in our life? Because what Our Lady is giving, you know, is distributing to us by way of her own Immaculate Heart is what is in the Sacred Heart of her Son, our Lord Jesus Christ. I remember one time many years ago, I've probably shared this with you before, so indulge me once again if you've heard it. But I remember I was at an event, and it was on the Sacred Heart of Jesus. This was many years ago. I was one of the speakers. And, you know, and so we were talking about the Sacred Heart, and so the emphasis was there. And I remember I went before the Blessed Sacrament, and I said, Lord, you have to help me sort through something. I love you, and I love your most Sacred Heart. And I had beautiful, beautiful moments in prayer with the Sacred Heart of Jesus. And I said, but then also, you gift us with the Immaculate Heart of your mother. And sometimes, Lord, in my poverty, and my lack of understanding, I don't know, should I be praying to the Sacred Heart, your Sacred Heart? Should I be praying to her Immaculate Heart? I don't know if you were ever on the horns of such a dilemma, but I found myself there, and I was confused. And of course, the evil one, you know, he is the father of confusion, the father of lies. So he was getting in there, and he was doing a number on me. So I went to Jesus. And so I'm sitting there, I'm talking with Jesus, and way down deep in the bottom of my heart, where St. Francis de Sales says, we hear the voice of God. I heard Jesus say to me, my daughter, do you not understand that my heart and my mother's heart are one? Oh, my goodness. Even recounting those words to you today, my eyes fill with tears. It was such a graced moment. And I got to tell you, it was like the peace of heaven, like the glory of God came down. I don't know if you've ever felt the weight of glory. I felt it just a couple of times in my life. But the weight of glory came down. And I said, of course, Lord. When I am honoring the Immaculate Heart of your mother, I'm honoring your Sacred Heart. And when I am honoring your Sacred Heart, I am honoring the Immaculate Heart of your mother. I'll tell you one more little ditty. I mentioned to you there that, you know, I just, have a devotion to the Sacred Heart. I have a devotion to the Immaculate Heart, and our Lord cleared up the confusion for me there. But I remember one other time I was sitting in adoration, and I said to the Lord, I was thinking about the beloved disciple, right? And so my name is Johnette, as you know. And so my patron saints, I have two patron saints, the two Johns, and the two Johns for me are John the Baptist and John the Beloved Disciple. And I was thinking about St. John the Beloved Disciple at this moment. And I was thinking about that moment when he laid his head against the breast of Jesus at the Last Supper. And I said to the Lord, I said, oh, Lord, I would just love to rest my head against your most Sacred Heart. And the Lord said, my daughter, do you know what surrounds my Sacred Heart? And I said, yes, Lord. Your crown of thorns. And he said, should you lay your head against my most Sacred Heart, you know, of course, that you will be pierced by those thorns as I was. Isn't that beautiful to think about? And I said, that's okay. That's okay, Lord, to share in your sufferings. That is okay. So, you know, these mysteries of faith, golly gee, you know, they're not to be just sloughed over, right? They're not. No. They're meant to be. They're meant to become so much a part of us that they are a lived expression in us, and when that begins to happen, great things begin to happen. Grace flows through us. Grace flows from us. And grace transforms the world. So, you know, when we're talking about this pierced heart of Our Lady, you know, what is Our Lady giving us? She's giving us what she has. What does she have? What does she have? She has the fullness of grace. What is grace? It's a participation in the divine life. So when we talk about Our Lady giving us from her heart, what is she giving us? What is she offering us? She's offering us participation in the divine life. Is she the divine life? No. But she's a vessel of the divine life. Her heart is a vessel of the divine life. And she seeks to pour that out upon us. And you see, and when we get that, and when we realize that that's what grace is, and when we are in a state of grace, and when we give fiat to the Lord, then we pour it out too. We pour it out. We pour it out in all of the ways in which the Lord gives us opportunity. And some of those opportunities come through our joys, but lots of them come through our sufferings too. Right? So, I don't know. I'm inviting you to join me for this day, but no, I went off on this tangent. But all of that being said, we're going to be talking about these mysteries. We're going to be talking about these things. We're going to be learning how this happens. We're going to be talking about how it is that we can open ourselves wide to receive, but also then in turn become what Our Lady is. Our heart is not going to be immaculate as hers is, but nonetheless, to the extent that the God life lives in us, our life is holy. Our heart is holy, and that holiness can be expressed through us. And this is the solution. This is the solution to all of the ills that affect us and inflict us today in the culture in which we live. You and me, it's all of us together. God wants to use us in this great enterprise of bringing and being, by way of bringing, being a sign that points to salvation and actually becomes a conduit do it of it in the world. That's really remarkable. It really, really is. So get on out there to our website, womenofgrace.com. Join us October 3rd. Join us October 4th. Learn these truths. Learn these things of the spiritual life. I am so confident that Our Lady and her spouse, the Holy Spirit, are going to be there tutoring all of us together in this school of Mary that is going to happen on that day. I am so looking forward to it. I am so looking forward to being with you, coming to a deeper understanding of the intimacy of the two hearts, learning how it is that we can walk, in the two hearts with our Lord and our Lady, learning what fiat is truly all about. There's going to be so many things we're going to talk about. So get on out there, sign up, join us. I'm looking forward to it. Even as I'm sitting here today, the Lord gives opportunity for us to grow from what it is that he wants us to know. I grow every day just by being with you. 833-288-EWTN. That's 833-288-3986 is the way that you can join us. We have time to go to the phone lines, and we've got Rose with us, and I'm excited about it. And I am looking very much forward to being with you. Do call and join Rose. Rose is a first-time caller out there in San Antonio, Texas, and she is listening to us via Guadalupe Radio Network. Ringing my bell for Rose, ringing my bell for San Antonio, and ringing my bell for Guadalupe Radio Network. Hi, Rose.
7: Good morning.
0: Good morning. How are you?
7: Jeanette, I listen to you as often as I can for years, and I love listening to you. I get such good advice from you. And that is the reason that I'm calling you today.
0: Okay, good.
7: I have my youngest daughter. She's in her late 30s. She's dating a man. And we are Catholics from many generations. We're obviously Catholic in our home. We get together to pray the rosary together. But this man she's dating now, his wife died. And he's a Jehovah's Witness. And it's really bothering me. My daughter tells me it'll never happen, Mom. I would never do that. But I see little things. Last year, we've always decorated all the way to Christmas, Thanksgiving, Easter. She wouldn't really do much decorating. We didn't bring out much of anything. And I told her later, I would like for him to get to know the family. I have other sons-in-law, and they all like to come over to eat. They like my cooking.
0: Yeah.
7: And I would like for him to be that way, too. And she said, Mom, it's just not going to be like that, that he'll come to the house. You know, I have the Blessed Mother, Our Lady of Guadalupe, a crucifix. Like I said, very obviously a Catholic home. She has all her sacraments. Most of my kids do. But I feel, I don't know how to talk to her, and it scares me that I may lose her.
0: Yeah.
7: With this man.
0: Yeah, I'm so sorry that you're going through this, Rose, and I can understand that this is a great concern. There's no question about it. And as we know, the Jehovah's Witness is not a Christian religion. They don't look at Jesus in the same way as we look at Jesus. We look at Jesus for who he truly is, and who is he? He is the incarnate God. He is the Word made flesh. They do not see Jesus in that way. They do not ascribe to his divinity. The Jehovah's Witness Bible is not the same as ours, and they are very good at quoting scripture passages, but they quote these in isolation without a look at the totality of sacred scripture. And so it's a very flawed perspective of the Bible. It's a very flawed perspective of the New Testament. It's a very flawed perspective of Jesus Christ, and it's a very flawed perspective of the Catholic Church. And they do not celebrate Christmas. They don't celebrate any of these holidays, or holy days, obviously. So that becomes very contentious, given the fact that this is the way that your daughter was raised. This is the way in which you would like for her to live her life for obvious reasons. And this is the, not only is this, you know, your faith, but it's also the culture of your home. You know, you have wedded together your life and your faith, which is what we're supposed to do. And so it's obvious that, your Catholic, faith is the fulcrum around which your family operates. It's the locus of operation for your family, to put it in another way. So I can see how this would be, quite conflicting for you. And I think that at some point in time, it's going to be quite conflicting to Rose. And this is what happens whenever we put ourselves into the soup. Right? Then the soup itself can begin to cling to us. And so she is in this soup by way of this relationship that she's got with this man. She is in the soup of Jehovah Witness, discussion. They're very good at proselytizing. They're very good at trying to make converts. So I don't doubt for one moment that she is hearing a lot about the Jehovah Witness, but also hearing a lot against her Catholic faith. Now, I've got to leave it there because you hear that music, but I want you to stay on the line, and I am going to come back, and we will talk about this further on the other side of the break. And friends, it occurs to me that maybe you have had a similar kind of a situation in your own life, and you can give Rose some advice. 833-288-EWTN. That's 833-288-3986 is the way that you can join us live here on Women of Grace Live, or go out to EWTN Radio's YouTube channel and Facebook page and leave a question for us. Okie dokie, we're going to be right back. Stay with us.
8: I am Dr. Marcus Peter, host of Ave Maria in the Afternoon. Fulton Sheen understood something that the church desperately needs to remember today, that the gospel belongs in the public square because Jesus Christ came for the entire world. 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I mean, he tackled communism, suffering, marriage, sin, evangelization, all of these with accessibility. 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
9: Dr. Simon Greenleaf was a Harvard law professor. He wanted to debunk Christianity. He thought everything these people believe rests on their claim that Jesus rose from the dead, but that wouldn't even hold up in court. So he started writing about it, and he became a Christian. Why? He eventually concluded, what's going to put someone away in court? An eyewitness. What if you have a bunch of eyewitnesses? Jail. What if the eyewitnesses are all willing to die for what they saw? Case closed. That's what we have with the rising of Jesus from the dead. Not just people dying for a belief system. These people died for something way more than that. They died for something they saw. Big difference. St. Peter was crucified. He said, I'm not worthy to die like my Lord. Crucify me upside down. St. Bartholomew was skinned alive. It makes no sense to do that for a lie. The resurrection of Jesus, God conquering death, it's the best news in history. And the best part about it is, it's all real. This is Chris Stefanik from RealLifeCatholic.com on EWTN Radio.
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0: 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I am Johnette Williams. Happy to be with you today. You just heard those numbers. Let me give them to you again. 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Wait for our response. Put in who you are, where you are, how you're listening. Of course, your question and comment. Get it off to us. And do know that message and data rates may apply. So we have Rose on the phone with us, and Rose is talking with us about her daughter. Her daughter is 30 years of age. She is dating a Jehovah's Witness man. He is a widower. She is concerned because her daughter seems to be showing little signs of the fact that her faith, or Catholic faith, could be in jeopardy as a result of this relationship. So we're talking about that. And Rose, I was mentioning to you that the Jehovah's Witnesses believe things that are very, very different. I was sharing that their Bible is different. Their beliefs about key elements of the Catholic faith are different. And they really don't care for Catholics. I was sharing with you right before we went to the break that the Jehovah's Witnesses are very schooled in proselytizing, very schooled in how to get people to become a Jehovah's Witness, to leave their faith and to join their cult. And it is a cult, C-U-L-T. It is not a Christian religion. It is a cult, not occult, but a cult. So what are some of those major differences? First of all, our view of God is very different than their view of God. As Catholics, we believe there is one God who is a triune person, Father, Son, and Holy Spirit. But they don't believe that. They believe that God created Michael the Archangel, who was inferior to God, and that the rest of creation was created by way of him. At a point in time, Michael became man and was named Jesus. So they believe that Jesus is the Archangel Michael. In addition to that, they believe that the Holy Spirit is God's active force in the world rather than God. We know that the Holy Spirit is a person, the third person of the Blessed Trinity. There are three persons, one God. The Holy Spirit is one of those persons, not a force, not a life force, not an energy. In addition to that, I say that their Bible is different. It contains 66 books in the Old Testament and New Testament. It follows the same list found in Protestant Bibles. Of course, we have seven additional books, which would include the apocryphal books. We believe in seven sacraments instituted by Christ as signs of God's love for us, and they believe in two, baptism and the Lord's Supper. But they believe that they're symbolic signs, that they are not conveyors of grace. In addition to that, their concept of priesthood is different. They believe that all witnesses are priests. So what do I mean by that? Well, we also believe in the priesthood that we receive by way of baptism. We're all called to be priest, prophet, king. It's the ordinary priesthood. It's the priesthood of the laity. But then we also believe in the ordained or the ministerial priesthood. There's the ecclesial priesthood, which was every baptized Christian. But then there is the priesthood of Jesus Christ. He is the high priest, and through the sacrament of ordination, men become in persona Christi. Jesus incorporates them into his one priesthood. They don't believe that. And, you know, we have differences in the way in which we look at salvation, the way in which we look at heaven and hell. They believe that the second coming of Christ is quite different than ours. It's not reconcilable with the Catholic faith, and it's very different. So as I was saying to you earlier, you know, your concern is a justifiable concern. Your daughter is 30. However, you still have influence over her, though you cannot direct and guide her as you could in the same way when she was a young girl. But nonetheless, you can continue to point things out to her. And I think one of the big signs has to do with Christmas. Obviously, this man is never going to join you for Christmas because they do not. What are they celebrating? They don't believe in Jesus. They don't believe he's the incarnate God. So they're not going to celebrate that day. They don't celebrate much. So I think that this is probably going to be a problem for your daughter eventually. So what is that going to be? Well, you know, we cannot hold two truths in our mind at the same time. if he is proselytizing her, if he is working on converting her, and he is giving her all of this information, one of two things is going to happen. She's either going to give way to what it is that he's presenting, or she's going to walk away and remain true to her faith. One of the two things will happen. It's going to set up a cognitive dissonance in her. She can't hold both concepts as being true at the same time. It's going to put her into a state of conflict, and it'll go one way or the other. So what do you do as her mother? Well, I think you don't nag. I think nagging could be the worst thing that you could do. I think that if the opportunity presents itself and she brings it up to you and she says, oh, you know, so-and-so was sharing with me that he really believes that, you know, Jesus is the Archangel Michael, and she leaves it there, ask her, well, honey, what do you think? Find out what she's thinking. Get her sharing with you. Well, I don't know, Mom. I mean, maybe he's right. Well, gee, honey, let's look at what the Catechism has to say. And you can do that approach. But I would wait for her to bring it up. In the meantime, you can do exactly what it was that St. Monica did. You can pray, you can pray, you can pray, you can pray. Her son, Augustine, was swayed by Manichaeism, got involved in a heresy. Your daughter is in jeopardy of becoming involved in heresy. Monica prayed. You can pray. We know that that worked wonders. So do not despair. That's where the evil one wants you to be. Do not let him twist you up in a knot. But get on your knees, pray, pull out your rosary, and pray, pray, pray, pray, pray. We know that the rosary is the spiritual weapon. So we want you to pray the rosary. When I say we, I think it's me and all of heaven and everybody listening. We want for you to pray the rosary because it is a strong defense against the tactics of the evil one. Hopefully, hopefully, she will see clearly and she will come back to the fullness of faith that is hers by way of her baptism in Christ Jesus. So I do hope that that helps you, Rose. Don't despair. Don't despair. You keep praying. Wait for her to lead the way by opening the door for conversation. And don't nag, because I think that that will just, you know, turn her in the opposite direction. So, you know, I remember one time the Lord said to me when I was trying to help somebody to come back to the faith, the Lord said to me, you know, Janet, if you would get out of the way, this would go so much quicker. I was actually an obstacle to the work that God was trying to do. I was creating a problem. Don't be a problem. All right, Rose, thank you, honey. And I will be tucking you into my rosary today. You can be assured of that. 833-288-EWTN. That's 833-288-3986 is the way that you can join us today. We've got Claudia with us. She's calling us from California, listening to us via Sirius XM channel 130. She's a first-time caller. We're ringing our bell for her, too. Hi, Claudia.
12: Hi there.
0: How are you?
12: Oh, I'm great. Thank you. Beautiful day the Lord has made.
0: Let us rejoice and be glad in it.
12: I was just calling to sort of commiserate with the previous caller whose daughter had is struggling with the Jehovah's Witnesses. The same thing happened with my sister. She left after 6 months, but first of all, she was proselytized to by somebody she works with.
0: Yes.
12: And she was vulnerable because she's kind of having some mental health struggles. She didn't have a lot of friends at the time. And so, you know, you have this friendly person at work proselytizing, and then she started studying with the Witnesses for like 6 months. And
0: yes,
12: it was very distressing. And
0: yes,
12: even though she left, mainly because it's not compatible with the culture in our home, as a family, you know, she's been left over with some of those ideas.
0: Mm-hmm.
12: And I don't have any solutions about how to deal with it, but it is very distressing.
0: Yeah, you know, it's very difficult when this happens. Fortunately, she's out of that mix, right? And, you know, oftentimes when we open ourselves up to false ideologies, it takes a while for our mind to adjust and to be thinking according to the revealed truth of sacred scripture and the teachings of the church, because these things are very seductive. And there oftentimes are spirits that are attached to these ideologies, and the spirits don't want to leave very quickly. And I'm quite certain that that's the case with her. her. You should be thrilled that she's gone, but I think it's going to probably be a gentle process of reintegration into the fullness of truth that was once hers. This idea of crucifixes being idolatrous, you know, okay, so the JW say that about us, but so do the Protestants. You know, they say that, well, we worship statues. We do not worship statues. You know, I made a distinction the other day when a gentleman called in, and he was talking about the bronze serpent that Moses held up. And said, you know, that this seems to be contradictory to the first commandment. Well, you know, that was a sign that was really pointing to Jesus. And he went on to say that. But people oftentimes get confused about these things. So we are not worshiping, and neither was Moses calling the Israelites to worship, to worship that bronze serpent. That he put on his staff and held up. That was not what that was about. We don't worship statues. The statues remind us of the individual that the statue is a likeness of, whether that's a likeness of our Lord, whether that's a likeness of Our Lady, or one of the saints. And so it's a likeness of that in the same sense that oftentimes we have gold busts of people, right? We've got gold statues of war heroes and gold statues of presidents, and we have gold statues of great men in industry. Does that mean we're worshiping those statues? No. If we stand before that statue and recall their deeds, are we worshiping that statue? No. And that's what we're doing as Catholics. We're presenting ourselves before an image in affection, in admiration for the one that statue is a likeness of. And we do one thing more. We will ask for that saint's intercession, or we will ask our Lord for his blessing. And that's perfectly all right to do, but we're not worshiping it. Worship is reserved for God alone. And, you know, it's an interesting thing. If you really go into Catholic theology, what is worship? Worship always involves sacrifice. My husband Jack pointed this out to me not long ago. Worship always involves sacrifice. We go to the holy sacrifice of the Mass and we worship God. When we're singing praises to the Lord, when we're lifting our hearts and mind up to Him, we are praying or we are praising, but we're not worshiping. Worshiping involves sacrifice, and that comes to us all the way back to our Judeo roots, right? And so we see that. And so we see even at the Passover, that's what's happening there, and Jesus is offering himself at the Last Supper. He is the sacrifice. And so there is that. But this idea of crucifixes being idolatrous, or you know, statues being idolatrous, this is just, it's poppycock. Now, we will hear Protestants say, well, you know, Jesus rose from the dead. You shouldn't have Jesus on you shouldn't have the corpus on the crucifix. Well, golly gee, what is the sign of God's love for us? What does it say in John 3:16? For God so loved the world that he sent his only begotten Son, that everyone who believes in him might not perish but have everlasting life. When he sent his Son, what did he send his Son to do? He sent his Son to die on the cross that we might have everlasting life. So when we look at the crucifix, what are we looking at? We are looking at the representation of God's love for us. We are looking at a representation of that salvific action that brought us eternal life. When we're looking at that crucifix, we are reminded of God's great love for us. And we praise and thank God for his love for us and for the sacrifice that crucifix depicts. Whether or not you can explain that to her, I don't know. But trying to explain to her that we're not worshiping a crucifix, but it's the depiction, it is basically a representation of God's love for us. It's God's love letter to us. May help her to understand differently. But you see, through the Jehovah's Witnesses, she doesn't believe in an incarnate God. And she doesn't believe that that the second person of the Blessed Trinity took flesh, and that is who Jesus is. She believes that St. Michael the Archangel is Jesus. So this is a twisted notion. And if you think about that, it would sort of be illogical for her to think about that being idolatrous, because if she doesn't believe that Jesus Christ is Lord, then where's the idolatry in having an image of a crucified man on a cross? There's illogic in that. So I don't know, darling. The same advice to you that I gave to Rose. I mean, what is your call? You love this. You love your sister. You want her to experience the fullness of truth in this life and to be with the fullness of truth forever. So the deal there is to pray for her, to pray for her, to pray for her. But thank you, Claudia. Thank you. This aspect of these cults being very aggressive and very assertive in proselytizing is a true one. And the two cults that I'm referring to here are Jehovah's Witnesses and Mormons. We could learn something from their evangelistic zeal. We surely could. I don't know when the last time was you had a Catholic knock on your door and want to talk with you about the faith. I don't think that's ever happened to me. I do know, though, that there are good ministries out there that do such things. St. Paul's Street Evangelization is a beautiful ministry that goes up to people on the street, talks with them. What a beautiful, beautiful thing. 833-288-EWTN, that's 833-288-3986, is the way that you can join us live here on Women of Grace Live, where we love to have holy conversation with you, and I certainly do enjoy hearing from you Monday through Friday right here. We've got Louise with us. She's in Baltimore, Maryland, listening to us via Sirius XM again, station 130. Hi, Louise, how are you?
13: I'm okay, thank you.
0: Good, good. Thank you for calling. What's your question?
13: I just saw a movie last night which triggered my memory about, it was Salem's Lot. And they kept, several times in the 1979 movie, they hold up a cross, not a crucifix, a cross, a crucifix. And the devil, the evil spirit, the vampire. And you see it in movies, and the power that these crosses or crucifix has. And even, I have them hanging in my house, the St. Benedict crucifix. Why do they have power? Why do crosses and crucifixes seem to have some kind of actual power to hold back evil?
0: Okay, that's a very good question, Louise, and let's talk about that. So is it the wood of that crucifix, and is it the plaster of Paris image of Jesus on that cross that has the power? And the answer to that is no. What has the power is the blessing on the cross. So when we have a crucifix blessed, when we have a medal blessed, when we have our rosary blessed, it becomes a sacramental. That sacramental is the blessing of the church, which is the blessing of our Lord Jesus Christ through the church that he founded, that is on that article. And the power comes from that. Now, there's also something else about the crucifix, however, that contains a certain efficacy, especially when it relates to the diabolical. And that is that the evil one hates the sign of the cross. He hates it. He hates the cross. He hates the corpus on the cross, and he hates it when you make the sign of the cross. Why? Because it is a reminder of the fact that the triumph has been won, and he is not the triumphant one. It is a constant irritation and aggravation, insult and affliction to him. So even having a crucifix in the house that is not blessed has the capacity to sicken the evil one. But that power to dispel it in some way, that power to rid it from your premises, that comes by way of the crucifix. So the crucifix obviously is used in exorcism. That's a blessed crucifix, so it has that double kind of an impact on whatever spirit might be tormenting the individual, might be possessing that individual. But that is true for all sacramentals. It's just that the sign of the cross, and I'm using, the sign that we make, right, in the name of the Father and of the Son and of the Holy Spirit, as well as the image of that cross, which is a sign, it's a symbol of the reality, has that certain kind of impact as well, but differently than the blessing. So if you have crucifixes in your house and have not been blessed, get them blessed. Now, with regard to your Saint Benedict crucifix, the Saint Benedict medal has a power of its own, but the power has to be imparted by way of the blessing that is in accordance with that particular medal that is on that cross. So there is a special prayer that a priest prays, and a special blessing that he gives to that medal that carries also with it a great power to dispel the powers of darkness. So I would for surely get that crucifix blessed with the Saint Benedict blessing. Have you done that?
13: I don't remember. So I mean, I can't hardly do it twice. I feel like I might not have. So thank you for telling me that. I might have just thought he just needed the cross and not the blessing. So
0: no, you need the blessing.
13: Okay, thank you. Because I have three on every doorway of our house. I have it hanging above. So I'm going to take them down and find a priest that can do that blessing. Thank you.
0: Yes. And just a little thank you're welcome. Here's a little tip for you. Print out that blessing. It's readily accessible online. Print it out just in the event that the priest doesn't have it. You can say, "Here, Father, would you please bless my Saint Benedict medals with the Saint Benedict blessing?" And here it is. You'll make his job easier, and he'll appreciate it. Oh my goodness, we're at the end of the program. I don't know how that happened today. Well, it happened because we had so many lovely callers and you were with us. So I'm delighted to spend this time with you Monday through Friday right here on Women of Grace Live, where we love having holy conversation with you. 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Also, join me in Upper Marlboro, Maryland on October 3rd and 4th at St. Mary of the Assumption Catholic Church. And please check out our Benedicta Institute. We've got a course that's coming up starting on October the 6th. Sign up for it. It is going to be great, toward a Catholic understanding of woman, and a book study starting on that same day with Sue Brinkman. The Virtue of Hope is what that book is all about. Check it all out at womenofgrace.com. Until we're together again, God bless you now. Bye-bye.
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15: This is Life News Radio. I'm Jim Anderson. Crimes against women are at the center of state objections to abortion pill trafficking. September 9th, the Fifth Circuit Court of Appeals heard the Louisiana case seeking to end abortion pill trafficking. A Louisiana woman suffered an illegal abortion pill poisoning with illegally trafficked pills. And a Kentucky woman experienced an attempted misoprostol poisoning, allegedly by the father of her child. Her child is being treated as a victim of attempted homicide. U.S. Catholic bishops say the first answer to growing numbers of chemical abortions is prayer. They're inviting the faithful to join them in concerted prayer through October. Another mother is charged with homicide in a case likely influenced by the Lindsay Clancy homicide case. Pro-life leader Abby Johnson says the intense interest in that case is connected to a deeper moral distortion, one long cultivated by abortion advocacy. This is Life News Radio.
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15: In other headlines, Catholic bishops in Scotland are urging rejection of new law that accepts any reason for abortion, including sex selection. 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
17: 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To thee do I come, before thee I stand, sinful and sorrowful. O Mother of the Word Incarnate, despise not my petitions, but in thy mercy hear and answer me. 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
19: It's proper etiquette to introduce friends who don't know each other. Adults often do this, but surprisingly, we don't teach kids to do the same. At events, I've seen kids left out, including my own daughter. I try to connect these kids with each other, but many parents don't make the same effort. At one party, my daughter noticed our dog wandering alone and said, "Look, Mom, Oreo is being left out." She was really talking about herself because the kids at that same party were ignoring her. Later that year at a graduation party, my daughter and her cousin invited a lonely girl to join them. Her father thanked us, and that night my daughter said, "Mom, I know what it's like when no one plays with you." Her own pain of being left out taught her what it means to be a Christ-like friend. Scripture says, "Be kind to one another." That's in Ephesians. So my coach's question is this: how can you help your child become the friend they would like to have? This has been an Epiphany Insight. I'm Vanessa Dunha-Garmo, a communications evangelist.
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21: This is an EWTN News Link. I'm Anna Mitchell from the Sunrise Morning Show. OpenAI CEO Sam Altman will speak to the United Nations Security Council this week. An OpenAI spokesperson says the brief will take place during the annual gathering of world leaders in New York for the UN General Assembly. The 15-member Security Council is set to meet Wednesday on AI and international security. Pope Leo has sent a message to the first ever gathering of the symposium AI for Peace. Vatican News reports in his message, the Holy Father repeated his call for technological development with a vision inspired by wisdom and charity. He said that progress must, quote, serve the dignity of every person and strengthen the bonds that unite the human family. For more news with a Catholic perspective, visit EWTNnews.com. Take 2 with Jerry and Debbie starts now.

hello there, and welcome to your show, Take Two with Jerry and Debbie. I'm Debbie Giorgiani, and this is such a special day today because actually this is the week, and in just a couple days, we are going to celebrate the feast day of St. Padre Pio. And so many of you love Padre Pio the way I do, and I'll tell you, it's so interesting. A lot of miracles are around Padre Pio. So today is Miracle Monday. Let's get ready for this just glorious week by sharing your miracle story. Do you have a miracle story, big or small, whatever that may be? But I really want to hear the details of the story to see if it kind of it's similar to the other stories of miracles. So if you feel like, you know, that must have been a miracle, or I feel like that totally was from God, I don't have an explanation for it, the doctors can't understand it, let's consider it a miracle and tell us your miracle story today. Okay, it's very interesting when we hear the details of these stories, because actually the details help all of us build confidence in God that He is still in the miracle business. Okay, so if you have a miracle story to share, you don't have to be Catholic to call in. If you're listening to this show, we are live today on this beautiful Monday, the feast day of Saint Matthew. Okay, we want you to call in, take a few moments. Now, you're going to have to give us what I like to see, like the Cliff Notes version, or the Reader's Digest version, and give us the shortened, condensed version of the story, though, okay? So we can keep it in a couple minutes so we can get a lot of calls in. And actually, I had the Virgin Mary on my mind because I'm going to be talking about the Seven Sorrows bracelet that you can get of the Blessed Virgin Mary. And it's very interesting because through sorrow, through pain, through the trials that we're in and the sadness we can go through, oftentimes there will be a miraculous type event. It could be very subtle, very small. And I like to think about this as, our Heavenly Mother, she wants us.

and get ourselves in a good place so that we were able, when we met up with the family, when we finally got the call that it was my brother-in-law that died, that we were able to be of some comfort. And I found that to be miraculous because everybody was angry, very angry. How did this happen? He's a good guy. Why did God let this happen? You know, so it all ties in. You'll see where I'm going with this. But I'd like you to share your miracle story, okay? Maybe you were praying for a miracle for many years. Maybe it happened right away. Maybe it happened many years down the road in a different form. In a different form, because remember, God is in the miracle business, so he wants, it's going to come in his timing and in his way. So can you tell us your miracle story, the Reader's Digest version, okay? I really want to hear from you. Here's the number, 833-288-EWTN, 833-288-3986. Please tell us your miracle story. Another miracle I feel surrounded with my brother-in-law's death is that he was killed by a person that I don't know if he was on some kind of medication or he was intoxicated or something, but my brother-in-law was working he was doing his paperwork in a van for the photo radar when they used to have manned vehicles, and he shot up the van, and my brother-in-law was shot completely in his chest area. But when he was laid out, the family requested after the crime scene and all that kind of stuff and the arrests were made and everything, when he was laid out for the family to pay their respects, my brother-in-law's face was not touched. His face looked glowing. He looked like he was asleep. It's shocking that he died that way, you know, being shot in his chest. And another miracle was that he was able to get a phone call off to his wife as he was dying to say goodbye. I think those things are miracles that, you know, because it shouldn't have happened that way. It just shouldn't have. So many things, it just worked out that God allowed these mini but major miracles for my husband Marty's family because they really needed it. Because I think they really would have, I mean, they took the death very, very, I mean, hard and for a long time, and it really took them down emotionally. But they held on to these beautiful, miraculous events that happened in between that they feel, well, okay, God at least was watching, you know, was watching over him. And it's really interesting how you look at miracles. So it's not just, you don't just look for miracles just in the physical sense. I want a physical healing. Look for emotional, spiritual, mental, just a very odd, creative type of miracle. God wants to show himself, but he's going to do it in his time, and he's going to do it in his way. Wow, you guys have miracle stories. I love it. Make sure you, and if you have any names for the prayer book, I will happily put everybody in the prayer book. But please tell us your miracle story today. It's Miracle Monday, 833-288-EWTN, 833-288-3986. Big or small miracles, we're here to receive your story. Matt's on the phones taking the calls. Michael's at the control. Rich is on social media. I'm waving to you guys. I am on video today. Thank you for the prayers. I barely had a voice this weekend. It came back slightly. I hope it stays because I have pledge drives at the end of this week with Sacred Heart Radio in Seattle. I'm very excited. So I need the voice to hold. So I know you guys' prayers are helping tremendously. Thank you so very much. You're all amazing. Let's really turn our attention to these stories and look for the hidden miracles. That's the key. Look for the hidden miracles. It doesn't have to be this, you know, a miracle like for the beatification of Fulton Sheen, a major big miracle like that. It can be those smaller ones that really leave a lasting impact. 833-288-EWTN. 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I'll be right back.

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0: 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You have a lot of miracles, because I'm going to get to Annette first and everyone else in the order that they came in. When a line becomes open, actually, you can call in right now and be it like in the on the green room, the on-deck circle, okay? 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You can listen to the show live as you're preparing your story for all of us. Before I get to Annette, let me just share the seven sorrows of Mary, the black bead bracelet. This is what I was talking about. The seven sorrows of Mary, also known as the seven dolors, is a devotion instituted in the 13th century in honor of the sorrows of the Blessed Virgin Mary. To help you pray this beautiful devotion, get this stretch bracelet with 16 black facet cut beads separated by two silver plated spacer beads. Seven medals depicting each of Our Lady's sorrows dangle between the beads, and a larger medal of Our Lady of Sorrows marks the beginning. 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Make sure you put that in. And actually, make sure you start shopping now for Christmas. I started. It's so cool. EWTNRC has some really cool items to give as great gifts. Also, today is the Feast of St. Matthew the Apostle. I talked about that. Everybody knows I named my second son Matthew. I love, love, love the name Matthew. It means a gift of God. And our call screener, Matt, is named Matthew. And I always remind him he's a gift of God. But St. Matthew the Apostle, when I was, Jerry and I were taking a pilgrimage with Steve Wright to the Holy Land, and he pointed out the spot that they believe Matthew was when he was tax collecting, right, where he did his work, and then as he was chosen as one of the apostles. Wow, it just felt such sacred ground. You know, I think it's important. Sometimes we forget the apostles, and we kind of focus on contemporary saints, and that's great, but we should really learn the lives of all the saints, especially the apostles, who really gave their life to keep the faith going and growing, and so it's pretty amazing. But so today's the Feast of St. Matthew. If you're named Matthew, you're very blessed. Okay, and have a beautiful day. Okay, someone just dropped, and I didn't get their name, so whoever just dropped, call back if you want to tell your story. In the meantime, we'll get to Annette. Annette is in Fort Worth, Texas, listening on our friends at Guadalupe Radio Network. Hi, Annette. You're going to tell us your story.
1: Yes, about in December, so it's not been quite a year, I was diagnosed with breast cancer, and it took me a month to finally decide what I was going to do. When I finally decided I was going to have surgery and go with a mastectomy, the day before surgery, my husband took off on his bike, and it started getting dark, and he never arrived. So we have the 360 app, and I was praying to God, where is he? I don't know. He's supposed to be here. He doesn't do this. And he reminded me of the app, and so I looked it up, and he was at a hospital. And I called. They said that, yes, he was there. And I called my children. I have four children. And I told them, look, I'm getting ready for surgery tomorrow. I cannot go. You need to go and find out what's happening with your dad. Mm-hmm. So my daughter went ahead and called all the other siblings. And they went down there. Two of them went down there. And they had to wait 2 hours before they were told anything. One of my sons came to stay with me to take me to the hospital the following day for surgery. Well, he had had a widowmaker heart attack.
0: Oh, no.
1: And they couldn't, the reason why I couldn't find him is because he had fallen dead at a park while he was riding his bike.
0: Oh, no.
1: There was a passerby called 911. The firemen came and resuscitated him, and did electric shock on him. In the meantime, I'm waiting to find answers. And they went ahead and took him to the hospital.
0: Mm.
1: They did a quadruple bypass on him. He survived. After 3 weeks, he was out of the hospital. And he wanted to go take cookies to the firemen for thanking to thank him.
0: Mm.
1: So we all went to thank the firemen, and the captain answered the door, and he explained who he was, and the captain said, "But you're supposed to be dead." And he goes, "No, I'm here."
0: Mm.
1: And so God, through his divineness, mm-hmm, mm-hmm, and mercy, spared my husband's life because he was dead before he hit the ground, revived him from the dead, and my cancer, they removed the breast, and I am cancer-free.
0: Amen.
1: No medication afterwards, nothing. And so I just want to give thanks and praise to God and for his miracles, and that everybody grow closer and closer to God.
0: Mm-hmm. Annette, praise God, is right. I put you in the prayer book. Do you feel comfortable giving us your husband's first name so I could put him in the prayer book too?
1: Yes, Terry.
0: Terry. Okay. So, yes, I mean, in my humble opinion, you were granted many miracles, that scenario, because that could have been, I mean, you probably don't even want to think about what could have happened. And, you know, as you were going into surgery, oftentimes when a spouse gets sick or they're facing a illness, they pretty much try to, and see if you're right, see if you agree with this, Annette. They pretty much try to count on the fact that everybody stands still. Nobody else gets sick. Nobody gets hurt. Nobody does anything. Let me get through this so that, you know, and so you, in the back of your mind, you're hoping and praying no one else has to deal with anything so you can just get through it. Here you were facing surgery the next day, and this happens with your husband, Terry, a quadruple bypass. I mean, you're talking, you know, this is the makings of, I'll be honest with you, this is the makings of a real, true life, real life movie. I mean, you should probably, when you have time, submit this to, you know, those faith-based films like Angel Studios and stuff, because I'll tell you what, mm-hmm, that your story is miraculous, absolutely, because mm-hmm, really, from the looks of things, Terry should have been gone.
1: Yeah. I think about Lazarus.
0: Yes.
1: And I think, yes, God did this, you know, Jesus called him out, and he came back from the dead. This is what happened to my husband.
0: It did.
1: I was praying, I asked, when he was in the hospital and I didn't know anything, and I was trying to get information from the hospital, I said, "Lord, it's your will. Whatever you want, I don't know. I can't do anything about anything." I said, and the peace came over me, and my son came, Mom, how are you doing? I'm here to take you to the hospital tomorrow. Mm. And I said, "Son, I'm fine.
0: Wow.
1: I am fine. I'm at peace." And he couldn't comprehend.
0: Yeah.
1: He just couldn't comprehend that. Mm-hmm. And at one point, he thought that I didn't care.
0: Right.
1: Because I was fine.
0: I was just going to say that. They probably, when they saw the peace in you and how calm you were, they're like, "Okay, what's up? Why isn't mom hysterical? Why isn't mom, you know, screaming and yelling at everybody, you know?" Okay, but see what you did, Annette? You surrendered. You free-falled into God's arms. I've been saying this for years. You said, "Lord," I could feel the Holy Spirit as you were saying it. You said, "Lord, it's yours. You got this." And then the peace, the blanket of peace came over you, right?
1: Mm-hmm. Mm-hmm.
0: Yeah. That's huge. That's what God wants. And that's why, and you know, and it's just like our God. When you completely surrendered, you didn't get, you know, stirred up or agitated or frustrated or worried or fearful. When you completely did that, it's just like our God to kick into action and say, "Okay, now let me show you how miraculous it can be." And he showed you completely.
1: Yeah.
0: Yeah. Wow.
1: And then, of course, also, of course, came the criticism. You don't love him. Why aren't you feeling anything?
0: Oh.
1: So, you know, you, but God was in the middle of everything.
0: Yeah.
1: Everything.
0: Yeah. Yeah. Did you explain to the kids afterwards, you know, kids, do you understand? I gave it all to God. Of course, deep inside, there's worry. And but I gave it to God because God is in control. Did they grasp that?
1: I don't think so. I think it was far above their head. They listened and they tried. But like my son said, he said, Mom, are you going to be able to sleep tonight? Yes, I'm going to be fine. I'm going to sleep. And I think it was like, how can you sleep tonight? You know, I can only imagine what was going through his head about his father. Mm. And then my having to go have a mastectomy. I always pray.
0: Yeah. Well,
1: I always pray that.
0: Go ahead.
1: I'm sorry. Go ahead.
0: I just want to say one thing. Please, please share your faith even more with your children, because you have something that the saints, you know, had, that we all should strive to have. That kind of faith in God is what we're all called to react to, respond to. So I hope and pray they do listen to you and you continue to share. Maybe even share with your children that you shared the story about your dad, and let them realize if maybe they could listen to this broadcast. Because I would share with your children, you need to understand how your mom responded is how we're all called to respond. We give it over to God. There's only so much we can control, and you could not control anything. So getting, like Padre Pio would say, pray, hope, and don't worry. And you were practicing that, Annette. Did you have any go-to saints? I'm just curious, in addition to, of course, our Lord and our Lady?
1: Yes. No, because I pray to all the saints, especially to the apostles as well, and the souls in purgatory. So I feel, St. Michael, I just feel like I'm surrounded. And so my guardian angel, you know, everybody. So I just feel like they're just watching over me and praying for me. And my prayer for my children and for everybody that I've ever prayed for is that they know God, love God with all their heart and soul, and make him number one in their lives. Mm-hmm. And I can see that happening in my children, not at the rate that I want, but in God's time. And they have to say yes. He's always there, but they have to say yes. And so I always ask the Lord, you know, allow them to say yes. Mm-hmm. Put them in a place where they will say yes, yes. Mm-hmm. And if they leave, bring them back as soon as possible.
0: Right. So. That was beautiful. Annette, I have so much I'd love to comment on your story, because, I mean, we literally could take over the whole episode, and there are so many people that want to share their stories as well. But Annette, I put you in the prayer book, Terry in the prayer book, your whole family, continued strength for you. And I'm so happy. Praise be to God. You're cancer free. Now you're a cancer thriver. I love that. So Annette, beautiful. Stay strong. You're a beautiful soul. And thank you so much for leading this Miracle Monday.
1: Thank you. God bless you.
0: Thank you. Right back at you. Thank you, Annette. Wow, you guys. Is that incredible? I had so much I wanted to share with Annette, because there's so many elements. This is what I'm talking about. Look for those miraculous things that were happening while serious, maybe traumatic, maybe tragic situations were unfolding. Okay. Do exactly what Annette did and turn it over to God and watch God work the miracles. Let's say hello to Selena. Selena's in Lorain, Ohio, listening on the Rock Catholic Radio. Hi, Selena. I wanted to say hi, but we're going to be going up into a break, so stay with me, but let's get started.
2: Hi.
0: Hi, Selena. How are you?
2: I'm doing okay. How are you?
0: Doing great. Doing great. Thank you so much. But actually, I wanted to say hi to you because I didn't want you to drop off. But to be really honest with you, we're going to go right into the break. So I know I'm assuming this is your daughter. You're telling your daughter's story, a miraculous story. So I'd love for you to hang in there with me, stay with me, and we'll actually have a little bit longer time after the break for you to really share properly, and we can talk about the miracles. So I just wanted to say hello. Let me put you back on hold for a moment because we're going to go into a break, and then we want to hear about your daughter. Okay,
2: thank you.
0: Okay, super. Sandra called back from Murfreesboro, Tennessee. Way to go, Sandra. You called back. Thank you so much. Hang in there. Hang on. Phoebe, a first-time caller driving through Wyoming. You're going to be after Sandra. And then there was a couple that fell off. I don't know if you got cold feet or you left a message. Or if you want to think about it, call back while we're going through the break, and you'll pick up one of those lines. 833-288-EWTN. Tell us your miracle story. Big or small, 833-288-3986. It's Miracle Monday. We want to hear the details of your story. I'm already getting messages about Annette's story. They said, yep, it definitely should make a movie. It's unbelievable. It really is. Well, when things are unbelievable, yeah, let's give credit to God. He is incredible. He's a miraculous, amazing God who loves to perform miracles. Okay, tell us your miracle story. We'll be right back.
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5: Join us in praying an Our Father for the intentions of the Holy Father, our bishops and clergy, and those of religious life. Our Father, who art in heaven, hallowed be thy name. Thy kingdom come, thy will be done, on earth as it is in heaven. Give us this day our daily bread, and forgive us our trespasses, as we forgive those who trespass against us. And lead us not into temptation, but deliver us from evil. Amen.
6: Please join us in a prayer to our guardian angel. In the name of the Father, and of the Son, and of the Holy Spirit, Amen. O Holy Guardian Angel, take care of our soul and body. Enlighten our mind that we may know the Lord better and love Him with all our heart. Help us in our prayers so that we may not give in to distractions. Assist us with your advice so that we may see the good and carry it out with generosity. Defend us from the insidious snares of the enemy, and sustain us in temptations, that we may always be victorious. Remedy our coldness in our worship of the Lord. Cease not to protect us until you have brought us into paradise, where we will praise our good God together for all eternity. Amen.
0: Tell us your miracle story by calling 833-288-EWTN. 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We're talking with Selena in Lorain, Ohio. Real quickly, Selena, hold on one second. Today, let's spotlight another great EWTN radio affiliate celebrating an anniversary. 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Okay, in Lorain, Ohio is Selena waiting so patiently again, and I'm going to reintroduce her because she's going to tell her miracle story. Hi, Selena. You go right ahead. Selena, are you with us? There you go. Selena, you go right ahead. You're on the air.
2: Hi. So I wanted to say I have my daughter. She was born January 24th, 1999. She was a normal baby. And as the day I was going to take her home, doctor just decided to take a look at the newborns and noticed my daughter. She was turning blue and said, your daughter, she looks like she needs to be seen at one of our major hospitals. And I think she might have a heart murmur. And she asked me if that was okay. And I said, well, that's fine if you think that's best. And they life flighted her to the Cleveland Clinic. And as they were about to life flight her, my Aunt Lucy called our father, which his name was Father Bill at the time, and read her her last rites.
0: Ooh.
2: Because as she was turning blue, in that time frame, she was not breathing. Mm-hmm. So and so quickly, everything happened so quickly. And so my family, my aunt, my mom, my grandmother, they decided to pray the rosary. And as she was being life-flighted, I had children at home also. So in the midst of that chaos, I flew with her. We got there. And, when one thing happens, it trickles down to other things. So she ended up having an infection in her colon. So then she needed to have open heart surgery ASAP. And mind you, she was only 2 days old.
0: Mm.
2: They ended up doing surgery in her colon and decided that they would have to do her heart also because they were fighting against time.
0: Right.
2: This little tiny little being had no clue of what was going on around her. And so everything works in like a deck of cards. She was very blessed to have open heart surgery at such a young age. And it's weird. You don't think about how they do those things. They had to do it through her back and not through her chest because she was so tiny. Yes. Mm. She's got a scar on the back of her left back of them opening up and doing surgery that way. She was born with pulmonary atresia, and she also had what was called a right hypoplastic ventricle, and she had to have a shunt. When babies are born, they have a certain shunt that closes, which hers stayed open and the other part closed. So she wasn't getting enough blood and oxygen to her heart, to her brain, and to her other organs. So they were all failing all at once. And the span of time, there was another person, another child that was about my child's age, also having the same issue. So they were going back to back with the surgery. And the poor child that was like mine didn't make it.
0: Aww.
2: But my daughter did. My daughter made it.
0: Wow.
2: Going throughout her life growing up, she was in and out of the hospital. She was on ventilators. She was on all kinds of, experimental medication just to survive. Mm-hmm. She didn't play as a normal child. She had a colostomy bag. She didn't walk. She didn't crawl. She was very delayed because of all her medical issues. But I tell you, through all of this, Angelisa, which I named her Angelisa, mm-hmm. My angel, she was able to function like a normal child without any complaints. She was always singing. She loved to dance. She was just always happy.
0: Wow.
2: With that until that was going on, honestly, I didn't have any faith. I didn't believe in God. I didn't have no kind of faith base.
0: Mm-hmm.
2: But watching my grandma and my aunt come together in my church, they showed me that God was real, that God provides, and helping me find my own faith with my child.
0: Mm-hmm.
2: Prayer does a lot. My aunt was my stability during the mist, and my grandmother, because sure. they stayed by my side and they prayed with me while my child was fighting for her life. As Angelisa got older, she had to have more surgeries, including her more open heart surgeries. She had a bilateral shunt, she had a Glenn shunt, and now she has a Fontan. And with her condition, there's so many that are like less than 100 in the world that had her condition. Now she goes to a Fontan clinic that they review her to see what's keeping her alive and what's keeping her going, because she's not on any medication.
0: Wow.
2: People her age are on many medications. People her age have had open heart surgeries or heart transplants. But my Angelisa, you know, by the grace of God's mercy, she's still well. And I'm blessed to share that. And I tell my children, I share her story with other people, even with the doctors, because going to the Cleveland Clinic, we don't see just one doctor. She's got like 20 of them. And it's always, you know, when we come in, it's the same old, you know, she's got to get x-rays, she's got to get CAT scans, she's got to get her catheterization done. And she hates it, but I always remind her that she's special.
0: She's a walking miracle.
2: Another child's life.
0: Yeah, she's
2: right?
0: A walking miracle.
2: A walking miracle.
0: She is. She's, and you said she's 28 today? She's 28?
2: She's 28, yes.
0: Yeah.
2: Yep.
0: So did you ever tell her about the little baby that didn't make it?
2: Oh, yeah, she knows. I have pictures of her on the ventilator. I have pictures of her when, you know, with her colostomy. But I got pictures of her of time, and she knows. And she knows she's special. You know, she's my forever baby that lives, that has to live with me.
0: Oh.
2: And, I remind her every day that, you know, God made you special, you know, and she is a walking miracle.
0: She is a walking miracle.
2: Church,
0: there's no,
2: you know.
0: Yeah. But her walking miracle has impacted you, has impacted everybody around her. So that's the beauty of the miracle, the ripple effect of miracles. She is a walking miracle, but her presence reminds you of God's presence, which is really powerful. May I ask, was the baby that didn't make it, was it a boy or a girl? Do you know?
2: It was a boy. They flew him from another state to the Cleveland Clinic main campus in Cleveland. They would have been about the same age. And I never forget on her birthday about him. Mm-hmm. Because me and the mother, you know, I got to meet the mom.
0: Aww.
2: And she was by herself. You know what I mean? And I had my family. My family stayed with me. At that time, they didn't have that luxury of the Ronald McDonald and stuff like that. We stayed within the campus on the floor. Literally sleeping on the floor waiting for my child.
0: Well, and your family went to prayer. You were talking about your aunt and, you know, is it your grandmother that who's the one that brought out the rosary first?
2: It was my grandmother.
0: My grandmother
2: brought out. She was the pillar of our family.
0: Mm-hmm.
2: And she relied on that rosary faithfully.
0: Yeah, so
2: she
0: always
2: said it is always God's will.
0: Amazing.
2: And let's pray. And I didn't know how to pray at that time. At that time, you know, I didn't know who God was. I didn't know who he was. I felt kind of awkward. But she said, this is all she knew. And when she came, my Aunt Lucy came and my Aunt Eleanor came. And they're very prayerful people who relied on the rosary.
0: Beautiful.
2: And that was the first time I ever heard the rosary.
0: Daughter. And now it's with you all the time. So I put Angelisa in the prayer book, Selena. I put Father, you said Father Bill was the priest that was on
2: Father
0: call.
2: Father Bill, yes.
0: Yeah, and then could you
2: Father
0: give
2: Bill
0: us...
2: Fadden.
0: Okay, could you give us your grandmother's first name and your aunt? You said there were two powerful prayer warriors.
2: Yes, my grandmother's name was Trini, T-R-I-N-I, but she's with Jesus. And then my Aunt Lucy, her name was Lucy.
0: Okay. Selena, you do have a great story. Tell Angelisa she's very blessed to have you as her mom, but we're blessed to have her with us in this world, because she's got a lot of strength in her. That's a lot to go through. I mean, she started out, as a baby, as a newborn, you know, she had to be pretty tough to endure all that. So you named her perfectly. So I know you're right. I agree. Her angels are around her. Your angels are around you. Selena, you're awesome. Thank you so much for sharing today. We're getting emotional here. And it's always good when we can get emotional and praise God. So Selena, keep us posted, okay?
2: Okay, thank you. God bless you.
0: Thank you so much. Thank you. God bless you as well. This is beautiful, beautiful story. God is in the miracle business for sure. Sandra called back from Murfreesboro, Tennessee, listening on St. Rose Radio. I'm so glad Sandra called back. Phoebe, you're going to be right after Sandra, so don't go anywhere. Sandra, go right ahead. Please tell us your miracle story.
7: Yeah, hi. Thank you for taking me. Well, I was taking care of a relative in my house. He was 95 years old. He didn't want to go to a hospice, so he was hospiced in my house with me for 6 years. Mm-hmm. And we were very Catholic. Actually, he was a retired priest, Franciscan Capuchin. He was a relative, so he stayed with me. And we prayed the Holy Rosary every day. I prayed more than him because he needed to rest. And when he was taken, when he passed, the December 30th of 24, I had the Holy Rosary in my hand to keep on praying in the room. And I went to do something else. I put it on the bed. When I went back to it, it was gone. Hmm. And I'm looking around and I said, why am I looking around for it? It was right here. And when I just realized that what's going on here, only thing I had to call was Jesus. Jesus, Mary, Mother, you know I'm not crazy. Mm-hmm. You know I am not crazy. You know where it is. Please tell me where it is. I don't see it anywhere. I'm not going to look. I'm not crazy. And I yell at him like I was angry at him. And I'm sorry I did that. Like, Jesus, you know where it is. When I come down, I just held my hands and I said, Jesus, I want you to give me a sign. If this rosary, as the Holy Rosary, comes back to me, you're telling me that he is saved. Mm-hmm. Months pass by. I have a furniture and a dresser in the room that I don't never go to it. Mm-hmm. And months are passing. And I go, that day I decided to go open the drawer. And there was a pink color velvet with a golden zip. It was real gold because the zipper was thick and beautiful. And I touched it, and it's like a velvet that I had never touched in my life. The most soft, it's not even a baby skin. And I'm looking at it, I said, this is not mine. What is this? This is not mine. I opened the zipper, mm-hmm. and the Holy Rosary was there.
0: Wow. Wow.
7: And I held it in my chest and I said, Jesus, you heard my prayer. I don't know how long it's been there because I never went there. I don't know how many months we've been there.
0: Right, right.
7: Because I have pictures in there that I don't see all the time. And I went and I just cry. And I know, oh my God, he is saved. Thank you, Jesus. Aww. You gave me the sign. I told you, Mother, Holy Mother, oh God. Hmm. And I hold that. I never let that Holy Rosary go with me everywhere I go.
0: Right, right. Wow.
7: At home, at night, in the morning, everything. 3:30 in the morning, I'm praying the Holy Rosary with EWTN. And at 8:30 in Lady of Lourdes when it's there. Mm-hmm. And in the 2:30 in the afternoon, I mean, the Holy Rosary is my life.
0: Aww.
7: My life.
0: I love that.
7: And I tell you, he heard me. I was angry at him.
0: Sure.
7: I yell at him. How do I apologize to God for yelling at him? I demanded, tell me where it is. You know where it is.
0: Right.
7: I was talking to him like I'm talking to an enemy.
0: Yeah, but I love the way you love our Lord and His Mother. I love that. I love your relationship because you really have made it part of your life. And that's what God wants for all of us. Let me ask you this question. Can you give us the 95-year-old gentleman's name? I want to put him in the prayer book.
7: It was Father Theodore Agudo.
0: Okay.
7: Oh, he was flown to Madrid. And he's buried in the Cathedral of Jesus de Medinaceli and the Columbarium in the church.
0: Oh, wow.
7: He's buried there.
0: Wow.
7: He's a Franciscan Capuchin.
0: Yeah, a Franciscan Capuchin. Okay, wow. And isn't this interesting? You're telling us the story on the week of Padre Pio's feast day. Okay, so I have to tell. Yeah,
7: I have his picture next to him.
0: Do you really? Okay, cool. See, then Padre Pio had a part in this episode. I know he did. Sandra, thank you.
7: I love him so much.
0: Me too. Thank you so much.
7: I tell Padre Pio, if I'm dying and I have no time for a priest, can you come and confess me?
0: Right.
7: Please, I want you here with me. Hear me. I ask him that.
0: Yeah, I think it's beautiful. And with God, all things are possible. You know, I'll tell you what, the saints, the angels, they want to help us. They want to get us in a place, in a peaceful,
7: calm place. Oh, my God,
0: the
7: angel, I'm driving him nuts. Mm-hmm. Do you know that he find me parking places?
0: I've heard that
7: before.
0: Do
7: you know that I ask him? There is always the church. I go to 8:30. We had the Holy Rosary before the Holy Mass in St. Rose. And I said, oh, it's covered. Can you find me one exactly in front?
0: Wow. That is amazing. You're blessed. And I'll tell you, Sandra, I love your heart. Your heart is in the right place. It's so beautiful.
7: I'm in love. I am in love with Jesus and Holy Mother. And I wear a bracelet that I ordered from EW Things and Joseph, Terror of Demons.
0: Yes. I love that title for St. Joseph.
7: Bracelet.
0: Yep, is my favorite. Sandra, you're awesome. Thank you so much. Stay listening
7: Thank you.
0: When you drop off, listen in, because we have Sister Phoebe coming up next. So thank you so much. God bless you. Have a beautiful week. Sister Phoebe is a first-time caller driving through Wyoming, listening on Real Presence Radio. Sister has been waiting half of the show to tell the miracle story. Sister, welcome.
8: Thank you for the welcome. It's good to be here.
0: Thank you. You go right ahead.
8: Okay, well, I'm a Benedictine sister from North Dakota, but I'm traveling on my way to see family, and I was listening, as I do when I travel, I was listening to EWTN radio, and I'm in Gillette, Wyoming at the moment. Anyway, I felt the compulsion to call in and share. I've entered just about 30 years ago, and in the years before I entered, when I was discerning, you know, I had been in therapy for healing from wounds from child abuse. And one of the things I knew I needed to do was to seek healing from God. And I went to a healing workshop. It was given by a deacon couple in our diocese. And I was the only one there. They had decided to go ahead with the weekend for me. And at the end of the weekend, when I was meditating, I had this just incredible vision of Jesus coming out of the water with the sun rising behind him and coming up and embracing me. Mm. And I knew that I was being healed from those wounds. And I knew I needed that to be able to say yes to my vocation. Mm. And so those were the miracles. They're both the healing, but also, you know, that ability to be able to say yes finally, because I had not been able to do that.
0: Right. Can you, sister, could you, when you had that vision, was there a certain, because we always like to get into the details here at Take Two, like were you praying a certain type of wish, prayer, you know, can you give us anything? I don't want to invade your privacy too much, but is there for a recipe, maybe I should say a recipe for the rest of us that need healing, need internal healing, and also need the strength to say yes?
8: Oh my goodness. I'm trying to think of, you know, 30 years ago. So
0: yeah.
8: Well, it was meditation. Okay. I almost want to say it was from Lectio Divina. It would have been that kind of meditation, okay. You know, and that step from Lectio Divina.
0: Right.
8: So, you know, I think people, if they practice Lectio Divina, will get there.
0: Mm-hmm.
8: Yeah, I would definitely suggest to people that they seek out wherever they're at. There are bound to be, you know, some kinds of healing workshops, et cetera, that where they could get that experience.
0: Mm-hmm. So, yeah, Lexio Divina, the holy readings to meditate on them. So go into a deep, try to get yourself into a deep meditative place so that you can remove all the distractions. You can stay very focused. You can stay very, very much connected to God. So it sounds like you were in that place. You were ready. Maybe I should say it this way. You were receptive. You were open to receiving God's healing and the plan he had for you.
8: Absolutely.
0: Mm-hmm. Yeah, absolutely. That's huge. That is huge. Sister, thank you so much. So, wow, this is so cool. I didn't realize you were religious. We always push our religious and priests up to the front of the line. I didn't realize that. So forgive me, and you're driving. But
8: we needed to hear those other stories, though. I mean, what powerful example of God's love and mercy and miraculousness happening now today in our world. We needed to hear those stories too.
0: Oh, that was so sweet of you. Well, you know, sister, you're so right, because that's the reason we're doing Miracle Mondays. We try to do it monthly, because we're trying to build confidence. Because as you know, sister, just by seeing what's going on in social media, people are losing hope. They're losing hope. Mm-hmm. They're not believing in God anymore. They're not believing that God is in the miracle business. So they need to hear these real stories in order so that we can help each other to keep going. Like John Paul II always said, never, ever, ever, ever give up. Right, sister?
8: That's right.
0: Yeah, it's so awesome. You're amazing. Boy, your car is amazingly quiet. So you got a nice car you're driving through Wyoming. That's good. And you're going to go see family. So that's what I bet you they're excited that you're coming home for a bit.
8: Absolutely.
0: Yeah, that's wonderful. Well, sister, here's what we have for you. I put you in the prayer book, and all of your sisters, the fellow sisters in your family, and for safe driving back and forth to see your family, and just for continued blessings for saying yes to your vocation and the beautiful healing that you experience through God's amazing, miraculous powers. Sister, you're awesome. Thank you again. I hope you call us again.
8: Thank you very much, and thank you for what you do.
0: Oh, thank you, sister. Pray for us, please. Thank you so much. And your guardian angel's right beside you as your co-pilot, okay?
8: Okay.
0: All right.
8: Thank you.
0: All right. Thanks. Thank you, sister. God bless you. That was a beautiful treat. We get the best treats here on Take Two. You know, we have priests, we have nuns, we have bishops that call in. It's so amazing. Let me just share this because this is super exciting this week, and I want everyone to realize how amazing it is. 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Okay, Linda in San Antonio, Texas, Guadalupe Radio Network is the way you're listening. Linda, I literally have 1 minute. I want to apologize, but could you kind of just tell us quickly the miracle you experienced?
9: Okay, there were a couple. My son, like the previous, one of the previous callers had a hypoplastic left heart and the 3 surgeries, and he's alive and beautiful. And I want to let you know, I met you at the Fullness of Truth the year before last, and my manuscript is published, Musings by Linda Butcher, and it's about, yes, God is in the miracle business, the salt triangle, and, you know, the angelic blessings. It was spectacular and much more than I had ever even asked for. I couldn't have imagined that God would have done something like this to little old me.
0: No, it's not little old you, Linda. God tapped you. God tapped you, and you said yes, and you went through things in order for you to share with others. Linda, you're awesome. I wish we had longer to speak, but you know how to get in touch with me. So, Linda, this is amazing. This is incredible. Wow. We could have spent all day talking about miracles. Thank you. I'm glad I squeezed Linda in from San Antonio, Texas, on Guadalupe Radio Network. You guys are awesome. All of the affiliates are amazing because you you guys are all carrying Take Two Live so all of your listeners can participate. Thank you to our show team, Matt and Michael Rich, doing a great job behind the scenes. And we're just so grateful that we get this platform so we can share and grow together and learn together. Thank you so much, you guys. Until tomorrow, have a beautiful and blessed day. 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

0: Join us in praying a memorare for families experiencing separation. May they find the inspiration for communication and the appeasement required for forgiveness. Remember, O most gracious Virgin Mary, that never was it known that anyone who fled to thy protection, implored thy help, or sought thy intercession was left unaided. Inspired by this confidence, I fly unto thee, O Virgin of Virgins, my Mother. To thee do I come, before thee I stand, sinful and sorrowful. O Mother of the Word Incarnate, despise not my petitions, but in thy mercy hear and answer me. Amen. We pray for all your intentions daily. May God bless you.
1: The angel of the Lord declared unto Mary, and she conceived of the Holy Spirit. Hail, Mary, full of grace, the Lord is with thee. Blessed art thou among women, and blessed is the fruit of thy womb, Jesus. Holy Mary, Mother of God, pray for us sinners, now and at the hour of our death. Amen. Behold the handmaid of the Lord. Be it done unto me according to thy word. Hail, Mary, full of grace, the Lord is with thee. Blessed art thou among women, and blessed is the fruit of thy womb, Jesus. Holy Mary, Mother of God, pray for us sinners, now and at the hour of our death. Amen. And the Word was made flesh and dwelt among us. Hail, Mary, full of grace, the Lord is with thee. Blessed art thou among women, and blessed is the fruit of thy womb, Jesus. Holy Mary, Mother of God, pray for us sinners, now and at the hour of our death. Amen. Pray for us, O Holy Mother of God, that we may be made worthy of the promises of Christ. Let us pray. Pour forth, we beseech thee, O Lord, thy grace into our hearts, that we to whom the incarnation of Christ thy Son was made known by the message of an angel, may, by his passion and cross, be brought to the glory of his resurrection, through the same Christ our Lord. Amen.
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3: 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This week, hundreds of world leaders and diplomats are heading to New York for the United Nations General Assembly. President Trump is expected to meet with Gulf leaders to discuss the Iran war. He's also scheduled to meet with Ukrainian President Volodymyr Zelensky. Tehran is warning that the U.S. plans to resume military action against Iran. The Iranian military command claims they have the backing of other countries in the region. The Islamic Republic says anyone supporting U.S. aggression will be considered party to the conflict. Pope Leo XIV is heading to France for a four-day visit. It will be the first official papal state visit there in 18 years. The trip begins September 25th, with more than 1 million people expected to attend. I'm Veronica Dudo with EWTN News Nightly. Join us tonight.
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6: Pleased to have you with me on The Doctor Is In. This is the Monday variant of The Doctor Is In. This is E-Person Monday, sensitive, linguistically sensitive, unwilling to say E-Mail. Don't want to presume that the mail is androgyny, So that said, we will get to your e-persons shortly here. But as always, I want to thank my producer man, Andrew Krucek, there in Ann Arbor, who co-produces this program with the EWTN Global Catholic Radio Network, some 400 to 500 stations scattered all over the place and the world. Got some stations down in Australia. I've been taking a second language course. Been about 6 months now. I'm working on my Australian. Not progressing as quickly as I thought I would. Got a couple things that I've learned. Hello. And walk about. And that's pretty much it for right now. But another 6 months, I should have a few more phrases. All that said, let's see. What have I got? I'm looking at this one. Oh, yeah. You ever notice, sound like Andy Rooney used to do those monologues. You ever notice cliches are ever present in our speech? People utter cliches thinking they sound smart, and there's nothing behind the cliche. There's no depth to it. One of the ones that I've often found absolutely fascinating, and I can't get most people to explain if I ask them about it, is this one. I'm spiritual, not religious. I know you've heard that one a lot. And it is said, I believe, in many respects, to sound superior, as though being spiritual, undefined, that is, spiritual, undefined, is superior to just being religious, which is following rules. Now, you have to define the terms

I'll ask further. What are you spiritual about? Where do you direct your spirituality? Toward a tree? Toward Mother Earth, Gaia? Toward God? Where are you directing your spirituality? Now, some might say, well, I'm a Christian, but I believe that Christianity is not rules. I believe Christianity is a personal relationship with Jesus Christ. Okay, it is. So how does that relationship manifest itself? What do you mean by I have a spiritual relationship with Jesus Christ? Do you obey him? How do you know what to obey? How do you know what he wishes you to obey? Now, if I can't get a decent answer to that, I'll move on to my next noun. I'm not religious. What do you mean by religious? Now, most of the time, the word religious is used as a pejorative. It's negative. It means either blindly following rules to make you morally good, or the rules become your identity. I'm good at following the rules. They don't have any deeper meaning for me other than just to check off the boxes of following the rules, and that's not me. Is religion ever more than rules? It seems to me you've defined what religious means, but that's not what it would mean if you go to the dictionary. So how you define religious here? Well, I think it's a religious means you're just sort of following somebody else's notions of how you're supposed to behave. Who's that somebody else? Well, sometimes it's the church. Sometimes it's people who read the Bible. I'm not like that. I don't just follow rules. I think it's much more important to have something higher. Now, what you're going to find out when you engage somebody in this, I'm spiritual, not religious, back and forth, they have no idea what they're saying beyond the cliche. Because the deeper they get into it, you'll find there's no substance to either word. Spiritual can be anything you define it as. So can religious. Sometimes I'll use this analogy. I'll say to my wife, I'm married, but I'm not marital. Well, what do you mean by that? Well, you know, I think we have a marriage, but don't put rules on my marriage. And don't tell me I can't date other girls. Don't tell me I have to come home when I'm out and I don't really want to come home. I mean, those are rules. I mean, let's just say we have marriage. I'm marriage, not marital. I want to have a relationship here, honey. The connection I have with you is important, but let's not clutter it up with responsibility or obligations or acts. See, that's what religion is. Religion is the expression of the spirituality. Religion says this is how we become spiritual, if that means a connection to God. They're actually two sides of the same coin. If someone says, I'm spiritual and religious, now I got you. That makes sense. Because your spiritual is manifest in what you decide to act like, how you believe, where you direct your spirituality. You direct it toward God. You pray toward God. You try to have a relationship with God. Well, how do you have that relationship? I think I'm spiritual, not religious, is a way to act the way you want. There's no obligation. It's really tricky. It sounds so enlightened. Kind of like you got your legs crossed in a room, humming a mantra. I'm spiritual,

0: religious. I'm spiritual, not religious. And I just want to say, what the heck does that mean? But it's just said by everybody. And if you notice, if you have noticed this, many, if not all, of those who say, I'm spiritual, not religious, have basically no active connection with God or Christ. They have nothing to pin it on. How do they decide? It allows me to sound somewhat above the fray. All those people who go to church, all those people who believe the Bible, all those people who call themselves Catholics and try to act according to church's teaching coming from Christ, they just get caught up in this, like, specifics. I'm above that. No, you're not. Really, you're below it. This is Dr. A program here. The doctor is in. I will not say I will be back after this break, because I've done this show for 23 years, and I have been back after every break. There's not been a break that I haven't been back. So I don't have to tell you I'll be back. I don't have to do an Arnold Schwarzenegger. I can say, this is Dr. Ray, which is pretty much the same thing as saying I'll be back, because I've been Dr. Ray for 23 years.
1: 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So let's examine ours.
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0: 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Donna Reed or My Three Sons. Interesting how the music changes with the times. Thank you for joining me here on The Doctor Is In. I'm Dr. Ray Garetti. This is E-Person Monday. Dr. A, I'm a Catholic father of five children. six and under. Well, you know him and his wife are getting up. You know he and his wife are getting abused. They are breaking every cultural law on family life, which is you're allowed 1.86 children. Maybe you're allowed three if your first two were of the same sex and you're trying for an opposite sex. But after that, bucko, don't keep having these kids. What is wrong with you? It's a phenomenon that every parent of, I would say more than three, definitely more than four, is going to experience. So, and especially when they're young. Man, you sort of get away with it if they're scattered. You got one that's 18, one that's 12, one that's 4, one that's 1, but not 5, 6, and under. So this guy and his wife are getting abused. I worry about their future. Oh, Dad, don't do that. You know, when you worry about their future, you're losing the present. You got enough chaos in your life that is realistic than to speculate about what's going to happen to them, how they're going to navigate this culture. Now, I know in the rest of this email, because I read it through once on the break, where he's gone with this. I would be very interested in knowing your thoughts on what happened to your daughter, Mary. I've touched upon my daughter, Mary, on this program before. I don't think this is any secret. My daughter, Mary, is currently incarcerated for an egregious crime. My daughter Mary was adopted at age 2. Birth mother, had 9 pregnancies. 7 of the children were taken from her. As we understand it, the other 2 passed away. Mary's womb environment was not healthy, from everything we were told. From the get-go, Mary struggled, very, very much struggled. There was likely alcohol and drug exposure in the womb, and that is devastating to the neurological development of a brain. It can do all kinds of things to the brain. Fortunately, there are some adopted children who that doesn't really impact their ultimate adjustment, but then there are others who just absolutely struggle to grow up, and by the time they're adults, they're making a mess of their lives. And that was my daughter Mary. Multiple group homes, because as she hit adolescence, she spun off downhill real fast. But because of all that, it says here, I've heard you discuss her briefly on your program, and I've read some details from news reports. Oh, that's right. Oh, yeah, we were on the news. We were on, well, we might have been on the national news, not me personally, but my daughter. But locally, oh, yeah, oh, yeah. And social media was brutal. This guy's a psychologist. And this is how psychologists raise children. Oh, yeah. Oh, yeah. Did I give one whit about that? Absolutely not. What do I care? I know what we did to make Mary's life stable. I was her guardian for several years after she turned 18. Found multiple interventions for her in every way we could. But poor Mary. Things just didn't work well for her, and she had some psychotic breaks. Psychotic breaks are serious stuff, you know? That's not parenting. When you have a psychotic break, it is not parenting. It is the brain going chemically kaflooey. How's that for psychological lingo? Do you have any plans, Dr. Ray, to write a book about that? No. Although I do have a book somewhat related. It's called Taught by 10. A psychologist's father learns from his children. It's on my website, drray.com. And it takes you through our adoption journey and into our parenthood and some of the things we were confronted with and how we handled it. And some of the things that I predicted I would handle a certain way and other things that I found out, no, I'm going to do it this way. I would like to know if you feel there were any parenting decisions that may have contributed to her adulthood. No. Now that might sound like, what? What? Who do you think you are? No, I don't, because so much of the way Mary was wired, and we have a very close relationship with her now, very close. My wife and I visit her, and in many respects, she's as clear as she's ever been. Had a call with her just a few days ago. She calls every Sunday. We talk, and we can get the facility is quite a bit from our house, so it usually takes a whole day if we schedule the visitation. But she's delightful. Mary always had an enormously cute sense of humor, and her achievement scores were well into the 90th percentile until adolescence hit, and then there was something about the physiological upheaval of adolescence for Mary that made her scores plummet. It's a mystery. Parenting decisions? No, because most of our parenting decisions, other than the normal love and discipline and stability we tried to provide all of our family, were made in response to some of the things that Mary did. Things that our other children did not do. And Mary will admit to them. She says, yeah, I went through some bad times. She acknowledges that. So no, I don't think there were anything. And I think our writer here is alluding to the fact, as he said, I worry about their future. The implication is, I worry about my parenting affecting their future. You can't parent like that. You cannot. You can do, in your judgment, what is best to do right now. You can't future project. I talk about that in one of my books. Never before have so many parents been so afraid of making mistakes. Some kind of psychological mistake that'll percolate inside their kid's little psyche and spin around. You don't even know it's there until someday it manifests itself in some kind of ugly, antisocial, neurotic behavior. And then you got to look back and go, is it my fault? Wow. Talk about setting up circumstances to make parents crazy. Now, while I was ranting, my phone, you know how the phone goes off after a while? You have to keep pushing it to keep the light on. It went off. All right. Is there anything I can do to avoid similar situations with my children? See, there it is. There it is. Your situation with Mary was extreme. I fear that. That's what he's really saying. I fear that. I don't want to do anything. So please tell me what you think you could have done differently so that wouldn't have been the outcome for Mary, who is now, Mary's 30 years old now. And I'll say no. We raised Mary. We did everything we could to love her, discipline her, set standards, expose her to the faith. She's not spiritual but religious. No, Mary's, I think, as much as she can be at this point, religious. Obviously, when you're incarcerated, you don't get a priest coming in too often. Much more likely to get evangelicals or Muslim teaching. All that said, anything I can do to avoid? I don't think you have to worry about that, sir, because my speculation is going to be none of your five children prior to age 6 had the womb exposure that Mary did. I'm going to assume your wife didn't partake of all kinds of illicit drugs or alcohol. Is that a safe assumption? Your children are going to vary in their personalities, and they're going to give you different parenting journeys because some won't challenge your parenting, and others will challenge it every other day just because of the way they're wired. And you'll have to respond to that. And it's funny because my toughest kid, behaviorally, in terms of willfulness, has now turned out to be the one closest to the faith. You can't predict. You cannot predict. You and your wife do what you judge best now for your children. You don't have the gift of hindsight. You can overthink it, which could be your worst enemy, overthinking it, because then you can't bite down on any actual decisions. You're always wondering, always unsure, always nervous. You got 5 kids under 6. You may have some more. You realize how different they're all going to be? You may have some serve the church. You may have some serve time. But you can't make this parenting journey one that says, I don't want to screw it up. I really don't want that to happen. Because I've found that good, loving parents who are too afraid of screwing it up actually are more likely to screw it up. Because they're not confident. They're not strong in their resolve.
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14: Blessed are the meek, for they shall inherit the earth. What does this strange beatitude mean? Well, Father Victor Feltz points out that George Bailey in It's a Wonderful Life embodies this beatitude. He has to sacrifice his bucket list items and his dreams in order to save the building and loan company of Bedford Falls. But by the end of the movie, he realizes that he's truly the richest man in town. The Beatitudes challenge our understanding of happiness both as individuals and as a society. They're paradoxical and they upend our priorities. We don't need anyone to tell us that good fortune, money, and success do often make us happy. But we wouldn't have thought that the road to riches in God's kingdom is paved with meekness. It doesn't mean denying your gifts, but it does challenge us to allow others to have the spotlight and to approach them with gentleness. Blessed are the meek, for they shall inherit the earth.
13: For more about the Beatitudes, visit EWTNRC.com.
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16: I tell oftentimes an experience that I had at Divine Child when I was a young priest, 1 year ordained. First time I ever really saw the power of the Blessed Sacrament. And we simply exposed the Blessed Sacrament at the end of Mass one night. I encouraged people. I said, you know what, we've been in the habit of praying over people after Mass. I said, we're not going to do that this week. I'm just going to invite people to come on up and pray if they want to pray. And I put the Blessed Sacrament on the altar. I kneeled down. As I kneeled down, the church is in the sanctuary. The whole church. And as I'm looking at this, and I'm looking at the people there, and I'm looking at Jesus under the appearance of bread there, I saw the Lord standing on the altar, and he's just standing there looking out at all the people. And then at a certain point, he turned towards me, and he just bowed, and he says, don't you see how easy this is? You don't have to do anything. You just have to put me out. You put me out, and I will work.
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0: Thank you for joining me here on The Doctor Is In. Formerly dispensing a potent drug, Doc Is In. That's a brand name. It went off patent. The generic is just as potent. Try Psychonol. Yeah, you can get it. You can't get a prescription for it. You can get it over the counter. Well, okay, not over the counter. Over the airwaves. It's intraoral. Not oral, not O-R-A-L. Aural, A-U-R-A-L, like through the ear. You can get it through the ear. You listen closely. Need about, I'd say, 2 doses a week, 6-8 minutes per dose. That'll do it. That's not maximum dose, but that's sufficient dose. Okay? That'll meet your minimum requirement, especially if you're dealing with various afflictions like Bradus majoris, Wuss parent syndrome. Yeah, those kinds of things. Okay, continuing with E-Person. Hello, Dr. Ray. I hope this is the correct contact form for the radio program. It is. There's a contact form on my website. Go there, and that's where most of the E-Persons come from. I am a middle school teacher at a parochial school. The parents of two of my students are getting a divorce. I've known the family for some time, but mostly at a distance. The boys, 13 and 15, respect me and trust me, as I have taught and coached them for 3 and 4 years respectively, but I'm not sure if they will seek me out. If they do, do you know 2 or 3 questions or thoughts that might help a conversation with each of the boys? I hope to at least be able to help them process all this if our Lord allows me to walk with them. My own parents divorced when I was 10. So I understand at least one 10-year-old's perspective and my 12-year-old brother's. What could be typical of the 13-year-old and the 15-year-old? I'm unable to hear your reply on the radio. Can your transcript be sent via email? Well, can't do that, but as I will respond to this teacher and coach, if you go to the AveMariaRadio.net radio archives, which my producer man Andrew Kruchek puts up pretty much within a day of the radio broadcast, they're there. And if you know the date, and well, obviously on ePerson Monday, all you got to do is check the Mondays, you can hear it. You can hear the whole program played again. To his question about questions. One thing, it might be straightforward if the boys come to him, they might open up with some thought that he can ask about. If they say things like, my parents are getting a divorce, and I'm really confused. What are you confused about, son? Well, I don't know what I'm going to do in terms of, you know, who do I live with and when do I live with them and what happens if I want to live with one parent more than the other. Have your parents talked to you about this? I advised him to ask them kind of open-ended, generic-type questions. They come to him something like, What do you think about what's going on? What's happening here? Well, my parents have always fought. I was never comfortable around it. What do you think this divorce means? Do you think that this had anything to do with you? Do you think you were any part of this? Well, they used to disagree over how to discipline me. Do you think that was enough for a divorce? Oh, no, my parents fought all the time. They disagreed about a lot of stuff. Where do you think this will all go? In other words, what you're doing is you're following the boy's lead. If they share with you a perspective, a thought, you chase it. But you ask it open-ended. And it's tempting to give straight advice, and you can. I mean, you can say things like, you know, son, none of this was your fault. You can do that, of course, you can do that. But you want to see if they're thinking it's their fault first. They might not think that. They may just say, no, my parents were just hard to live with. And you could say something like, if you want to really get down to the nitty-gritty, do you feel a sense of loyalty to one parent more than the other? Is there a parent you get along with better than the other? When you start asking questions like that, they're going to be a little reluctant to admit it. Well, you know, I get along better with my mom. You know, my dad's not around that much, and sometimes when he is, he's kind of grumpy, or he's off by himself. He doesn't pay a whole lot of attention to us. Kind of like adoption, parents will say to me, how do you broach the topic of telling your child that they are adopted? I said, well, many of the times the children will give you the opening. They'll see a pregnant woman and they'll say, that baby's in her belly, right, mommy? Yep, that baby's in her belly. Was I in your belly? Okay, there's your opening. No, honey, you were in another lady's belly. Huh? Then you go from there. But the kids give you the opening, and I would suspect that these two guys... Now, the other thing to expect is that one's going to be more open about it than the other. It's just they're different natures, different temperaments. One may not admit it. One may take it more personal than the other. One may be more hostile than the other. It's not unusual in my office. When parents get divorced, the parent who has broken the marriage in the kids' eyes, if there are three children, one or two of them will be so angry at the parent who is leaving the family that they don't want to see them. They don't want to go there, especially if they're older. If they're 15, 16 years old, their view is, you disrupted our family. I don't like your new girlfriend that I met, and I don't want to come. And that's a lot of times what they miscalculate. They don't see that coming. They just think, well, the kids will accept this, and they'll see me as equally innocent as they see their mother or their father, and they're shocked to find out, no, you got your kids reacting to this totally differently, and one of them forgives you, and one of them wants no part of you. I think that can happen, too, with these two boys. You might want to find out, with an open-ended question, where they are. It's Dr. A.
18: She was a mystic and reformer who died at the age of 33.
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18: St. Catherine of Siena accomplished something no one thought possible. She convinced Pope Gregory XI to return to Rome after the popes had lived in France for almost the whole of the 14th century. They've been there ever since.
19: For more about the Doctors of the Church, visit doctorsofthechurch.com.
16: So one of the questions that continually plagues us today as Christians as we go about the work of doing evangelization, particularly for younger people, is what's the relevance? What does the faith possibly have to offer me? Well, here's what it has to offer you. Abundant life. Do you have abundant life? Most people I know have boredom. Well, they have entertainment. They have diversions. They have distractions. But I can tell you as a priest how many of those distractions quickly become addictions, which then lead to despair. The relevance of Christianity today is precisely Jesus' announcement. I have come that you may have abundant life. Every one of us is looking for the same thing, happiness. God has a monopoly on happiness. He's the happiest of all beings who made us in his own image and likeness to share in his own happiness.
20: Life is hard and we have to struggle against so much, including the ongoing struggle against our own sinfulness. And sometimes we just want to say, no more, I'm done. But God isn't done with you. I'm Dr. Marcus Peter, and in my book, Not Finished Yet, I can show you how God has already begun a wondrous work in you, in each of us, and only needs your cooperation. 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

0: Thank you for joining me here on the Doctor Is In, Dr. Edgar Randy program. E-Person Monday. The variants. No, I don't say the version anymore. You got to be virally sensitive. The variant of the program. On Mondays. Not always. Sometimes we take calls on Mondays. But I had to find a way. My producer, Dick Russ, who happens to be with me right now here in the studio, is rather nagging because he'll say during our TV program, we want to hear from you. And so he seeks these e-persons. But then when the people send me, I can always tell who totally doesn't have any idea of the radio show. Because I will say, can you call the radio show? I can ask some questions. And I talk a lot faster than I type. They'll say, what radio show? Who are you? I just send in some email. All right, let me see what we got. I listen to The Doctor Is In almost daily. I don't listen almost daily. Okay. On my computer desktop, I'm keeping a separate log of the man log and other topics from each program. Wow, thanks. So that I can go back and find them on demand and listen to them again. This is a smart dude. All right. Or even refer that particular program to a friend who's experiencing that same situation. You know, I wrestled with that at one time. I thought, is there some way I can go back and somehow categorize these topics by program so that you can look, call on 5-year-old smacking brother in head, call on divorce against will. But that would be massive amounts of effort. And at my age, I can't even remember my middle name. And he says, thought I would ask you if you already have such a log that describes the content of each program. No, I don't. I hate to say um is the new crutch word, and it's not even a word. Have you noticed that has become like, you know, I mean, listen, count the ums in most people's talk, and it's even trickling into mine. Hate that. Are the blogs on this site recorded manologues? Yes, they are. He's referring to my website, drray.com. They are put onto the site. I send them to my son who manages my social media, and he puts them on the computer website. Why are they called manologues anyway? Ed, come on, man. Can't you hear the manliness coming through it? I mean, you've heard the Incredible Shrinking Man. I am the Incredible Manly Shrink. All right? I've heard that. I just decided to play on those words, Ed. All right, let's see what else we got. Now, see, I'm not near all of my topics, so let's see this one here. Sometimes the folks will send an e-person, and then at the very end, they'll say, do not answer this on the air. Give me your answer via email. And I just write back and say, I get way too many emails for that. My wife and I have an 11-year-old daughter who has slept with us or needed her mother to sleep beside her, for essentially her entire life. Well, the oldest I ever had was 14. I've tried for several years to help her sleep independently. Now, when somebody says this, you're thinking, okay, if you've tried for several years, why is this still happening? What is it about the way you've tried? Have you bounced around? Have you been inconsistent? And here he explains. But my wife and I have not agreed how to handle this issue. Well, there you go. My guess is the wife doesn't see much of a problem here, and the dad says, wait a minute. And I got to think, too, you know, the marital bed between man and woman is kind of something you want to have, and every night you got an 11-year-old in your bed. Recently, our daughter had a friend stay overnight. At about 3:30 a.m., she became extremely depressed, cried, and could not calm down. Now, wait. Interesting word. Could not calm down. Meaning unable to calm down? Highly unlikely that she was unable. Much more likely that she didn't want to calm down. She was on a roll. Unless her mother agreed. Now, wait. Okay, here it is. Could not calm down unless her mother agreed to sleep beside her. Well, then she immediately calmed down, which tells you she could calm down. It was she didn't have the motive to calm down because she wanted a certain condition met, and then when it was met, she stopped immediately. Well, that's pretty good self-control if you ask me. Because if you're unable to do something, even if the conditions change, you're probably still going to be unable to do it. Unless her mother agreed to sleep beside her. Her mother ultimately did so. See, now this is unfolding to really answer the question. Little girl, sounds like she's been trained to sleep with her parents, particularly her mother. Now, our writer's in a bit of a conundrum here. His wife doesn't agree that the little one shouldn't be in their bed. When he says, I've tried to stop it, has she undercut him? What has he tried? Does he negotiate with her? Does he talk to her? Does he go in there and tell her a story or sit with her until she falls asleep and then ultimately she wakes up an hour later and comes in their bed and mom allows it? You got to know the dynamics here. But I feel pretty confident that the dynamics are related to mom and dad not being on the same page. Now, the question many people have in something like this is, look how distressed she is. This may not be misbehavior. This could be anxiety. This could be true separation anxiety, distress. Well, I don't doubt that the girl's distressed because she doesn't want to sleep in her own bed. The question is, how do you get her to sleep there if you want her to, which dad does and mom doesn't? Now you got a problem. Next question is, when will this end? 14-year-old girl sleeping in bed with him? When will it end? How will it end? Will mom have had enough? There is a way to stop it. You can simply tell the little girl, honey, I'll put you in bed, give you hugs and kisses, say prayers, leave the light on if you're scared, and you have to stay in bed. Now, you can cry yourself to sleep if you wish, but you can't come in our bed. If you come in our bed, the next day you have absolutely no privileges whatsoever. Totally everything is gone. Now, at this point, given that she's 11 years old, she may say, I don't care. I don't care. I'm too distressed. I have to sleep with mom. That may happen. Night number one or two. Maybe three. I don't think it's going to happen much beyond that. And what will happen is this little girl will find out that the anxiety or the quasi-fear that she experiences will not happen after a while. You will break the habit.
1: But Dr. Ray, what if she's truly anxious?
0: Well, how do you dispel anxiety? You flow with it. You walk through it. You go through it. You rewire your body. Now, that's not going to happen if dad and mom don't agree. He says, at age 11, how should we determine whether this is primarily a learned sleep apnea or anxiety that needs professional treatment? There you go. I don't know. I don't know if it needs professional treatment. And I'm not sure the professional treatment through talk therapy is going to do anything at all, because the motive to sleep with mom is very powerful now. Do I think it's a learned sleep habit? Sure sounds like it. Sure absolutely sounds like it. How can my wife and I become united on a gradual plan? And what should we do at bedtime when our daughter becomes extremely distressed? The difference between an 11-year-old becoming distressed and a 3-year-old becoming distressed is much of the time the 11-year-old just had a longer habit of resisting sleeping in her own bed. It's more ingrained. And her distress may be louder and longer than a 3-year-old's because she's done this for a decade. But in fact, even when children are distressed about something and they need to learn how not to be distressed, one of the first steps is they have to be exposed to the thing they don't want to be exposed to, which in this case is sleeping in her own bed.
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0: Hi, everybody. 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
0: Unique sound of the Hammond B3. I have a Hammond B3, and I had a heck of a time finding a dude that could repair it. My parents bought me that organ. I remember fighting with my father. Well, not fighting, arguing, fighting. They bought an organ for my sister, who was 5 years younger than I was. Then back at that time, it was the organ heydays. A lot of houses have organs in them, and definitely a lot of the restaurants had organ players. So they bought the organ for my sister, and my sister still plays these days. She has an ear. She doesn't play. She can't read music, but she can hear songs. She can play, and she's very, very good. So they said to me, I was 12. They said, Ray, you want to take lessons? I said, nah, not interested. I want to play football. No, I'm going to take a few lessons here, Ray. So I took a couple of lessons, and my teacher, Mrs. DeVario, told my dad, he's got a natural ability here. Oh, great. I should have to say that. It's all Pop needed to hear. I said, Ray, I'm going to take some lessons. Oh, come on, Dan. I don't want to practice. I want to play football. So I compromised. I practiced as little as I could. But because I had some natural ability, I learned the stuff. And my main line arguing against my dad was, Dad, I'm not going to be professional or anything like that. So I took lessons for 4 years till I was 16. When I was 18, I turned professional. Played a place called Brady's Good House. Mr. Brady. 5 nights a week. Holy mackerel. I couldn't handle 5 nights a week now of anything. Well, maybe sleep, sort of. And I played for 10 years through college. Paid for my college. Had to take no loans. I still play this day, not anymore too much at restaurants and things. I can't give up the weekends, but in nursing homes, I do play there. Famous last words. Now, my dad made me practice for a year. He did. Many parents will ask that. Well, how long do I make him persevere in something that he was all enthusiastic about in the beginning, but now he's lost interest? Well, many parents say one season if it's a sport, certain amount of time if it's a musical instrument, 3 months. Once I got past that first year, I found that I could play a few songs and entertain myself. If my dad would have let me, I would have quit. No question, I would have quit. With ramifications I couldn't foresee. There's no way I would have known that I missed playing a career in restaurants, having the ability to play a Hammond. Thanks, Pop. Pop's passed away a long time ago, but Pop, if you can hear me, thanks. Thanks for making me do something I didn't want to do, and in the end, it turned out good for me. Maybe they'll make that little girl sleep in her own bed. She doesn't want to do it, because in the end, it'll probably turn out good for her. I'm Dr. Ray. Thank you so much for joining me here on The Doctor Is In. Andrew Krucek, you too. Walk with God.
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0: my heart wasn't really in my faith. There was more to life than what I was doing. I walked into the church and I really believed that putting my hand in the holy water, that it was going to bubble over and the church was going to collapse. And I was really nervous. I couldn't imagine life without being a part of the church. When I walk in the doors of the Catholic Church now, I feel alive, complete, and at home.
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3: This is an EWTN Newslink. I'm Teresa Tomeo from Catholic Connection. The president meeting in New York City to begin the week and will meet with New York City Mayor Zoran Mandani ahead of the UN General Assembly. The president also set to meet with Ukrainian leader Vladimir Zelensky and the French president Emmanuel Macron. And during his address yesterday, the Angelus, the Holy Father praying for Somalia, he said, "I am following with great concern the humanitarian crisis unfolding in parts of Somalia where episodes of violence and extreme weather events are worsening the already precarious living conditions of the population, especially women and children." And he called for a generous response from the international community so that our brothers and sisters may receive the assistance they need. For more news at the Catholic Perspective, visit EWTNnews.com. I'm Teresa Tomeo, and Call to Communion with Dr. David Anders starts now.
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9: 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Why are you looking at me like that? 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That's all I can tell you for sure. I have a job, you know, and Pedro Quiles, producer man extraordinaire, is continually infringing upon my job.
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9: 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The number, excuse me, is 833-288-EWTN. That's 833-288-3986. If you're outside the United States and Canada, that number is 1-205-271-2985, and we'll even put you straight to the front of the line. And you can always send us an email. 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I'm going to read you an email, Dr. Anderson,
10: right,
9: but I can catch my breath. Hello, I have a question about Luther. Was Luther right when he said that councils contradict one another? Is it possible for councils to contradict one another? Thanks, Aldo from Wisconsin.
10: Yeah, thanks. I appreciate the question. So sure, yeah, there have been councils that have contradicted one another, but they're generally not what we call, they're not the ecumenical councils of the church that have been declared to be infallible and dogmatic by the magisterium. So, you know, there are lots of synods and councils and meetings and conferences that have taken place through church history, and some of them are notorious for getting questions wrong. But those are not the ones that enter into the patrimony of Catholic tradition as the infallible teaching of the Church. And ultimately, the criteria for how do you know what council is held to be ecumenical or not is approbation of the magisterium. The Church, in hindsight, the Pope looks back and says, yeah, that was one of the good ones. Those are the ones we hold to. Now, it's also possible that because of contextual differences, two different magisterial statements can seem to conflict, and when that happens, and just like you find the same thing in sacred scripture, when that happens, you follow the counsel of Aquinas, who said, when faced with a contradiction, draw a distinction. And that's the work of theologians, is to explain how this stuff can be understood in a coherent way.
9: Alan writes in, so the spiritual question of the day is, for the spiritual question of the day, if it's only by God's power alone and his gift of salvation to us, why do we always say God transforms people who believed in him? For example, in John 3:16, God still loved the world that he gave his only begotten son, that whosoever believes in him, and it goes on. It doesn't seem like we have the power or the ability to believe in him, except that God gives us these thoughts.
10: Okay, so I disagree with the premise of the question, if it is only by God's power alone, right? That premise is the theological position known as monergism, namely that in the work of salvation, it is only God who acts. That is a common position in some forms of Protestantism. It is not the Catholic position. The Catholic position is synergistic, that yes, God's grace is prevenient. It comes first. It's necessary. It is the sine qua non. Without the grace of God, you can do nothing. But human

0: being or any kind of religion would tell you that that's just a cop-out to make your point, that it's not something that can be empirically proved or anything else, so that there's really no merit in it. But I have found it to be true in my own life over and over and over again.
1: Well, faith precedes understanding in not just in religion, but pretty much in any form of human knowledge. I mean, if you were going to believe the evidence of your senses, well, you have to believe the evidence of your senses, right? I mean, you have to have confidence in some representation in order to form a judgment, whether that representation is divine revelation or empirical evidence or deductive reasoning or whatever. And you have reasons for that trust, but at the end of the day, you have to rely on some source of information in order to form any kind of judgment at all.
0: Got an interesting one here from one of our great listeners on Armor of God Radio in the Republic of Texas. He writes in, "My wife gets upset over the teaching of not being married to each other in heaven. How can I help her reconcile with that teaching?"
1: Yeah, thanks. I really appreciate the question. So what is it exactly? This is the rhetorical question I'll put to you. What is it exactly that she thinks she will need in heaven with regard to marriage in order to enjoy the bliss of the beatific vision, right? So, you know, Jesus says that in heaven we won't marry or be given in marriage, and we're not going to be reproducing. I mean, the context of Christ's remark is, you know, who's this guy going to be married to if he has seven wives in this life and he dies and they all end up in the next life? Which one is going to be his wife? Jesus says, no, that's not going to work that way. You know, there's no marriage in heaven. There's no reproduction in heaven. The principal reason for marriage is legitimate offspring, so you can procreate and replenish the human race. But, you know, when that number is complete, there's no need to replenish the human race anymore. We got everything we need in that department. So you don't have sexual congress in heaven, right? You won't be raising kids. You won't have to keep a family together in that regard. Now, it doesn't mean, so this is the thing that I think people miss when they hear that there's marriage in heaven. It doesn't mean that you won't know your wife as the woman you were married to. It doesn't mean that you won't share all that personal history. Right, everything from divine revelation suggests that the souls in heaven have perfect recall of their lives on earth and that their personal identity and history is part of what they're enjoying in eternity. It's the fruit of their virtue over the course of a long life, or short life for that matter, that enters into their fruition in heaven. So you meet your wife in heaven and you say, well, hey, you remember those, you know, 75 years we had together and all the kids we raised and all the fun we had, and all that's still retained in heaven. It's just you're not making more kids.
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3: 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We'd love to talk to you. Or you can text your question to that number. Just tell us your first name, how you're listening, and a brief question, and we may get to it by the end of the program. Dr. David Anders, today's the Feast of St. Matthew the Apostle, and

0: You know, these apostles, that was quite a crew that he assembled. And, you know, there are parts of this very, very popular television / movie program, The Chosen, that has been out recently. You know, some of which some people like, some they don't like. It's, you know, open to creative interpretation, to be sure, filling in some of the blanks that maybe sacred scripture doesn't explicitly fill in. But just personal opinion, I have found the way that St. Matthew is characterized in The Chosen is very interesting and gives me, I think, a little bit of insight when I read about him in the scriptures.
1: Well, you know, years ago, I did a brief stint in the world of finance, and I was trying to kind of come up with who would be a good patron saint for somebody who works in finance. And, of course, the patron saint of people who work in finance is St. Matthew. I always thought it was kind of an ambiguous model because his response to finance was to give it all away and walk away from the business. You know, so how's that going to help me exactly? But I did start praying to St. Matthew. I did find a patron of businessmen who didn't actually have to divest himself of all of his business affairs in order to do good, and it was St. Homobonus. I bet you've never heard of St.
0: Never
1: Homobonus.
0: Have. Yeah. Not even once.
1: He owned a shoe factory, basically, in the Middle Ages. He had a workshop where people made shoes. He did really well at it, and apparently he used his wealth to care for the poor and this kind of thing. He was a good fellow. But with respect to The Chosen or The Passion of the Christ or whatever these films are that they always treat Jesus, to me, I've always personally resisted watching that, not because I disapprove necessarily, but it's just like when you read a good novel and then you go watch a film adaptation and the director has realized it in a way that doesn't accord with your imagination. That's not how I saw it in my head when I read the book. And then the next time you go back to the book, it's the director's book you read, not your own. It kind of spoils it for you, you know? The only exception to that rule, of course, is Peter Jackson's Lord of the Rings, which was a fabulous adaptation that I have no objection to at all. But I never really wanted to have a director's take on Christ. You know, I wanted to have the Christ that I meet in my own moral imagination as I read the Gospels. And that would go, you know, the same for the apostles as well. So, you know, more power to you. You enjoy The Chosen or what have you, and that helps you. I'm happy for you. Personally, I'm going to stick with the text.
0: Now, in fairness, I don't think that much treatment, if any, with the exception possibly of St. Peter and some of his foibles.
1: Oh, yeah.
0: Insight into the personality of the apostles is completely non-existent in sacred scripture.
1: For that matter, insight into Christ's personality. And this is a point that Pope Benedict makes in his book on Jesus of Nazareth, that the Gospels give us the office of Christ as Messiah and Savior. They're not there to elucidate the ins and outs of human personality. And I think there's a reason for that, because say we had a really robust picture of Christ's, you know, every little tick. The temptation would be to equate that with holiness. You know, so you have to be choleric or melancholic or what. And those things are all variable. You can have holiness in so many different forms of personality. And by just highlighting the office of Christ to the apostles, it kind of leaves that open to the imagination. And you can find your own holiness in identifying with them.
0: The thing I find intriguing about that particular character in The Chosen is that it really sort of illustrated to me how difficult, first of all, I thought how genuine his struggle was. How he's really portrayed as someone who really legitimately wants to know, but he's not going to take at face value anything just because you told him.
1: Okay.
0: But he needs to experience it for himself.
1: Sure.
0: And when he starts to realize certain things, you can really see the struggle between what he has always valued versus what he's starting to think maybe he needs to value instead. There's some real tension there.
1: Well, you know, for all the apostles,
0: all of us,
1: for all the apostles and for every convert, at the end of the day, there's no chain of deductive reasoning that can affect a conversion. You have to meet the person of Christ. And that's what they did in the flesh.
0: 833-288-EWTN is our toll-free number. 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
2: Hey, I was wondering, this is actually a question someone else asked me, is would a transgender woman, someone who is biologically male, and a regular cisgendered woman, someone who is biologically female, wanted to get married under Catholic doctrine, would they be able to, provided that they intended to have children and raise them in the ways of Christ?
1: Yeah, thanks. I appreciate the question. So I think there's kind of a dearth of explicit magisterial treatment of this specific question. So, I mean, I imagine we'll learn more over the ages as the church deals with this in real time and has to make pastoral guidance. I'm not aware of a pastoral document that addresses it precisely. What is necessary for validity in marriage is that the couple intend lifelong indissoluble fellowship for the sake of raising children by means of sexual cooperation. That's the bare minimum necessary for validity. So I would think, I mean, I'm just going from the definition, from the canon law. And again, you canon law your types. If you know more about this than I do, then feel free to call in and comment. That as long as you have that intent, you could be validly married. Now, that's not the same thing as saying, say, if you got into premarital counseling and we're given pastoral advice that the Catholic Church would say, or a priest would say, hey, I think that this is a great way to conceive of your relationship and your personal identity, and I'm totally on board with your sort of conceiving of this as essentially a lesbian relationship instead of a heterosexual one, and representing yourself to the world that way. I mean, I don't know that you would get that advice, but I don't think you would necessarily find that marriage was impossible to achieve validly. I mean, you might be counseled against it as a practical matter. Now, let me pause for just a second. Back up. Questions of sexual identity, questions of sexual attraction, sexuality in general, is just a really difficult, thorny area where people typically find this is, where my greatest weaknesses lie. This is where my greatest vulnerability lies. The church is cognizant of that fact, approaches situations, it hopes to, with a great deal of pastoral sensitivity. There's always going to be, prudential judgment, for the person in their particular situation. And so I hesitate to make, blanket statements about, always and every under circumstance, it's got to be this way. Now, when it comes to there are gendered roles in the Catholic Church where sexual identity becomes determinative. So, I'm pretty darn sure that if somebody represented themselves as a trans woman, even though they were biologically male, they wouldn't be suitable for ordination. In the same way that a person with a pervasive homosexual tendency is not suitable for ordination, they are biologically male, and that's one of the requirements for ordination, but they also represent themselves as male, specifically in their role as priest, right? And so I'm just shooting from the hip, and I'm trying to think this through in real time and extrapolate, because I don't have a pastoral document from the church. There's a reason why the church wrote the document "Male and Female He Created Them." It was a Congregation for Sacred Education that touched on transgenderism in Catholic schools, not in marriage, and it doesn't accept the underlying ontology, the theory of the human person, or the anthropology implied in transgender ideology, right? So the church doesn't regard transgender ideology as valid. It thinks it's flawed in its view of the human person. And so there's a reason for sexual complementarity in marriage. Children deserve to have a mother and a father that can model healthy sexuality and healthy sexual identity, regardless of their biological sex. Women need to have healthy relationships with male figures, with men. Boys need to have healthy relationships with women, et cetera, et cetera, et cetera. And so I think the church would pastorally think you would have a hard time representing those roles and taking those positions in family life if you were transgendered. Now, that being said, I know of situations where there are couples that have had this kind of thing go on. They've entered into marriage, they've had kids, and then later they have said, oh my gosh, maybe we hadn't done this right. Maybe this isn't the best thing for our kids. Maybe this isn't the best way to run family life. But, they've already brought children into the world. And so they approach the church for guidance on what do we do now, right? What do we do now? And that's a different question. How do you handle a situation that's already in play from someone who wants to start out in married life in this identity and asks for the church approval?
0: Next up is Anthony on the Emerald Isle in Ireland, listening to EWTN Online today. Anthony, thanks so much for the phone call. You're on with Dr. Anders.
3: Good evening here from Ireland. Hi. My question, Dr. Anders, is at the Transfiguration, Moses and Elijah appear either side of Jesus, but we're told that nobody can actually go to heaven until after the resurrection. How is this allowed to happen, that they are there before everybody else?
1: Yeah, thanks. I appreciate the question. Well, the account of the Transfiguration doesn't actually say that Moses and Elijah are enjoying the beatific vision in heaven with God. It just says they appear with Christ. So the Church acknowledges the existence of something called the Limbus of the Fathers, which is the abode of the righteous dead before Christ's ascension. So that doesn't pose a problem.
0: Thanks, Anthony. We appreciate the phone call. Got an anonymous text in. They ask, what is God's will to be done here on earth as it is in heaven that Jesus told us to pray for?
1: Right. That's a great question. So, you know, Christ is pretty clear, I think, in detailing what God's will is for the human person in his catechesis, in particular in the Sermon on the Mount and the famous Beatitudes. To cultivate these dispositions that Christ advocates is to do the will of God. Analogously, St. Basil the Great, in his Ascetikon, which is his monastic rule, asks a similar question, namely, what does it mean to love God? What does it mean to love God? And his answer is interesting. He says, well, you know, God implanted every human person with this seed of reason, the seed of the Logos, whereby they have an innate sense of what's good, true, and beautiful. The natural law implanted in our hearts. And to love God is nothing more than to do that, to respond to those intuitive impulses towards the good rather than evil. And, you know, there are a few psychopaths out there that seem to completely lack the capacity for empathy. But, you know, barring some sort of extreme deformity like that, most people have a sense of there is good in the world, there's evil in the world, there's loyalty, there's justice. I have yet to meet the culture that valorizes cowardice. There's a set of human goods that are the common patrimony of the human race. The golden rule is represented in almost every culture in some fashion. Go do that.
0: 833-288-EWTN is our toll-free number. 833-288-3986. Betty is up next, a first-time caller in the Commonwealth of Massachusetts, watching on EWTN television. Betty, you are on with Dr. David Anders.
4: Thank you.
0: Go right ahead. What's your question?
4: The Catholics have the benefit of confession if they commit a serious sin. I was wondering about non-Catholics who don't have confession, and if they died, are they condemned for all eternity?
1: Yeah, thanks. I appreciate the question. So the Catholic position on this is that anyone can make an act of perfect contrition and be forgiven for their sins. And so a Protestant can cultivate perfect contrition and receive forgiveness and go to heaven. You have to know to do it. It's not necessary that you have explicit teaching to do it. I mean, a person can be genuinely cut to the heart without someone telling them they should be. You know, they can be confronted with the reality of their evil and be heartsick about it and really want to amend their life because they love God and want to honor Him. That can be a natural impulse, and it can even be the impulse of the Holy Spirit in someone who might not have had that by way of explicit teaching. And, you know, I've known enough virtuous Protestants in my life to have a lively hope that that is often the case, right? That they do achieve such contrition and are, in fact, saved. But the tradition can undermine that, right? If it consistently teaches a kind of antinomian position where repentance is not necessary for salvation and they habituate a person to resist that, I mean, that'd be kind of an extreme case. But that could frustrate their efforts to be saved. But again, the action of the Holy Spirit in the heart can prompt a person to perfect contrition, even in the absence of that explicit teaching.
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2: I don't think men have ever been as lonely as they are today. And it's easy to get depressed about it. Where are the kind of guys I hung out with in college? Everybody's too busy. No one makes time for one another. Workplaces and neighborhoods, they're just too transient to form meaningful connections. You know what? Maybe that's all true. But if you really want to know what the problem is, look in the mirror. Instead of whining, you need to become the change you want to see in the world by becoming the kind of friend you wish you had. Think of the qualities of your ideal friend. Seriously, think of a list of what that person would look like. Now, you ready for this? Go and be that friend to somebody. But to who? This person has this flaw, that person has that flaw. Stop that. Be the friend you wish you had, and I promise you, you'll form the friendships you've been missing. The world is a lonely place. You have the power to fix that. 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
6: Did you say Karen is on?
5: I did.
6: Oh, thank you so much. Today is Yom Kippur, and it's the 40th day of Jesus' fast after he was baptized and inaugurated into his commission to become our Messiah. Why don't Christians celebrate the Jewish feast that Jesus celebrated and was the greater fulfillment of?
7: Yeah, because we're not Jewish. That's the simple answer. We're not Jewish. And it, from the point of view of the New Testament understands the fulfillment of Old Testament prophecy in Christ to be the coming kingdom of God that the Hebrews anticipated was here, came in Jesus. And it was very much... Christ was very much the Savior of the Jews. He was the Messiah of the Jews. He was the long-awaited Davidic king. And within the framework of Old Testament thinking, Israel is preeminent. And in the eschaton, Gentiles get to come into Israel and hear the word of the Lord and worship the God of Israel, but as Gentiles, right? And so Christ comes and he preaches. He's very explicit about this. He preaches the message that the kingdom of God is here to the Judeans, right, to his kinsmen. And the apostles initially do the same. And it is St. Paul specifically who's called directly by Christ after his ascension to heaven to open the message up to Gentiles. And as I'm sure you know from reading the New Testament, there was a big stink in the first century over whether Gentiles, in order to worship the God of Israel and to be included in the covenant, needed to become ethnically Jewish and follow Jewish ritual. And there was a group that said, yes, that they should. They should take on the whole burden of the law and become essentially ethnically Jewish people themselves. And Paul strongly opposed that position and said, no. The Gentiles are reconciled to God through Christ by faith, not by adhering to the entirety of the Mosaic Code. Now, the evidence from the New Testament suggests that the apostles, themselves being Jewish, continued to follow Jewish law, right, by and large. Now, they began to split with it, in particular over the question of fellowshipping with Gentiles, because the law did not allow Jews and Gentiles, among other things, to eat together. And so that was a big point of contention. It's why Peter got himself in trouble in Antioch, because he was eating with Gentiles. Then he quit eating with Gentiles. Then Paul called him out for hypocrisy, and I guess he went back to eating with Gentiles again. But there was no explicit command from Christ or the apostles for Jewish Christians to stop practicing Jewish ritual, but there was an explicit instruction that Gentiles themselves don't have to, because we're not reconciled to God through those things. We're reconciled to God through faith in Christ who changes our hearts. Paul talks about this at length in the book of Romans, in particular chapter 2, and he says, look, Jewish law is great in that it foreshadows the coming of the Messiah. It was a pedagogue to lead us to Christ. But the mere possession of the law, and that would include the holidays, does not actually make a person righteous. Right? If it doesn't get down into your heart and change you on the interior, then it's not touching you where Christ wants the transformation to happen. He says, he puts it this way. He says, is a man a Jew who's only a Jew outwardly from what's done in the body by the hands of men, referring to circumcision, or is he rather a Jew who is a Jew inwardly, whose heart has been circumcised by the Holy Spirit? And it's a rhetorical question. Obviously, it's those whose hearts have been circumcised. But that takes place, he says, not through adherence to the ritual, but rather through faith in Christ, who pours his love into our hearts and transforms us so that we then meet the righteous requirements of the law, even though we may neglect sort of the ritual niceties. That is integral to New Testament theology. Now, as it happens, the Christian church today is almost entirely Gentile. There are, in fact, some Jewish converts to Christianity, and within the Catholic Church, you know, we have an association of Hebrew Catholics, and they very may well continue to practice some Jewish ritual, you know, as a kind of nod to their heritage and their upbringing and patrimony and so forth, but without conceiving of it as necessary for their salvation. And it would be wrong for the magisterium to insist that Christians practice liturgical feasts that the New Testament specifically says they don't have to practice.
5: James in Salem, Oregon, has texted in and regarding the earlier conversation. So we don't reproduce or marry in heaven, but what about when we're physically resurrected here on earth?
7: Thanks. So the question, I think, implies a misunderstanding of Christ's language about the next life. Christ doesn't distinguish in his teaching a place called heaven that is, as it were, up there, and then a condition called the resurrection, you know, that takes place back on earth. And we come to think of it in those terms because we've made these conceptual distinctions. Those distinctions are not made in the New Testament. Those are inferences that we have worked out over the course of centuries in Catholic tradition. Really, Jesus is only thinking about the kingdom of God, meaning the fulfillment of the resurrection in this life, right? He doesn't really have in mind the interim state of a disembodied existence. And so when Christ says there's no marriage or being given in marriage in the next life, he's talking about the resurrection.
5: 833-288-EWTN is our toll-free number. 833-288-3986. Bryce is up next in Midland, Michigan, listening on Ave Maria Radio Online. Bryce, you are on with Dr. David Anders.
8: Hello.
7: Hey.
8: I kind of have an odd one for you.
7: Okay.
8: So, I'm getting married in January, and we are having trouble agreeing on what our last name is going to be.
7: Okay.
8: So, what I want to do is take my stepdad's last name, who has been my father my whole life, and then just make that our name. What she wants to do is keep her last name. So I've kind of thrown in, like, maybe we could hyphenate or something like that. But she's kind of stonewalled me.
7: Okay. Well, so as I'm sure you're aware, the naming conventions are entirely cultural. And within the Catholic world, there are Catholic cultures where husband and wife keep their family names. There are Catholic cultures where they mix their names. There are Catholic cultures where they take the husband's last name. I'm not aware of any culture where they take exclusively the wife's last name, but there's all kinds of variations, you know, across Catholic culture. And there's certainly no dogmatic teaching from the church that says you must do it one way versus another. Now, you know, I'm hoping this isn't a deal-breaker issue for you guys, you know. And it is probably instructive about what marriage is going to look like for you on other issues, right? You know, when one party says, this is what I'm going to do and I'm not going to back down, and being right here is more important to me than reconciliation, then the other party is faced with a choice. That is, do I want to buckle under or live in enmity? Now, you know, you can say that's a regrettable circumstance. Both parties ought to be willing to compromise. And yes, I suppose in an ideal world, that's true. You're going to have issues in your marriage where one or the other of you is going to say, here I stand, I will do no other. I'm not compromising on this issue. And then you got to make a choice. The other party has got to make a choice. Am I going to live in enmity, or am I going to concede the point of view of my spouse who is radically opposed to whatever it is that I want? Now, there's another option attitudinally, and that is, can we radically disagree and still treat each other well? And the ability to do that is rare and comes usually at the cost of much suffering and much experience and great wisdom. Ultimately, I hope that's where you guys can land. Can we disagree profoundly and still treat each other well? In our culture, we certainly haven't learned how to do that, right? Can we learn how to do it in marriage and family? It will become increasingly important that you learn how to do that.
5: Ken is up next in Columbus, Ohio, listening on our great affiliate, St. Gabriel Radio. Ken, thank you for holding. You are on with Dr. David Anders.
9: Yeah, hi, Dr. Anders.
7: Yes.
9: Yes, I've been reading about, you know, some of the ancient mystics of the church, and I've ran across a term called the apophatic spirituality.
7: Oh, yes.
9: And I don't know I don't understand what it is, and I wonder if you could explain it, and what do you think about that approach?
7: Oh, yes. I think the apophatic way is absolutely essential. I think it is absolutely essential to spiritual growth. The apophatic way, or the via negativa, is the position first in theology, but also in spirituality, that the way to get closer to God is by negating affirmations about Him. Right. So we usually think about the positive way of approach. We're going to grow closer to God by knowing more about His character and stating positive affirmations about God. Well, God is good. God is wise. God is loving. God is this. God is that. God exists. Right. And there's a place for that, obviously, in theology. But there's also a place to back off from it, because the church tells us that all of our affirmations about God are at best analogous. And, of course, in any analogy, there is something false. You know, like if I say, well, you know, Jack Williams here is just a bear of a man. Well, you know, he's a big fellow, and there's a sense in which he's a bear of a man. There's another sense in which he is most emphatically not a bear, right?
5: I hate salmon.
7: There's one, exactly. Okay. And this is particularly important, I think, when this is a really good lesson for theologians to learn. Because as Thomas Akempis once put it, what good does it do you if you can brilliantly debate the doctrine of the Trinity, but you're an arrogant jerk and therefore displeasing to the Trinity? And it is very easy to fall in love with one's ideas about God and forget that one's ideas about God are not God, even if they are, as it were, true ideas. Gregory Nazianzus, preached a series of theological orations in the 4th century where he dealt with the Trinitarian controversies in Constantinople. And in one of them, he points out that, you know, everybody in Constantinople had an opinion on the Trinitarian question. And so much so that, I mean, it was the talk of the town. You couldn't go to the public baths. You couldn't go to the laundromat. You know, you couldn't go to the doctor without somebody telling you what they thought about the Son. Well, he's created or he's not created. He's begotten or he's not begotten. He's eternal or he's not eternal. And, you know, we might think, well, wouldn't it be interesting to live in a culture where, say, Trinitarian theology was the talk of the town? Nazianzus didn't think so. He thought that that was a distraction from actually drawing close to the Trinity. And he said, if you want to be a theologian, keep the commandments. Shut up. Quit talking about God and start trying to make your interior life like him. And that was a common theme in the Cappadocians. And you know, in my own life, I mean, I went in for the theology thing hard when I was 20 years old, and I kept at it hard for well over a decade, and that led me to the Catholic Church, for which I'm very grateful. But along the way, I also had lots of occasions where, man, I was in love with my ideas about God, and I liked sharing them, right? And I thought I was kind of hot stuff. And it can get you in a lot of trouble because, you know, when you become beholden to your own deductive reasoning, you can come up with some really crazy cockamamie ideas. And when those become more important to you than charity, than humility, than love, than empathy, and it's very easy for that to happen, you can make yourself into an arrogant boor and not into a virtuous person. I'll give you an example. Back in my Protestant days, evangelical days, I got into a debate with a friend of mine about the reliability of the New Testament. And this guy's not a Christian. And I had just read F.F. Bruce's book, The New Testament Documents, Are They Reliable? And I had pretty much committed it to memory. And so I was raring to go to try out my newfound apologetical skill on this fellow. And so we got into this conversation. And, of course, he hadn't read F.F. Bruce, and he wasn't a biblical scholar. And so I kind of wiped the floor with him. You know, I kind of beat him up black and blue with my brilliant apologetical prowess. And I should have asked myself, like, why? What did I think would happen? What would be the consequence of that conversation? Because I sort of put the finishing touches on my argument, and he looked at me and said the last thing in the world I expected him to say. It was a complete non sequitur. He said, yeah, but Dave, I don't like Christians. And suddenly I was cut to the heart because I thought, it doesn't matter how good my arguments are for the reliability of the New Testament, I wouldn't like me either if I were sitting on the other side of this conversation. Right, because this wasn't about me caring about him as a person. This was about me, you know, going on at the mouth about, you know, my great theological ideas about the New Testament. And it can also hit you in other ways. Like, you get into your prayer life, and you just know, like, what God should want to give you. And I'm not talking about Ferraris in the garage or a fat bank account. I mean, sometimes You're looking at real suffering, or you're looking at your child really suffering, horrific suffering, like unimaginable suffering, injustice like you can't even conceive, and you have an idea in your head of, well, God's just, God's good, well, God loves us. God's never going to let this happen. I mean, surely if I pray about this thing, this horrible outcome that I'm seeing pouring down on this person that I love will resolve. And hey, Jesus said, go, you know, and pray like the widow and the unjust judge, and beat on the door, and you'll get what you ask. So you go beat on the door, and you're so committed to the conception that if I just wear myself out for one more day in prayer, if I shed one more tear, if I rend my garments that much more deeply, if I dig that much harder, then surely God is going to rectify this injustice. Many people have lost their faith because they're so convinced that the outcome has to be the way they think it has to be. And then, of course, it doesn't turn out. The loved one dies, or the loved one is raped, or the loved one loses their mind on drugs, or whatever it happens. I mean, or is abused as a child, or whatever horrific thing you could imagine. Yes, it happens. It happens. And then God is silent. God doesn't seem to show up, and the people in the church aren't there for you in the way you would want them to be. This is what the Psalms are about. Psalm 88 says, everything's turned against me. Everybody hates me. Everybody's trying to kill me. God's nowhere present. My one companion is darkness. Amen. I mean, it is the apophatic psalm. And what the church says is, in those moments when your ideas about God have been shot to you know where, all your expectations are overturned. Nothing is as it should be. There is no justice, it seems, in the world. There's no love. There's no charity. And the church seems to have turned against you. And you're bereft of comfort. That in those moments, you can actually identify with Christ on the cross. Not conceptually. That's just what got killed. Right? Not in comfort. Not in hope. But possibly in your capacity to love. And when you undergo radical abnegation like that, one thing that is very often the case is that you begin to have more compassion on others who suffer. I have a priest friend, and I asked him one time, I said, Father, what do you do when parishioners come to you with genuine tragedy? I'm not talking they're having a hard time at work. I'm talking something devastatingly horrible has happened to them. And he said, I don't have any answers. I don't have any answers. I've given up having answers. I don't try to tell them anything at all. I feel like Jesus on the cross with my hands nailed to either side. I'm utterly immobile, stricken there in pain. All I can do is suffer with them. That's a priest who understands the value of apophaticism, not as a theoretical construct, but as a lived reality. That's pastoral wisdom. That's grace.
5: 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Open line Monday with our very own Father John Trigilio. Back to the phones we go. Aaliyah is a first-time caller in Lancaster, Ohio, listening on St. Gabriel Radio. Aaliyah, you are on with Dr. David Anders.
10: Hi. I'm just wondering if you can explain grace and how that works. I'm a little confused by how it's a gift, but we're still, when we participate in the sacraments or certain things, we are said that we receive it. How do we know that we're receiving it? You could just explain grace overall, I guess.
7: Yeah, thanks. A simple topic this time, right? Grace is one of those great mysteries in the Catholic tradition that has elicited more conflict and controversy and spilled ink than probably any other topic, at least in the Western tradition. So it is fraught with complication. And, the way the call screener represented this question to me, he used a word that you didn't use on the air, but maybe you did with him, and I'm gonna use it because I think it helps elucidate the confusion. Matt wrote in and said, grace seems transactional. And I think maybe you implied that. I like that word. That's a good word to describe maybe the difficulty you're feeling. Like, how can this be a work of God? And yet, it seems like you do things and you get grace. And is it this sort of exchange? And how does that work out? So on addressing that whole sort of ethos of grace, I want to point out something that I just said a few minutes ago, which is that theological language is always analogous, right? Theology is the task of trying to make a mystery intelligible. And that in a particular culture, in our case, the Western Latin culture of the Catholic Church, theological writers reach for metaphors that are at hand. And so, in a manorial or feudal society, an honor-based culture where satisfaction is sort of built into the legal thinking, it makes sense that St. Anselm would use that kind of language, which is kind of transactional, to describe the atonement or relationship with God. And that's not inappropriate. It's just inevitable. It's just how language works. But it's helpful to balance that off with other parts of the Catholic world, like the Catholic East, for example, where the same relationship with God is represented in an entirely different metaphorical system. St. Maximus the Confessor, for example, uses an image that's actually common to several of the Eastern Fathers when he talks about theosis, which is just the Eastern way of talking about grace, divinization. And the metaphor is this. He says it's like iron and brought into contact with a fire. When you bring iron into the fire, the iron begins to glow and take on the appearance and the character of fire. And I like that image. I think it's very useful. And so grace in Catholic theology is a share in Christ's nature. It's a share in the divine nature. And it transforms us. We call it a habit. It's not a thing, it's a quality. But it's the quality of being transformed gradually more and more into the likeness and image of Christ and the character of God. If you read the Sermon on the Mount and you look at the kind of interior life that Christ advocates that we should cultivate, that's the fruit of grace in our lives, right? As we draw closer to Christ, draw closer to God, then our inner life is transformed through this participation in God, and it brings forth these fruits of love and hope and charity and kindness and patience and goodness, and we're able to, you know, love the poor and love our neighbor and forgive our enemies, and that's the work of grace in our lives. Now, the sacraments are integral to that process. They're not the only medium of grace, but they're an important one. And St. Thomas calls the sacraments of faith, that they're connected to the content of the faith. They are ritual representations of the faith that we confess. So they represent to us things like dying and rising with Christ in baptism, or receiving his mercy in confession, or growing intimately with him in communion, taking him into our very bodies. And they are symbols of these realities, but they also affect those realities, right? That through the mystery of grace and the Holy Spirit, they're intrinsically efficacious signs. As we pray and we ask God to help us, we're changing our minds, we're thinking about different things, and somehow in the mystery of grace, that dynamic works out to change our interior lives. As we do good deeds, as we give to the poor, as we forgive our enemies, these actions become more habitual with us, and they also tend to transform our character. As we keep good company, as we have wise and prudent friends and holy conversation, these things also begin to shape our character. So it's not just one thing in Catholic life that changes us. It's the whole kit and caboodle, to quote my grandparents. You know, it's the whole show of Catholic life, Catholic habits, Catholic culture, grounded in the teaching of Christ and the sacraments, but lived out in the community of the Catholic faith, if done with generosity, will make you into a different person, i.e., a gracious one.
5: On behalf of our host, Dr. David Anders, our producer, Pedro Quiles, and call screener, Matt Kubensky, and our social media maven, Mr. Rich Jesse, I'm Jack Williams, sitting in today for Tom Price. Thanks so much for tuning in. We do the program every Monday through Friday, 2 p.m. Eastern. It's EWTN's Call to Communion with Dr. David Anders. 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
12: A colleague once shared her motto with me, "Do your best and give Jesus the rest." That wisdom stuck. We all know the frustration of trying to please bosses, clients, friends, or family and still feeling it's not enough. Scripture reminds us that run in such a way that you obtain the prize, or I can do all things through Christ who strengthens me. At a women's event, one mom admitted she felt guilty everywhere she went. At work, she wished she was at home, and at home, she worried about work. I often feel that way, but God calls us to do what must be done, for He is with us. We read that in Samuel. I may not be Wonder Woman, but there's wonder in life itself. We're called to work hard, glorify God, and trust Him with the rest. So read scripture. In Proverbs, it says, the diligent hand will rule, but laziness will lead to forced labor. So my coach's question is this: what are you doing every day to communicate your best self? This has been an Epiphany Insight. I'm Vanessa Denha-Garmo, a communications evangelist.
13: Hey, Donnie, what does the Catechism say that the purpose of life is?
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15: 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Well, maybe it's time for a change. 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
16: My Protestant friends say the Catholic Church has added a lot of man-made traditions to the Word of God. Is that true?
17: No, it's not true. Protestants go by the written Word of God alone or Sacred Scripture alone. Catholics go by the entire Word of God as it is found in Sacred Scripture and Sacred Tradition. All of the Word of God was originally passed down as oral tradition. Eventually, some of it was written down. This became Sacred Scripture or written tradition. However, Scripture itself tells us that not all the things that Jesus said and did were written down. That's where sacred tradition comes in. Paul says this about tradition, 2 Thessalonians 2:15. So then, brethren, stand firm and hold to the traditions which you were taught by us, either by word of mouth or by letter. Traditions taught by word of mouth and traditions taught by letter, sacred Scripture and sacred tradition. In 1 Corinthians 11:2, Paul commends them for maintaining the traditions as he has delivered them. Sacred Scripture and sacred tradition. 2 Timothy 2, verse 2. And what you have heard from me before many witnesses, entrust to faithful men who will be able to teach others also. This is an instance in Scripture of Paul commanding the passing on of oral tradition. 1 Thessalonians 2, verse 13. And we also thank God constantly for this, that when you received the word of God which you heard from us, you accepted it not as the word of men, but as what it really is, the word of God. They received as the word of God that which they heard, not simply that which they read in Scripture. In other words, the Bible clearly supports the Catholic Church's teaching that the word of God is contained in both sacred Scripture and sacred tradition.
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18: From EWTN News Nightly in Washington, D.C., I'm Veronica Dudo with an EWTN News Link. This week, hundreds of world leaders and diplomats are heading to New York for the United Nations General Assembly. President Trump is expected to meet with Gulf leaders to discuss the Iran war. He's also scheduled to meet with Ukrainian President Volodymyr Zelensky. Tehran is warning that the U.S. plans to resume military action against Iran. The Iranian military command claims they have the backing of other countries in the region. The Islamic Republic says anyone supporting U.S. aggression will be considered party to the conflict. Pope Leo XIV is heading to France for a four-day visit. It will be the first official papal state visit there in 18 years. The trip begins September 25th, with more than 1 million people expected to attend. I'm Veronica Dudo with EWTN News Nightly. Join us tonight.
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5: 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It's Mount St. Mary's Seminary Faculty Meeting Monday. 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The number is 205-795-5773. That's 205-795-5773. I'm Jack Williams, Michael McCall, producing the program, and your host, the aforementioned Father John Trujillo. How are you?
19: I'm fine. Pray for me. I'm at the meeting now.
5: That's an excellent point. This works out really good for you because you're in that meeting and the listeners can be praying for you. What a great idea.
19: I need it.
5: All right. We got our right out of the gate here from Ray. He says, how important is it for Catholics to obtain a plenary indulgence through the corporal works of mercy and offer to the poor souls in purgatory? I never hear apologists comment, condone, or approve of this practice.
19: Well, it's one of the best things you can do because a plenary indulgence is the full remission of temporal punishment due to sin. And offering up for poor souls in purgatory is an excellent thing, as well as seeking to get one yourself. And with the Holy Year coming up, that's an excellent opportunity, in addition to the tried and true ones that you can do any time of the year, like the Corporal Works of Mercy. You can make a Holy Hour before the Blessed Sacrament, praying the Rosary before the Blessed Sacrament, visiting a cemetery on All Souls Day. There's quite a variety of them. There's the In Corindian Indulgentiarum, which is the list of different indulgences. And for the living, for you to get a plenary indulgence, you must be free from all attachment, even to venial sin, and be in the state of grace, as well as receive Holy Communion and go to confession 20 days before or after and pray for the intention of the Holy Father. For the poor souls of purgatory, we don't know to what extent that's going to be efficacious, but it is going to be efficacious to them. It's on a per soul basis, so to speak. But yes, I always encourage the seminarians. I encourage my parishioners when I was a pastor of two parishes to, seek to get the indulgence done just for yourself, but for the souls in purgatory.
5: Now, there is that sticky little third qualifier to the plenary indulgence, and you give what I think is the best explanation for what detachment from sin, including mortal sin, is. I didn't like it when I first heard it, but I think it's probably the most accurate, so why don't you lay that on us?
19: Well, the attachment that we often have for our sins is, even though we're sorry that we did it, we still have a little pleasant memory. We have a little, we sort of like have fondness and say, if it wasn't wrong, I'd probably I'd do it again.
5: Like to tell the story.
19: The what?
5: We like to tell the story.
19: We like to tell the story, yes. And we like to tell people what we did. And, again, we're contrite, but we don't see sin as God sees sin and say, I'm repulsed by this. I find it repugnant. Sometimes our attachment, even to venial sins, is that, okay, I admit I'm sorry, but, I have some fond memories of that, and there's where you need that full detachment, where you don't have any fond memories whatsoever of those sins, especially even the venial, which is not very easy, because at least with a mortal sin, you can say, yes, I see the evil effects of this and the depth of it. That's why it's called mortal sin. But with the venial sins, we sometimes

0: there, and he showed me a electron microscope picture of dust mites. And I said, oh, my goodness. He says, they're in your pillowcase. They're everywhere. They're in the furniture. And these little bugs get in your nose, and that's why you sneeze. Well, when I saw that, I said, oh, my goodness, I know they exist, but now I see what they look like. But I had to see them through the lens of the electron microscope. Believe me, as soon as I got home, I sprayed everything. I put wrappers on the pillowcases like he advised. If we could see sin through that microscope, so to speak, and see that even the smallest venial sin is still not acceptable to us, there's where detachment from sin comes in.
1: Vance writes in, my 13-year-old would like to know that if the Catholic Church is built on faith and God was scientifically proven to exist, would we still need the church?
0: Oh, yes, absolutely, because we can know that there is a God. I mean, the ancient pagan Greeks and Romans established that. Aristotle, Plato, Cicero, and others have shown us, and even St. Thomas Aquinas, through his the Five Ways and Quinque Vie, show us that the knowledge of the existence of God is something that man can know on his own. However,
1: the devil believes in him.
0: Yes, and knowing that God exists doesn't then lead you into the other aspects of God, that there's three gods in one person. I mean, the three persons in one God, that Jesus is the Son of God. All those dogmas of faith that flow from that, we believe and take on faith, but I can say I know with certitude that there is a God. So the church, as the guardian of revealed truths, and revealed truths are either those things we could never know on our own, or we might have some difficulty knowing on our own. So God gives that the divinely revealed faith to the church, who then transmits it to us.
1: All right, Jared thinks he has you painted into a corner here, Father Trujillo.
0: Okay.
1: He says, if the Holy Spirit is needed to believe in Jesus, how did the apostles believe in Jesus if the Holy Spirit hadn't descended yet until Pentecost?
0: Okay, this guy's a lawyer. Just because the Holy Spirit did not descend on them as he did at Pentecost, he's still at work. I mean, he certainly, we believe the Holy Spirit guided all the sacred authors, and that includes all the authors of the Old Testament. And evidently and obviously, Pentecost had not yet happened. So the Holy Spirit, being the third person of the Trinity, being God, is operative throughout all of history, and he existed with the Father and the Son. It's just that at that particular moment at Pentecost, he was specifically given to them. In the same way, when you and I we receive the Holy Spirit, obviously at our baptism, we receive an increase of him at confirmation. But the Holy Spirit is with us too, because we're made in the image and likeness of God, Father, Son, and Holy Spirit.
1: Again, it's a special mailbag edition of EWTN's Open Line Monday, so we won't be taking your calls today. And Pete wants to know, Jesus told his disciples that he was going to resurrect, and when he did, why were they stupefied? Why, if Jesus had prepared them?
0: I always wondered that, too. It's like when he said, the Son of Man must be crucified, die, and then on the third day rise again. They're all bummed out and freaking out over the dying part, you know. It's like, well, there's another part of the sentence, rise from the dead. Well, that just kind of went past them. That went right over their heads like the space shuttle, so to speak. And it's human nature, especially fallen human nature, that we focus more on the negative than the positive. And so I'm sure the apostles at some point, you know, said, oh, yeah, but remember, he said he was going to rise from the dead. Well, they weren't thinking about that on Good Friday. They weren't thinking about it even on Easter Sunday. And so when he appeared to them, some of them were like wondering, you know, what's going on here? And that's part of our human nature, is that some of it's just hard for us to digest all at once.
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2: When I think about the legacy of Venerable Fulton Sheen, I think about the personal touch he brought to everything he did. 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It was about sharing a personal message of God's love and healing grace. His legacy reminds us that regardless of our state in life, our call is the same: to let the people around us see Christ's love reflected in our lives and relationships. 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
4: 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That number is 205-795-5773. Here's a really easy question, Father, for you. Linda wants to know, how do I go about converting my friend to Catholicism?
5: Well, first and foremost, you have to pray. Pray for them. But pray for them specifically every day. Don't just put in the back burner and say, okay, I did it once. But every day, pray for them by name, that they would be moved by the Holy Spirit, that they would accept and cooperate with the grace that God's going to give them. And obviously, you giving good example is also going to be of enormous benefit, because, you know, if you and I talk the talk and walk the walk, then we're more credible as witnesses. And then, of course, too, you know, invite them to Mass. Obviously, they're not able to receive Holy Communion, but they can come to church. So they are become somewhat acquainted with how we worship. And that's always going to spur some questions of, why do you do this? Why do you genuflect? Why do you have statues and that? And then giving them something, reading material like Catholicism for Dummies can be a big help. And make yourself available to them when they have questions, and then, you know, guide them. Hopefully, if you're in a good parish where you have an excellent, what they now call OCIA, used to be RCIA, now it's OCIA, Order of Christian Initiation of Adults, which we used to call convert class, and it basically it's the same thing. If you got a good priest or deacon there to do that, and if not, then you have to find one for them. But first, you pray. Secondly, you want to give good example. Third, you want to offer them some good materials. And then fourth, too, recommend to them that they watch and listen to EWTN, because there's so many people out there who literally become interested in the faith because of what they see and hear on Catholic media, and that gets the little wheel spinning. In old days, before we had this blessing that Mother Angelica started, someone like Elizabeth Ann Seton, she converted because of the faith of the Italian family she was staying with. The Felici family were very devout Catholics. They went to Mass every chance they had. They had a priest come and bring and have holy hours for them. She saw that. That influenced her, and then she became a Catholic, a nun, eventually a saint.
4: Paul wants to know, is it a sin to... Oh, this is a good one. this one's gonna hit some of our listeners, including me, right in the gut here. Paul wants to know, is it a sin to not stop someone from gossiping?
5: Well, if it's malicious gossip, you know, we have an obligation to make an effort, and you have to prudently proceed with this, because remember, fraternal correction, as Jesus defines it, is you speak to someone discreetly and privately first. So maybe, you know, stopping them right in the middle of it may not be the best, because they might get angry and then call you names, and then, you know, you're not going to be much of an effect. But walking away when gossip takes place is certainly one of the best ways, because if there's no audience, the gossiper has nowhere to go. Then later on, when you can speak to them privately, you can say, you know, I wasn't comfortable with what you were saying and how you were saying it. And then they might tell you some nasty things. But when it's actually happening, if it's very malicious, if it's not just gossip, but it's what we would call calumny, okay, a slander, you're ruining someone's reputation, then you and I have a moral obligation to do something. If it's detraction, where someone's telling the truth, but with the expressed intention of ruining a reputation, that's a sin. Detraction is a sin. Calumny and slander is a sin. Gossip, just in and of itself, is something that, you know, for crying out loud, I know we priests are notorious for who got transferred, who's getting moved, who's going to become the new bishop or auxiliary. That's a form of gossip, but the kind that's sinful is when there's an intent, a desire to harm someone's reputation, either by telling the truth or by telling lies.
4: Again, a special mailbag edition of Open Line Monday, so we're not taking your phone calls today. All right, Father, we haven't had this one in a while on any of the Open Line shows, not just Monday, but it's been quite a while since we've had it on any of them. And here you go. Andrew wants to know, what are your thoughts on burying a statue of St. Joseph upside down to sell your house?
5: Well, I have to say, as a Sicilian, all right, I'm not intrinsically opposed to it any more than, you know, Mother Teresa used to throw reckless medals around the place. She, even when she was in New York, she threw them at a few abortion clinics, Planned Parenthood outside. These things have to be done in the right attitude and perspective. The statue is not going to sell your property. The statue has no magical powers. St. Joseph is not a realtor, okay? He doesn't have a license. But you can, because there was a Canadian saint, I believe he was a brother Andre, who
4: brother
5: started
4: Andre
5: the
4: Bissette.
5: Practice.
4: Yep.
5: And he started the practice of encouraging people to bury either a statue or a medal of St. Joseph, invoking his intercession. But again, if I remember somebody, I mentioned that once, and they came to me and they got mad because they said they didn't like the price they got. And I said, well, what did you do? And I said, well, they buried a statue. And I said, well, what kind of statue? Oh, she said, I got one for a dollar at the store. I said, well, there you go. You know, St. Joe's not a cheapskate. You know, you're going to get a dollar statue. You're going to get... Now, in all honesty, if you do with the right intention and in the light of faith that this is merely a means to seek the intercession of St. Joseph, you can certainly sell a house without doing it, but it's not magic. So you putting him in the ground, I had a relative, I forget who it was precisely, that told me as a kid, not only did you have to bury him in the ground, you had to point him in the direction you were moving to. Well, you know, what if you're not sure? So, yeah, it's not magic, but if in the same way, like if someone wears a scapular in good faith, the scapular's not going to save you if you're going to commit sin. God forbid if you're... a terrorist or a mafia don, you wearing the scapular is going to keep you out of hell because it's not magic. But if I wear it in good faith, it's going to remind me of that special promise that Mary made.
4: You know, it's interesting because when we first moved to Birmingham 16 years ago from Des Moines, Iowa, our house in Des Moines, we put a statue of St. Joseph and did just that right by the front porch. It worked out well for us in the end, the transaction and everything. We got ourselves to Birmingham. But I was, even when I buried it, I said, I'm not entirely sure about this, but, you know, one thing for sure, when it's all said and done, I'm going to keep that statue, that little statue of St. Joseph, and I'm going to put it in a place of honor in our new home, which we did. Then, when Johnette and I got married 6 years ago, we sold my house in the Birmingham area and bought a house closer to the network, and things were a little slow at the time. So, and this is, I think this is, anyway, so things were a little slow at the time, so I did the same thing. So I took I got a different statue of St. Joseph. I knew exactly where I put it, you know, relatively in the same place. I knew exactly where I put it. We eventually did get the house sold. We moved into the new house, and I went to retrieve St. Joseph, and he was nowhere to be found.
5: Aha!
4: And so I think it was our Lord kind of saying, all right, that's enough of this. Andy wants to know, could you explain Mary as the co-redemptrix?
5: Okay. People can misunderstand this, and it's... I can see where they could. Co-redemptrix does not take away anything from Jesus as the Redemptor, okay? The analogy I remember hearing Father Benedict Groeschel of Happy Memory use is when you're on a plane, you got a pilot and you got a co-pilot. The pilot is always in charge. The co-pilot is there to help the pilot, but he doesn't replace the pilot. He's not equal to the pilot. And Mary is co-redemptrix, all right, she's auxiliary in the sense that she's not there by necessity. Jesus does not need her, but he wants her to have this role. So she works in co-redemptrix, meaning she brings souls to her son. In the same way at the wedding feast at Cana, Jesus, being God, did not need to have his mother tell him that they ran out of wine. He would have known that in his divine intellect, but he chose to allow her to intercede on their behalf. Likewise, with anyone who came to Jesus, like the centurion, the Roman official, Jairus, he could have very easily said, well, no, if anybody wants my help, they come to me directly. Well, that's true, but he allows and encourages us to intercede. And Mary's role as co-redemptrix, that is a very special thing, and popes have used the title, but it's always in relationship, just like we say Mary is queen, only because her son is the king. She's the queen mother. You know, Solomon's mother was the queen mother because of her, you know, first of her relationship to being the married to the king, and then her son is the king. So when you explain it in that way, it's not offensive to anyone's Christian sensibilities. But if you're trying to say or make this bizarre point that she is equal to or she's replacing, then, of course, people are going to say, no, I can't tolerate that.
4: And then Oliver says, I had a confessor tell me that when we sin, we make ourselves enemies of God. Is that true? And then he also wants to know, do you think there is an unhealthy understanding of mortal sin?
5: Oh, I definitely think there's an unhealthy view of mortal sin. And the word mortal, you know, has to be looked at for what it is. One is dead in the life of grace. And so, yes, we make ourselves enemies when we commit mortal sin, but God loves his enemies and he wants them to repent. He doesn't give up on us. We give up on God. So the beauty of having this beautiful sacrament of penance means that we can go from being an enemy of God back to being a friend of God. But we need to accept that grace, cooperate with it, go to confession, have a firm purpose of amendment, and make every effort to do and be better in the future.
4: Again, it's a very special mailbag edition of EWTN's Open Line Monday, so we're not taking your phone calls today. 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
1: The Holy Father's prayer intention for the month of September is for the care of water. Let us pray for a just and sustainable management of water, a vital resource, so that everyone may have equal access to it.

0: Have you ever heard someone say that Christians have committed some of the worst atrocities in history? Well, G.K. Chesterton says that it's very right to rebuke our religion for falling short of our own standards and ideals. But it's absurd to pretend that Christianity fell lower than the other religions, the ones that profess the very opposite standards and ideals. In other words, the savages and heathens have had some pretty savage and heathen ideas and practices. Chesterton says the Christian has not been worse than the heathen in an absolute sense. The Christian is only worse because it's his business to be better.
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5: Got an email here from John in Wisconsin, and he says, Father Trigilio, in your book, Catholicism for Dummies, you list four things that will happen before the second coming of Jesus. All Gentiles will be united in the church. All Jews will be one in the Messiah's salvation. The church will be assailed one last time by the Antichrist. And Jesus will be victorious over this final unleashing of evil through a cosmic battle or Armageddon. Can you explain these four things in a little more detail for me?
6: Okay, well, this is not dogma, so this was a common teaching among many of the fathers of the church and among learned scholars. But someone could say, I don't believe it. Well, the things you must believe in are the four last things, with the person and then with the universe. These four things that talk about what's going to precipitate the coming of Christ. Jesus also says, you know not the day nor the hour, but there will be signs, and he mentions these signs, and how they take place is not necessarily in a way that you and I would be able to recognize immediately, but in preparation for his second coming, for the end of the world, these things make sense, that the Gentiles would be united together, that the Jewish people would also be prepared to accept Christ as the Messiah. How does that take place? Well, it could be individually, all at one time. It could be over a period of time. All these things have never been defined by the church, but they're signs to us of the approaching. And sometimes people get so discombobulated when they read things in the book of Revelation or the Apocalypse about the Antichrist, the 666, and the things that are foretold in that. Well, certainly we believe that those things are going to happen, but remember they're also part of what they call apocryphal language, literature. There's a little bit of mystery in them, and they're not necessarily to be taken literally as in terms of the way historical narrative would be. Likewise, these four things which I mentioned in the book, I just took from small t tradition that you could find in Ludwig Ott or any of the other dogmatists that have been around for a long time. But someone could say, I don't believe that's going to happen. So, well, that's fine. You don't have to. But I don't want people to get so absorbed in these little details of things that are not to be taken too literally, with things that we already know are definitely going to happen. And certainly we know I'm going to die in some day. So I got my personal death, I have particular judgment, and then I either go to heaven, hell, or maybe a little detour into purgatory. With the general Jesus coming for the second time, there's going to be the resurrection of the dead, going to have general judgment, going to have the end of the world. These are things which the church has solemnly defined, and there's no leeway for us to, you can't accept or reject it. It has to be accepted as true. So those things that are mentioned in the book, that was the whole intent of it. And if someone's going to say, well, how does this happen? I don't know.
5: Larry wants to know, what's the difference between doctrine, dogma, and teaching?
6: Okay, well, sometimes dogma and doctrine are used interchangeably, but a lot of theologians have saved the word dogma for something that's been solemnly defined, like, for instance, when Pope Pius IX defined the dogma of the Immaculate Conception in 1854, or when Pope Pius XII defined the dogma of the Assumption in 1950. Those were both ex cathedra statements from a pope. In fact, those are the only two ex cathedra statements. Another dogma would be the Council of Nicaea said that Jesus, the Son, God the Son, has the same substance as the Father, not similar to, because the heretic Arius, you know, tried to maintain, well, they were similar, but not the same. And so that's why we say at the Creed now, consubstantial, of the same substance, not homoousios in the Greek, which was similar, but homoousios. Those are dogmas. The doctrine would be solemn truths that have the same weight as dogma, but they were not necessarily pronounced at an ecumenical council like Nicaea or at an ex cathedra statement. So a doctrine like what Pope St. John Paul the Great tells us in Ordinatio Sacerdotalis, that only baptized males can be ordained priests, that only they can be ordained. That is considered infallible doctrine, not the document, but the teaching. And that's what Cardinal Ratzinger at the time, later to become Pope Benedict, clarified when that statement was made, that this was not an ex cathedra statement, but it was infallible doctrine, infallible teaching. And then we have just the teachings of the Church, which we would say, if you pick up the Catechism, that is the teaching of the Church. There's dogma in there, there's doctrine, and then there's the teaching, which some of it, you know, may not be solemnly defined. Even Pope, like I said, Pope Benedict said there were some things which people could have legitimate disagreement on, whether it was application of the just war theory, capital punishment, other things. But those things which are solemnly defined are either dogma or doctrine, and those are things which are non-negotiable.
5: Again, a special mailbag edition of Open Line Monday. We're not taking your phone calls today. Laura writes in, how can I explain to my friend who was raised Catholic but who has fallen away from the faith why sinful things are wrong and why God sends us to hell for those things? For example, living with non-Catholic out of wedlock or supporting homosexuality.
6: Okay, well, first, God doesn't send us to hell. We send ourselves to hell because that's why it's called mortal sin. It goes against God's will, but God's will is not arbitrary. It's not that, oh, he says, you know, go to Mass on Sunday, but then, I'll change it to Wednesday, okay? The commandments, especially the first three are our relationship with God, the last seven, our relationship with our neighbor. These are serious things, and if I break the commandments, it's more than just going against what God says me to do. He says don't break them because it's for our own good. It's like if you, it says slow down to 15 miles an hour because there's a dangerous curve. If I break the traffic law and say I'm going to do 45, I'm going to get into a crash. Well, the crash wasn't caused by the person who put the sign up. The crash was caused because I didn't observe the warning. And the same with when you get a prescription from the doctor, you look at the pill bottle. It says take two tablets twice a day. Do not take with alcohol. And then people just disregard it. Well, it's not the pharmacist's fault. It's not the doctor's fault if you overdose or get sick because you didn't follow what was the prescription says. Likewise, when I was in the chemistry lab, you mix certain chemicals together. You don't mix ammonia and bleach because it's going to have a very bad reaction and it's poisonous. So God says, avoid these things. Don't commit adultery. Don't steal. Don't lie. Don't bear false witness. These are all things which are bad for us. And when I do what's bad for me, I'm breaking God's law, yes. I'm going against his will, yes. But I'm also hurting myself. And that's why when we talk about people being in a valid marriage, it's not just because God wants it that way. He wants it because a valid marriage is for our good. And when I'm not in a valid marriage, then I'm doing something that's going to harm me and others.
5: Diane would like to know, what are the requirements for baptismal sponsors / godparents?
6: Okay, well, first, they have to be at least 16 years of age. They must be baptized and confirmed. They must be chosen by the parents of the child. They cannot be the parents of the child. There's already a spiritual relationship between mom and dad and their son or daughter. So mom and dad cannot be the godparents. They cannot be the sponsors at confirmation. And they must be free of any impediment. So if they're married, they must be validly married in the eyes of the church, and they must be a practicing Catholic. If any of those things are missing, then they cannot be a sponsor. It has nothing to do, is it Fred's turn to be godfather? No. It has nothing to do with who's going to take custody of the kid if, God forbid, something happens to mom or dad. That's a legal issue. That's something the parents have to talk with a lawyer about. But the godparent for baptism and the sponsor for confirmation, you're there to be a witness. You're there to give good example. You're there to pray for them. But I say, when I do baptisms, I say to the godparents, you are promising Almighty God today, you're going to pray for this kid for the rest of your life, every day. And their eyeballs bug out of their skull and say, no one told me about that. I said, well, that's the deal.
5: Corey writes in, I teach sixth grade religion, and in class we've been discussing where did souls go before Holy Saturday when the gates of hell were opened. Gates of heaven, excuse me, were opened. Many students have heard different opinions from their parents. I want to make sure I'm explaining the truth.
6: Okay, well, there have been different nomenclature used. You know, the hell of the dead is in reference to what we say in the creed, Jesus descended into hell. He didn't go to the hell of the damned. That's where the devil and the souls who are reprobate are going to spend all eternity. He went to what is called the hell of the dead. Those are the just people like Adam and Eve and even good Saint Joseph. Nobody could go to heaven until Jesus died for our sins on Good Friday. So anyone who died from Adam and Eve all the way up to Saint Joseph would have to wait. So either it was the hell of the dead, or sometimes they call it the limbo of the dead, to refer to some state or place where they were in waiting. And there's this beautiful Byzantine icon of Jesus on the cross on Good Friday, and you see him on the cross, and then underneath the hill of Calvary, there's Jesus there breaking the chains that held Adam and Eve. And it's just an artistic way of describing what took place on Holy Saturday, too.
5: Again, it's a very special mailbag edition of EWTN's Open Line Monday. If you'd like to be part of a future mailbag edition, just send us an email. The email address is openline@ewtn.com. Nat writes in what order did the Annunciation, Visitation, and Joseph's dream happen? Did Joseph accompany Mary to Elizabeth's home?
6: I presume so.
5: Do you not remember, Father John?
6: When we have the sequence of events in the scriptures, their plan was not to give us a police report. Okay, so we know that Mary went to see Elizabeth. We know that Archangel Gabriel appeared to Mary. We know that an angel spoke to Joseph in a dream. But we don't have it written out like we would have a police report where this happened on Monday, this happened on Tuesday, this was at 4 o'clock, this was at 5 o'clock. So the exact chronological sequence can sometimes, you know, be up for debate there. When did Joseph know? Because remember, the three Gospels, what we call Synoptic Gospels, are similar, but each one is writing for a different audience. So it's not that they change anything, but how they emphasize something is bent or dependent upon who they're writing for. And so the things they feel their audience is going to be attentive to, they're going to say, okay, this is something I think is noteworthy. So as St. Augustine said, whatever's allegedly discrepancy in Scripture is more a problem of our interpretation. It's not a problem of what the text says, because the text is inspired. It's infallible, inerrant, and so we cannot, you know, conclude that there's something wrong with it. Just like when Jesus gives a Sermon on the Mount in Matthew's Gospel, he gives a Sermon on the Plain in Luke's Gospel, the third grader is going to ask you, well, which one is it, Father? Is it A or B? Well, it could be both A and B. I was a pastor in two parishes. I preached two homilies the same day, and I did them in two different places. So when did St. Joseph know? Did he accompany? He's conspicuously not mentioned in the Visitation, but again, the Visitation is in the one gospel. It's not in the others.
5: Gary writes in, how can we best understand the mark of the beast?
6: Who knows? I remember when I was in high school seminary, there were some people that were talking about, oh, the mark of the beast was the zebra code that they were putting on all the grocery items. Well, I think that turned out to be the case. Some people were saying it was the Social Security number when that first came out. The mark of the beast is not something that's magical or, of the occult. It's just that it is a sign to others that your allegiance is to the Antichrist, to the devil, and not to God. Is it three sixes? Well, 666 is mentioned in the Revelation, but it was the movie The Omen that decided to portray that as literally three sixes on the head of Damien Thorne, the Antichrist. But then I thought, well, why weren't they in Roman numerals? You know, why are they Hindu Arabic numerals? When that was written, both were available at the time. So does it necessarily mean that? It could be every letter has a number equivalent in Hebrew and other languages. It could be the equivalent, and that's why some people thought Nero was the Antichrist, because his name, you know, when you spell it a certain way, added up to 666. So the mark of the beast is not necessarily something that Hollywood says. It's just it's a way in which they would know each other, and hopefully a sign for us who are followers of Christ that, you know, they're not with us, they're with the other side.
5: Want to give you the opportunity, want to remind you of your opportunity to check out Catholic Connection tomorrow morning at 9 a.m. Eastern Time and every morning, Monday through Friday. Teresa Tomeo and her guests share their Catholic perspective on the day's news and newsmakers. That's Catholic Connection tomorrow, 9 a.m. Eastern Time, right here on EWTN Radio. Mark writes in, I am a new convert and I don't understand what a plenary indulgence is. Can you explain it to me?
6: Okay, well, welcome into the church, and they should have explained this, but I know not all parishes do, sadly. It's in the catechism, and basically, the plenary indulgence, the word plenary means full. It's the full remission of temporal punishment due to sin, and to get the plenary indulgence, you must be, as we mentioned a few moments ago, free from any attachment, even the venial sin. And because that's difficult, we don't have metaphysical certitude that we got the plenary indulgence, which in common parlance literally means if you got the plenary indulgence, you go straight to heaven. That's why if someone's dying, one of the beautiful things you can do, have the priest while they're still alive, not after they're dead, but while they're still alive, come bring them, and they can be anointed, get the last rites, as they're sometimes called. And there's an apostolic blessing with plenary indulgence, which allows for the possibility of them hopefully to go straight to heaven. But if there's any attachment to venial sin, it defaults from plenary to partial. And a partial is just what that means. It removes some of the temporal punishment due to sin, but not all of it. So something's better than nothing. That's why I tell people, go for the plenary, and if you don't get the plenary, at least the partial is better than having no indulgence. But indulgence is not a get-out-of-jail-free card. It's not something that shaves off time off your sentence. It's not like going to the parole board and getting out early, as sometimes people would think. It's the way in which the abundant super merits of all the saints, the martyrs, the merits of Our Lady, and the infinite merits of Jesus on the cross are applied, and the church uses this term, but be careful, it says treasury of merit. It's not money, and it's not given in increments of numbers, but it's this idea that so much has been done in terms of what sufferings have been offered up to God for souls, that there's a reserve, so to speak, that the church can apply in these cases, and that's what indulgences are. But if the person applying for it is in sin, nothing's going to happen. You can't sell them. That's a sin of simony. So when people were allegedly selling indulgences, they violated all the premises, so they were invalid. You cannot sell an indulgence. You can't sell it yourself, be the seller. You can't be the buyer, because you've already both committed sin.
5: We got a special mailbag edition of Open Line Monday, not taking your phone calls today. Hal wants to know, why do Catholics light candles in front of saints or Jesus in their church?
6: These are meant as reminders, not just for the person himself who lights the candle, but like some of these candles burn for a week or a few days. When you go into church and you see candles burning, it's to be a reminder to you that somebody is praying for someone, and you and I may not know who that person is, but I can unite my prayers with them and say, oh, I want to pray for all these intentions here. And it's just a gentle way. There's nothing magical about it. The lighting of the candle is meant to be a poignant reminder, because obviously God already knows. He doesn't need a reminder. But it's good for me to have a reminder, and others as well. And when you go into a church and you see this beautiful practice, and it's done in the Eastern Catholic Church as well as the Latin Rite Catholic Church, it's a beautiful testimony, and it also involves some of the other senses, because you got the light of the candle, the smell of the beeswax. Because we're an incarnational church, we have body and soul connected as part of who we are as human beings. Just the aroma of that smoke and of that smell, and then the candle itself, the tangibility of holding it, these are all things which, again, that's why they're called sacramentals. They're not sacraments, but they're sacramentals. And it's a way in which you and I can connect with the invisible world.
5: Jason wants to know, how are we meant to understand what Jesus said to Mary and John when he was on the cross?
6: The very obvious one is that Jesus is entrusting Mary literally to St. John, and that right there should dispute anybody who thinks that Jesus had brothers and sisters, because where are they? Why would he have to? Why would he have to commend his mother to someone who's not a biological relative, unless there was nobody there? There was no brothers or sisters. Mary had no children. There were no people who could take care of her. So he entrusts Mary to John for a practical reason. But then there's also this symbolic value that Mary, who's the mother of Jesus, and Jesus is the Savior, Redeemer, she becomes mother of the church and mother of all those who are redeemed. So John represents all believers. And so when he says, behold your mother, he's not just talking to John personally, but he's also talking to all Christians everywhere. We could look to Mary as our spiritual mother, because if Jesus is our brother, then his mother becomes our mother. It's all by extension and relationship.
5: And Chris wants to know, how can I explain to a non-Catholic why we pray the rosary?
6: We pray the rosary merely as a means to help us meditate. It's meant to help us contemplate the mysteries. So the Hail Mary, which first of all comes from the Gospel of St. Luke, the angel says, Hail Mary, full of grace, the Lord is with you. And St. Elizabeth in the Gospel of Luke also says, blessed are you among women, blessed is the fruit of your womb. So the Hail Mary is biblical. So is the Our Father. That comes right from the lips of Jesus himself in the Gospel. The glory be to the Father, Son, Holy Spirit. That's scriptural. So the prayers of the rosary are not antithetical. And what we do is, when we're praying them, we meditate on the different aspects of Jesus' life. So we've got, you know, the joyful mysteries, we've got the sorrowful, the glorious, the luminous, and all of them, as Pope Paul VI rightfully pointed out, in Mariolus Cultus, was a cyclical letter he wrote, the rosary is Christocentric, all right? It's not just addressed to Mary, because when you crunch the numbers, look at all the mysteries, they all point to Jesus. There's just no way that Jesus is not part of it, because even with the coronation of Mary, her assumption, it's Jesus who crowns her. It's Jesus who assumes her up into heaven. But when she's told she's going to be the mother at the Annunciation, it's Jesus who they're preparing for. So the rosary is Christocentric. It's not magical, but it's like reading the Psalms. When you read Scripture, the words should be connecting us, because they're inspired words from God. The prayers of the rosary, these are prayers based on Scripture. And the meditation I do in my mind is to transcend. So I can say the words out loud, but mentally be thinking of the mystery. And St. Dominic was the one who received the gift of the rosary in the 13th century to help battle the Albigensian heresy, where they were denying that Jesus was true God and true man.
5: Father, would you leave us with a blessing?
6: Absolutely. Benedicat vos omnipotens Deus, Pater et Filius et Spiritus Sanctus. Amen.
5: Amen. On behalf of our host, Father John Trujillo, our producer, Michael McCall, I'm Jack Williams. Thank you for tuning in to this edition of EWTN's Open Line Monday. If you would like to be part of a future mailbag edition of Open Line, all you have to do is send us an email. 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
1: Join us in praying a memorare for families experiencing separation. May they find the inspiration for communication and the appeasement required for forgiveness. Remember, O most gracious Virgin Mary, that never was it known that anyone who fled to thy protection, implored thy help, or sought thy intercession was left unaided. Inspired by this confidence, I fly unto thee, O Virgin of Virgins, my Mother. To thee do I come, before thee I stand, sinful and sorrowful. O Mother of the Word Incarnate, despise not my petitions, but in thy mercy hear and answer me. Amen. We pray for all your intentions daily. May God bless you.
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0: When Jesus teaches us, his disciples, through parables, it's usually clear which characters in those parables are meant to represent us and which are meant to represent God. And it does us well to occasionally consider the behavior of these characters that represent God so that we might know what he's up to, so that we can learn through the scriptures what God is like and what he desires. What do we see when we consider this parable of the laborers in the vineyard? We see a landowner, God, who keeps going out. He keeps hiring new laborers. He keeps going to the market. He keeps bringing more and more people into his vineyard to do his work. He doesn't do so because he needs our help. He does so because he's generous, because he wants us to participate in his saving work, and because he wants to reward us. He doesn't care how long that person has been in the vineyard. He doesn't care what's happened before, and neither should we. God is looking forward. He's looking forward to the graces in the present moment and the ones he intends to give us later. Now, consider those things that might be holding you back from going out to participate in God's work in the vineyard. Those regrets, past sins, those occasions when maybe you could have been a better witness to the faith, a better husband, wife, brother, or sister, or friend. God is not concerned with those things. Identify one such regret and take it to prayer. Ask the Lord to give you trust. Trust that he will make good your defects, and trust that he desires to reward you. Go boldly out into the vineyard to accomplish the work that he set out for you, knowing that you have nothing to lose and an eternal reward to gain.
1: 2 Minutes to Virtue is a production of the Catholic Diocese of Arlington, Virginia. 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
4: In the name of the Father, and the Son, and the Holy Spirit.
5: Amen.
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5: I trust in you.
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5: I trust in you.
4: O blood and water, which gush forth from the heart of Jesus as a fountain of mercy for us,
5: I trust in you.
4: Our Father, who art in heaven, hallowed be thy name. Thy kingdom come, thy will be done, on earth as it is in heaven.
5: Give us this day our daily bread, and forgive us our trespasses, as we forgive those who trespass against us. And lead us not into temptation, but deliver us from evil. Amen.
4: Hail Mary, full of grace, the Lord is with thee. Blessed art thou among women, and blessed is the fruit of thy womb, Jesus.
5: Holy Mary, Mother of God, pray for us sinners, now and at the hour of our death. Amen.
4: I believe in God, the Father Almighty, creator of heaven and earth, and in Jesus Christ, his only Son, our Lord, who was conceived by the Holy Spirit, born of the Virgin Mary, suffered under Pontius Pilate, was crucified, died, and was buried. He descended into hell. On the third day he rose again. He ascended into heaven and sits at the right hand of God, the Father Almighty. From thence he shall come to judge the living and the dead.
5: I believe in the Holy Spirit, the Holy Catholic Church, the communion of saints, the forgiveness of sins, the resurrection of the body, and life everlasting. Amen.
4: Eternal Father, I offer you the body and blood, soul and divinity of your dearly beloved Son, our Lord Jesus Christ,
5: in atonement for our sins and those of the whole world.
4: For the sake of his sorrowful passion,
5: have mercy on us and on the whole world.
4: For the sake of his sorrowful passion,
5: have mercy on us and on the whole world.
4: For the sake of his sorrowful passion,
5: have mercy on us and on the whole world.
4: For the sake of his sorrowful passion,
5: have mercy on us and on the whole world.
4: For the sake of his sorrowful passion,
5: have mercy on us and on the whole world.
4: for the sake of his sorrowful passion.
5: Have mercy on us and on the whole world.
4: For the sake of his sorrowful passion.
5: Have mercy on us and on the whole world.
4: For the sake of his sorrowful passion.
5: Have mercy on us and on the whole world.
4: For the sake of his sorrowful passion.
5: Have mercy on us and on the whole world.
4: For the sake of his sorrowful passion.
5: Have mercy on us and on the whole world.
4: Eternal Father, I offer you the body and blood, soul and divinity of your dearly beloved Son, our Lord Jesus Christ,
5: in atonement for our sins and those of the whole world.
4: For the sake of his sorrowful passion.
5: Have mercy on us and on the whole world.
4: For the sake of his sorrowful passion.
5: Have mercy on us and on the whole world.
4: For the sake of his sorrowful passion.
5: Have mercy on us and on the whole world.
4: For the sake of his sorrowful passion.
5: Have mercy on us and on the whole world.
4: For the sake of his sorrowful passion.
5: Have mercy on us and on the whole world.
4: For the sake of his sorrowful passion.
5: Have mercy on us and on the whole world.
4: For the sake of his sorrowful passion.
5: Have mercy on us and on the whole world.
4: For the sake of his sorrowful passion.
5: Have mercy on us and on the whole world.
4: For the sake of his sorrowful passion.
5: Have mercy on us and on the whole world.
4: For the sake of his sorrowful passion.
5: Have mercy on us and on the whole world.
4: Eternal Father, I offer you the body and blood, soul and divinity of your dearly beloved Son, our Lord Jesus Christ,
5: in atonement for our sins and those of the whole world.
4: For the sake of his sorrowful passion.
5: Have mercy on us and on the whole world.
4: For the sake of his sorrowful passion.
5: Have mercy on us and on the whole world.
4: For the sake of his sorrowful passion.
5: Have mercy on us and on the whole world.
4: For the sake of his sorrowful passion.
5: Have mercy on us and on the whole world.
4: For the sake of his sorrowful passion.
5: Have mercy on us and on the whole world.
4: For the sake of his sorrowful passion.
5: Have mercy on us and on the whole world.
4: For the sake of his sorrowful passion.
5: Have mercy on us and on the whole world.
4: For the sake of his sorrowful passion.
5: Have mercy on us and on the whole world.
4: For the sake of his sorrowful passion.
5: Have mercy on us and on the whole world.
4: For the sake of his sorrowful passion.
5: Have mercy on us and on the whole world.
4: Eternal Father, I offer you the body and blood, soul and divinity of your dearly beloved Son, our Lord Jesus Christ,
5: in atonement for our sins and those of the whole world.
4: For the sake of his sorrowful passion.
5: Have mercy on us and on the whole world.
4: For the sake of his sorrowful passion.
5: Have mercy on us and on the whole world.
4: For the sake of his sorrowful passion.
5: Have mercy on us and on the whole world.
4: For the sake of his sorrowful passion.
5: Have mercy on us and on the whole world.
4: For the sake of his sorrowful passion.
5: Have mercy on us and on the whole world.
4: For the sake of his sorrowful passion.
5: Have mercy on us and on the whole world.
4: For the sake of his sorrowful passion.
5: Have mercy on us and on the whole world.
4: For the sake of his sorrowful passion.
5: Have mercy on us and on the whole world.
4: For the sake of his sorrowful passion.
5: Have mercy on us and on the whole world.
4: For the sake of his sorrowful passion.
5: Have mercy on us and on the whole world.
4: Eternal Father, I offer you the body and blood, soul and divinity of your dearly beloved Son, our Lord Jesus Christ,
5: in atonement for our sins and those of the whole world.
4: For the sake of his sorrowful passion.
5: Have mercy on us and on the whole world.
4: For the sake of his sorrowful passion.
5: Have mercy on

0: Holy God, Holy Mighty One, Holy Immortal One,
1: have mercy on us and on the whole world.
0: Holy God, Holy Mighty One, Holy Immortal One,
1: have mercy on us and on the whole world.
0: Holy God, Holy Mighty One, Holy Immortal One,
1: have mercy on us and on the whole world.
0: Eternal God, in whom mercy is endless and the treasury of compassion inexhaustible, look kindly upon us and increase your mercy in us, that in difficult moments we might not despair nor become despondent, but with great confidence submit ourselves to your holy will, which is love and mercy itself.
1: Amen.
0: Saint Faustina,
1: pray for us.
0: In the name of the Father, and the Son, and the Holy Spirit.
1: Amen.
2: 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We now join Beacon of Truth, already in progress.
3: Again, that's a scary thing, you know, because when you put your life in someone else's hands, when you give your life as a gift to someone, like in marriage, that's what, sometimes it's a little scary.
4: Sure.
3: When you get married, it's a little exciting and stuff, but at the same time, like, ooh, wait a minute, my life is not my own anymore, you know, that kind of thing. And so, you know, it takes a lot. I think it's work of the Holy Spirit in order to be able to have that level of trust where God can work beautifully in our lives.
4: Well, and, you know, this year has been a big year for weddings because my daughter got married, my godson got married. So, and we've even had friends who have gotten married. So there's been a lot of weddings this year. But the thing that I love, especially as I look at my daughter, my godson, and then their group of friends, is there definitely seems to be a better understanding of that you're my person that gets me good, bad, and ugly. Like, you've seen me at my worst. You love me at my worst. So then when I'm at my best, or you help me be my best, then that's a united front, right? And as someone who's gotten marriage wrong and messed it up along the way, I love that they're breaking that cycle, that they're seeing it early enough in the relationship of that you are my sanctuary. And I think that's the thing that God has always been trying to create, and we've missed it somehow.
3: Yeah, you know, God is always looking out for us because he loves us totally, completely, unconditionally, even at times we don't love ourselves.
4: Right.
3: Even during those times that we are far away from him, from where we should be. And sometimes we know it. I'm so far away. But sometimes we get stuck.
4: Yeah.
3: You know, we get stuck. We get into this routine. We get into this cycle, and it's hard to break out. And, you know, that's why we... Christ gives us in his great mercy and his love so many opportunities to come back to him. When we fall, he's there ready to lift us back up. We just have to not be afraid to extend our hand out to the Lord and ask for help. Yeah. And he wants to help us, but he's not going to force his help on us. We have to open ourselves to his mercy and to his love and to his divine assistance.
4: Yeah, and I think we've talked about this before, but it's always a visual for me as you talk about, you know, reaching your hand out. Also come to him with empty hands. Don't come to him holding all this stuff that either you've created or you think you're supposed to be holding on to. And then he's supposed to put the new stuff where? The new responsibilities, the new things. Like, I want to always come to him empty-handed, so then whatever I'm supposed to be holding on to, he gives that to me.
3: Yeah, and sometimes you have to come. You know, you come with stuff in your hands, but then you open your hands and give it to him.
4: Amen.
3: You know, like, hey, Lord, I can't do this. I'm giving this to you.
4: Yes.
3: And when you look at the crucifix, you can see, okay, he's already taken the weight of this. I just have to trust him enough to take this burden off of my heart.
4: Yeah,
3: love that. All right, today's the Feast of St. Matthew, so we're going to be exploring the Gospel of Matthew today on Beacon of Truth. And, of course, we'd love to hear from you. Send us an email, beacon@ewtn.com.
5: This is EWTN Daily Saint, where each story reminds us that holiness is possible in every age. Saint Matthew underwent a profound conversion, becoming an apostle of Jesus Christ and an evangelist. Before meeting Christ, Matthew worked as a tax collector. Seen by the Jewish people as traitors, tax collectors worked for the Romans to oppress the poor. Following

Matthew's call, Jesus and his followers dined in Matthew's home with other tax collectors, scandalizing Jewish leaders and allowing Jesus to assert his mission of calling sinners to repentance. Matthew later wrote one of the four Gospels, presenting Jesus as the fulfillment of the Old Testament promises and the long-awaited Messiah. His Gospel is the first account of Jesus' ministry and teachings written by an apostle. Matthew later preached the Gospel, converting many pagans in various regions, including Ethiopia, where some accounts say he was martyred. May the life of St. Matthew inspire you to grow closer to Christ today. St. Matthew, pray for us. To sign up for the Daily Saint emails, please visit EWTN.com/Daily Saint.

0: Yes. Yeah.
1: Mm. Woo. The muted, oh, those muted bass strings, man, it's like, ugh, where are we going?
0: Oh, that is awesome. And I love how the bass sets the tone for the song.
1: Yep.
0: Yeah, the drummer's just locked in the pocket there.
1: Yep.
0: Yeah. All right, now.
1: This is one of those where I love when a band is just so into the moment that they forget there's a crowd watching, right? They're like, you know, you're vibing off each other, and you're just taking joy, even if the music went away, just watching their faces, you know how they're feeling in that moment.
0: Oh, definitely. Yeah, see, this is what music does. You know, you could be in a melancholy mood or something's weighing on you. You put on something like this, it just kind of lifts you up, kind of lifts your spirit up, man. I mean, I remember as a kid, you go through some of that teenage-y kind of stuff, and you're trying to figure things out, and I remember feeling sad a few times, and just trying to find something to just lift me up. You know, it was always music.
1: Yes.
0: You know, there's always like a go-to band or a go-to song that always kind of get me out of my funk, you know, and say, okay, whatever is going on, it's going to be okay.
1: Yeah, amen.
0: Yeah, I love that. I'm Deacon Harold Burke Sivers, listening to Beacon of Truth, and today is the Feast of St. Matthew, one of Jesus' apostles and the author of the Gospel of Matthew. So I thought it'd be fun to take a kind of an overview of Matthew's gospel today on his feast day. And of course, we would love to hear from you. 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
1: Well, the Pop Checks, they take good care of you each and every morning, 10 Eastern, with More to Life, talking about topics, relationships, things that help to deepen our not only walk with God, but then the relationships that are then affected by how we best represent Him in all of those places, is kind of another extension of this show as well. 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
0: All right, my friends. The Feast of St. Matthew today, so we're going to take a quick overview of Matthew's gospel. And, of course, we'd love to hear from you. 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All right, so Matthew, each of the gospel writers were writing to a kind of a different audience. Obviously, the letters are for everybody, but they're writing to a specific group. And so people say, why are they, if they were all there and they all saw the same things that Jesus did, and why didn't they all write the same thing? Why couldn't it just be one gospel? Why are there four? Think of it like this. Say you go to a concert, okay? You go to an event, and there are four of you there. And, you're watching the same band, you love the music. But when you're writing about it or telling someone about it, you know, you're going to have different perspectives. So, for example, if you're a blogger, you may be writing about, you know, the specific songs and the details of the songs and how each band member played the song. Oh, on the last tour, you know, he played this, but on this tour, they decided to do it this way, you know, because that is of interest to the people that you're writing to. Like, they're into that kind of detail. You know, another person who was at that same concert, experienced the same thing, may write or share their story in a different way. They may say they're focusing on the people. Man, I just saw the way people reacted when this song came on, you know, or man, I could tell you how I felt when my favorite song of this band started playing. You know, it made me think about the past. It made me think about this and how far I've come in my life. And, you know, so it's more personal. Another person there may talk about some other aspects, of that concert. Again, they all were there sharing the same experience, the same concert. They listened to the same songs, but they all had a different reaction to it. They all responded differently. They all shared their experience of what happened there differently. Now, and they're all telling the truth, but they're telling it from different perspectives. So if you think of it that way, basically Matthew is writing for the Jewish people. Remember, the Jewish people were waiting for the longed-for Messiah, which is foretold in the Old Testament. And Matthew is showing that Jesus is that Messiah. You know, Mark is writing for Gentiles. You know, those who... he's writing for the early Christians. So the early Christians who are dying for their faith. You know, so his gospel is very to the point. It's the shortest gospel. It's very goes very quickly. These are people like, you know, he's like, wait a minute, why are we doing this again? Why are we dying? You know, so they can get the story of Jesus out quickly to those first group of Christians who are trying to live their faith who are suffering for their faith. Luke is writing for Gentiles. So Luke is writing for people who are not familiar with the Jewish faith, but to see that Jesus also came for them. So Luke, of course, has a lot of the birth narratives, and at the, you know, the angels, a lot of the miracle healings are also there as well, you know, to show that Jesus is God, because a lot of Gentiles followed gods, plural, small g gods. But Luke is showing that he is the God, the one true God, the God above all the other gods. And so Luke, writing to the Gentiles, emphasizes God's power over nature, you know, through the miracles. And so, yeah, each of the and then of course John is in a class by himself, you know, focusing, is more theological. It's deeper as far as understanding of who Jesus is. It's more Christological than all the other gospels. You know, so again, John's in a class by himself. You know, but each of them, you know, experience Jesus, live with Jesus, but are sharing different aspects based on the groups that they're writing to. So today since it's Matthew's, we're taking a deeper look at Matthew's gospel. So the Old Testament isn't just the background for Matthew's gospel; it's the backbone, right? It's kind of the structure that forms the foundation for everything else that Matthew is going to do in his gospel. You know, Matthew follows the law so much that that it reads like a mini Pentateuch. So the Pentateuch are the first five books of the Bible. The Pentateuch means five scrolls. It's called the Book of Moses, the Book of the Law, Genesis, Exodus, Leviticus, Numbers, and Deuteronomy. Very interesting that, a lot of the folks back in the time of Jesus couldn't agree on what was scripture. The Pharisees had the Tanakh, which is the Torah, right, the Pentateuch, the Torah, the Nevi'im, the prophets, and the Ketuvim, which is the writings. The Sadducees only had the first five books, right? The Tanakh, or the Pentateuch, the Torah. You know, so even though they couldn't agree what's considered scripture, everybody had the first five books. Everyone had the Torah as part of their canon of scripture. And so Matthew, knowing his audience, kind of breaks up his gospel into like five sections, if you will, that mirrors the five books of the law, right? So that he structures his gospel in such a way that people are, in a sense, mindful that what they're reading is a fulfillment of the law, which is what Jesus is. Jesus is the fulfillment of the law. Jesus is the fulfillment of the Old Testament. Jesus, the prophecies and who Jesus is foretold. Jesus is a typological image in the Old Testament that points us to his saving work in the New Testament. And so again, Matthew's gospel is arranged in such a way to resemble the first five books of the Old Testament, called the Book of the Law. The five distinct books are divided in a very similar way. So there's the where Jesus debates with his adversaries, or performs miracles, followed by his commandments or teachings. Each of the five books has a statement like, and when Jesus had finished, that's kind of a transition, moving to the next book. So, it's very interesting the way Matthew structures his gospel. So what are these five books? So if we look at kind of an outline for Matthew, you know, we have the prologue, which is the birth of Jesus, right, in Matthew 1 and 2. And then we have, book 1, which is John the Baptist and the early ministry of Jesus, which is basically chapters 3 to 7. And then we have book 2, which would be the miracles and the commissioning of the apostles, which is basically Matthew 8 through 10. And then we have book 3, which is the controversy and the new kingdom, you know, which is Matthew 11 to right toward the end of chapter 13. And then we have the teaching of the church in book 4, which is basically the rest of Matthew 13 to Matthew 19. And then we have, at the end of 18, right at the start of 19. Then in book 5, Jesus enters Jerusalem, which is Matthew 19 to Matthew 25 of the 26 verse 1. And then the epilogue, the passion, death, and resurrection of Jesus, which is Matthew 26 through 28. So in that way, again, we see that Matthew structures his gospel in the way that mirrors the first five books of the Bible. So what's interesting is in Matthew chapter, well, we're not going to go chapter by chapter, but that first chapter definitely catches your attention because of the long genealogy. And again, Matthew has to show that Jesus is descended from David through Abraham. You know, so he traces the lineage of Abraham, all the way down to Joseph, right? Who is the foster father of Jesus, of course. And so he traces from Abraham to David to the Babylonian exile, and from the Babylonian exile to Joseph, right? So each of the generations, he traces to show again that Jesus is the longed for Messiah, and here's a genealogy that shows that. Matthew, even though it's a very strange way to start a gospel, but Matthew does that deliberately to tell us who Jesus is and how he came into the world. You know, so that's very important, because if Matthew doesn't do that, they won't really pay attention to anything else that he's going to say about Jesus. So that's critically important. So the first words of the Gospel of Matthew also indicate to us is the book of Genesis, basically, is what it says there in Greek. So very interesting. All right, we're going to continue our look at the Gospel of Matthew on today, the Feast of Saint Matthew. And of course, we'd love to hear from you today. Send us an email, beacon@ewtn.com. 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
4: The month of September is dedicated to the Sorrowful Mother. O most Sorrowful Mother, Queen of Martyrs, you stood by your son as he hung upon the cross. Your heart was pierced by seven wounds of sorrow as you witnessed his suffering and death. As we meditate on your sorrows, we ask for the grace to carry our own crosses with patience and love, and to follow your example of steadfast faith in the midst of trials. O Blessed Mother, intercede for us with your Son, that we may obtain the strength to endure the difficulties of life, the wisdom to recognize the will of God in all things, and the courage to embrace his divine plan with trust and humility. We pray that, like you, we may learn to unite our sufferings with those of Christ and find in his Sacred Heart the peace and consolation we seek. Amen.
5: 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We will be praying for you every day.
0: Ha ha.

0: Yeah.
1: Just a happy song.
0: Yeah, this guy kind of swinging a little bit, man. Yeah. I like that. Yeah.
1: Giving the bass player a little break in there.
0: Yep.
1: Have you ever had
0: that?
1: Yeah,
0: I like the pattern. Dun, dun, dun, dun, dun, dun, dun, dun, dun, dun, dun. It's, you know, kind of like building a little bit.
1: Yeah. Have you ever had that moment where you knew where the break was coming and you thought someone else was going to take the solo or the fill and it was supposed to be you and everybody's looking at you and you're like, no, I thought you were taking it.
0: I think it happens to all of us from time to time.
1: Yep.
0: Yeah. Oh, that's fun.
1: Blank stares.
0: Yep. Yep. Yeah, what a fun song, though. You know, again, you know, this is why I love music. You know, music lifts you up when you're down.
1: Mm-hmm.
0: You know, it draws from certain songs you hear, just brings back beautiful memories of a particular time in your life, or maybe it brings back something you don't want to remember.
1: Yeah,
0: you know, it's just that music has the power to do that. So, but again, we just can't let. You know, a song may make us feel a particular way. And sometimes, you know, we can't be afraid to feel those things again. So, because God is showing us how far we've come.
1: Yeah.
0: You know, that song is a reminder of how far we've come in our life.
1: And I like to do it or use music, and maybe you've done the same. It's like if, like, we're on a car trip and, like, tensions are getting high or people are getting restless or, you know, there's little squabbles, like putting on the right song, or it's like, okay, I need a family united song right now. And so sometimes it might be some MJ or it might be, you know, praise and worship or what, you know, but finding that song or that, you know, genre, you're like, okay, I got to shift the mood a little bit. So God gives us music to definitely finesse, you know, dinner time conversations or car trips, you know, it helps.
0: Yeah, absolutely. Absolutely. Love that. I'm Deacon Harold Brooks Sivers, listening to Beacon of Truth. And today is the feast of Saint Matthew, one of the apostles and the author of the Gospel of Matthew. So we're taking a look at an overview of Matthew's gospel today. And of course, we'd love to hear from you. Send us an email today, beacon@ewtn.com.
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0: All right, my friends, on this Feast of St. Matthew, taking a look at Matthew's Gospel. And of course, we'd love to hear from you. 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So we talked about the genealogy, and basically, as we said, Matthew is tracing Jesus' lineage from Abraham through David to the Babylonian exile to Joseph, 14 generations for each phase. So from Abraham to David, 14 generations. Which is a seven, right? So it's a double of seven. And so seven is a sacred number for completion and fulfillment. And then 14 generations from David to the Babylonian exile, 14 generations of Babylonian exile to Joseph, right? And then Joseph is the husband of Mary and called a son of David. Right. So Jesus then in this prologue, in this first couple of chapters one and two, if we look at the Pentateuch, right? So this first section would be kind of like, you know, the book of Genesis. So unlike the first creation, God isn't creating ex nihilo out of nothing. You know, this time around, Jesus came as the fulfillment of God's earlier promises to his chosen people, Israel. In fact, he's presented as the culmination of Israel's history. He is the ultimate covenant that God wants to bring to his people. Remember, God tried to establish covenants in the Old Testament through Adam, through Moses, through Abraham. So actually through Adam, then through Abraham. Moses and David, and then the prophecy in Jeremiah. you know, and of course, you know, we God kept his part of the covenant. We didn't keep ours. So God had to send his son, again, foretold in the Old Testament as the new and eternal covenant. So Matthew wants us to see that Jesus is the promised royal Messiah and the Davidic king. He receives his royal birthright through Joseph, right? Because that's why the lineage traces itself all the way to Joseph, who's the husband of Mary and a son of David, right? Very important. So Matthew, through that genealogy, evokes kind of a historical geography of the Old Testament and places key locations and events within them to show that Jesus is the fulfillment of all that Israel had hoped for. So Matthew also introduces in his second chapter of the prologue the theme that runs throughout the rest of his gospel, that Jesus as the new Moses, right? So both Jesus and Moses were sent by God to deliver his people. And both have their life threatened at birth, and both are forced to flee. See, so we see, you see, and sometimes we don't make those connections, right? So let's take a look at that very quickly. So Moses is sent to deliver his people, right? God, he encounters the Lord first in the burning bush. Remember, he's tending the flocks, and he sees the bush that is burning but is not consumed. He goes, I have to go over and take a closer look at this thing. And so as he walks over, he says, take off your shoes, you're on holy ground. And the Lord is speaking to him, you know, by an angel through the fire. And he says, I want you to deliver my people, you know. He's the one that's supposed to lead the people out of slavery in Egypt into the promised land. Now, before that, we look at the early life of Moses. We see that when he was born, this was during a time that the Egyptian pharaohs were enslaving the Israelites, and they saw that even during the enslavement that they were growing at a faster rate than the Egyptians. And the fear was that if an enemy ever came to fight against Egypt, that the Israelites with their vast numbers would join the enemies to fight against Pharaoh. So he enslaves them. And even then, he put them into like servitude, not slavery, but then when he saw they continued to grow, that's when he enslaved them. And then he even decides to have the male children killed, you know? And so when Moses was born, he's supposed to be drowned. But instead he's taken up by Pharaoh's daughter, you know, as kind of an adopted son. And so we see that when Jesus is born, Herod is trying to kill the children 2 years and younger. And so Moses, when he's a little older, he sees two Israelites fighting, and he kills one of them and tries to hide it, bury the body. Then he has to, they find out about it, he has to flee. And then when Herod is trying to kill all the children, Joseph has to take Jesus and Mary and flee to Egypt, ironically, right? You know, and so you see Matthew, they're making all of these connections between Moses and Jesus. Awesome how Matthew does that. And so Moses is rescued by a family member, and Jesus is rescued by his father, his earthly father, Joseph. And we also see that Matthew is establishing all throughout his gospel, you know, he's structuring Jesus' life and ministry in such a way that's evocative of Moses. So when you read it, hey, that sounds like something that Moses did. He did that on purpose, right? So Jesus is the deliverer of God's people, not from slavery to Rome. See, that's why I think, you know, one of the reasons he was killed. I think the Israelites were looking for a savior that would free them from the power of Rome and reestablish Israel as its own independent nation apart from any kind of domination or rule. But Jesus, you know, again, the parallel in their mind would be he's like Moses leading us out of, you know, subjugation to the Romans to freedom to be able to rule ourselves. But Jesus had a deeper purpose. He came to save people from their sins and from the power of death to lead them to a new promised land, which is heaven. You know, so they didn't see that. You know, they're looking for a political leader and not one that would save them from the depth of their sin and help open the path to eternal life. You know, so something very important there, you know, that we just can't gloss over. You know, I love the way that Matthew draws from the Old Testament, because often you hear about typology, right? Or when you look at in our series looking at the senses of Scripture, we talk about the allegorical sense. You know, how things in the Old Testament point to Jesus or find their fulfillment in Jesus. And Matthew's gospel is full of those kinds of connections. I'm Deacon Halbrook Sivers, listening to Beacon of Truth. And today is the Feast of St. Matthew. And today we're taking a look at Matthew's gospel in honor of his feast day today to see, you know, how Matthew is called by God to convey the message of salvation by making the connection of Jesus as the new Moses. And of course, we'd love to hear from you. Send us an email today, beacon@ewtn.com. So we see also in the next chapter here, we see that, Herod issues a royal decree, as we talked about, to slaughter Jesus. And, you know, and it points us, we see that in the Pharaohs, when you want to subjugate a people, you take away their freedom. And they think that taking away their freedom is somehow going to break them, right? But see, the thing is that they forget that God is fighting with us and for us. So yes, they were about 400 years in slavery in Egypt, but God came and saved them. You know, the Israelites were under the rule of Rome, but God came to save them, not from Rome, but from the forces of sin and death. And that's the lesson for us. No matter where we are in our lives, God will come to save us. He will come with his love. He will come with his mercy. So even though right now you may be enslaved to an addiction, you may be enslaved to the forces of sin, and you can't break out of it, or you're struggling. You know, God is our salvation. God is the new Moses. If you let him, will lead you out of the darkness of your sin into his glorious and eternal light, the light of truth, the light of his love, the light of his unfathomable divine mercy. He wants to lead us there. We just have to let him, right? We have to give him permission to work powerfully in our lives, you know, and this is what God wants, you know? So a beautiful lesson for us today from Matthew. We also see in Matthew's gospel, we see the story of the Magi, you know, the wise men that come from the East. And what's interesting here, when you think, okay, well, how is this a fulfillment of the Old Testament? When you look at the Magi was prophesied in the Old Testament in the book of Numbers. So if you look in the book of Numbers, chapter 24, right around verse 17, it says there that I see, well, let's go back and look at verse 16, actually verse 15. This is the oracle of Balaam, the son of Beor, the oracle of the man whose eye is open, and the oracle of him who hears the words of God and knows the knowledge of the Most High, who sees the vision of the Almighty falling down, but having his eyes uncovered. I see him, but now I behold him, but not nigh. A star shall come forth out of Jacob, and a scepter shall rise out of Israel, and it shall crush the forehead of Moab and break down the sons of Sheth. Edom shall be dispossessed, and Seir and all his enemies shall be dispossessed. So it says, a star shall come forth from Jacob, right? And so we see that star of Bethlehem, and we see that the Magi, you know, that come out of that east, and they're looking for the Messiah. You know, it's very interesting. You know, when John the Baptist is born, you know, his father Zechariah does that beautiful Benedictus prayer where he says, the dawn from on high shall break upon us to shine on those who dwell in darkness and the shadow of death and to guide our feet into the way of peace. You know, so the dawn comes from what direction? The east, right? The sun rises in the east and the Son of God will rise from the east. You know, salvation will come from the east. And so we have this Magi that was foretold in the book of Numbers who are coming from the east, right? To and they're the first to recognize, you know, Jesus as the Messiah, you know, which is, again, very important because it shows that Jesus didn't just come for the Jewish, he came for the Gentiles, you know. So it was also interesting. It says King Herod, oh, these are from sources outside the Bible, extra biblical sources, that says that King Herod was an Edomite. And in the prophecy we just heard from Balaam, it says when that star rises, Edom will be destroyed, right? It says when the sun comes up from the east, verse 18 says Edom shall be dispossessed, right? And so, you know, so we see when Christ comes, you know, that Herod will be deposed, right? So the Magi themselves are Gentiles, right? And in their bearing of gifts and in their worship of the infant child Jesus, they begin to the fulfillment of God's promise in Abraham, that in him all nations will be blessed. Remember Genesis chapter 22. All nations shall be blessed, right? And so in Matthew chapter 2 recalls Isaiah's prophecies where it says, nations shall walk by your light and kings by your shining radiance. All from Sheba shall come bearing gold and frankincense and proclaiming the praises of the Lord, right? So so that recalls the prophecy of Isaiah 72, you know, and so we see, again, the typological image of the Magi in the Old Testament through the prophecy of Isaiah. So again, Matthew is pointing us and showing us that Jesus is the fulfillment of the prophecies of the Old Testament. And so Isaiah foretold that these Magi would come from Sheba, would come from the east, bringing gold and frankincense and proclaiming the praises of the Lord. That's exactly what happens. So the Magi then are the first to recognize Jesus as the Lord of all the nations, again, fulfilling the expectation of Israel that the restored kingdom of David would not only be a nation state, you know, a nation of Israel, but it would be a worldwide empire, right? So that's what the Catholic Church is, universal, right? It's not just for a particular group of people. The Catholic faith is spread all throughout the world because Jesus came to bring salvation to everyone. You know, again, it just in the Old Testament, how God used the people of Israel to be his witness. So God, obviously God wants everybody to come to him, but he used a particular people, the people of Israel, to be his witnesses to the other pagan tribes around them. So when they saw the Israelites, they say, well, wow, you know, there is really a God, and look what he's done for this people, and to follow their example. You know, so Jesus does the same thing. You know, he goes to the chosen people, the people of Israel, to bring that message of salvation so that all the people would see through the people of Israel, who are the chosen people, who are now see their fulfillment in Christianity, that they will see and come to Christ. Just like In fact, we see that there were Gentiles and those who were not Israelites who sojourned with the Israelites. We see this in Leviticus chapter 17, for example. You know, Leviticus 17, verse 10 and forward. We see that those, you know, who are Israelites are those who are sojourning with the Israelites. You know, and so we have the Israelite people and those Gentiles who are sojourning with those the Jews, who are, of course, are the early Christians, you know, who are all dying for their faith in Jesus. You know, so we see the beautiful parallels with salvation history. So Matthew, again, is intent on showing us parallels between the life and mission of Jesus and the life and mission of Moses. He wants us who read his gospel to see that in Jesus, we have the new covenant, the new Exodus, the new law, and the new Passover. Remember, many times in Matthew's gospel, Jesus says, "You have heard it said, but I say," right? He is, you heard it said. Who would say it? Moses. Moses said this, but I say, right? Kind of establishes himself as the new Moses, right? And Moses also gave the Passover, right? We had the male unblemished lamb, and he had the unleavened bread, and Jesus, of course, gives us the Eucharist. That's a foreshadowing of the Eucharist. He's the unblemished Lamb of God who sacrificed himself on the cross. Also gives us the Eucharist, the unleavened bread. He gives us his body, blood, soul, divinity, and that most blessed sacrament of the Eucharist. Again, it's the new Passover. And Jesus establishes the new and eternal covenant. Moses tried to establish a covenant with his people. Remember Exodus chapter 24, where he read the law to the people. Then he took the blood and threw half of the blood on the altar, read the law to the people again. Then people said, "All the Lord has said we will do, we will be obedient." And he throws the blood, the other half of the blood, on the people with the words, "This is the blood of the covenant." So Jesus will shed his blood on the altar of the cross for the atonement for sin. And he said the same words that Moses said, "This is the blood of the covenant," that he said at the Last Supper. So again, making a strong tie as Jesus being the new Moses, right? So beautiful what Matthew's doing here. What is Matthew doing? He's again drawing and to the people. As you're reading this, you're thinking, "Wow!" But for example, in Matthew 19, Matthew gives us the law about marriage, right? He goes, "Is it lawful to divorce one's wife and marry another?" And Jesus says,

0: said to him, "Why did Moses command one to give a certificate of divorce and to put her away?" I say to you. So here we go. Moses said this, but I say, as the new Moses establishing the new covenant that will lead you to the new Exodus, whoever divorces his wife, and now here's what Matthew adds that Mark doesn't add, except for unchastity. And the word there in Greek is porneia, which is reminiscent of what's called irvat davar in the Old Testament, in the Hebrew. That doesn't mean unfaithful, right? Because I think a lot of people will think that, well, you could divorce your wife if she's unfaithful, because that's what unchastity means. That's not what it means at all. The word is porneia in Greek, which is not good, because that's where the word pornography comes from. It's the concept here that Matthew's trying to draw, and this is why Matthew includes it and Mark doesn't. Matthew includes it because it's reminiscent of the irvat davar, in other words, marrying outside of the collateral line, marrying someone that's too close to you in your genealogy. So, for example, marrying your mother or your sister or your first cousin, basically incestuous relationships. That is something that Matthew is evoking here. Okay. And so he says, no, from the beginning it was not so. He goes back to the book of Genesis, you know, and he even talks about their eunuchs that have been so from birth, but these eunuchs have been made eunuchs by men. But there are eunuchs who have made themselves eunuchs for the sake of the kingdom of heaven. They're bringing the idea of celibacy, right? So the church didn't make that up. All right. Well, tomorrow we'll continue our series, Understanding the Bible, where we'll do part two of looking at the canon of Scripture. Now, remember, you can stream today's show and all of our EW10 radio offerings by visiting Podcast Central at EW10.com/radio or by downloading the EWTN app. And until we're together again, my friends, may Almighty God bless you, keep you, and protect you, the Father and the Son and the Holy Spirit. Amen.
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3: It's a well-known fact that they don't make them like they used to. In Pennsylvania, there is a group of Carmelite nuns that are literally learning stonemasonry so that they can build a convent for themselves that will stand 1,000 years later. They're actually learning these techniques from great medieval cathedrals that even the stonemasons today have forgotten how to do. We're going to get into some of this on the next episode of Morning Joy. 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
4: This is Franciscan Media's Saint of the Day for September 21st. Today, we celebrate Saint Matthew. What an unlikely character Matthew was to be called by Jesus. A Jew who collected taxes from his fellow Jews on behalf of the occupying Roman forces, Matthew would probably have been roundly disliked, if not hated. It would not be surprising, then, if people were shocked to hear Jesus call such a man to be one of his intimate followers. But that is precisely what Jesus did. We read in both Mark's and Luke's gospel that Jesus saw a local tax collector, we believe this to be Matthew, and uttered the life-altering invitation, "Follow me." Tradition also recognizes Matthew as one of the four evangelists. In telling the story of Jesus, the first gospel focuses on the demands of Christian discipleship, but also assures his readers that the risen Jesus remains with the church following his death and resurrection. We can take heart that from such an unlikely situation, Jesus chose one of the foundations of the church. He chose a man whom many thought not holy enough to be a close associate of the Messiah. But Matthew was one of the sinners Jesus came to call, just as he calls all of us. There's more about the saints along with inspiration and Catholic resources at our website, saintoftheday.org. From Franciscan Media, this has been Saint of the Day.
5: Have you ever heard someone say, the Catholic Church is too condemning, it needs to practice more tolerance? G.K. Chesterton says the other word for tolerance is indifference, and the other word for indifference is apathy. The Catholic Church cannot afford to be tolerant of evil. It has to be consistent in opposing what is wrong and defending what is right. And the church especially cannot afford to tolerate social evils that are condoned by the state, because sooner or later, it'll be turned against the church. History has shown this more than once. Chesterton says, there have been times in history when the church has been wedded to the world, but it's always been widowed by the world.
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1: 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You are listening to The Quest, a pilgrimage of faith. Bailey Garland here with my co-host for today, who is Father Sam Medley from the Sault community. And before we dive into our topic, I need to give you all a big shout out and thank you for your generosity during Share-a-thon. We had such a successful fundraising week there, and we could not keep this programming running without your financial

0: generosity. So thank you, thank you, thank you to all who donated. And thank you for missing us here on the quest, because we certainly missed you too. We've got a great topic to jump back in. It is dating for marriage. Here's what Catholics get wrong. And married couples, do not change the channel. We need you on for some dating advice. But before I say more, Father Sam, thanks for joining us. Welcome back. We missed you. How you doing today?
1: Doing great. It's great to be back. And I'm glad we had a successful share-a-thon.
0: Absolutely. Would you please open us in prayer?
1: Name of the Father and the Son and the Holy Spirit. Holy Mary, Mother of God, you have given the world its true light. Jesus, your Son, the Son of God, you abandoned yourself completely to God's call and thus became a wellspring of the goodness which flows forth from him. Show us Jesus. Lead us to him. Teach us to know and love him, so that we too can become capable of true love and be fountains of living water in the midst of a thirsting world. We ask this through Christ our Lord. Amen. In the name of the Father, and the Son, and the Holy Spirit. That's from Deus Caritas Est, God is Love, by Pope Benedict XVI.
0: Oh, beautiful. Thank you for that, Father Sam. Well, folks, Catholic dating. Here's what we need from you, our wonderful listeners today. If you're a single Catholic, would you be willing to share a little bit about your dating experience? Share what frustrates you about the dating culture in the world, in the Catholic Church? What keeps you hopeful? What makes you frustrated? If you've got questions, I know it can be vulnerable, but please bring them today. Father Sam is here to walk with us, so don't be afraid. Your story helps other souls. So give us a call at 877-757-9424. And married couples, we want to know, how did you know your spouse was the one? I'll elaborate more on this, but first, Father Sam, I mean, dating. Ah, we were joking. Yes. Ew.
1: You know, okay, that is the most common response of most Catholic single, is it not? Like, when you, as soon as you say dating, or you go to Thanksgiving dinner, it's like, are you seeing anybody? You know, when are you going to get married like your sister? And it's just like, oh, brother, it is such, in fact, it's like, as soon as somebody says the word dating, it's like a bad smell. And it was like, oh, gross. Because dating is in such a mess nowadays, because the ingredients are an over-sexualized culture, a culture that has departed from the Catholic faith. And not only that, like, even among Catholics, there's a whole bunch of people that aren't living the discipleship. But in other words, the sixth and ninth commandments, you know? And it's, so it's difficult for you to enter into dating and seeking somebody that you want to look to ask the question to marry. And that's really what dating is. Dating is supposed to be about courtship. And we'll get into that in a little bit, because some people are like, oh, you should kiss dating goodbye. You should only do courtship. And it's like, well, how are you going to know? You got to get to know them first. And so there's so many questions and there's so many kind of things we can enter into. Give us a call and share your story or your input or your questions.
0: Absolutely. And folks, like I said, there's a place for you here today. If you are married, if you're single, you know, if you are struggling in a relationship right now, you don't know if you should be with the person you're with, or, you know, you aren't sure if it's the time to propose or to accept a proposal. So get on our phone lines, join the conversation. I'll give you the number in just a moment. But I want to ask our married couples, how did you know your spouse was the one? When in your relationship did you know you would marry the person? What was your first date like? What was your favorite date to go on? We're talking about dating today, so give us some dating tips. You know, maybe what was something fun and memorable that you did that you still think back on 30 years in the relationship and think, that was such a great date we went on when we were dating. Give us a call, 877-757-9424. One more time, that number is 877-757-9424. Okay, Father, maybe we should start from that very beginning. So you started kind of asking that question, like, we know dating, you know, is for the purpose of marriage. At least I hope that we know that. Let's break it down even before that. What are the point of, you know, relationships in the first place, even just friendships, before we even get into dating?
1: Yeah. And the thing is, like, dating is really about dumping. It's about getting to know somebody. It should be incredibly superficial. It is not committing. It's just not even really dipping your toe in the water. It's seeing if you want to dip your toe in the water and seeing if you want to talk to this person, have a second conversation, or spend another hour of your life talking to them. It's supposed to be incredibly superficial. The problem of having an over-sexualized culture is that you have also this reaction that you should only be you should only have courtship. Then added to that, the kind of what do you call it? Like the doom scrolling culture of instant satisfaction, where you go out on two dates and the third date they're like, "So what are we going to name our kids?" You know, and it's like they're talking about marriage like right away, and you're like, "Hang on, buddy, like slow down." So this is the confusion we have. For this reason, I think most people, most young Catholics I know in this day and age, and I'm going to say this, you're not expecting me to say this, but this is the reality. Most of them are finding their spouse online for this reason, because when you go online, it's like fishing. You can go to, you know, exactly the pool, you know, exactly the lure, exactly the fish you want. And so you can cut away all the other stuff, which is a lot of suffering, a lot of pain and suffering. You can cut away a lot of the other stuff that you don't need to waste time on and find the specific people that you can talk to. And didn't Bailey, did you meet your husband online?

0: shortens a lot of the work that you have to do so you can find the right pool of people that you're looking for. Because like somebody asked me dating advice and I said, it's like fishing. I went fishing with my nephew and he could be a fishing tour guide because he went the very first cast. He caught a walleye because he knew exactly where they were. He had a depth finder. He knew exactly the lake. He knew the terrain and he saw the school of fish on the bottom of the lake with the depth finder, cast it in and bang, hit the very first cast. That's the kind of dating you want to have. You want to make it, you don't want to get rid of work for yourself and try to narrow down the playing field so you can be successful. Instead of like putting yourself up for failure, and this is also some kind of sinfulness, are you sabotaging? Or as I like to say, are you Star Trekking? You know what Star Trek is? 100% shields, photon blasters full, and if you come in my airspace, I will shoot you down. That's what it is, where you have that attitude where you walk into a room and you scare every man away because you're like, you don't want anybody to approach you. You don't want anybody to hit on you or flirt with you. And that is part of the natural way that God has taught or given human nature to enter into dating. It's just with attraction, with flirting, with things are which actually are good and healthy things, but have become tainted and sinful because of this valley of tears and this realm of sin.
1: Yeah, we definitely should circle back to talk about the attraction in the next segment here. But Father, I love what you're saying actually about like how in online dating, there's really a lot of, you know, it takes a lot of the like beginner work out of it because you've got photos to see. So you'll see that initial attraction. Oftentimes there's profiles with very like specific questions. So they're asking you those basic likes, dislikes, prayer style, different types of things. So you can kind of get to know the person on a baseline level. So then you have an in to ask them more personal questions after that. And I found that to be, you know, in my experience, a very good thing because it opened up the door for someone to ask me something that I could answer easily without the awkward, like, what do you like? What do I like? And all that dance in between. So I mean, there's a lot more we can say and we will, but I really want to, you know, get our listeners to call in today because folks, this is something that I know maybe many of you, maybe this is something that you're not particularly experiencing, but you have grandchildren or sons or daughters who are young adults and in that stage of life. And you're like, how do I kind of encourage them to put themselves out there to be dating, to get off their phones? And now you're saying, get on their phones, go on to an online Catholic dating app. I'm very confused. Give us a call, ask Father Sam. Maybe it's not dating advice for you, but how to guide your loved ones. 877-757-9424. Or maybe you can share, you know, about your story. How did you meet your spouse? You know, what in dating made you think, yes, this is the one I'm going to marry? How did you know? Because right now that's a big thing we're seeing in the Catholic young adult groups is that confusion of when to know that they're going to marry the person. Give us a call, 877-757-9424. 877-757-9424.
2: It's a well-known fact that they don't make them like they used to. In Pennsylvania, there is a group of Carmelite nuns that are literally learning stonemasonry so that they can build a convent for themselves that will stand 1,000 years later. They're actually learning these techniques from great medieval cathedrals that even the stonemasons today have forgotten how to do. We're going to get into some of this on the next episode of Morning Joy. 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
1: Welcome back to The Quest here on the Guadalupe Radio Network. My name is Bailey Garland. We are live today, back from our wonderful week off after a very successful Share-a-thon. Thank you to all who contributed to that. Today on The Quest, we're talking about dating for marriage, and here's what Catholics get wrong with Father Sam Medley. So we are talking a lot about the beauty of online dating in the first segment there, Father Sam. And you mentioned something that is so important. Attraction. We have to talk about this. Go right ahead, because I know you've got a lot to say about this.
2: We need the redemption of attraction. And it wasn't me that said it in his book, Love and Responsibility. And by the way, here's a suggestion for any priest or pastoral workers in parishes to facilitate dating, healthy dating. I did this 4 times, and every single time I've had at least 2 weddings that came specifically from this event. And it is this: read Love and Responsibility as a group with a little bit of a teaching on it. It doesn't have to be a long teaching, but some kind of teaching, some meditation. And then afterwards, you have dance lessons and learn the foxtrot, the cha-cha, the two-step, the waltz, and everything, so that these young people can put down their phones and hold each other and look each other in the eyes instead of looking at the screen, and have some healthy Catholic dating. Can I get an amen?
1: Amen.
2: So, to go back to our topic, this book that Pope St. John Paul wrote, Love and Responsibility, really redeems attraction. And he talks about how attraction is when somebody else rests in your interior. You are propelled. That attraction is not just about physical. It is also emotional and spiritual. And it's something that you should pay attention to, that you're propelled to them. Like, you should be able to be intellectually attracted to your beloved and being able to talk to them and have conversations with them about very important things. That's actually a very important thing to be able to do. And if you don't have that, if you're just doing a virtue, like you don't have a spark, you can't really call that, and I would not encourage people to pursue dating if they're not attracted to each other, because you have to look at this person for the next 70 years, you know, and that is important. It's not the only thing, but it is a thing. And to say that it's not important is a problem. And I remember talking to this woman about this. She was wearing a poofy kind of sweatsuit, and her hair, she wasn't doing her hair. It was like pulled back and kind of greasy, and she's wearing a cross bigger than mine, and she's like, why can't I find a husband? And I was like, okay, I'm just going to talk to you as a man. I know I'm a priest, but I'm going to talk to you as a man for a second. Girlfriend, you Star Trek. You know, like I talked about this before, because I was kind of a little bit scared of her as a priest, and I'm a celibate, you know, like I can't imagine what some young man, if he saw her and she looked kind of angry on her face, and she didn't wear makeup, she didn't do her hair, and she's wearing like a sweatsuit. And like I said, she had a cross bigger than mine, and everything about her was like, stay away from me. Do not talk to me. Do not engage me. If you do talk to me, I will shoot you down. Yeah. You know, and you can be that way as a guy too. And guys do a different way. They just withdraw. A lot of guys would just get real quiet. They just dive into work. They don't pay any attention to anything or anyone. They just want to, you know, ignore the world and just go make a buck. And this is, it takes, for both of these people, it takes so much courage to say, I'm going to open up and go back and see, even ask the question, who am I attracted to? What am I looking for? What is my heart longing for? And being able to ask those questions.
1: That's really, I love that you're bringing this up, Father, because, you know, I think it's so interesting in the different ways that maybe men and women do this, particularly in the Catholic culture. And on some level, I've seen it done out of what I think is maybe a good intention, but ends up being a false piety, as in like they need to have these very high standards for someone to approach them, mm-hmm. but then they make themselves unapproachable. Like nobody completely, what did you say?
2: Sabotage.
1: Yes.
2: They're afraid of rejection. They're afraid of, you know, and so they sabotage it. You know, I was like, I was a Vikings fan until I was 18, and I realized these people were sabotaging themselves, and they were lose. They went to 4 Super Bowls, and they lost. And I was, and that's a category of person who does not want to win. They don't want to find the winning ticket because they're afraid of to be happy and afraid of the work that it takes, but also afraid to change. Because maybe you've never had a love. Maybe you never experienced something like that, and you don't know what it looks like, and you don't know the version of yourself that you'll become. So it's absolutely terrifying. That's why you need Jesus to give you the courage to do it. But you also have to put yourself in occasions, not occasions of sin, but occasions where this can possibly happen and where they're safe, you know? And so one of them is online dating. And I mean, it's become the kind of thing, not apps, not like, I'm not saying you should get apps and swipe left or right or whatever. That's a total mess. The apps game is just a total mess. And I don't think there is any app, Catholic app that works, but the dating sites, Catholic Date, like Catholic Match. There's a bunch of them that I've seen. These are just, I did a Googling and I just Googled the average. Oh, I closed that tab, but it was Catholic Match, Ave Maria Singles. And they even said eHarmony has a high rate of long-term meaningful relationships. I don't know if I would recommend that, but the other ones just that, what would you recommend, Bailey?
1: Yeah. Well, it's beautiful because, so I met my husband on Catholic Match, and there is an app, but what you're saying is the difference is that it's based on, like, it's people centered. You're not swiping right or left. And, you know, there's a very intentional setup to it. But there's also one called Sacred Spark. I know that's very new. It's post me being married, so I never was on it. I don't know what it's about at all. But I believe it's created by Emily Wilson, who's a very popular Catholic speaker. She's a mother of three, and she's wonderful. I really like her. I feel like she's like the Catholic girl community's older sister. Like, she's just very beautiful. And I know I've heard that one is very beautiful as well. Sacred Spark. Wow. So we'll link some of these. But, you know, this is, I think it's important to bring this up because you were mentioning earlier the dancing classes. And so, you know, maybe you can separate what you mean by like getting people off their phones for like the face-to-face encounter versus meeting someone on an online dating site.
2: Well, yeah. So, I mean, when I was young, a priest, it was like 2 weeks into priesthood, I realized all these young people would approach me and they had the same question, ages 15 to 25. Am I going to find love? Am I going to find somebody who is going to love me? Am I going to find my vocation? Am I going to find my purpose in life? And it was like the most painful question that all the young adults had is, you know, where can I, and how can I find this? And so what I thought was I didn't know it was going to be that successful, but we did this love and responsibility course where we were in a place where we were all committed to it. Like, everybody was there because they were looking for love, and maybe not, they wouldn't find a spouse. We did have 4 weddings the very first session we did. I was watching it happen. It was so cool. In fact, I know these were they were actually in my community, 2 Salt families, and they were dancing with each other. And I was like, what am I witnessing right now? Now they have 8 kids and they're happily married. That's the thing. Redemption of dating, redemption of attraction. That's what we need to do, and provide safe places where people are fundamentally agreeing on the terms of what dating means.
1: Yeah. Well, if you are a single Catholic and you've got dating questions, or you've had this experience and you don't know what to do now, you've tried the dating apps, you've tried going out in person with people, you've tried going on the blind dates that your grandma and mom sets you up with, but it just doesn't seem to be working out, get on our show, please. I know it's vulnerable and there's no judgment. You know, your story is going to help other souls if you bring it up today. So please call us, talk with Father Sam, get some advice, or let us hear you and walk with you. 877-757-9424. The number is 877-757-9424. Men, what do you wish women knew about dating? What do you wish men knew about dating? What would you Would you wish they approached you more? Men, do you wish women would approach you more? Women, do you wish men were more clear? Let us know. 877-757-9424. Father, I saw you smiling.
2: Yes. Well, I was thinking that, like, there's a whole bunch of questions and there's so many problems in this. One thing that just occurred to me, especially with this whole Lindsay Clancy trial, is the vilification and demonization of men that you see women so easily saying that men, toxic masculinity, men are evil, you know, and celebrating this woman. It's a kind of like a sign of how sick our culture is and how much masculinity and femininity and dating and, you know, they all need redemption. And that's why we're talking about it on Catholic Radio. And that's why we want to hear from you. Give us a call and weigh in.
1: 877-757-9424. 877-757-9424. Now, Father, I've heard this talked about a lot during dating. You know, non-negotiables versus preferences. This is a huge topic when dating someone. What can you look past? Or, you know, if you like strawberry ice cream and I like vanilla, or what can you not look past? These sort of checklists that people have. So maybe you can start with what somebody absolutely should be looking for before they even decide to date a person.
2: If a person hasn't had a lot of relationships, and I mean friendships with people, they should not have a list. You find out where the non-negotiables are from dating. Like the whole point of you expose yourself to relationships so you know what is important to you. Of course, non-negotiables are like sin. You don't want somebody to sin. You don't want them to say, let's jump in the sack. You know, that's, of course, that's a non-negotiable. But for a non-negotiable for you, like, what kind of person can you sit with for the next 60 years? The only way you find out, because you don't know yourself yet, is by exposing yourself to other people and getting out there. And if you're not in a rich community of relationships, you're not going to know the answer to that question. And you'll be an enemy to yourself if you have a long list and you don't even know why you have that list. So I'll just give one couple of telltale things. One thing that is really important is you have to be able to suffer well together. You have to see what they're like when they're in a bad mood, like if they're stuck in traffic or they're traveling and there's a lot of delays. You need to know what their family like is, their family life is, and what how they relate with their parents and their brothers and sisters, because that shows you how they're going to relate with their new family. Those are a couple of pointers, but the non-negotiables as far as essential are, yes, they got to lead you to heaven and anything that points into that. And I'd be weary of somebody who has a long list of things and they don't even know themselves. Incidentally, and I know going on a little bit about this, but those who have dated a lot and have had a lot of duds, those are the people that know rather quickly if they found the right person. And I have a friend, and they dated for 10 years, and they were both like 30, and they knew the first hour they were talking to each other, I think I have to talk to this person the rest of my life. And now they're married and got two kids. And they're, yeah. So you can't know that list until you actually get out there.
1: Wonderful. And just to clarify for anybody listening, so you're saying those, but not necessarily before you start dating, do you need to know all those things, but before you would marry that person, the family history, all those types of things, correct?
2: Yeah. I mean, you have to find out those things as part of the dating, but to get the list of non-negotiables, like what's a deal breaker? You don't even know what a deal breaker is until you start trying to see what the deal would be with somebody. So you don't know yourself. A lot of it is just immaturity. And there's a whole bunch of people too that were like, they might be homeschooled and they never, ever developed what it's like to have a crush on somebody or any of those. So that's got to happen too.
1: Well, we'll be right back with the quest, but don't go anywhere and call in while you're at it. 877-757-9424. We look forward to chatting with you right after this short break. Stay tuned.
0: This is Life News Radio. I'm Jim Anderson. Crimes against women are at the center of state objections to abortion pill trafficking. September 9th, the Fifth Circuit Court of Appeals heard the Louisiana case seeking to end abortion pill trafficking. A Louisiana woman suffered an illegal abortion pill poisoning with illegally trafficked pills. And a Kentucky woman experienced an attempted misoprostol poisoning, allegedly by the father of her child. Her child is being treated as a victim of attempted homicide. U.S. Catholic bishops say the first answer to growing numbers of chemical abortions is prayer. They're inviting the faithful to join them in concerted prayer through October. Another mother is charged with homicide in a case likely influenced by the Lindsay Clancy homicide case. Pro-life leader Abby Johnson says the intense interest in that case is connected to a deeper moral distortion, one long cultivated by abortion advocacy. This is Life News Radio.
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0: In other headlines, Catholic bishops in Scotland are urging rejection of new law that accepts any reason for abortion, including sex selection. In the U.S., abortion industry advocates are pushing for reversal of Indiana's abortion ban, and Illinois' new assisted suicide law will begin altering death certificates to hide assisted suicide numbers effective September 12th. For pro-life headlines delivered to your email address daily, sign up at lifenews.com. 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
1: How did you know that your spouse was the one? How when in dating did you realize, yes, this is the person I'm supposed to marry? When was that in your relationship? What happened? What questions did you ask? What was dating like? What was your favorite date to go on with your now spouse? We need your dating advice on today's show as we talk about dating for marriage. So give us a call. Jump into this conversation. 877-757-9424. 877-757-9424. All right, Father Sam, I already see you scheming over there. Take it away.
2: I'm just looking at these funny Catholic pickup lines. You know, the guy saw this nice girl in confession line, and he said, "So you come here often?"
1: Dun, dun, dun.
2: You know, and the other one is like, "I was praying to Saint Therese and I found my rose. It must be you." Like, just anyway, I was laughing.
1: Wait, I have one, Father Sam.
2: Okay, what is it?
1: There was, I don't remember when I heard this, like one of the students was doing them or something. He said to one of the girls, "Do you want to pray a rosary with me? Because I'd like to spend some decades with you."
2: "Are you Saint Anthony? Because you found my heart."
1: Oh my gosh, these are hilarious. Well, folks, we do want your phone calls, your experience in dating. You know, when did you know your spouse was that person for you? What was your favorite date that you went on when you were dating? Give us some ideas. There might be some young adults listening to this show right now, you know, that will need to hear some hope about your stories. Give us a call, 877-757-9424. The number to dial. We saw some calls come in. I don't know if you dropped or hung up, but we want you on. So give us a call, 877-757-9424. All right, Father, you know, what is, you know, we talk a lot about keeping God at the center of our relationships. What does it mean to make sure prudently that God is in the center of your relationship when you're dating? What does that look like in a dating relationship for people?
2: Go to Mass. Go pray the rosary together. Pray together. You know, and see, the prayer will help you discern as well. And it's not a bad idea to pray for somebody else, even if you don't end up with them. It's still a good idea for you to pray for them. And then keep it, like, clean. You know, don't... The biggest mistake that I see with modern Catholics who maybe not, they don't have a fullest discipleship at the forefront of their dating, is they, what they do is they emotionally divulge themselves way too early. And it's like they're relating, they might be boyfriend and girlfriend, but they're relating spousally with their emotional life. And it's like there is a lack of emotional chastity there. And that has, because we come from a culture that doesn't have emotional chastity. And, you know, where people are checking up and where they're, you know, committing sin, and people don't know what the other side of that even looks like. Yeah. So that's a thing about that.
1: Yeah, that's great advice, Father Sam. And, you know, it's interesting because, you know, as we talk about emotional chastity, I think we should circle back here, but I want to get to our callers. First-time caller George is with us. He's listening from Maryland on the Guadalupe Radio Network. Can we get George on? Not yet. Okay, sorry about that. Okay, I apologize. We're not ready for George. George, hang on there. We are having some behind-the-scenes issues, but stay with us, okay? Stay with us because we are going to get to you. James and Joe are working on it right now, so hang with us. Now, Father, pivoting back, emotional chastity. Can you go into that a little bit deeper? Because this is a gold mine that we need to talk about.
2: Yes, it's huge. And so in his wonderful work, A Love and Responsibility, Pope St. John Paul II, he wrote it before he was Holy Father, so it's not infallible, but it's a wonderful work about what he says is that men have a tendency towards sensibility and women have a tendency towards sentimentality. And that's why men struggle with physical chastity, which is pretty obvious of just lust and having desire, but the lust of the motions, and it's kind of like thinking the apex of feminine lust in this sense is actually in marriage, where you think your husband is going to complete you. And when God said to Eve, your desire shall be for your husband, is placing your husband as the responsible person for your happiness and expecting him to fulfill all your wants, desires, needs instead of God. And so your husband is a helpmate. The only person who can absolutely fulfill you is God, and your husband helps you find completion in God. Now, in dating, what happens is they think that dating is just this prelude to marriage as the completion of all their happiness. And they put a disproportionate kind of expectation on it. And because of that, they are over-eager to jump into emotional intimacy because they think emotional intimacy is the way that I'm going to prepare for marriage. That's the whole lay of the land there.
1: Yeah. Yeah, I think that's so powerful, Father. And this was definitely something, I mean, I think it's interesting because I remember as a young woman, particularly being an external processor and not knowing that fact about myself, being a little bit more inclined to oversharing. And that definitely being something that I was grateful as I matured and got older and started to kind of understand what that really meant. And, you know, sometimes it is as simple as talking less, but sometimes it meant changing the conversation and learning what led to a deeper emotional connection with someone else. Like, what were my kind of safe topics to talk with people? And what were kind of the ones that I knew wouldn't make my heart maybe pitter patter more if I went into conversations about this? Like, you were talking about knowing yourself. Oh, yes. Go ahead.
2: Mm-hmm. Oh, I think you're absolutely right. When you said pitter-patter, like vulnerability, appropriate. It's really vulnerability. You can't share everybody all your deepest, darkest feelings.
1: Yes.
2: You have to.
1: Yeah. And it's interesting because even I remember something simple as one of a girl that I knew, like talking about books for her was like that's what made her lit up. Like her she would get, and that was a little bit too much for her to be talking about just like with any random guy, because then that would lead to her being like, wow, they're sharing all these deep thoughts. They're sharing all these, you know, like just connections. And that really made her like on fire. You know, she'd be like, wow, I want to have more and more and more conversations about this. And so that's where I think knowing yourself or talking about, you know, certain things about the faith or different topics that maybe reach into the inner chambers of your heart rather than ones that, you know, you could talk about with anybody and make a connection about, you know, what do you think of that?
2: Yeah. And you know, that's the thing that has to be discerned and prayerfully and bringing to the sacrament of confession where you feel like, because I think there's a feeling in your gut where you say, this feels like it's a little bit, it's more like me looking for emotional validation. And it's not necessarily a healthy connection that you're having with somebody. This is the kind of connection that I would have with my spouse. And I'm already putting this on you. And this, the main problem with this is if you take emotionally your clothes off with another person, you're going to want to take your physical clothes off. And that's, it's a confusion. And not having that kind of boundary and having vitamin B boundaries in what's called appropriate vulnerability with dating and not relating to them as if you're spousal or pretend or desiring to be spousal. And this, the most challenging, I think, is being engaged, you know, because, mm-hmm. you know, I mean, what do you think about that? What, where are the boundaries there? You
1: yes.
2: should tell us.
1: Yes. Well, it's interesting because, you know, I do think engagement is one of the most difficult periods, particularly for Catholic couples, because you're so close to marriage, you've given each other your word in a sense, but you're not sacramentally bound to the person yet, and or taking the vows. And I do, you know, in my opinion, I do think there needs to be more like walking with engaged couples. Like that's one area that I feel would be great. But for us, you know, something that was really important to us was talking about physical boundaries. And talking with, you know, a shared priest, we were able to do marriage prep together when we were both in Texas. And there was a priest, even though we were getting married in Illinois, there was a priest who we did our marriage prep together with in person in that diocese in Texas. Mm-hmm. And he was our touch point. So he was both of our confessor. He was like the person at the time I was able to be going to daily mass. So he knew what was kind of going on with me, knew what was going on with John. And I found that so helpful for my heart, for John's heart. And we both agreed that that was a really good thing for us to have like a central priest kind of knowing what was going on with both of us. And then he gave us wonderful advice for prayer. Because I'm someone who tends to want to take on a lot of things. And he was good about being like, just keep things simple. You know, God is adding so much into your life right now, changing so many things. And I would say that's one of the areas Catholic couples also fail in, is you set up such high expectations that aren't necessary and like trying to do this novena and this rosary and this and this and that, that then you kind of end up failing. Or it's like, you know, what's really important here? How are we actually like working on our steps, our spiritual lives separately and then together with God? I think that was helpful. Father Sam, what do you think?
2: Yeah. Okay. So there's a couple of things there, I think, that are really key, because I think when you get the two things that I see for married couples is you have to continue chastity, as a married couple. Marital chastity is based on your capacity to live chastity as an engaged couple and as a dating, when you're dating, to know chastity, because you have to be able to live marital chastity. And marital chastity, marital emotional chastity is exactly what I was saying, is like not expecting the other person to, you know, reach into your heart and change your mood or to make them responsible for your happiness and say, like, I am responsible for my own happiness. I am my own person, because there's also in marriage what's called a legitimate autonomy, where you're not codependent. And dating, if it has codependency, is a form of unchastity. And codependency means you always have to be touching, you have to be holding their hand all the time. You have to be constantly looking for affirmation. And you kind of can spot these a mile away, because you see a couple and they're just slurping on each other. And it's like, well, you know, they can't even spend any time apart. They have to sit next to each other on the couch. They constantly have to be like, I don't know. You've seen these people, and it smells like codependency. You can walk into a room and spot it a mile away. But that's usually like, you know, maybe they're dating in high school or something. But I think that they go before marriage and after marriage, it's the same kind of engine.
1: Yeah.
2: Having healthy boundaries before and having healthy boundaries later are, you know, similar. There's a similar kind of shape. And yeah. It's like preparation for the show once you get married.
1: Yeah. You know, and this is interesting. I was actually having a conversation over the weekend with a girl about, she was a little nervous about, you know, how she, looking, you know, they're talking about engagement, her and her boyfriend. And she was looking, you know, when is the right time to sort of rewire their careers around each other. And it was like, she was kind of afraid, like she didn't want him to be giving up things for her, or she didn't want to be necessarily giving up things for him. Like that was pressure to put on the other person. And so after the break, Father, I'd love to hear your thoughts on that, because, you know, in a marriage, you've got to make sacrifices for one another. At some point, John and I were long distance. One of us had to move. We knew it had to be me with his career in the military. So I'd love to hear your thoughts on kind of when's the right time to be making like large sacrifices for one another in relationships. But folks, we are heading into our final break. We apologize for having some technical difficulties. You know, we're not going to be taking any phone calls right now. But hang with us, because Father Sam and I are going to be continuing this conversation about dating for marriage. You know, the common misconceptions that what we as Catholics get wrong, what things are really important to be talking about, when is a good time to be making sacrifices in a relationship. And you know, if you're already married, this is important stuff, because chances are you have children or grandchildren in this stage of life. And so hopefully we can give you some concrete tips and tools to be taking away to talk with them about these concepts, about their dating life. All right, we will be right back with more of The Quest, so don't go anywhere.
5: This is Franciscan Media's Saint of the Day for September 21st. Today, we celebrate Saint Matthew. What an unlikely character Matthew was to be called by Jesus. A Jew who collected taxes from his fellow Jews on behalf of the occupying Roman forces, Matthew would probably have been roundly disliked, if not hated. It would not be surprising, then, if people were shocked to hear Jesus call such a man to be one of his intimate followers. But that is precisely what Jesus did. We read in both Mark's and Luke's gospel that Jesus saw a local tax collector, we believe this to be Matthew, and uttered the life-altering invitation, "Follow me." Tradition also recognizes Matthew as one of the four evangelists. In telling the story of Jesus, the first gospel focuses on the demands of Christian discipleship, but also assures his readers that the risen Jesus remains with the church following his death and resurrection. We can take heart that from such an unlikely situation, Jesus chose one of the foundations of the church. He chose a man whom many thought not holy enough to be a close associate of the Messiah. But Matthew was one of the sinners Jesus came to call, just as he calls all of us. There's more about the saints, along with inspiration and Catholic resources, at our website, saintoftheday.org. From Franciscan Media, this has been Saint of the Day.
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1: All right, folks, we're in our final segment of today's episode of The Quest. We're talking about dating for marriage, the do's and don'ts for us as Catholics. And I apologize, our phones are having a bit of a technical difficulty. So I know some of you have tried ringing in, and we are so grateful for that. But we are working behind the scenes to get that fixed. So we aren't going to be taking any callers since we are in the final segment. But stay with that zeal, because tomorrow we will absolutely need your calls. I'll get to what tomorrow's show is in just a bit. But Father, we are talking about, you know, dating for marriage. We've talked about a lot in this episode. And you were kind of elaborating on that period of engagement, you know, and what chastity, what boundaries look like there physically, emotionally. And so can you continue kind of expanding on that a bit?
2: Yeah, I think chastity is a double-edged sword. There's two sides of it. on one hand, and a lot of Catholics like to press the one side, that can be unhealthy and can actually cause the second side. The second part of chastity is not being afraid to enter into conversation and communion with other people. It's actually a fear of dating. That is also a lack of, because you're not going to develop virtue by not putting yourself in the arena. You got to get out there and try it. And because I think there's so many people who are tired and they're afraid. And that's not the practice of chastity. Chastity is moderating your desires according to the dignity of the other person. That definition I just gave you is from Love and Responsibility. It's moderating the desires according to the dignity of the other person. That means you're not going to treat them in a way that's below their dignity. You're definitely not going to sin with them, but you're not even going to treat them in a way that was below their dignity. So those are the two things I think the main takeaways from this topic and this conversation that we have to try. That if you're following Jesus, he's going to give you the courage and the energy to get back out there. Don't give up. There is hope. There is possibility. And also, it is work. It's sheer work to get out there to do the fishing and find the fishing for men or fishing for women.
1: That's hilarious. Yeah, the fishing. You know, maybe right here, we could just like give it to a straight father. You talked a little bit about it earlier, but like, what are just like your top tips for like single men to pursue women, and then we'll do the vice versa?
2: Well, first of all, you have to develop yourself as a man, you know, to get sleep, work out, be healthy, pray, make sure you're avoiding sin. Go to confession, go to mass as much as you possibly can, and spend time with the Eucharist and develop your own manhood and masculinity and have habits like, you know, and surround yourself with people, men who elevate you and expect more out of you. And that's a good start. But then as far as dating is, I'd say, like we were talking before, go on the dating sites. That's probably the best way. Don't be afraid of blind dates, and you know, do your best to keep yourself open to it. It can be exhausting, and you might need to take a break from it, but don't be afraid to get back out there and keep your chin up and keep working. You can do it.
1: That's great advice, because I do hear commonly from men one of the biggest, you know, pitfalls that they feel like is that women will just say no to them. Like they won't even say yes to the first date. And then women will be like, why is nobody asking me out? And it's because nobody actually says yes to a date. Even if they're, you know, we're talking about attraction, but it's like, even if you're not attracted to the guy, at least go on one date, like 1 hour of your life. It's not going to kill you. He's going to buy you coffee or at least like,
2: yeah, I've heard that. Is that the thing? Like, for maybe you could share about the women's culture. Sure. I've heard that it's important to, a friend of mine said, I made a promise to God that if any man asked me out, I would just at least try.
1: Yeah.
2: You know, like go out and date with him. Because it's superficial. You're not getting married. You're not going to be girlfriend. You're not expecting anything. That's just, it's very superficial.
1: Absolutely. So then this is funny because then, you know, the flip side of that is I've heard a lot of women say no because on the first date, men are like interviewing them to be their wife like that next day.
2: Yeah, that's kind of a fault. I know, because men know what they want. And they say that.
1: That was a very positive way to say that, Father Sam.
2: Yeah, they know what they want, and they want to figure out, I'm not going to waste time on this. I don't want to waste time on a second date if this person isn't worth it. So I know it is funny, and I've heard stories like that. Actually, I heard that Charlie was interviewing Erica like for 3 hours.
1: I heard that too.
2: It was like she was describing the process of it, and I was like, wow, is that what you're talking about? Because if a woman is interviewed by the right man, she will enjoy the interview, you know. So it's, and this is another thing too, like everybody's giving tips and giving pointers and all this stuff. I would say just do it. Nike is more important than getting overburdened with standards and non-negotiables and all these kind of things. Just don't be afraid. Again, don't be afraid to get out there, but get out in the right place. Be careful of you know, some people that are kind of scary, because there's that too. So on the other hand, you should be careful, but also be, don't be afraid of calculated risks.
1: Yeah, great. And then we will do the flip. What's your best advice for women who are, you know, looking for their future spouse? What advice do you have? Can they make the first move? What do you think about that?
2: It's very similar to that. I mean, it's very similar to that. Like, just work on yourself as a disciple. Focus on Jesus and worry about the beauty of your soul. But that doesn't mean that you shouldn't put on your hair and wear a nice dress and be modest, but also be don't be afraid to be beautiful.
1: Yeah.
2: On the other hand, and as far as dating is concerned, pray for the grace to keep staying open, and because you will find him. It you might have to go through a lot of duds before you know what you really want, but when you really do know what you want, you'll know right away, because you've gone through a lot of the duds. But you have to go through the duds before you find them. You got to kiss a lot of frogs before you get a prince. Right, I think that's close.
1: Absolutely. I remember one time, you know, you were talking about, we got to dig in the dirt to find the like spring of life, you know? So it's like, we got to get messy a little bit. Oh. And I actually love, excuse me, I do think it'd be awesome to talk about modesty maybe on an episode, because that's like a dreaded word in Catholic culture. And like, one of my favorite things about John Paul II, when he talks so much with theology of the body, is particularly with femininity. It's also a disorder for us to hide our shape. Like, we have a natural feminine shape, and it's disordered for us to be dressing like men. You would agree.
2: Yeah, and I saw these four women, they were going out on the town and they were dressed like prom dresses. And I said, what are you doing? Why are you going out? And said, we're going out because we're celebrating life. And there was no reason for it. They're just Catholic, devout Catholic women who are going out for a nice dinner and I think a movie. And it was just so beautiful because they all look gorgeous, but they were modest. Yeah. And where is that gone? Because be beautiful. You know, God made you beautiful. Don't be afraid to be beautiful, but be modest.
1: Absolutely. Oh, there's so much to say, so little time to say it. But Father Sam, could you please close us with a blessing?
2: Through the intercession of Our Lady, may Almighty God bless you and keep you. In the name of the Father, and the Son, and the Holy Spirit.
1: Amen. Thank you, Father Sam, for being with us today, sharing your time with us. Folks, we do apologize for our technical difficulties here. You know how much we love to hear from you. So I'm sorry that I called some of you back on air as we were having those difficulties, but don't despair. Tomorrow, we're going to have things fixed and up and running, because tomorrow is our monthly open forum show. That's right. Monsignor is going to be tackling it this month. You'll have access to a Catholic priest to answer all of your questions. So bring them about any topic to the Quest, our open forum show. That'll be tomorrow at 4 p.m. Central, 5 p.m. Eastern, right here on the Guadalupe Radio Network. Now, I've got to close with some wonderful thank yous. Big thank you to our show team, Father Sam, who I thanked, Dennis on the phones, and James and Joe, Dennis, all working behind the scenes today, Debbie working behind the scenes, and the entire team of Guadalupe Radio Network, all of you who participated in our share-a-thon, all of you who give of your time, all of you who give of your treasure to make Guadalupe Radio Network what it is. 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
8: 1 year after I graduated Catholic high school, I eloped to Las Vegas, Nevada. My husband was not Catholic, and at the time, I didn't really think that it really mattered which church we went to, because we all love God and we all love Jesus, and that was the start of my journey out of the Catholic Church, where I remained out of the Catholic Church for over 30 years. 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
9: 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I, of course, came across Catholic Answers. 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
13: This is an EWTN Newslink. I'm Teresa Tomeo from Catholic Connection. OpenAI CEO Sam Altman will speak to the UN Security Council this week. A spokesperson for the company saying the brief will take place during the annual gathering of world leaders in New York for the UN General Assembly. The 15-member Security Council set to meet Wednesday on AI and international security. And the Pope sending a message to the first ever gathering of the symposium, AI for Peace. Vatican News reporting in his message, a Holy Father repeating his call for technological development with a vision inspired by wisdom and charity. He said that progress must serve the dignity of every person and strengthen the bonds that unite the human family. For more news with a Catholic perspective, visit EWTNnews.com. I'm Teresa Tomeo, and Catholic Answers Live starts now.

0: Hello and welcome to Catholic Answers Live. I am Cy Kelly, your host. Very happy to be with you on this Monday afternoon. It always feels so good to be back and get to talk about the things we'd like to talk about. And we really appreciate you're there to let us do that. Thank you very much for that. We're going to talk about the Eucharist this hour. You can ask anything you want about the Eucharist. Second hour, we're going to talk about anxiety from a psychological and spiritual perspective. Dr. Greg Popchek will be our guest the second hour. First hour, our good friend William Albrecht is back. William, thanks for being here.
1: Brother, I'm thrilled to be with you, and we're going to get to talk about a topic that is near and dear to my heart. Brother, thank you for having me here.
0: Oh, yeah, yeah. I know it's near and dear to your heart because you wrote a book called The Secret History of Transubstantiation, Pulling Back the Veil on the Eucharist, with Father Christian Kappas was your co-author on that. Of course, people can find William's work at earlychurchfathers.com. He's an author, a speaker, and a beloved member of the Catholic Answers extended family. We're always so happy when William's here. And I'll tell you what, I'm going to give you a hard one on the Eucharist. At least I think it's a hard one. And I'm going to read a little scripture to set it up, if that's all right with you.
1: Yeah, I love it.
0: Because Catholics, we tend to, when a Protestant says, the Eucharist isn't literally the body of Jesus. Something like, you know, we get that from our Protestant brothers and sisters, those kind of arguments. We go, John 6, and then we think we've answered the question. But let me tell you a little something from the end of the sixth chapter of John's Gospel, which, of course, is the feeding of the 5,000, and then at the beginning and then at the end is the great discourse, the bread of life discourse, just magnificent, beautiful part of the Bible. But here's what Jesus says at the end, all right? Many of his disciples, when they heard it, that is the great discourse, the bread of life discourse, and my flesh is true food and my blood is true drink and all that he says. So many of his disciples, when they heard it, said, "This is a hard saying. Who can listen to it?" But Jesus, knowing in himself that his disciples murmured at it, said to them, "Do you take offense at this? Then what if you were to see the Son of Man ascending where he was before? It is the Spirit that gives life. The flesh is of no avail. The words that I have spoken to you are spirit and life, but there are some of you that do not believe." So I think what we'll get often is our Protestant brothers and sisters will say, look, it's the Spirit that gives life. The flesh is of no avail. This is a spiritual saying. And we Catholics are missing that Jesus is giving us a spiritual saying when he says, "My flesh is true food." So what are we missing here? Are the Protestants right, and are we all wrong about the Eucharist?
1: Well, I love the way you set that up. Number one, it is most definitely spiritual. The problem being our evangelical friends that contest the Eucharist are misunderstanding spiritual to mean symbolic. Now, in the Bible, you encounter spiritual all over the place. In fact, we're told that the bodily resurrection of our Lord is a spiritual resurrection. And I tell you one thing, I don't know any Protestant that is going to deny that our Lord really truly did rise bodily in a real tangible body. So the number one key is understanding spiritual, they don't mean symbolic in the way that our modern day Western mind hears spiritual. And they think immediately, okay, that must mean symbolic. It doesn't mean that. They need to stop and realize, how does the Bible use such terminology? And this is really important because all throughout the Gospel of St. John, chapter 6, we've got the clear setup that the Eucharist really is the body, blood, soul, and divinity of our Lord. My goodness, you have it all over the place. You have it. Our Lord will prepare you at the very beginning. You'll be prepared with the multiplication of the loaves, where our Lord will miraculously feed the multitude. So right away, you have the theme set forth for supernatural bread. So the theme is laid out right there. And then right around verse 22, all the way to 35, you have the bread of life, the kind of discourse laid out, where our Lord will tell them, hey, labor for heavenly food, not for earthly food. And he says, the food which endures to eternal life. And then he'll identify, well, what food is that? I am the bread of life, he'll tell them. Then we go to verses 41 to 51, where over and over he's going to lay out that his flesh is that bread. And he's very explicit, Cy. Over and over we read, the bread which I shall give for the life of the world is my flesh. So that it's not any kind of ordinary bread. He will identify it as his very flesh that will be given for the world. By the way, that language is sacrificial language there. Then we get to verse 52, where you see clearly the Jews know what he's talking about. They know he is talking in a literal manner because they say, okay, hold on. How can this man give us his flesh to eat? Now, this would have been a good opportunity aside for Jesus to say, hold on. I'm trying to teach you a lesson and a moral lesson. And this is merely a symbol or symbolic. There are many Greek words for symbol. And nobody can argue and say, well, Jesus wasn't speaking in Greek. The author would have conveyed the message Christ is putting forth. There's Greek words like symbolon, tupon, many Greek words that could have been used to identify that he was talking symbolically. But our Lord will only intensify it over and over. He'll say, unless you eat the flesh of the Son of Man and drink his blood, you have no life in you. Then my flesh is true food and my blood is true drink. So the reality is laid forth all over the place. And then towards the end of the discourse, we have the verse you brought up, verse 63. It is the spirit that gives life. The flesh profits nothing. And Cy, correct me if I'm wrong, but our evangelical friends can hear the whole bread of life discourse and they can hear all of it. And then they'll just zero in on that one verse and say, Okay, all of it is symbolic. You've encountered that too, haven't
0: you? Yes, I have. Yes.
1: And it really is common. Because I think, and with all due respect, we love our evangelical friends. We want them to tune in. We want them to come to the fullness of the truth. But they do not understand what is coming earlier, what is said earlier, because it's very literal. And they're trying to find a way, an escape hatch, if you will, to reject the earlier teaching and preaching and to say, okay, well, it's all symbolic. But you can't take that position because

0: that you must partake in order to have eternal life. So we need to stop and think, are there any clues anywhere in the gospel or anywhere in the Bible where flesh can be used in a different manner? And indeed, there is no doubt about it. We can find it multiple times over in the Bible. In fact, you can look in the by the very same author, just a few chapters earlier, St. John preserves the same theme in John chapter 3, verse 6. That which is born of the flesh is flesh. That which is born of the spirit is spirit. There is your Johannine parallel where he is telling you, there it is. And this is how we should read it. You should look at the spirit language versus carnal understanding. The Holy Spirit will show you the truth, will show you that the Spirit gives life, the Holy Spirit, whereas a carnal fleshly understanding, that will profit nothing. And we can find that in other places as well. Romans 8, St. Paul says, those who are according to the flesh set their minds on things of the flesh. There is another parallel. Galatians 5, walk by the Spirit, and you will not gratify the desires of the flesh. There it is. We can see spirit, and then we can see it contrasted with the flesh. So when people are thinking in a fleshly, carnal manner, that is what is condemned. And our Lord says the Spirit really does give life. Thinking in a carnal way and living for the flesh and not elevating your mind to the spiritual, that will always yield very bad results. But again, he cannot be saying, my flesh avails nothing. Well, then that would we'd run into all kinds of problems, wouldn't we, Si?
1: Well, if it's hard for the crucifixion to be our salvation if his flesh is unavailing. If that's what he meant, then the whole economy of salvation means nothing.
0: Yeah, that's a great example there. The whole economy of salvation. And I think a lot of the times as Catholics, we get a little tripped up there. We'll hear that and we'll say, okay, well, how do we respond? Well, it cannot be referring to our Lord's flesh that avails not. Because we know this, our Lord's flesh does avail. He came in the flesh. That flesh was crucified on the cross, and that flesh rose bodily for us. So we can eliminate right away, our Lord cannot be talking about his own flesh that profits nothing. Rather, that flesh of our Lord gives eternal life. So then we need to realize, what is he speaking about? And earlier in the chapter, they're thinking very carnally, very fleshly. They're thinking of working towards bread, working for the bread on earth that doesn't give eternal life, laboring and toiling. Jesus says, put your heart towards that bread that will give eternal life. And my flesh is that. That is the flesh. And why can I give it to you? Because I am the Son of Man, and that Son of Man is a divine figure. And because of that, we're given eternal life because our Lord gives his flesh to us. But how does he do that? He does that for us in the Holy Eucharist side.
1: So it's Christ's flesh is salvific. The offering of his flesh on the cross and as food does save us. But our minds can't, if our minds are thinking in a fleshly way and not a spiritual way, we can never accept either of those things.
0: 1,000%, which is why the disciples are scandalized. And they say, this is a hard saying. Yeah. Who can listen to it? But our Lord doesn't stop and say, well, hold on. Let me lay it out properly. You've misunderstood. No, he allows many to leave. He doesn't call them back and say, hold on, you misunderstood my metaphor. The reason being is because the language is scandalous. For those that really understood it, they were shocked at it. But that's the beauty of the Holy Eucharist. It really is the body, blood, soul, and divinity of our Lord. And that's why Peter stands right by our Lord. And many of the others stay by him, and they don't abandon him.
1: Our guest is William Albrecht. PatristicPillars.com, EarlyChurchFathers.com. Those are his websites. Your questions about the Eucharist, welcome. But I'll tell you what, there's only one line open. So you better dial it now. 888-318-7884.
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2: Welcome back. Catholic Answers Live. Well, it's all downhill for the rest of the week. We just covered the Eucharist. We covered Jesus' own teaching on the Eucharist. So it's all going to be downhill. We'll try to make it a fun ride, but you just can't get higher. It's the source. It's the summit of our ecclesial life. So everything is all downhill from here, but we'll see how we'll. Your questions about the Eucharist, welcome. Still just one line open, 888-318-7884. Our good friend Devante down in Odessa, Texas is next, or first, I should say. First this week, welcome, Devante.
3: Good evening. How you doing?
2: Very well, very well. Glad you're here.
3: Yes, sir. Amen. Hello, William. How you doing?
4: I'm doing well. Devante McLean.
3: Yes, sir.
4: I knew it. How you doing, brother?
2: Oh, you two are friends.
4: Yeah. I know the brother well.
2: Devante's my friend.
3: I met William on Facebook. Yeah, William was one of the big influences in bringing me into the church.
2: Oh, praise God.
4: Praise the Lord, brother. Praise the Lord. Wonderful to hear. All glory to God, brother.
3: Amen. Amen. So my question is, so one of the big influences for me, and he was my patron saint, St. Ambrose of Milan, I know that he is very clear in the 4th century about the bread and the wine becoming the actual body and blood of Christ. He talks about this in On the Mysteries. What other examples might we have in the Fathers of that? Obviously, they might express it differently, but that same clarity.
4: Yeah, that's a great question. Now, I believe that you have that clarity. Now, you might not have the language being used of a transformation in St. Ignatius of Antioch. But when you look at St. Ignatius of Antioch and the way he is using, referring to the Eucharist as the pharmakon Athanasios, in the Greek, the medicine of immortality, he is borrowing a lot of language that could have been found in the Greek world. And he's using that for his audience so they can understand. A lot of the terminology he's using, his audience would have used for their false gods. And now he's utilizing that terminology to say, those are not real gods. The only real God of the universe is our incarnate Lord and Savior, the second person of the Trinity. And we partake of the Eucharist. When we partake of the Eucharist, we're partaking of the medicine of immortality, indicating he really does believe that the Eucharist is the body and blood and soul and divinity of our Lord. Now, he may not use that transformative language, but he gives us indication that the Eucharist really is more than a symbol. It is truly Christ. Now, when we get to St. Justin the Martyr, really early on, talking about the 100s, we do find language that's indicative of exactly that, of transubstantiation, where he says in his first Apologia, 66, we do not receive these as common bread and common drink, but as the flesh and blood of that Jesus who was made flesh. Now, the one thing that blew me away, Devante, when I came into the church, because I was, you know, very well, I'm a convert as well, was I come from Reformed Protestantism, and it doesn't matter what Reformed tradition you look at, whether you look at Lutheranism, Calvinism, Zwinglism, doesn't matter where you look. The only religion that truly does fulfill this has to be an apostolic faith, because this cannot be common bread or common drink. If we take the Zwinglian view, well, right away, St. Justin the Martyr wouldn't have fit within that worldview. If we take the Calvinistic view of the spiritual view, which really means symbolic, St. Justin the Martyr wouldn't have fit within that worldview either. Well, if we look at the Lutheran view, which I know my Lutheran friends are not going to like this. They don't like using the term consubstantiation, but it ultimately amounts to that. Well, consubstantiation means there's a kind of a mixture of the body and the blood. They do believe it's the real presence, but they also believe bread and wine remain. Well, if you look at Justin Martyr, it cannot. It is no longer common bread or common drink. That points to transubstantiation. And the same thing is followed up just 30 years later or less by St. Irenaeus when he says, when the invocation of God is said, it is no longer common bread, but the Eucharist. There it is. You've got that reality there as well. We might have to wait a few centuries for the actual metaphysical terminology to be used, but the theology is right there in St. Justin, St. Irenaeus. And then when you want to just smack dab in your face, they're using terms like metousias, transmutation, metaboline. You get to the time of St. Cyril of Jerusalem. He's very clear. He believes there's a transformation that occurs there in his mystagogical catechesis 4 and others. And then you get to figures like St. Gregory of Nyssa in his great catechism, where he literally says in the Greek that the bread is changed into Christ's body, using a particular Greek word there that is pretty much the equivalent in Latin for transubstantiation there.
2: What do you think?
3: William is always fine.
2: William is, yes. Are there any of our books that we haven't sent you? Like, I know, I probably haven't sent you Evidence for Christ. That's a new one from Jimmy Akin. Devante, I remember we used to send you books. You don't have that one?
3: No, not that one. I haven't heard of that. I wanted to say thank you again for all the years of answering my questions. I actually recently got accepted into the Augustine Institute.
2: So oh, my goodness.
3: Wow. Pouring into me, so Lord willing, I'll be starting next spring. So I wanted to say thank you.
4: Love
3: and
4: it.
3: Share that good news with y'all.
2: Hey, Devante, I'm going to tell you something. I don't want this to get out, but I'm just going to tell it between you and me. We have a new capability here where we can take calls over video, and maybe we could plan to have you on with William via video, and we'll some topic that you'd like to dialogue about for
4: great.
2: 9-10 minutes. Would you like to be our first video caller at some point, Devante?
3: Of course, yes, sir.
2: You would? You look good on video? I don't know. Are you acceptable on video, Devante?
3: I just got a new hair. Got a new haircut.
2: Because you sounded reluctant there for a minute. I'm like, I don't know. Maybe he doesn't.
4: That sounds like a subtle jab. You just got a haircut. Come on, Devante.
2: We don't have to have hair to appear here. Some of our best apologists have no hair, Devante. All right. I tell you what. I'm gonna let you talk to Edgar. I want him to set up that video. We'll get you on video call because I like this new technology we just installed. I want to try doing a video call. You'd be a great guy to do it with. And then we'll also send you Jimmy Akin's new book, Evidence for Christ. Not that you need it. You seem to have accepted the Evidence for Christ, but it's always good to have more arrows in the quiver, so to speak. Thanks, Devante. That's cool. I didn't know you guys were pals before you just called right there. I didn't know
4: that.
2: He's
4: a great guy. Great guy.
2: All right. Let's go to Jay in Orlando, Florida. Jay, thanks for waiting. You got a question about the Eucharist?
5: Well, actually, I just wanted to comment. And also, I had a follow-up question as well, if that's okay.
2: That's, are you trying to get a video call of your own, Jay? It sounds like you're auditioning for...
5: No, actually, I'm not.
2: I'm only messing with you.
5: You sound like I'm auditioning. No, actually, good evening, people, to you guys.
2: You too, thank you.
5: Because I was good actually evening, doing some... I was actually reading up on John 6 yesterday.
2: Oh, okay.
5: And it struck me on verse 40. William, could you help me out here? Because it says that, for this is the will of my Father, that everyone who sees the Son... So I haven't seen Jesus personally, and neither have my Protestant brothers and sisters, my separated Protestant brothers and sisters, and believes in him may have eternal life. So, and I shall raise him on the last day. So he is saying that everyone who sees the Son in the bread, right, and believes in his words that he is the bread of life, as it says in verse 32, my Father gives you the true bread from heaven. so what he is saying is that everyone who sees the Son, because the only way we're going to be able to see him is in the Eucharist, right? And if we believe that in the words that he is saying, then that's how we'll be able to see him. And then my question is, like, let's see. Also, so like in verse 44, it says, no one can come to me unless the Father who sent me draw him. So no one can come to Jesus. So how do we approach Jesus, right?
4: Yeah. That's a great, great way you laid that out. Number one, you are correct in that seeing the Son is has with it, carries with it, Eucharistic undertones. You're definitely correct, and you'll find out in the, even in the Gospels where his disciples are following him. They don't recognize him. Then they recognize him in the breaking of the bread. So you're correct in noting that it doesn't mean literal physical eyesight, because we're not going to very unlikely any of us are going to physically see Christ while we are here sojourning on earth. So here it would mean recognizing him in the breaking of the bread. Now, he will, our Lord will then connect seeing and believing, both of them, to when we go to John 20:29, it says, blessed are those who have not seen yet believe. So it really does mean coming to believe in Christ, not only coming to believe in Christ by being faithful to the Lord, but believing in Jesus in the breaking of the bread, believing in him that he is truly present there, body, blood, soul, and divinity. So there's a very clear Eucharistic tone to that. And hey, it's right there in John 6. I mean, there really is no doubt about it. Now, yet a second part of that question, I'm trying to remember what was it and what verse, so I can pop it open.
5: Well, verse 44, he says, no one can come to me, Jesus, unless the Father who sent me draw him, and I will raise him on the last day. So so no one, meaning like, let's say our separated brothers and sisters, can come to him unless they begin to, like, let's say, do some research on church history. And now being drawn to Jesus. Now they're learning. Now they're beginning to believe in the words of Jesus of St. John 6, that he is truly what he says he is, the bread of life, the living bread of life.
2: This is beautiful conversation. We'll get William's reaction on the other side. William Albrecht, our guest. Any question you've got about the Eucharist, welcome. 888-318-7884.
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7: It's a well-known fact that they don't make them like they used to. In Pennsylvania, there is a group of Carmelite nuns that are literally learning stonemasonry so that they can build a convent for themselves that will stand 1,000 years later. They're actually learning these techniques from great medieval cathedrals that even the stonemasons today have forgotten how to do. We're going to get into some of this on the next episode of Morning Joy. 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
8: Are Christians guilty of hate speech for voicing their belief that homosexual acts are immoral and contrary to human nature? Many in the culture think so. So what can we say in response? First, it's not hate speech to say a particular behavior is inappropriate human behavior, given our nature as human beings. If that were true, well then any negative moral evaluation of behavior would be hate speech. But that's absurd. Second, the assertion is inconsistent with itself. Why can't Christians have a negative moral evaluation of homosexual behavior, but yet the objector can negatively judge a Christian's behavior for opposing homosexuality? Isn't he guilty of the very thing he accuses Christians of? My friends, it's not hate speech to say a particular behavior is not befitting of human beings. We must judge actions, but always with respect for the person. I'm Carlo Broussard with The Ready Reason for Catholic Answers, Catholic.com.

0: Welcome back. Catholic Answers Live. William Albrecht, our guest, 888-318-7884. Our number, starting off on a Monday, talking about the Eucharist from the Catholic perspective, of course. If you have questions or challenges for us Catholics about the Eucharist, about what we believe, that is, very simply, that the Eucharist is the body, blood, soul, and divinity of our Lord Jesus Christ, given to us as food, given to us as the as the food of the sacrifice, just as the lamb was eaten in the sacrifice of Passover. He is the Lamb of God who takes away the sins of the world and makes himself our food. Not everybody agrees with that, however, but we've got Jay on the line in Orlando, and Jay had a very interesting take on the idea that none can come to see Jesus in the Eucharist except the Father calls them, and he's equating that with the time of study and learning and preparation so that you're ready to see Jesus, so to speak, in the Eucharist.
1: Hello?
2: Yeah, that was a great point there, by the way, Jay. Very, very good. And let me know if you have any follow-up to this, but part of your answer is definitely yes. The more and more that we become in tune with the Word, the more and more we study and learn about what Jesus wants for us in our life, the closer we get to him. Now, how does that come, though? Primarily, this is one thing we need to focus on, Jay. Primarily, it comes by grace first. And that is the whole point. The point of John 6:44 is that grace will enable you and me, Jay, to go and to study, to learn more about God, to walk closer with God. And the whole message is we don't save ourselves. We're not capable in and of ourselves to save ourselves. God will call, God will draw us by grace, and God will enable us to be able to respond by faith. And by faith, that means walking with the Lord in a faithful manner. So drawing doesn't mean irresistible coercion. For instance, the Lord can call me and can call Sai, and we have free will. We can reject him. We can reject the Lord. We would do it to our own peril, but it's possible because we have free will. That's why John 12:32 will follow up a few chapters later and say Christ will draw all to himself. But here's the reality, Jay. Our Lord wants all of us to be saved, will draw all of us to himself, but yet not all will accept him. So the reality of John 6:44 is that grace will enable us to do all of this, and we should be enabled, and we should want to study more, to learn more about the Word, and move closer to God in falling in love with him there in the Holy Eucharist.
0: Jay, I'm going to let that be it for that because we got lots of other callers, but beautiful points, and thank you for calling. We're talking Eucharist today. One line open, 888-318-7884. Nathan is down in Virginia. Nathan, thank you for waiting. Go ahead with your question or comment or whatever you've got about the Eucharist.
3: Hi, thank you so much for having me. My question is, so I'm an Eastern Catholic, and how is the Catholic Eucharist different from like rituals such as in the Hindu tradition or Muslim tradition? Like, what makes us unique?
0: Ah, wonderful. Beautiful question, Nathan.
2: That is a great one. That's a great one. And you came to the right place because I, by the grace of the Lord, a priest who I've co-authored multiple books with, is a Byzantine Catholic priest. He's a scholar on the liturgies and of the different masses. So I've learned a lot from him. So I can tell you, by the way, what a beautiful, beautiful liturgy you all have. And when speaking of, and I want to be clear, not only the divine liturgy, every form of the Mass, every single one, every form of the Mass is beautiful. But I know that you are referring particularly to divine liturgy. But I want to let everyone know, doesn't matter what rite, R-I-T-E, you go to, all of the Mass forms are beautiful. All of them are tremendous. You're receiving the body, blood, soul, and divinity of our Lord in all of them that you go to in any Catholic church around the world. How are they different? Well, they're not merely rituals that we're performing. Number one, it's very different. For instance, at every Mass, what is happening there is the one sacrifice of our Lord on Calvary is made sacramentally present at every Mass all around the world. And that was foreshadowed in the book of Malachi, where there will be a pure offering offered from the rising of the sun to the setting everywhere, everywhere. That was referring to the Holy Eucharist. And our Lord becomes present really, truly present in the Holy Eucharist, body, blood, and soul, and divinity. So are our outward ceremonies and the way we celebrate, are they ritual? Sure they are, but they commemorate something very different from other religions like Hinduism or any other kind of religion. They are realities. They are sacraments. They are mysteries, sacramentums instituted by our Lord. And as a Syro-Malabar Catholic, your Mass would be referred to as a Kurbana. Am I correct?
3: Yes.
2: Go ahead, William. Yeah, they're beautiful, beautiful ritual expression of the Holy Mass. And what that beautiful Holy Kurbana really does show, it has a heavy and a beautiful emphasis on the reality of the bodily resurrection, on the reality of heavenly worship, and the reality of our Lord present there in the Holy Eucharist. It goes above any kind of mere ritual ceremony, which you would find in other faith persuasions like Hinduism and what have you. There really just simply is no correlation there.
0: What do you think, Nathan?
3: Yeah, that's so explanatory. Thank you so much for the explanation. But I do have another follow-up question, if I have time.
0: Yeah, sure. We're happy you're here. Go ahead.
3: So, as I said, I am a Syro-Malabar, and that's kind of like a minority community. So, I have to stand firm in my faith. And a lot of my Hindu or Muslim friends say that, that the Mass is just like unnecessary, or that like the Eucharist is just like superstition. So what's your response to that?
0: Yeah, if I may say so, just because not maybe everybody knows, but being Syro-Malabar, you would have a lot of contact with Hindu and Muslim people because it's primarily India where am I correct about that?
3: Correct.
0: Okay.
3: I'm an American Syro-Malabar.
0: Okay. So how might you answer a Muslim or Hindu person that says, look, this is just like all the other rituals of world religions, and it's just superstition?
2: Yeah. I love that question. And I hope that the answer we're going to give you will be able to satisfy you. The Eucharist is not superstition in any way at all. Because number one, we don't believe that the bread has any kind of magical powers. Nobody believes that at all. There are parallelisms in false religions where a particular object in and of itself has certain kinds of powers. We don't believe the bread has any magical powers. We believe that our Lord will act through a sacrament that he instituted, and he instituted it there in the upper room in the New Testament. He instituted it when he founded the Holy Priesthood and when he said, do this in remembrance of me. Now, he didn't just say that. He said, this is my body as well. And superstition, you can tell them, well, this is not superstition, because in these false religions, you're going to find one very key thing, brother. You're going to tell them that key thing you're going to find very often is that an object has powers. Certain kind of powers, whether it be, magical powers or transformative powers, but they attribute those powers to the object apart from God. But the Holy Eucharist is completely different. Everything, the Eucharist attributes everything to Jesus and his promise and his power. All of it comes directly from God, and it really does truly become body, blood, and soul, divinity of our Lord. Not a mere magical object. It really does become the body and the blood of our Lord. So there's a very big difference within these other false religions and the way we view the Holy Eucharist.
0: Nathan, I'm going to say thank you very much for the call. I'll tell you what, how about if we send you a book, if you would like it, I will send you a copy of Joe Heschmeyer's book, The Eucharist is Really Jesus, if you want it. Nathan, just hang on, give Edgar your address, and we will send it off to you. I'm going to try to get another call in before we have to take a break. Let's go to Aaron in Hastings, Michigan. Welcome back, Aaron. How are you?
4: I am good.
0: Good.
4: My question is, I'm still working on coming back. I don't know why I'm having a rough time with
0: That's all right. We're still working on you.
4: But
0: We're going to keep working on it. Get you back.
4: I really appreciate it. My question is, as a fallen away Catholic, I'm having a hard time understanding how the Eucharist is really Jesus. And, like, when Matthew itself is instituting it as a meal.
0: Matthew in particular? Is that what you said, Matthew?
4: Yeah. I just actually read his gospel today. Just got through it.
0: Oh, because it's his feast day today. Good for you.
4: Oh, I did not know that.
0: Oh, well, see, that's a sign you need to come back. Today is the Feast of St. Matthew.
2: Oh,
0: and
2: yeah.
0: You read his gospel today. He is telling you something, brother. All right, so where are you pointing to in Matthew's gospel, just so I know what we're asking, William?
4: 26, chapter 26, verses 26 through 29.
0: Okay. Okay, William, are you with us?
2: Yeah, no doubt.
0: All right, go ahead.
2: Okay, so... And number one, let me deal with your other point, the first point, then we'll deal with the second one. In terms of Calvary, because you brought up the sacrifice. So Calvary is the actual sacrifice. Now, is the Eucharist something different? No, the Eucharist sacramentally makes that one sacrifice present. And that is why we need to look at the words of our Lord in Luke 22:19, where he says, this is body which is given for you. By the way, you can find that parallel language in the Gospel of St. John chapter 6. Given for you is very sacrificial language. So what the Gospels are doing there, and what St. Paul does as well, is they're connecting the Eucharistic body directly to the body offered on Calvary. One and the same, although the Eucharist is making it sacramentally present. Now, here's an important point. We don't believe that our Lord is sacrificed again at every Mass. And I know you're not arguing that, but for the sake of the audience, that's important that the Mass is the sacramental representation of that same once-for-all sacrifice. Now, you said you're a little confused because Matthew refers to it as a mere meal. He doesn't do that. I'm not sure where you're looking at. Now, if you look at the Last Supper, you're never going to ever find that. You're actually going to find quite the opposite, where our Lord will identify the elements sacrificially. This is my body. This is my blood of the covenant, which is poured out for many for the forgiveness of sins. Now, maybe you're going to be saying that it uses very meal-like language. Is that what you mean? Because referring to it as a mere meal, you don't find that anywhere. Now, I'll allow you to give me your follow-up in just a moment, but I want you to do this one thing for me. Whenever we're off the air, I want you to fact-check me inside. Go to the Gospel of St. Matthew, and when it says, this is my blood of the covenant, which is being poured out, look at that Greek word there, ekhunomenon. It literally means being poured out at that moment. The Greek tense means at that moment, the blood of Jesus is being poured out. Well, how is it being poured out? It's being poured out there in the chalice, in the Holy Eucharist. And what is it being poured out for? For the forgiveness of sins. That's very literal language, brother. Very literal language. So if there's any day to come back home to Rome, today's the day. That language means at that moment, the blood is being poured out right there in the Holy Eucharist. That is sacrificial language, and it's echoing Exodus 24. It's echoing it directly. So even if one wants to say, well, it's a meal, well, that meal is inseparably connected to the sacrifice on Calvary. And that's like the Passover lamb. You can say the same thing. Well, there's meal language. There was meal language utilized, but it was a real sacrifice as well.
0: Aaron, what do you have for us?
5: Okay, I was actually using the ESV, which is a Calvinistic one, Calvinistic version.
0: Okay.
5: It actually does help understand that a lot better.
0: Okay.
2: Okay, it does help you. So okay. Does that make sense then?
5: Yes, sir. Thank you.
0: I am so happy that St. Matthew called you in his own way to read his gospel on his feast day, and you didn't even know today was his feast day. So I will ask our listeners, pray to St. Matthew for Aaron, who this is a very sincere struggle about whether or not to come back to the Catholic faith. And Aaron, I'm going to thank you I love talking with you. Call every day if you want. We'll keep doing this. But I got to take the break. I went a little late for the break. Right back with more of your questions on the Eucharist. Whether you want to challenge William or you've got a curious question, 888-318-7884.
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0: Welcome back. Catholic Answers Live. Ask me anything on the Eucharist with William Albrecht. That's the me, not me, me, him, me. Ask him anything on the Eucharist. 888-318-7884, the number. We're going to Fernando over in Colorado. Fernando, thank you so much for your patience. You got a question about the Eucharist?
1: Yeah, hi. Thanks for answering.
0: Sure, sure.
1: My question would be, my question would be for someone to ask that's not Catholic, and they say, if they receive Jesus Christ as their Lord and Savior, and they're a Christian, but why can't, then when they ask, why can't they receive the Eucharist? What's the best answer?
2: Number one, it's an incredible that they've accepted Christ into their heart. Wonderful. Praise the Lord for that. Now we want them to come into full communion with the church. And accepting Jesus into your heart is definitely a wonderful step, is a tremendous step, but it's not the same thing as being in full communion with his church, first and foremost. And we need to remember the Holy Eucharist is both Christ's true body and blood, and when we partake of it, it is a visible sign that we're making that we have the Catholic faith and we profess it. And another important thing is St. Paul warns that we must recognize the body. And if you look up the Greek word there in 1 Corinthians 11, 27 to 29, the Greek word is diakrino, literally means to discern or to recognize. And the majority of Protestants generally, they don't believe in the Eucharist. I mean, if they did believe, then they'd be on their way to the fullness of the faith. They don't believe. We want them to believe. Number one, we're not saying, either Sire or myself are saying, believing in Jesus is bad. Not at all. But to receive the Holy Eucharist is also to proclaim what the Catholic Church does teach in terms of everything, not only the Eucharist. And since we really do take that warning from the Bible in a very serious manner, when St. Paul says that if one receives unworthily, they're guilty of profaning the body and the blood, and you have to recognize that body. The majority of Protestants believe the Eucharist to be a mere symbol, so if they were to partake of the Eucharist, that would be an unworthy participation because they deny transubstantiation. Again, it has nothing to do with their level of holiness. Neither Sion nor myself are saying that we're holier than thou. Not at all. It has to do with the fact that communion with the Holy Eucharist, in the Holy Eucharist, means union. And union with Jesus and his church indicates that you are Catholic. And these Protestants, unfortunately, they're just not there yet, but we want them to get there.
0: What do you think, Fernando?
1: Yeah, I agree.
0: Okay.
1: No, I agree. I think that goes off well, but then I think they say, why do I need the... I think if they believe in the Eucharist, I just think they believe the sacraments. It's like the question always is like, why? Why does it have to be done? And, you know, to receive the Eucharist.
0: That's true.
1: And that answers the question.
0: But okay, I'm glad that answers because these are answerable questions. I mean, Catholics don't make a distinction between Christ and the sacraments. We say Christ is the founder of the sacraments. He gave them to us for a reason, for our sanctification, for our healing. And so, there's not a separation between Christ and his sacraments any more than there's a separation between Christ and his church. But you're right. I think the last 500 years have left many, many people questioning that in a way that really had virtually never happened before that in such a widespread way. In an incidental way, sure, constantly, but not in such a widespread way. Do we get to everything you wanted to get to, Fernando?
1: Yeah, that was good. Appreciate it.
0: All right. God bless you, Fernando. Thank you very much for the call. Call again sometime. I'm going to try to get Patty in Ohio in and see. Well, we'll see how many folks we can get in before we have to go. We're talking Eucharist this hour. Patty, thank you so much for waiting. Go ahead with your question for William.
3: I had been going to Adoration approximately 25 years, and that's approximately 5 years ago. And one day the host looked more flesh-colored than white, and I sat there and took a picture with my cell phone, and I tried to aim toward his Blessed Mother image statue on the wall, and there, like sideways on the host, was a face. And I brought tears to my eyes.
0: In the picture?
3: in the host, on the host.
0: Okay.
3: That, so I right away took a picture with my cell phone.
0: I see.
3: That's 5 years ago at 333 on a Thursday, which I go to Adoration Tuesday and Thursday, Tuesday afternoon. And I just was stunned, and I said, I better send it to somebody. Sent it to my boyfriend, and he enlarged it and sent it back to me. I said, what do you see? He said, I see the host. I said, don't you see a face? He said, yes, it looks like Abraham Lincoln, which happens to be my brother and my birthday.
0: Oh.
3: Anyway, Abraham Lincoln, same day. Anyway, I showed it to my priest, and he said, you see something that other people don't see. And I said, showed it to my best friends, and some of them, most of them see it. And so I got the next person that came in about 10 minutes later. That was at 3:33 in the afternoon on Thursday. And I said, hurry up, take it. I don't know who she was. And she showed me her camera on her phone, and it was the White Host. The picture had gone. I have been since taking pictures because I still go twice a week.
0: Oh, God
3: and,
0: bless you.
2: Praise the Lord.
3: Thank you. He has blessed me very much. I'm a senior citizen, and I'm blessed to be alive, you know?
0: Yeah.
3: So anyway, I asked one priest, a religious Franciscan, shouldn't I be doing something with this? And he seemed to think that you can't do something with a picture, but St. Carlo took all kind of Eucharistic miracles, and some people said, that is a miracle you have. And I've been trying to make, I tried to get it developed, enlarged, like my friend sent me, enlarged, and they said at the drugstore, we can't enlarge it, too many pixels. Well, a year later, my friend was able to get it enlarged. I've handed it out to priests, priest that visited from Africa.
0: Is it still unclear to people, though? Like, when people see it, are they still not sure what they're seeing?
3: Well, they say there's a face.
0: Oh, okay.
3: They say there's a face.
0: Well, you started on a question, and I interrupted you, and I apologize, because there's only 2 minutes left, okay. So I want you to get to what you wanted. Okay. Thank you, Patty.
3: The question is, I have a relative that left the church. I said, how could you leave the church when I've showed you Jesus is in the Eucharist? How do you convince a non-Catholic or a fallen-away Catholic that that is Jesus? And that's why we take such care when the host falls on the floor.
0: Right, right. William, give us some help. You only have 90 seconds, but how can we help people to come to know Christ in the Eucharist?
2: Yeah, for people that maybe they're looking at the photograph and they're coming to it, they're approaching it from a very skeptical point of view, son. We happen to have it very often. I am not saying that whatever appears there in the photo is not Jesus. I'm not saying that at all. The Lord knows, and I trust your testimony. But maybe people are approaching this, and they're very skeptical. Start what we know by faith. Start with that. Whatever people say, tell them, okay, remember, you may deny this, but our Lord is truly present in the Eucharist because he said so. He said, this is my body. In all the Gospels, he said, this is my body. And in the Gospel of St. John, he said that you must partake in order to have eternal life. He said, my flesh is true food. Tell your friends and tell your family, look, maybe you don't believe this, but you don't have to see a miracle to know Jesus is there. Say, this is what has been shown to me. Here's the greater miracle. Tell them the greater miracle is already happening in every Eucharist all around the world under the appearances of bread and wine. Our Lord is substantially present, body, blood, soul, and divinity, and we know that because our Lord himself tells us that.
0: Patty, I'm so happy to have received your call. I want to just add one thing to what William said. I was invited to see a movie recently, and it's called Adore Him, He Is Here, and it's about just what happened to you has happened to many, many people. They have come to experience Christ in adoration, seeing him, hearing him, feeling his healing in their heart. So if you can, Patty, I would suggest go online and look for Adore Him, He Is Here. Watch the trailer and maybe share that movie with some people. It's coming out in October. It's not out yet. But I do believe very much in these. It's very common, I think, for Christ to make his presence known to people in adoration. So I want to promote the film a little bit and also affirm you, Patty. William Albrecht, you're a superstar. Thanks. We love it when you're here.
2: I had a great time, brother. Look forward to being back with you all again soon.
0: So, well, it will be soon, because every time we ask, you say yes when somebody else cancels. All right, coming up, Dr. Always. Greg Pupchick. If he cancels, it'll be William Albrecht. If he doesn't, it's Dr. Greg Pupchick on anxiety. Right after this, with Catholic Answers Live.
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5: Some days it feels like we're mourning the death of the media. Personal agendas have overtaken too many newsrooms, and the profession I devoted my life to is drifting from its purpose. The Journalism Code of Ethics may not come from Scripture, but it reads like Christian principles. Seek the truth, be accurate, and be fair, honest, and courageous. Scripture tells us not to bear false witness against our neighbors, yet misinformation spreads, facts are twisted, and key details are omitted. A 2022 Pew Research study shows a deep divide. While 76% of Americans believe journalists should have given equal coverage to all sides, only 55% of journalists agree. So what do we do as Christians? We hold false reporting accountable. We research before believing, and when we can prove a story is wrong or incomplete, we speak up. Truth deserves defenders. So my coach's question is this: how are you seeking truth today? This has been an Epiphany Insight. I'm Vanessa Denha-Garmo, a communications evangelist.
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7: This is Franciscan Media's Saint of the Day for September 21st. Today, we celebrate Saint Matthew. What an unlikely character Matthew was to be called by Jesus. A Jew who collected taxes from his fellow Jews on behalf of the occupying Roman forces, Matthew would probably have been roundly disliked, if not hated. It would not be surprising, then, if people were shocked to hear Jesus call such a man to be one of his intimate followers. But that is precisely what Jesus did. We read in both Mark's and Luke's gospel that Jesus saw a local tax collector, we believe this to be Matthew, and uttered the life-altering invitation, "Follow me." Tradition also recognizes Matthew as one of the four evangelists. In telling the story of Jesus, the first gospel focuses on the demands of Christian discipleship, but also assures his readers that the risen Jesus remains with the church following his death and resurrection. We can take heart that from such an unlikely situation, Jesus chose one of the foundations of the church. He chose a man whom many thought not holy enough to be a close associate of the Messiah. But Matthew was one of the sinners Jesus came to call, just as he calls all of us. There's more about the saints along with inspiration and Catholic resources at our website, saintoftheday.org. From Franciscan Media, this has been Saint of the Day.
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9: From EWTN News Nightly in Washington, D.C., I'm Veronica Dudo with an EWTN News Link. This week, hundreds of world leaders and diplomats are heading to New York for the United Nations General Assembly. President Trump is expected to meet with Gulf leaders to discuss the Iran war. He's also scheduled to meet with Ukrainian President Volodymyr Zelensky. Tehran is warning that the U.S. plans to resume military action against Iran. The Iranian military command claims they have the backing of other countries in the region. The Islamic Republic says anyone supporting U.S. aggression will be considered party to the conflict. Pope Leo XIV is heading to France for a four-day visit. It will be the first official papal state visit there in 18 years. The trip begins September 25th, with more than 1 million people expected to attend. I'm Veronica Dudo with EWTN News Nightly. Join us tonight.

0: Welcome back. Catholic Answers Live. We're having a great Monday here, and it just keeps getting better and better. Dr. Greg Popchek here with us, psychotherapist, author, co-host with his wife Lisa of EWTN's More to Life, and now Even More to Life on YouTube, which we'll ask him about in a second here. He's Catholic, deeply faithful, and also a psychologist. So the answers, you get both sides of it there, the spiritual and the psychological. And today we'll apply that to questions about anxiety, basically. He's the author of Unworried, A Life Without Anxiety, and many, many other books. And he's the co-founder of CatholicCounselors.com. Dr. Greg Popchek, welcome.
1: Thank you for having me, Si. Great to be here.
0: Even More to Life? Now we get Even More to Life? Tell me what
1: even
0: that's...
1: Even More to Life, yes. So, of course, More to Life is our daily EWTN radio program, but as of last week, we dropped our YouTube podcast, Even More to Life, which is all calls for the whole show, so we're excited to have people check it out on YouTube.
0: Oh, so you do it live, with live calls. Is that it?
1: Mm-hmm. Yep.
0: Oh, good for
1: you.
0: Yes,
1: sir. Yeah, so take calls for the whole show, so it'll be fun, yeah.
0: And wait, do you see people? Like, it's video calls? Or it's audio calls?
1: No. Folks are just calling in or emails, but they can, you know, the whole show is just a call. So where the radio program, you know, has other reflections and guests and that sort of thing.
0: Yeah.
1: Even More to Life is just calls wall to wall. So
0: right.
1: it's a great opportunity for our listeners to check in and ask whatever questions they've got about living the Catholic difference in their life and relationships.
0: So I can still call and disguise my voice like I usually do, because you won't be able to see me on video.
1: Yes.
0: So, all right. Bob from Tucson, welcome back.
2: Hello, my name
0: Hello.
2: Is Why Wellett.
0: Why Wellett?
1: We don't know who it is.
0: Yes.
1: Who is that guy?
0: What a mysterious figure he is. That's a terrible name. 888-318-7884. You got questions about anxiety? You are welcome to call. It seems to be everywhere these days, people expressing their, I think maybe dealing with more worries than usual, I'm not sure, but also a sense that people have serious anxiety disorders, which at least when I was a kid, I don't remember a great deal of talk about that kind of thing. So I'll just ask you this, how should we understand that? Anxiety, this what seems to be an uptick in anxiety from the psychological and the spiritual perspective, and when is it too much? When does ordinary worry become too much and we should think of it as something more serious?
1: Well, yeah, and you know, I think historically people have tended to kind of wait until their life was burning down before they would seek any kind of help.
0: Yes.
1: And so, you know, if you're at the point where the anxiety is making it difficult, not impossible, but difficult for you to do the things that you love to do or that you need to do, I think then it's a good idea to just go in and talk to somebody, because mm-hmm. The quicker you get help, the quicker you could recover from it. You know, about one in five appointments to the doctor's office are for anxiety disorders. In any given year, 20% of adults will have a diagnosable anxiety disorder. So it's really very common. But then there are many, many, many, many more people who struggle with worry and stress and anxiety who don't necessarily seek help for their issue, or who maybe don't necessarily, you know, rate a diagnosis of an anxiety disorder, but it's still impacting their life. And, you know, the fact is God doesn't want us to experience that anxiety. He wants us to be able to be peaceful. He wants us to be joyful. He wants to be confident, and he wants us to give us grace to do it, which doesn't mean, by the way, that we're letting God down in any way by being anxious, but it means that he is inviting us to experience greater peace and joy in our lives.
0: I do think people think we're letting God down sometimes. I mean, Jesus is pretty explicit. Don't be anxious. Don't worry. He does it. So
1: yeah.
0: I think as a Christian, it's very easy to think I'm not keeping a command of Jesus because I'm
1: right.
0: So worried, and he told me not to be. So what do you say to that? People who feel like they're letting God down?
1: Yeah, no, that's a great point. The reality is it's not a command, it's an invitation, right? You know, God is saying, I want to do this for you. I want to give you peace. I want to help you not worry. I want you to know that I'm caring for you and you can trust me. So it's an invitation, not a command. And so, you know, we sometimes, again, we beat up on ourselves, like you were saying, for being anxious. But the reality is we need to bring that anxiety to God and say, you know, Lord, teach me how to respond to this. By all means, you know, if it's your will, take it away. But while I'm dealing with it, show me how to respond to this in a way that's going to help me be my best, that will help bring out the best of the people around me, that will glorify you. Just show me step by step how to claim that peace. And the one thing I would say, a lot of times what we'll do as Christians when we're feeling anxious is we'll say, well, I tried to give it to God, but then it landed right back in my lap. So like, why does God keep giving it back? Or, you know, have I not really given it to God? Maybe I give it to God, but I still held on to it in some way. Or, you know, what's wrong with me? Why isn't he just taking it away? And the metaphor I like to use for that, is when I was a kid, I had terrible math anxiety. You know, I would sit there in front of the problems and they would all just swim and I would cry and it was awful.
0: Yeah.
1: But I would beg my parents to help me. I would say, please, you know, in fact, what I wanted them to do was just answer the questions. Just tell me the answer so I can get through this. And they never did because they just didn't love me enough. No, that's not. They never did my homework for me.
0: That's the way it felt at the time.
1: They never did my homework for me.
0: Yeah.
1: Yeah, it did. You're right. And that's how it feels when we give it to God and it kind of lands back in our lap. But the thing is, what my parents did was they sat with me and they talked me through the steps. It's like, okay, you know, this plus this is that. And then what's the next step? And then what do you do? And the reason they did that was because they didn't want me to be afraid next time. You know, they wanted to help me be more confident in handling these things so I wouldn't have to be afraid the next time. Well, a lot of times when we give something to God, he doesn't take it away. He sits next to us and he walks us through the steps. And he does it not because he doesn't love us enough to take the problem away. He does it because he wants us to not have to be afraid of the next time we have to deal with these things. And so each time, you know, he sits with us and walks us through it. If we ask him to show us how to do it, we grow stronger and become more confident. You know, again, a lot of times we think that the only options are, you know, either God takes it away or I have to deal with it. But really, you know, the whole kind of process of discipleship is saying, okay, God, you know, walk through this with me and show me what to do. And that's 98% of how he works with us, because he wants us to be stronger. He wants us to be co-workers in the vineyard, right? And we can't do that if we're locked up in fear. So he wants to walk us through the steps of being calm and reclaiming that calm and peace.
0: What a beautiful idea, though, that he's parenting us, really. He's
1: Yeah.
0: It's almost, you could almost say he's a loving father.
1: Crazy, right? That's right.
0: That's
1: exactly right.
0: That's crazy. Yeah,
1: yeah. No, that's exactly right. No, I mean, and we do this number on ourselves. Where it's like, right. Oh, what's wrong with me? I gave it to God. And
0: right.
1: He didn't take it away. That must be on me. Maybe

0: nap or take a walk or do something else. Like, I can step away from the problem for, you know, 20 minutes and take care of myself. And all of a sudden, my logical brain turns back on and I'm able to cooperate with Grace a little bit more effectively. And then suddenly I start getting ideas for, oh, I could do this, I could do that, you know. And that's where I start to find those things. But again, most of our prayer tends to be, God, take it away, God, take it away, God, take it away, which is fine. But if it doesn't go away, then the next step is really, Lord, okay, teach me how to deal with this and show me how to respond to this in a way that's going to help me be my best, that'll try to bring out the best in the people around me and glorify you in the process. And that also starts to focus me on what God's calling me to do in response to this, right? Because it's not just, how do I feel better? It's how do I be my best? How do I challenge the people around me to be their best? How do I glorify God in this? And that really gives me some clues on how he might want me to respond.
1: You got questions about anxiety? Dr. Greg Pupchek, our guest, in addition to More to Life and Even More to Life, the author of Unworried, A Life Without Anxiety. If you got questions about anxiety, 888-318-7884, 888-318-7884.
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0: Welcome back. Dr. Greg Popcheck, our guest, Unworried, A Life Without Anxiety, the book we're referring to today as we talk about anxiety from the perspective of a psychologist, which is exactly what he is, and of a Catholic, which is also exactly what he is. So 888-318-7884. I note in the book Unworried that you say that anxiety isn't primarily caused by stressful events. And I personally find stressful events stressful. So, what are you talking about when you?
1: That's crazy, Si. What are you talking about?
0: That's man? Two times I've been crazy. Two times I've had a professional psychologist call me crazy in one show, and we're not even a quarter of a way through that. Okay.
1: More to come.
0: If it's in your professional opinion, sure, fine. Yeah. But if it's not stressful events that cause this anxiety, what is it? What's the origin of this?
1: Well, this is interesting. So anxiety is actually caused by feeling disconnected from the supports in our life. So they're disconnected from God, disconnected from the people, disconnected from even my best self. So let me give you an example. If I'm going through a hard time, but I feel like the people who love me are coming around me and supporting me and there for me, I'm going to be less anxious than I would if I didn't have those people around me. And if I'm going through regular times, but I feel cut off from those people, I'm going to feel anxious anyway. Because the brain is actually wired to be anxious when we feel alone. And think about it from even an evolutionary standpoint, right? Let's say I'm walking through the woods all by myself. You know, a saber-toothed tiger could come out and bite my head off any time, right? So I need to be on high alert. But if I'm walking with my tribe, then I got people who are watching my back and I can relax. We are biologically wired to be calmer and peaceful when we feel connected to the people who love us, to God who loves us, and to our best selves. And when we allow problems, or when problems separate us from those connections or threaten those connections in some way, that's when we start to experience anxiety. St. Augustine talked about the difference between the press of troubles, which is just sort of, you know, life, when I'm going through the stuff on a Tuesday that I have to handle, versus oppression, which is when the press of troubles separates us from God, or separates us from the people who love us, or separates us from our best self. And that's when we start to experience oppression and anxiety. And so certainly problems do have something to do with it.

0: and if I don't know what to do about my problems, that is stressful. But even in those situations, if I have enough people around me who love and support me, and I feel connected to them, I'm going to be able to deal with those problems without anxiety.
1: Wonderful. Yeah, I need my tribe. I think that's right. And you know what? Do you think that is in part why we have, like, St. Paul, for example, or St. Peter assuring us about the communion of saints and those who are surrounding us? Like, there's a certain sense in which we're being told by the apostles, look, you are part of a really big tribe. Like, you got this tribe all around you all the time. Stop sweating it, I guess, is the underlying message.
0: That's right. Yeah. And in fact, you know, we God is always present. We have the communion of saints. And again, none of this is to make anybody who's listening feel guilty for feeling anxious. As we said at the set at the top, you know, it's an invitation. Jesus gives us an invitation to peace, not a command to not be anxious. But it can be hard. I mean, you know, the reality is, because of the fall, we do feel alone a lot of the time. And that does trigger that sense of anxiety. We feel cut off, or we feel embarrassed to reach out, or to either to God, because we don't want to, you know, we don't want to wear his patience out, or you know, we don't want to make him angry at us because, oh, here we are failing again. Or we, you know, we don't want to reach out to people because we don't want to be a burden. And that's really how Satan culls us from the herd. You know, he guides us off so that he can get us by ourselves and take us down. And so, you know, when we're feeling anxious, the most important thing is to the first step is really reaching out, you know, going to God and saying, okay, Lord, you know, show me, take it away if it's your will. But if not, then show me what to do. Walk me through this and help me respond to this in a way that allows me to be stronger. And then you reach out to the other people and say, hey, I'm really going through some things and I could just really use your prayer. I could just do something to talk to, just maybe somebody to help take my mind off of it, whatever. But reaching out and getting your tribe together is such an important part of recovering from anxiety.
1: Dr. Greg Popcheck, our guest, your questions on anxiety. Welcome, 888-318-7884. We start in Alabama. David in Alabama. Welcome, David. Oh. Go ahead.
2: Hi there.
1: Hi.
2: Hi. Well, you know, sometimes on the internet, we sometimes come across some Christian sites that may say some things that some of us might find a bit alarming or shocking. Heck, even on YouTube, there was a time ago recently where my YouTube channel's algorithm kind of showed some Christian videos that kind of point out things like seven sins you might be normalizing, just or types of move, or also things like predictions or what got you. Sometimes on the internet, I did come across some predictions about the future when it comes to Christianity. Speaking of which, are you familiar about this Protestant preacher, pastor named David Wilkerson?
1: I don't know him. But is it somebody that produced anxiety? Like, it sounds like what you're saying is there's these very negative things on YouTube or TikTok or wherever, and that's producing anxiety in you about the faith. Is that correct?
2: Well, sometimes also anxiety about how I'm trying to do things.
1: Uh-huh.
2: Now, we should be aware about some of the things we might be, the things that we should try to fix, though, like to avoid certain things. But at the same time, I still like think some of those Christians can be a bit strict-minded about some of these things. And sometimes...
0: So you mentioned sin at first. You're saying he's talking about different sins that you could commit, and you're anxious about that? Is that what your question is?
2: Well, something like that. Like certain movies and TV shows that we might watch. I don't think it's wrong in itself to see some of these types of things that may be above the G rating. But we still got to be careful, and I've developed a bit of an anxiety that if I might be watching a PG or R-rated movie or so.
0: Okay, what you're talking about is called scruples. So yeah, so no, I hear what you're saying. So what you're talking about is what's called scruples. So, guilt, healthy guilt, is the loving conviction of the Holy Spirit. And when I say that, I don't, when I say conviction, I don't mean like convicted like a prisoner. I mean, we have this sort of sense of conviction that I can learn from this and do better. Right. So the Holy Spirit comes along and says, hey, Greg, you know, you shouldn't have done that, or you shouldn't have said that. Here's what you could do to make it right, or to learn from your experience, or to do better moving forward. And I feel a sense of hope about that. I recognize that I messed up, but I also feel good that God is with me and I can do something about it. And that's what healthy guilt feels like. Scruples is where the enemy whispers in my spiritual ear, boy, Greg, you're a real screw up because you messed that up, and you should just sit there in your wrongness and be wrong. Or what you're saying, well, you know, you could lose God's love, or you could do the wrong thing. And what if this, and what if that, and what if you watched five more minutes of that movie than you should have watched? And what if you didn't mean to see that thing, but then you saw that thing, and that could be a sin. So where healthy guilt is the Holy Spirit pointing to a specific thing that we can clearly say, yeah, you know, that wasn't the best thing that I could have done, but here's how I can learn from it, and here's how I can move on. Scruples, on the other hand, says, well, there are a million things that I might have done wrong, but I'm not 100% sure, but I'm probably sure that, and I don't know, and I'm just going to sit here and feel awful about it, and that's what God wants me to do. And that's kind of what you're describing. You're watching videos about people who are talking about different sins, or you should do this, or you shouldn't do that, and you recognize that maybe you have done some of those things, so now you're starting to worry about it. There's no clear sense of being convicted about something and needing to learn from it and do better. It's just this sort of all-consuming sense of worry and anxiety that I'm just wrong, and I just have to sit here in this wrongness and be wrong, and God can't love me. That's scrupulosity. And so scruples is that unhealthy sense of condemnation that comes with guilt. Scrupulosity goes beyond that and can actually become a kind of anxiety disorder, where with scrupulosity, there's a part of the brain that's responsible for this sort of sinking feeling in your gut when something goes wrong. And it's called the right caudate nucleus. It's part of your limbic system. And your limbic system is your emotional brain. So what happens with scrupulosity is, like, there's this little pinched nerve in that part of the brain that goes, there's something wrong, there's something wrong, there's something wrong. And then your thinking brain says, yeah, I'm not seeing anything. Let it go. And then my limbic system says, no, there's really something wrong. There's something wrong. And then my thinking brain says, nah, there's nothing. Just get away from me, kid. You bother me, right? And then limbic says, no, there's really something wrong. So then my cortex invents a ritual. It says, fine, I will give you something to do to make you stop. So now I want you to say 50 Our Fathers, or I want you to go confess your sins a million times, or I want you to give, you know, it gives you this ritual to kind of focus on, supposedly to help you feel less anxious, but it tends to just cause this sort of, you know, to spiral out. And so scrupulosity is a kind of OCD, obsessive compulsive disorder, that rather than focusing on physical contamination, like my hands are dirty, or maybe I, you know, left the stove on, and focuses on spiritual contamination. And so that can actually improve with the right kind of treatment, but it is a disorder. So what you're describing is, at the very least, scruples, if not scrupulosity. And I would really recommend seeking some good professional counseling to help you kind of deal with that anxiety and work through that. It's the kind of thing that we deal with a lot at CatholicCounselors.com, because there aren't a lot of places that deal with this kind of issue. The usual treatment, for example, for obsessive compulsive disorder is what's called exposure and response prevention therapy. So, for example, if I'm afraid to have my hands dirty, a therapist might have me put a little dirt on my hands and then learn some different techniques to relax through that. Well, the problem with scrupulosity, I can't tell a client to go out and sin and then do breathing exercises, right? So there's a whole different approach to treating scrupulosity than classic OCD. And it's something that we really specialize in at CatholicCounselors.com.
1: David, I'm going to say thank you very much for the call. I hope that was helpful. The number here is 888-318-7884, 888-318-7884. If you want to talk about anxiety, Dr. Greg Pupchak, our guest, More to Life with Dr. Greg and Lisa Pupchak, mornings on the EWTN Global Catholic Radio Network, but now even More to Life. Find that on YouTube. It has started on YouTube. Let's come back out here to Southern California. Craig in Southern California, welcome. Go ahead with your question.
3: Hey, guys, thanks for taking my call. Sai, a long-time listener, never thought I'd be calling in.
1: Well, I'm glad you did. We're neighbors. You're here in Southern California. I'm glad to talk with you.
3: Yeah, right down the road into Temecula. Dr. Pupchak, thanks for taking my call. So my story, I'm a retired first responder, 32 years, saw a lot of bad stuff, got busted up pretty bad several years ago, almost died. Fast forward, had a daughter that was killed by a drunk driver, and then just other life stuff. My wife and I recently had bouts of cancer, but all early detection, and just a lot of life stuff. So recently I've been dealing, and I have been diagnosed with PTSD, but recently I've had anxiety slash, I guess, depression. And I've had it for about the last 3 months pretty bad. I am seeing a Catholic counselor, talking to him. I think you might know the name if I mentioned it, but I won't. But I enjoy talking to him. But my question is, I finally woke up this morning and I just said, I'm done with this. My wife said, just be strong. And I've had a great day. I just said, I'm done doing this. Just have these things on my mind, like what's going to happen next, you know, and just the panic and stuff. And I want, and my doctor has prescribed medication, but I have not taken it. I just do not want to start taking medication. So my question to you, and I didn't realize you had a book. When I hang up, me and my wife will get your book. What can I do to rid myself of this anxiety separate from medication? And can you just be mentally strong and through prayer beat this?
0: That's a great question. Thank you. So let's talk about the role of spirituality in recovery, because this is an important piece of it. The way I like to think of it is that imagine that you had a car, right? And grace and prayer and participating in the sacraments and all of our spiritual practices, that's like filling the tank, okay? So it gives us that grace gives us the energy to make a change. But if I've got a full tank of gas and four flat tires or a cracked engine block, I'm still not going anywhere. Right, because grace builds on nature; it doesn't replace it. So I should pray, and I should, in fact, seek anointing of the sick. And that's something that a lot of people forget to do whenever they're struggling with anxiety, to get anointing. That's that sacrament of healing, and fill up the spiritual tank, if you will. But also recognize there are things that I need to do technique wise to be able to cooperate with that grace more effectively. We can talk about that more when we come back.
1: I'm sorry the break came right in the middle there, but if you'll hang on, we'll Dr. Popchak finish his answer and come back to you, Craig. 888-318-7884.
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8: 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There's no patron saint of plumbers. G.K. 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Well, Chesterton says, keep before your eyes the supreme adventure of virtue. If you are brave, think of the man who was braver than you. If you are kind, think of the man who was kinder than you. That is what is meant by having a patron saint.
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1: Welcome back. Catholic Answers Live. Craig, right here in Southern California on the line. We're talking anxiety with Dr. Greg Popchak. And Craig's talking about a lifetime as a first responder, the physical and emotional consequences of that. And you were addressing that, Dr. Popchak.
0: Yeah. So we were, and Craig, you know, you were asking, you know, what were the spiritual ways to kind of respond to this? Is there, you know, what's the role of spirituality and all this? And I was explaining that it's like filling up your gas tank, but if you have, you know, four flat tires or a cracked engine block, you know, you're still not going to go anywhere. And so it's not that prayer doesn't matter, but it's also that prayer can't do the whole job, because as St. Thomas Aquinas says, grace builds on nature. It doesn't replace it. And so doing the psychological work, doing other things to address some of the physical concerns can also be very, very helpful. In fact, it's necessary. In terms of, you know, your recovery, I will always defer to the person who is who you're working with. And so, you know, you said that your doctor prescribed medication as well. So I'm going to encourage you to really take that that recommendation seriously. I will say, and this is something to discuss with your counselor, the research on anxiety disorders does tend to actually favor counseling alone, as opposed to counseling and medication, which is the gold standard for treating depression. So because you're saying that you're experiencing some depression and anxiety, it may be necessary for you to do both. But for folks who are just experiencing anxiety as opposed to both anxiety and depression, the research tends to suggest that going with counseling alone is your best first step, because what tends to happen is that the medication can't make it all go away. It can kind of take the edge off, so that it helps you be able to do some of the work in counseling better than you would if you didn't have it. But sometimes people with anxiety disorders will tend to lean too heavily on the medication to try to get it to do all the work. And so then they end up not feeling any kind of relief. So it can present long problems down the road for some folks. But again, every case is different, and I'm going to encourage you to really defer to what your counselor's recommendations are. That said, the general course here, you know, you're talking about secondary PTSD because you're a first responder, and a lot of times you could experience primary PTSD because of the things that happened to you, but you can also see the things that happen to other people and catch PTSD from that. So, for example, a friend of mine is a crisis responder providing spiritual care with the Red Cross, and he shows up at a lot of disaster sites, and he started experiencing PTSD because of the things that he saw when he was at, you know, Katrina or Guam or the 9/11. He's seen a lot of truly horrible things. But what happens when we go through difficult things? There's a part of our brain called the amygdala. It's sort of like your fire alarm center in your brain. It tells you there's something wrong. When we experience too many stressful events or prolonged stress, it's a bit like if you soaked your hand in like bleach, right? And you soaked it in there for, you know, you pull it out and you get like a chemical burn on your hand, right? Well, stress chemicals are caustic, like that bleach, and it'll cause your amygdala to burn. And so what happens with somebody who with that kind of burned amygdala is that mildly worrisome things feel 10 times more anxiety producing, and really anxiety producing things just feel catastrophic. It's your body's base. It's, you know, that part of your brain has gotten a chemical burn essentially. And so it can heal, but it does take time and it does take effort, and learning these exercises to really help you heal can be very important. And in those cases, the medication can also help with that too. But the main thing with dealing with the anxiety is really monitoring your emotional intensity scale, say on a day-to-day basis. So rather than waiting for the anxiety to strike you, really paying attention to, on a scale of 1 to 10, where am I at right now? And it's not about how you feel. It's really much more about how you're acting. So like about over a 7, that's where you're wearing the stress on your face. You're not necessarily admitting it to yourself that you're stressed out, but everybody else can see it. And they're like, hey, Craig, are you okay? He's like, yeah, I'm fine. Right. And then you get up to an 8, and that's where you're starting to just sort of spin out a little bit, and it gets up worse from there. And if you can pay attention to what your emotional temperature is throughout the day, and even if you think it's at a 4, ask yourself, what's one small thing I could do to bring it down to, let's say, a 3? And the other thing that you want to be focusing on is anytime you have, I talk about this in the book too, the difference between, say, anxiety and having a concern is if I have a concern, there's a problem, and I'm identifying solutions, and I'm identifying steps to accomplish that, and I'm gathering support. So I'm making a plan. So I have this concern, I'm seeing that there's this issue, and I'm doing something about it. With anxiety, it just has me spinning out. There's this problem, and oh my gosh, it's a really big problem. And what am I going to do about it? Oh, there's nothing I can do. And we just sort of cycle. So it's kind of stepping back, slowing down my thinking, slowing down my just intentionally, like actually slowing down my actions, like talking slower, acting, helps to like calm the brain down enough to take down my emotional temperature. And then I can start to say, okay, so what's the problem? What do I need to do to start to break this down? What are some things I can do to make myself feel better? What do I need to do to identify steps to address it? And you can walk through it bit by bit. But you've got to focus not so much on the external stuff, but rather getting control of my body. What can I do to slow myself down, to slow my speech down, to slow my thoughts down, to kind of ground myself in the moment? And there are certain grounding exercises that we can teach you to deal with that. So there's a lot of things that your counselor can help you with. So I would really encourage you to do those exercises. You mentioned my book, Unworried. I talk a lot about all kinds of different techniques that you can use and all kinds of relational ways that you can respond to it as well. So check it out, because we do cover the spiritual, the relational, and the psychological and physical ways to treat anxiety in the book. So there's a lot that can be done, but I'm just going to really encourage you to keep working with your counselor on this.
1: Okay, Craig?
3: That was awesome. Thank you so much.
1: Oh, God bless you, Craig. Thank you very much for the call. Now all the line's full. You all figured out how good Dr. Popcheck is at this now, and so you're not okay. Matthew in Arizona, thank you for waiting. Go ahead, Matthew.
4: Hey, can you hear me?
1: Very well, yes. Go ahead.
4: Yeah, so it's a little bit of context on myself. I am in a Protestant household right now, and just a lot of the beliefs that I'm being taught from my family and then the church that I attend is just very anxiety inducing.
1: I think we lost you there a little.
4: Very badly.
0: But when you say, when you say you're in a Protestant household, are you Protestant as well? I just want to understand. Is it that they're picking you for your Catholic faith, or are you saying?
4: I'm like a closet Catholic. I want to convert. But like, I want to come out as Catholic, but I'm not confirmed. I've never been to a Catholic parish. I haven't received the Eucharist or anything like that. I'd look to become Catholic, but it's just so anxiety-inducing that I can't, because I fear my salvation is at jeopardy. In jeopardy. So I just don't know.
0: So what about it is provoking anxiety for you exactly? When you think about trying to learn more about coming into the church and taking those steps, what happens?
4: Well, I'm just worried that my parents are going to hate me because they have terrible experiences with the Catholic Church themselves.
0: Mm-hmm. Would you say that your relationship with them is generally supportive, except in this one area, or is it strained in other areas too?
4: Yeah, it's very supportive, but when I have the Catholic faith, they just get defensive, and whenever I ask them about it, they don't really tell me why they don't like Catholicism.
0: Mm-hmm. Well, I think it's one thing to talk to them about their experience of faith and their faith journey, and to maybe ask them to be vulnerable to you in some ways, and I think that's going to provoke a different response than if you are looking into your faith and they might have issues with it. But if you're saying that the relationship is generally supportive, I think that the most important thing you can say to them is, look, Mom and Dad, you taught me to love the Lord. And you taught me to pray, and you taught me to draw as close to God as I possibly can. And in my prayer life, I really feel that the Lord is asking me to look at this. And I understand that you've had your own experiences. I certainly respect that. I'm not asking you to change anything. I'm not challenging you. I'm just saying that this is where God is leading me, and I have you to thank for it. And so I hope you can respect me enough to appreciate where God is leading me in my faith journey. And I realize that doesn't take away all the anxiety, but I want you to, in your prayer life every day, I want you to be asking God to give you the courage to be able to follow him and wherever he is leading you and however he's leading you and in whatever time he's leading you. But you don't have to worry about your salvation in that sense. God is working in you. He's calling you to a new place, and he's working through those feelings, and you just need to be patient with him in his time, right? The whole conversion is the job of the Holy Spirit. And so if you still have that anxiety, you're not quite ready to take that next step, but you are going to God and you are praying and you do love him and you are letting him into your life. And so he loves you and he's leading you. And that's the most important thing. Just ask for the grace to continue to follow him. And if you are struggling with that anxiety, you'd like some help to overcome that anxiety and become stronger in that area, don't hesitate to reach out to us at CatholicCounselors.com. We'd be happy to walk you with you through that. But the good news is that God is working and he is alive in your life. And I believe that, if you have this good relationship with your folks in general, that they will come around and they will support you. And even if they don't, the good news is, as adults, you know, we want a good relationship with our parents, but really we need to be able to step out on our own and do what God is calling us to do. And so God will give you the grace to do that too. I realize that's easy for me to say. And so I'm not suggesting that you do that right this second, but I am saying be open to the Holy Spirit leading you in that direction.
1: And Matthew, that takes us right to the break. So I'm going to leave it there. We're talking anxiety with Dr. Greg Pupchek, 888-318-7884.
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1: Welcome back, Catholic Answers Live. You know, Dr. Greg Pupchek, our guest. Greg, I am remiss in not having asked you, because I know you've been doing some work in this area on postpartum depression. Everybody, I've got you on here. You're our expert, and would you just give us a little insight into what you've got?
0: Yeah,
1: for people?
0: Of course. There's been a huge national conversation on postpartum depression and anxiety.
1: Yeah,
0: which is why I bring it up today. And there's been a lot of, I think, more heat than light in that conversation. 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
1: So, wonderful.
0: 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So I hope that folks will check it out.
1: Tell me one more time, where can people get the free ebook on postpartum depression?
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1: All right, back to the phones we go. Mary in Ashland, Massachusetts. We're very glad you're here. Mary, go ahead with your question.
14: Yes, thank you. I have recently, in the last few years, have been thinking that my lack of joy is something that I can use as a tool of a type of salvific suffering, that I can offer up that suffering to somebody else who needs that grace. And hearing myself say that is, boy, you really do have hubris on this one, because I'm practicing taking over from God, making that decision. But on the other hand, I was wondering, is that what is happening if I offer up my suffering to someone else? And even if it means delaying that joy until after this life.
0: So let's talk about that, because I think there are two different things. You know, we certainly can, you know, offer up our sufferings for other people. And you know, the I think even on an emotional level, if I can say to myself, you know what, I'm going through this, but I'm, you know, but I really love this person who's also going through something. And so I want to be there for them, even emotionally and spiritually. And that can bring real meaning to me, for them to know that they feel like I'm with them walking through that. There are spiritual benefits to be had from that. But I would say that that's not where we want to stop. That we can certainly offer up that suffering that way. But I think that the other piece of that, though, is recognizing that God does want to deliver us from that suffering. And even when we can't be delivered completely from that suffering, so for example, I'm experiencing a chronic illness or something, I can be asking God, you know, how do you want me to respond to this in a way that enables me to experience either less suffering or find ways to be a blessing to others in that? How can I respond to this part of the problem? Or how, again, in a way that allows me to be my best self, challenge those around me to be their best selves and glorify God. And so I don't want you to sort of settle for the idea that you're just supposed to be miserable and the best you can do is offer that up for other people. You certainly can do that. But I believe that God has more for all of us than just sort of sitting in that misery, that he really does want. In fact, we were talking about this on More to Life earlier today, where St. Thomas Aquinas talks about the virtue of magnanimity, which is this connecting. Basically, it's where we live a life rooted in God's grace, and we are allowing ourselves to really think about what God wants to do with our lives and the good that he wants to bring out of even the difficulties that we're going through, and then working hard to cooperate with that grace so that we can live large, attractive lives, right? And he talks about the sin of pusillanimity, excuse me. That's a mouthful. But that just basically means living a small life that's rooted in fear and a lack of courage and the sort of sense that, well, this is just the way it is, so I guess I just have to put up with it. God wants more for us than that. So yes, by all means, offer up those sufferings for the people around you. And that is a beautiful way to join with Christ on the cross, to experience a sense of meaning even while you're going through the things, to let other people know that you are supporting them. But also don't give up on the possibility that God wants to deliver you in some way from the suffering and to allow you to experience more joy. And I will just throw this last piece in terms of joy. This is drawn both from our Catholic tradition and the research on the psychology of happiness, but there are three virtues that are responsible for joy. Happiness is different from joy. Happiness is just sort of like, you know, there's an absence of conflict and problems and I'm enjoying myself. That's what happiness is. Joy, though, is the experience of meaningfulness, intimacy, and virtue. Meaningfulness refers to using my gifts and talents to make a positive difference in my situation or the lives of those around me. So, you know, like if I can say, you know what, even though it's been a bad day, I made a difference in this person's life, or I did this good thing, or I tried to use my gifts to be a blessing to somebody. Secondly, intimacy. How can I draw closer to the people in my life and have healthier, stronger, deeper relationships? That's an important source of joy. And then thirdly, virtue. How can I use whatever life is throwing at me to become a stronger, healthier, godlier person? Because if I can see those hardships as an opportunity to grow and to become more, then I can feel good about what I'm going through, even if it's hard. So joy is really the fruit of living a meaningful, intimate, and virtuous life. The opposite of that, though, is powerlessness, isolation, self-pity, and self-indulgence, right? So if I, instead of meaningfulness and saying, how can I use my gifts to be a blessing? I just say, oh, there's nothing I can do except sit here and be miserable. Oh, woe is me. You know, that if I, instead of pursuing intimacy, I do isolation. Oh, well, I don't want to burden anybody. I don't want to be, and I'm just going to sit over here by myself. Or if instead of pursuing virtue and saying, how can I grow and learn from this, I'm just, well, there's nothing I can do except sit here and maybe numb myself through it with some self-indulgence or feel sad for myself and, oh, this is all there is. That's where it is. So if I, in addition to the things that I've said to you already, if you want to pursue more joy, really lean into those three qualities. How can you use whatever gifts you've been given to make even a small difference in your situation or the lives of those around you? How can you take advantage of whatever opportunity you have to make your relationship stronger and deeper and healthier? And how can you use whatever life is throwing at you to become a stronger, healthier, godlier person? The more you can do that, even if you're not always happy, you will start to experience more joy. So I hope that, you know, I've kind of touched on a lot of different things here in the response, but I hope that that'll give you some direction moving forward.
14: Thank you so much, and God bless you. Thank you.
1: Oh, wonderful, man.
0: Thank you. And we talk about all this more, by the way, in Unworried, A Life Without Anxiety. So check that out there if you'd like to go deeper, or reach out to us at CatholicCounselors.com, because this is the kind of thing that we deal with all the time, helping people really kind of sort through, you know, what is the spiritual piece of this, and how can I offer that suffering up while still leaving my heart open to the healing that God wants to give me.
1: Again, Mary, thank you so much for the call. I'm going to come out here back to California, Fountain Valley, California. Susie, thank you so much for waiting, Susie. Go ahead with your question for Dr. Greg Popchak.
15: Hello, doctor. Actually, I wanted to share a positive experience and then any recommendations you have. So I'm now going to be almost 50, but as a child, I lived through a lot of domestic violence with my father. And so I grew up with a lot of anxiety. I was scared, noises. Anytime anyone argued, I always thought there was going to be a fight. So I had a lot of anxiety, and I really feel that going to church, praying, being in a church group, my family is supporting me, friends helped me a lot. Thank God I really need medication. Maybe I didn't need medication. I was never sent to a counselor or anything. But I even had nightmares growing up and thinking, am I going to be like 80 years old and still having these nightmares and still remembering this from when I was a child? And I can tell you that God has healed me a lot. I don't have those nightmares anymore. I still, with the noise at times, I can get nervous, but not that much. But I was just looking to see if there's any other recommendations you have for me. So I can continue to heal.
0: Yeah, well, praise God for how much healing you've experienced. I think that's a real testament to God's grace and love in your life. As I was sharing with an earlier caller, our spiritual practices, the sacraments, anointing of the sick, which is something that I really encourage everybody who's experiencing anxiety or depression or other mental health problems to take advantage of. It's not just for people with physical illnesses. But that's all like filling up the gas tank in our car. But if we have a flat tire or there's a problem with the engine, we're still going to struggle to get to where we want to go. And so what I'm hearing you say is that, the prayer life that you have, the spiritual practices you've been engaging in, have really filled up your tank and given you the energy and the drive to do more. But you still maybe have a tire that's a little deflated or, an engine that's rattling a little bit. And so to take advantage of that, I'd really encourage you to seek professional pastoral counseling that can really help you both connect those spiritual resources with good psychological techniques that can help you begin to take control of what's left of that anxiety and lead a much more confident life. We talk about a ton of techniques in Unworried, a life without anxiety. If you'd like to kind of dip your toe in the smaller end of the pool there and just sort of learn a little bit more about things you can do for yourself, and different techniques that we would use with you at Catholic Counselors. But I would say the next step for you is really looking into the emotional and even relational tools that are available to begin to fight back against the anxiety. And celebrate the fact that God has brought you to this place. But I believe that there's still a whole lot more that he wants to do in your life.
15: Okay. Thank you so much, Doctor. Appreciate it.
0: Of course.
1: Susie, thank you. Let's see if we can get Maria in Florida on. Maria, I'm sorry we've got you with just about 3 minutes left, but how can we help?
16: I am really afraid of dying because I have lived a very painful and difficult life. It seems like if something bad can happen, it happens to me. I just tell you, both my parents abandoned me. They left me in a house where I was abused daily for about 12 years. So I've come to believe that I am I could not make it to heaven because it's like I am cursed or just
0: so Maria, because of the time constraint here, I we've only got about 2.5 minutes, and I really want to give you something because my heart is breaking for you. I know that God loves you so much, and I understand that it's hard for you to feel that. But But I talk to people all the time who wonder, where is God in all of this, and how can I trust God, and how can I know that God loves me and that is with me, despite everything that I've been through? And what I want to say to you is that, the normal human response to suffering, the normal human response to everything you've been through, is to just give up. That's the normal human response. If there is any part of you, and I believe there is because I'm hearing you and you're calling in today asking for help, if there's any part of you, even the tiniest part of you, that says, you know what, there should be more than this. Maybe I could heal from this. Maybe there's a reason to get up tomorrow and try again. Maybe there's more for me, or maybe there's something I could make of this, even though I've gone through some horrible things. That voice that you hear, that impulse that you feel, that's not you. That's God. That's the voice of the Holy Spirit wrapping his arm around your shoulder and saying, come on, Maria, I want to take you to a different place. Let's walk. Let me take you there. That's how we find God in the suffering. God does not want us to suffer. He wants to deliver us from it. And if there's any part of you that believes that there is more for you, that there is healing, that there is a possible way to even experience a little relief, that is the voice of the Holy Spirit. And so God is walking with you through all of this. He has gotten you to this place in spite of everything that you've been through. And he wants to heal you, and he wants to shower you with his love and his grace. And so I want you to hold on to that as best you can. But I also want you to really seek out the professional pastoral counseling help that would support you in really allowing that love and that grace into your heart so that you can experience the healing that God has for you.
1: Maria, I'm so sorry that we left you with such a short amount of time. I hope that Dr. Gregg's words were helpful to you. If you would like, I'd like to send you a little book we have on the words and sayings of Jesus. It's entirely up to you. It's called Secrets from Heaven on the Parables and Sayings of Jesus. Just hang on, give us an address, and we'll send it to you if you like. Dr. Gregg Popcheck, More to Life and Even More to Life. People can find it on YouTube. Thanks so much for taking the hour with us. I always enjoy it so much.

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1: 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I didn't know what it was or what it was about, but I tuned in on my way to work, and I've been listening to you guys ever since. 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
2: Here's a poem to bring your soul closer to God. Emily Bronte was an English writer best known for her novel, Wuthering Heights, published in the mid-19th century. A precocious child, she was well-read and wrote poems and stories from an early age. This short excerpt acknowledges God as Lord and Master of creation. Last lines. No coward soul is mine, no trembler in the world's storm-troubled sphere. I see heaven's glories shine, and faith shines equal, arming me from fear. O God within my breast, almighty ever-present deity, life that in me has rest as I, undying life, have power in thee. To waken doubt in one holding so fast by thine infinity, so surely anchored on the steadfast rock of immortality. With wide embracing love, the spirit animates eternal years, pervades and broods above, changes, sustains, dissolves, creates and rears. Though earth and man were gone, and suns and universes cease to be, and thou were left alone, every existence would exist in thee. There is not room for death, nor Adam that his might could render void. Thou art being and breath, and what thou art may never be destroyed. I'm Sarah Cortez with Catholic Literary Arts, where you learn to write with spirit. CatholicLiteraryArts.org.

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1: Please kneel.